0: And she talked about her challenges being a blind parent and traveling with her kids.
1: We certainly did. She provides some really great ideas. Let's give that a listen.
2: The biggest challenge for me is society's attitudes when we're out and about traveling.
3: Right.
2: The misconception that my children are taking care of me
3: right.
2: from the time they were very, very little. I mean, I had Austin as an infant in a cab one time, and the driver said, "Oh, it is so good you have him. He will take care of you." And I mean, I know he meant, when I, you know, I mean, mm-hmm. I took it as, okay, I hope he means when I'm old and gray, you know, but I don't think he did. I mean,
3: no.
2: And I wanted to say to him, he is an infant. I'm taking care of him.
0: So Melissa's points are very well taken, but this next clip from Eric Guillory, I know I can relate to the whole perception of who's the parent and who's the child.
1: Anil, so many times I was with my son who is, when he was younger, maybe 8 or 9 years old, we could be out, we could be at a restaurant, we could be walking at a train station, and they would ask, "Do you know what he's having, or do you know where you're going?"
0: Asking your son this?
1: Asking my son this rather than asking me.
0: Wow.
1: And so certainly my son would say something like, "Well, I'm really not sure. You should probably ask my dad." And then I'd certainly answer. But the misperceptions and that we need to demystify, and that's why I'm excited to be part of this podcast. Eric does a great job of helping demystify and help understand best about who's really in charge.
4: You hear about situations where little kids, I mean, 3 or 4 years old, you know, they'll be, "Take your mommy to the cash register or take your daddy to the wherever," you know. And any time, that never really yep. happened. But I wanted to, when we were going into McDonald's or any place, I wanted to make sure that the proprietors and that the general public knew, not that I'm some big bad dad, but they knew who was the competent one, who was the parent and who was the child.
0: Yes, it's important for the blind parents to also make sure that they're the ones in charge, but it's also important for us as blind parents to educate our kids on how to deal with these public perceptions as well. The story I love to tell is I was walking with my son. He was at that kind of toddler age. I was holding his hand. We were walking through, and I realized just based through his actions that, you know, he's feeling uncomfortable for some reason, and I just stopped and said, "Hey, man, you know, what's going on?" And he looked at me and says, "Dad, everybody's looking at us." And I didn't even realize that he was experiencing this as a problem. But, you know, at that particular point, I'm glad that I came up with this solution because it worked really well. But I just looked right back at him and I said, "Man, with a dad this good looking, people are just going to have to look." And from that point on, he was cool with it. As a matter of fact, that when we're in crowded places, I would just, you know, hear him chuckle every now and then. I know there are lots of people looking at us. So it's incumbent upon us as parents to also teach our kids. But in addition to that, we also have to, you know, be creative with respect to how we deal with the challenges that we face. So the next clip from the interview you had with Lisa Maria, I think, really talks about something that's very unique to her being a mom of three kids.
5: I have to say that right now, the toughest thing I deal with is traveling with all three of them, particularly when it's just me. And it's a problem that my sighted husband also has when he's alone with all three of the kids, except he gets to put them in car seats in a car and drive off. If I have all three kids and we're commuting somewhere, you know, two of them are walking, one of them is in a stroller, you know, one of the two who are walking will eventually get tired and want to be in the stroller.
3: Right.
5: So it's just the juggling of the three abilities of the children when commuting.
0: I love the way that she clearly defines that she and her husband both have difficulty, you know, traveling with three kids. That makes sense. And I love the way she points out, "Oh, well, you know, but he can just put them in the car and drive off." But again, she's very creative. She comes up with a solution so that she can exercise her responsibility as a parent to their three kids.
1: You know what I like about that, Anil, is that, you know, we could either get frustrated or fascinated. And she comes up with solutions rather than saying, "It's just too hard. I can't figure it out."
0: Mm-hmm. I think the interview you had with Maurice had a couple of pieces that I think are helpful. When he's talking about how, you know, what we do really impacts the way that our kids perceive us is important. So let's take a listen to that.
6: You want a role model

0: too hard or it's too complicated or it's too scary. But, Neil, we have some Lisa Maria Martinez.
1: Yeah, even though she's a trained O&M instructor, she expresses the fear that she has, you know, traveling with her kids.
2: Now I talk about how much I go out with my kids and I hike. But when I was pregnant with my oldest kid, I worried a lot about traveling with him in a stroller or carrying him in a baby carrier or however I went about. I had a lot of doubt, self-doubt, and lack of confidence around that. And when I had him and I was home for maternity leave, I had this talk with myself. And that talk went something like this. LM, you're an O&M instructor. You know a thing or two about traveling, and you've traveled a lot on your own. What is your problem? Why are you afraid to go out with your kid? And I decided that what I needed to do was just go out and do it. And that's what I tell a lot of my blind parent friends when they have their kids, is even though it might be very terrifying, just do it and take baby steps, you know. So at first I would strap on my baby carrier, you know, put Eric inside and take a walk to the bank or the grocery store or Starbucks. I think we went to Starbucks like every day the first 2 weeks of his life. And then I upgraded to walking with the stroller just around our neighborhood and getting used to working my cane and the stroller in a way that worked for us and just getting comfortable with that. And then so then I became a pro. But when baby number two came around, then there was the whole issue of how to work with two kids and then with three kids, you know. So it really just became a matter of, you know, kind of squashing down my nerves a bit and just doing it.
1: Yeah, and I love the way that Lisa Maria just openly talks about it. Again, you know, being a trained travel instructor, her same apprehensions. The best way to overcome that fear is to really get really good training. That's the only way you're going to develop the confidence to really travel safely and independently with not only by yourself, but with your children.
0: It is so essential. And you get so much confidence in other areas of your life when you learn to travel from where you are to where you need to go. If it's to school, if it's to a training program, if it's to a job, if it's to take your kids to the doctors, it's crucial that we know how to use a white cane. We know how to travel with a dog guide. Whatever it is, it's so important we know how to travel independently.
1: Yeah, I love the way that Louise Walsh actually opens up and talks about her failing when she did not have the proper skills.
0: Yes, that's we've all been there. Let's listen to that.
3: Travel training has been monumental for me. I grew up not using my cane except on, you know, quote, special occasions. when I knew I would be out at night and couldn't see, maybe I could take it out, or maybe I was on a trip and I might take it with me. However, I remember this one night in college, it was dark and I had left the library. I was walking home and I walked a way that I don't usually walk. And I fell down some stairs, and that for me was a wake-up call that, you know, I need to make some changes in my life. Time for me to start using techniques that will actually work for me.
1: Again, I love that Louise shared with us, you know, her particular pitfall. You know, my mom used to always tell me, you know, there's two ways to learn, and I always used to choose the second. So that's true for me, too. So I'm glad she felt comfortable enough sharing.
0: Oh, I know it. My mom would say, "Dave, you're a hand on the burner kind of learner," and I didn't need one of those white canes. I didn't want to be different. I wanted to be like everybody else, and I've done my share of falling off of curbs and steps, and thank God I didn't really get hurt.
1: And luckily, we overcame and we acquired those skills of independent travel. And once you acquire those skills, you know, there's a host of options that you can use to safely transport yourself and your children in any environment. You

0: interviewed Melissa Riccobono, and she gave an overview of a few that she's used successfully.
1: Melissa's a fountain of information and has all kinds of ideas and strategies.
2: We are really lucky to live in a neighborhood where we can walk to many, many, many different locations. Or there's a free bus called the Baltimore Circulator that stops fairly close to our house. And that goes to many places, but it goes mostly to the harbor and, you know, those places where the aquarium, where the science center, where the children's museum, kind of where all those things are. So we do walk a lot. We take buses once in a while. We also do take Uber and Lyft. And I must say, I think Uber and Lyft are game changers for everybody. I just think being able to track where your driver is, to be able to communicate with your driver if you can't find them, to be able to, you know, quickly get from point A to point B. I mean, if I have to wait more than, you know, I don't know, 5 minutes for a ride, I'm like, oh my gosh, it's such
3: What's going on?
2: Time to wait. And it used to be you called a taxi, and if they were there in 15 minutes, you were lucky. It was generally more like 20 minutes to a half an hour sometimes.
3: Exactly.
2: And you could never count on it. And so that has been extremely, extremely helpful. And so we do that. Certainly, we fly on airplanes. We've taken the train a few times to Washington, D.C.
3: Very cool.
2: And, of course, you know, we fly on airplanes a fair amount because both of our families still live, most of them, in Wisconsin. So we go back and forth a fair amount and, of course, have done other trips.
0: She goes through a host of the new transformative ways of getting around, you know, that ride sharing. That's real. But she didn't, you know, give homage to kind of that fundamental piece of transportation that we've all had to use at one point. That's public transportation. But public transportation is real. And I remember I used to use the bus to take my son from home to daycare. And, you know, you run into a host of different opportunities to test your skill, you know, about being a blind parent, because every day you're potentially running into some new person, a new personality, or someone with an additional misconception that you'd have to deal with, including the bus drivers themselves. But the beauty of it is, I think that it really gave me an opportunity to really demonstrate to my son that I was independent, you know, and able to take care of him. And it also fostered a degree of independence with him as well, because in those environments, he learned a skill set that is real helpful for him today, interacting with people of different personality types, being able to catch public transportation when he essentially needs to use it to get where he wants to be. So, you know, I think it was a win-win. Not my choice today, but I'm glad that I was able to actually use public transportation and actually show my son how to use public transportation.
1: It's so interesting that you say that, Anil. And the misconceptions of even from the bus driver. And I can tell you, one of the first times I ever traveled by myself, and it was to travel to work. Now, my orientation and mobility instructor, she had helped me several times do the route, and I even did the route one time with my wife, so I knew how to do it. And then it was time. It was Monday morning. It was 6:47, and the bus came, and I said to the bus driver, I said, "Is this the number 26? He said, "Yes, it is." And I stepped on the bus, and he said, Do you know where you're going?"
0: "No, sir. I was just standing here on the corner hoping that someone would just give me a destination."
1: Exactly. I know where I'm going. I'm going abroad and market. And I put my money in the changer. And he said, "Are you sure you should be out here by yourself?"
0: Wow.
1: And, you know, that really, you know, as if I wasn't afraid enough. And my dad would say, "Anil, like, it's okay to get butterflies as long as you get them to fly in formation." Right?
0: So he's been an Air Force guy.
1: He was a Navy guy. He was a Navy guy. And so I was already nervous. And just that, like, oh my goodness, like, yeah, I should be out here, sir. It's okay for me to be out here. "Why do you ask?" He said, "Don't you know the general public is crazy?"
0: It wasn't about you at all. Yeah, he was just trying to protect you from society.
1: I said, "Apparently they are, sir." Apparently they are.
0: But, you know, we have, as Melissa's already stated, we have come into a whole new era where there are so many more options out there that allow us to really, you know, get to where we want to get when we want to get there. But I think that the key that some of the people that you interviewed kind of pointed out is there's a strategy that you can use to really kind of leverage your ability to have responsibility over some aspects of it and partner with others who can provide resources to you. You know, just a collaborative kind of partnership that takes place. I think it's better described by the interview you had with Louise Walsh, and she talks about how building relationships helps her come up with transportation solutions.
3: The more I do it, the easier it becomes. It might be that there's a playgroup across town that I want to take my preschooler to, and it might not be feasible to take that $40 cab ride in perpetuity every week. But if I commit to doing it that first or second time and use those as opportunities to just meet people, it might be that there's somebody going my direction who I can catch a ride with and for whom I can also maybe offer something in return, like, hey, I can watch your kids sometime, or why don't you all come on over to my place? We can have a play group at my house. And that's been a big part of my getting to know people.
0: I think the most important part of what Louise just shared with us is her statement is, you know, she just had to commit to doing it. It's easy to talk yourself out of doing something, but if you commit to doing it and just, you know, committing the resources that are necessary to get it done, as she just described, you'll never know what innovative strategies or opportunities may come out of you just taking that first step. So I think that was very good to share.
1: I love the thought. I read the book a long time ago, Feel the Fear and Do It Anyway. Sometimes you just got to feel the fear and do it anyway.
0: Mm-hmm. And Terry Rupp, in your interview with her, she also shares some strategies she used to kind of trade off responsibilities.
4: So I live in the city of Las Vegas, which is not quite a city. We don't have a decent transportation system.
1: No.
4: I also live in the suburbs, which is separated from the rest of the city by about 2 miles of desert. There's no busing. We don't have a bus system that goes to my part of town. If you take paratransit, paratransit doesn't come to my part of town. So I had to get really creative with transportation. I'm very fortunate now, at this current date, that I have my own parents who live right around the corner, and my mother-in-law just moved in with me. So I have drivers who are retired and able to drive me around. We have Lyft. We have Uber. My kids ask us anytime when it's just me and we're going somewhere, who's going to drive us? Are you calling a Lyft? Did you schedule the Lyft yet? But I also have a huge network that I've cultivated in the community with the mommy group that I ran, where I used to barter babysitting services. These are other moms who are sighted, who trusted me to watch their kids. In return, they would drive my kids and I to doctor's appointments, to school events, to play dates.
0: So as members of the National Federation of the Blind, we know that we continue to fight for independence for blind individuals, but really the goal is for true interdependence. I mean, those two previous examples show how we have value and we have talent, and we can offer it up and partner with others that have value and talent and work collaboratively toward a solution. I think that Patty Chang probably kind of sums it up really best. It's all about developing a network.
1: We talk about a network, and I love the thought, Anil, that a network can eliminate the legwork. And being plugged into a network of people in the Federation, being plugged into a network of people in our community, being plugged into a network of people in maybe where we worship will really help us to, you know, solve some of the challenges that we may be experiencing.
5: I really had to develop a network of some kind of system so that I could get my kids where they needed to go. So
1: right.
5: Finding a mom who I could either trade babysitting for her driving, or finding a dad that you could, you know, trade. I'm an attorney, so a couple times I traded doing a simple will for somebody for their driving. You know, I mean,
1: wow.
5: If you're creative, you can figure out something that will be valuable to both of you. Obviously, I want the driving, and that's really the only thing I've ever heard my kids complain about, is mom not driving.
0: And it's important to understand that once you build the network, that you have to make sure that as the blind person, that you step up to your responsibilities as well. It's not a matter of being the weaker link in the chain. We have to step up and be actual fully participating members of that network that we've created. And I think that Eric Guillory kind of says it really well. He talks about reciprocity.
1: He does, and he really drives home the point that what gets rewarded gets repeated. And so I think he makes some really good thoughts here. Let's give that a listen.
6: I always encourage folks, whether blind or sighted or any circumstance, to reciprocate. So, for instance, if one of the dads, you know, takes our son home time or two or whatever, it may be that we, you know, bring them something or get them a small Christmas gift or just any different ways to reciprocate with your friends. Don't just assume that, you know, even though they're doing it out of kindness, just for building and maintaining those relationships, you reciprocate that kindness as well. And that makes a huge difference. And also, don't wear out your welcome in terms of even folks who are kind, they have their own lives to lead as well. So having that network upon which you can depend, but also knowing that there are times where you're going to need to pay for rides, whether it's through Uber or Lyft or city bus or taxi.
0: Again, this is another example of the strategies that are used. And these aren't just blind specific. I mean, all of these examples are strategies that all parents use, because there's no person out there that doesn't really build on that team. What is it? It takes a village to raise a child. So it's all about building that village.
1: It is true. And I also believe that as blind parents, we need to identify other solutions that we can utilize to solve our problems. I think we've got some really good ideas on our next clip.
7: So when we had Silas, we lived in Kentucky, Louisville, Kentucky, which does not have the most robust public transit system. It's okay if you live downtown, but beyond that, it's service is spotty and slow and not as reliable. And so we, before we moved, we lived in a townhome community that was not anywhere near a bus. And it worked out for us because we had a reader driver that we employed. Mm-hmm. And it's not, I think sometimes people have this perception, I certainly encountered this when I was in the blindness field, you know, in the blind community, that people think it is prohibitively expensive. And what I would say to that is, like with anything, there is an associated cost. But keep in mind that sighted families pay a car payment. Sighted families pay for car insurance, and those things are not cheap.
1: Nope.
7: It, of course, it's dependent on what kind of car you have. Is it paid off? What is your insurance premium? So there is a wide range of costs there. But it's just something to keep in mind that I think we have this perception sometimes that because sighted families don't have to take Lyft or Uber, or they may not use public, they have their own car, they may not use public transportation, that it is more expensive for us. And while that may be true in certain situations, I don't believe that is always true. So for us, we had somebody and we paid them, we had a certain number of guaranteed hours a week. And so we would schedule, okay, it's going to be an errands day, and so, or we have a play date or whatever. And so it was nice. We could keep the car seat in her car, schedule errands, and she would help with the mail and, you know, things like that. So that worked out really well for us. We had a couple while we lived there, a few different people. And what worked for us was posting on our local university job boards online. All of that stuff is electronic now. Most job boards are. So you can post an ad on either your local university, which I highly recommend. Students tend to have flexible hours, and $10 an hour to drive their car around is a pretty good gig for them. And it's consistent if you can guarantee. So that worked out very well for us. Background checks, which you should do, particularly for a driver. You want to make sure that their driving record is clean. All of that can run about $15, $20. You can do a basic one online. I have heard, though I have not done this, that you can go to your local police precinct and get one done for free or really cheap. It might take a little longer, but you can do it that way too. So it's definitely worth the investment. Some people I know, they require less driving time, and so they maybe trade services. So sometimes I know people that have owned a home, they have a garage, and the parking may be limited in the neighborhood, so they let their person who drives for them occasionally use their garage as a parking space, because otherwise paying for parking would be more expensive. So there's some different ways to work that out, and that's how we found somebody. Make sure you do a job interview. What we included in ours, we knew she had a good driving record, or both of them had good driving records, and we always had a stack of mail available and worked through reading and made sure that they could read well, because reading is a skill, and not everybody has it. We had a trial week, too, and so I did a shopping trip with her to see how efficiently we could go through a store together and how we communicate, and that worked out great for us. That was a part of the interview process. So don't just hire the first person that applies. My main advice, do not hire your friends to do that.
8: Why not?
7: Because it can get complicated, but if you're friends first, and then what if there's an issue? What if they feel like they can be late more often because, oh, they're my buddy? They'll, and not that people do that consciously to take advantage, but you tend to expect more grace from your friends than you would from your employer. Right? What if something happens on the job and you need to confront them about it? That can make put a strain on friendships. So I just recommend avoiding that at all costs. Find somebody else.
0: That's a very interesting strategy. You know, we can call it the driver reader solution, but I think that it's very important that blind parents do use the resources and talents that they have to come up with those similar solutions to meet the needs that they have for their families. It's interesting that Briley O'Connor is married to Corb O'Connor. They're both blind individuals, blind parents. So they have to come up with those non-visual solutions. It's interesting, though, that some people in society think that it's better for a blind person to be married to a sighted person so that the sighted person can deal with all of the things that the blind person can't. And I think that Eric Guillory kind of puts a kibosh on the perception that the blind parent gets a pass.
6: My wife happens to be sighted, so she does do all of the driving, obviously, in our family for now until the cars, you know, catch up with our aspirations. So she does. However, she's not always available to do that. My parents actually just moved quite literally a mile away from us. It's been a great blessing because they want to be, my dad has just retired, so they want to be near the grandkids, and it's really great. And so they help out with some of that, but again, they're not always available or, you know, either. Sometimes they're involved in other things or out of town or any number of things. And for years, they weren't in town. And so for me, planning how to get to activities, it definitely makes me grateful that I have an organized wife and someone who's keeping track of what's happening when, because then I'm able to say, okay, I'm going to line up this taxi or pay this driver to do this route, and then, okay, so they can get us there, but they can't get us back, so let me arrange something else. And that's really been great. Again, use the power of technology to your advantage to set things up. I'll text a friend and say, hey, I know your son is going to be at soccer practice. Could we possibly get a lift to XYZ, you know, to location when the guys are done? Or if I'm not at that practice, then she'll say, or he'll say, whichever friend I'm texting, oh, you know, one of the dads might say, I'll bring Austin home or whatever the case is.
1: I love Eric's perspective. He doesn't get a pass. He, even though there are rides available, and he still had to have a plan B and have some other solutions. And that makes me think of, Anil, you know, about just a great mentor of mine, Joe Ruffalo, who's been a longtime Federationist and president of the NFB of New Jersey for many years. And he told me, David, congratulations. I hear you're getting married. I said, yes, I am, Joe. Marianne and I are getting married. He goes, David, I want to remind you of something. And I said, what's that? He said, Mary Ann is your wife. Mm-hmm. She is not your taxi driver.
0: Yeah.
1: She is your wife. She is not the cook. Yeah. She is your wife. She is not the accountant. You have responsibilities here as well.
0: Yeah.
1: And so just as, you know, that was just some great advice, some friendly advice, and really framed this well for me that, wow, okay, so just because she's sighted and she can drive doesn't mean she gets all those other responsibilities.
0: Yeah. That's true. Responsibility is key, and sharing that responsibility between parents, regardless, blindsided, it's important to being parents. This is me, the single dad, talking about that, but I recognize how important that is. But speaking of responsibility, you know, things have changed since we were little kids. The responsibility has grown. Back in the day when we would travel as kids, they just throw us in the car and hit the gas pedal. Right now, you got seat belts and car seats, and that adds a whole different dynamic to traveling with your kids when you're a blind parent.
1: It sure does. And we have to consider, you know, 5-point car seats and booster seats and buses and Ubers and trains and all these different options and need to be prepared to handle those things.
0: Yeah, but that dynamic of the car seat, that's unique to me. So I was very happy to hear the piece from Jennifer that talks about car seats.
8: You know, one of the biggest things that I have had to deal with is having to transport my kids in vehicles and install and uninstall car seats. Car seat safety is very important to me, and I keep my kids in the safest possible car seat for as long as possible. And so having 3 children in car seats and only having 2 hands, it's very difficult to, you know, to have to carry the car seats and install them all and get the kids all buckled in. And, you know, all that. And it just, it can be frustrating sometimes if we're taking an Uber or a Lyft from yeah. point A to point B. But when car seats are necessary, it's just a matter of, you know, my 2 older ones are old enough now to help a little bit. My oldest is in the booster and she can carry her own. But there was a time for a short period of time when all 3 of them were in 5-point harness car seats. And wow, yeah. so basically, I would put the youngest one in first because the 2 older ones were old enough to understand, stay put, don't move. Whereas the youngest, you know, she was sure. a baby, and, you know, I just put her in first and then I'd get the other 2 taken care of.
0: So that car seat dynamic, it's not a little thing to be taken into consideration. And the complications even enhanced with the new transformative ways we get around today. It'd be different if you could just leave your car seat in the vehicle. But blind persons using taxis, Ubers, Lyfts, et cetera, they can't just leave the car seat in that vehicle. So they have to come up with creative ways of what to do and how to store that car seat. And I love the way that Stacy Cervenka really describes the different ways that she's dealt with, what do I do with this car seat?
9: The difficult thing about being a blind parent is if you take an Uber somewhere, like to the mall, when you get out at the mall, you then have to schlep the car seat around.
10: And yeah, so that stays with you. Yep.
9: Light a car seat as possible. So when one thing that we've learned to do is to ask at mall security or customer service or the ticket counter or the front desk if they would mind holding the car seat while we walk around, and then I wear a front carrier and put Josephine in it so I don't have to walk around with the car seat. So our strategy for that is we find the lightest, most portable car seats and booster seats we can. And then when we get to a location, often we will ask them, and we've never been turned down. I have heard of some blind parents who have been told no. And in that situation, I would probably ask to speak to a manager or supervisor, and I would use the term reasonable accommodation. But we do. Like when we go to the zoo, we ask at the ticket window, we say, hey, would you guys mind holding our car seat in the ticket booth? And they always say yes. With the kids' museum, there's an area to do that. I mean, we've Fairy Tale Town, Thunderland, Sacramento Zoo, we've never been told no. At the mall, again, there's usually, you know, if there's not a security desk that you're aware of, you could just ask at a store, like buy something at the first store you come to and be like, hey, by the way, would you guys mind holding our car seat and we'll come back for it? And people have always completely understood because it's obvious that the car seat is big and bulky and they can tell that we're struggling. So, I mean, they're happy to help.
1: We've been discussing some high tech options, traveling with Uber and Lyft and public transportation. But Anil, what about a low-tech option like our 2 feet?
0: That's very low-tech, but it's definitely a viable way of getting around. Even in talking about walking, we have to make sure that we use simple strategies to make sure our kids, when they're traveling with us, are safe and that we are able to get to where we need to get to without any real complication. I think Melissa talks about some simple strategies that she's used when walking with her children.
2: So the wagon was great because that's made to be pulled behind you. We also used a stroller, and we always pulled our stroller behind us instead of pushing it because, of course, we wanted to make sure that my guide dog or the cane came to the streets first or to any obstacle first. You know, I would much rather, if I'm going to run into anything, I would have much rather had myself run into it before we had the baby run into it.
1: I appreciate all those ideas from Melissa. Some people like strollers and some people like wagons. But then, Anil, some people don't really want to use that option. And I think Stacy's really comes up with some really good ideas on what can you do if you don't want to pull a stroller.
9: A lot of blind parents like to use strollers and pull them behind them while they're using their white cane or their guide dog so that you can detect obstacles with your cane or your dog in advance. However, you know, I don't use strollers as much. I tend to prefer baby carriers. I really like the Mobi wrap, which I use to wear my kids when they're young on my front. And I believe it works for kids up to 35 pounds. And so I still use it with Josephine, and she's a year and a half. And then my husband really likes the Beko Butterfly, and then we also got the Lilla Baby Toddler. And so using baby carriers has kind of been the most efficient for us because it leaves our hands free, and we kind of find it more aerodynamic and just easier. I would, you know, when Josephine was first born, the first maybe 8 months of her life, almost every day I would put Josephine on my front, I would put the diaper bag on my back, and I go for long walks, and it was just very simple. Like, I didn't have anything in my hands other than my cane. I didn't over pulling anything, so I really enjoyed that. There are also little things, once your kids start walking, there are little harnesses you can get at Target where they are shaped like an animal, and the animal's tail is kind of a long leash that the parent can carry. Leo had a monkey, so he wore a little monkey backpack, and we would hold on to the monkey tail, and so that meant that he could walk, and he could, you know, stop and pick flowers or pick up a rock, and, you know, he didn't have to hold our hand, but at the same point, he could only go as far away as the leash.
0: So again, Stacy is a wealth of information with all the different names and models and stuff that, again, it's important to understand that these tools are the same tools that sighted parents use. We just use different techniques and strategies to take advantage of them. But even beyond all that, there's just such a simple way of traveling that should not be lost to man. And that sharing moment of walking hand in hand with your child cannot be substituted. And I love the way that Maurice Perret puts it in perspective when he talks about walking with his son.
11: I have very fond memories of my son, 2-3 years old. Just learning to walk, and we loved going for walks together. And so in order to know where he was, keep track of him, keep him out of traffic, you know, I would hold his hand, and so I would hold his right hand because with my right hand I'm using my cane. And because a 2 or 3 year old child, you know, they really idolize their parents, they try to model their parents. Dad used a cane, so my son also thought he should use a cane. But since I was holding his right hand, he held the cane in his left hand. Best cane travel you've ever seen. Now, my son is sighted, doesn't need to use a cane, but he was modeling his father. To this day, I think maybe I was responsible for him being left-handed because he was holding his cane in his left hand.
1: I just love listening to Maurice share the story and just the time he spent with his son just walking hand in hand. I know I heard this poem a long time ago. Only one life that soon is past. Only what's done with love will last. And those walks, just walking to the bus or to school or wherever, and just being together as father and son, mother and daughter, is just so important. And it just is a constant reminder that, you know, we can live the life that we want as long as we surround ourselves with the right people and the right love and the right encouragement. We can do anything we want.
12: 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This has been the Blind Parents Connection, supported by the Gibney Foundation and brought to you by the National Federation of the Blind.
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14: We're going to roll right into this next presentation about technology, but from a little bit different point of view. We're going to talk about accessible independent checkout. How about that? So Target and the National Federation of the Blind are now forever tied together in history. Our relationship started about 20 years ago or so because we sued Target. And that case on web accessibility gets quoted in many places. That's a piece of history that some of you might not have known, because for the majority of the past 20 years, we've been proud to work closely with Target as a partner in the accessibility journey. And we want to start this morning by honoring the fact that Target moved from that part of our relationship to really being an industry leader in innovating accessibility. One of the things that Target has done is they've gone out to find the best and brightest to work on accessibility, and no surprise, many of those are members of the National Federation of the Blind. Our presenter today is the Director of Digital Accessibility at Target, and he's brought a number of members of his team with him. He is responsible for leading the corporate efforts to ensure that its digital platforms and experiences are inclusive and accessible. It's not an easy task, both dealing with the in-person experience and the digital experience. He comes with a proven track record in this area, and I've already told you that Target has made a commitment to hiring some of the best folks to work on accessibility, and as evidenced by their longstanding partnership and being here at this convention, they take very seriously the idea of feedback from blind people. How many of you made it to check out the Target efforts earlier this week? I didn't make it over there myself, but I heard many people talking about it, and I've been talking to them about the work that they've been doing, and I think it's going to be I don't use this phrase lightly, a game changer. So here to talk about it, to lead us off, is the Director of Digital Accessibility at Target. Please welcome Jake Kinnerza.
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0: I kind of wish we had Baby Shark, but we'll take that one. Well, thank you, President Riccobono, and good morning, NFB. I'm honored to be here today with some fellow leaders from both our accessibility as well as our technology teams. We're here to share our accessibility journey as an organization. Our last address to the convention was 10 years ago, and today we're here to talk to you about how we would advance both in our accessibility journey as well as our journey for disability inclusion as an organization. But let me start with a quick introduction of myself. As President Riccobono said, I'm the Senior Director of Digital Accessibility for Target. I spent the last 15 years in a number of different technology roles, always focused on improving the customer experience, and it's been the absolute honor of my career to spend the last 6 years leading digital accessibility. When people ask me about the impact of digital accessibility, I answer this in a couple of different ways. First, from a personal standpoint, this space gives me the opportunity to be an ally for disability inclusion in a large organization, which really matters. But even more important than that, it gives me the opportunity to give people with disabilities a seat at the table to share their voice directly. What we find when people with disabilities have a seat at that table, they can bring their lived experience and their unique perspectives to allow us to make even greater innovations. This work impacts friends of mine, it impacts family members, and when done right, digital accessibility creates the type of inclusive world that I want to be a part of. But beyond that, if I think about why accessibility matters to business, accessibility creates a more enjoyable experience for all consumers. And what I know and what we've seen is that everyone enjoys an experience like that, and it drives business results. So our message to every organization that may listen to this presentation is that accessibility is the right thing to do. We can all agree to that. But it's really, really important to remember that accessibility is also the smart thing to do to drive business results. So throughout our presentation today, we hope to bring to life how we've infused this mentality into our organization. Today at Target, accessibility is at the forefront of how we develop and design every experience. So today we hope to share three things with you. One, we want to walk through the accessibility journey we've been on for the last 17 years. Two, we're excited to share with you what the path looked like for us to create the accessible self-checkout experience that we're rolling out. And thirdly, we'll end with the lessons and learnings that we've had from this journey we've been on. So President Riccobono mentioned this a little bit, but let's go back to where our journey began. Our journey into accessibility as a company began 17 years ago, initially because of a push from the NFB with a mandate to us to make our website accessible. Early on, we were working in a really reactive way. We were fixing issues that existed on our website, meaning we were fixing issues that were causing blockers for people that use assistive technology. We spent a lot of time inside our company educating people on why accessibility matters and why we were focused on accessibility. We used our own internally developed standards rather than industry standards to determine accessibility. It is an absolute understatement to say that those early days were a really tough and uphill battle. However, if we flash forward to today, 17 years later, we have certainly grown, matured, and evolved as an organization. I'm really, really proud to say that we are strategic partners of the NFB. And what this means is that we go to NFB leadership early in the development of creating new and innovative solutions to get their perspective, to get their unique experiences. And in fact, we had a member of NFB's leadership at our Target headquarters recently to check out self-checkout before we brought it here. Thank you. That partnership with NFB really, really does matter. Accessibility is now a part of our culture as a company. We no longer have to fight for accessibility. Accessibility is not seen as a barrier in technology. Accessibility is seen as an innovation driver. At Target, we have a culture of accessible design, and this culture is embedded within our product, our technology, and our user experience teams. I'm really proud to work in an organization where accessible experiences are the norm and they are the expectation. They are no longer the exception. And what this culture means is that our website, our digital apps, and all consumer digital experiences are fully accessible. Why this matters is that all customers can independently experience the joy and delight of shopping at Target, including all customers with disabilities. As we've matured as an accessibility team, we've spent the last number of years expanding our reach to create accessible tools for our employees. Because we know that it's as important to have accessibility for employees as it is for our customers. One example of this is the main handheld device that's used in store by our employees to do their job. These handheld devices are used by hundreds of thousands of employees every single day to do their jobs, and these devices are a fully accessible experience. And that's important because that unlocks opportunities for everyone. We continue to look at how we leverage technology to enhance accessibility for customers and employees. We've not fully arrived because this is a journey, and this is a journey which we need to continue on because there is always more to do. But we are really pleased to share our progress, and progress that was started because of a really important push from the NFB. So now let's shift gears. We're excited to discuss with you all the development of the first accessible self-checkout in U.S. mass retail. Many of you have had the chance to experience it this week, and we're excited to share with you the behind-the-scenes work and partnership that it took to get to what you've experienced this week. So with that, I'll turn it over to my peer from the technology team, Rick Wallstrom.
1: Thank you, Jake, and thank you, NFB. By way of introduction, my name is Rick Wallstrom, and I own Target's guest-facing hardware in our stores, including our self-checkout. Creating a sense of belonging for all of our guests is part of our DNA at Target, which is one of the many reasons I'm thrilled to share our work in accessibility with all of you. To further that mission, I'm so excited to formally announce the first retail self-checkout experience that is fully accessible to the blind. By early 2026, Target will have deployed an adaptive controller and screen reader to every single self-checkout in our stores. This will give blind and low-vision guests the option to independently check out across the nation. Intentionality is baked into all aspects of our controller, with large tactile buttons, Braille incorporated in important touch points, and an easy-to-grip mount that allows guests a more steady experience while using it. We've also fully integrated the credit card reader into the same audio experience, so guests don't have to move their headset between devices. And through this deployment, we're also able to help sighted guests who would otherwise have difficulty using a touchscreen, including those living with Parkinson's, multiple sclerosis, and other motor control disabilities. And while I know many of you have tried out the experience, I do invite all of you to check it out in more detail up on the fourth floor in the Bonaparte room today between 12 and 2 to experience it yourself. Now, this achievement didn't happen overnight. Over 5 years ago, when we set out to completely redesign our self-checkout experience, we made a commitment. Accessibility had to be integrated from the start. We collaborated closely with internal and external accessibility experts during the design process, ensuring that all physical touch points were well within reach for wheelchair users. From there, we turned our focus to the needs of the blind and low vision community. We incorporated Braille on interactive elements, introduced high contrast UI modes, and enabled text enlargement. We added audio prompts on our payment devices, but we knew we could and should do more. So we began the journey toward full screen reading capabilities for the entire checkout software experience. The turning point came through a powerful encounter. My principal engineer, Adam Naraki, who's with us here in the audience today, witnessed the real-world frustration a blind coworker faced when trying to use an ATM. That moment inspired Adam to build a prototype on his garage workbench using just a basic circuit board and $10 worth of parts. His goal was simple. Create a controller that would work with tools the community already uses. From this humble beginning, we partnered with UI, UX researchers, product designers, software engineers, manufacturers, my teammates here on stage, and of course the Federation to bring the idea to life. And Target isn't keeping this to ourselves. We freely handed our designs to our manufacturing partners at Elo Touch Solutions so that they can bring this controller to market in order to increase the availability of accessible shopping for all. We're laying out a challenge to other retailers to bring accessibility to the forefront, not as an afterthought. And the best part is that it doesn't end here. We plan to refine our experience over time and have already collected great feedback from many of you here at the convention that will be incorporated as we roll out. Continuous improvement is our commitment and we'll keep evolving to serve our guests better. With that, I'm incredibly lucky to introduce Steve Decker, a leader on our accessibility team. And over 20-year member of the NFB, who will walk you through what we've learned and where we plan to go from here. Steve?
2: Good morning, fellow Federationists. Thank you, Jake and Rick. I am Steve Decker. I'm a senior manager of digital accessibility. I've been working at Target in accessibility for over 13 years, and I'm so excited to be with all of you today. So I want to share some learnings and lessons from this journey, and there are so many that I don't have time to cover them all today, but I will say we've learned so much even this week, and we will always continue learning and making this better. When we first set out to make our self-checkout kiosks accessible, we knew that there weren't any reliable existing models that we could directly emulate. Things like voting machines, food service kiosks, and ATMs gave us lots of great inspiration, but there was nothing that specifically existed for blind users that was like ours. That meant we had to build something new from the ground up, but still rooted in familiar, intuitive patterns. One of the most recognizable pieces we designed was the physical controller that Rick mentioned. We worked very closely with many from the Federation staff to ensure we were aligned with real-world needs. I want to shout out Jack Mendez. for spending several days at our headquarters sharing invaluable insights and honest, real feedback, and even helping our engineers make better changes in real time. Also, Carl Belanger with our Center for Excellence in Non-Visual Access, or CINA, who saw a much rougher prototype in January in New York and gave us great feedback as well, pushing us to do more and do better. Because our kiosks run Linux, we selected Orca as the screen reader, even though it doesn't fully support touch screens. This limitation turned into a benefit as it reinforced the need for physical buttons, which benefit users with disabilities other than blindness. Another key insight was how frustrating it would be to swap earbuds between audio sources, so really early on, we prioritized a unified audio experience between the card reader and the checkout from the start, knowing we could find a way. As we tested flows and interfaces, we discovered lots of things. For instance, scanning items turned out to be very fast and easy, but users could initially benefit from some clear instructions on the motions of scanning and bagging items, something sighted people see others doing all the time. And since Orca doesn't have touchscreen support, team members can still use the screen naturally, while blind users can follow along through the audio, building trust in these shared interactions. We also know that we have more work to do to train our team members on the best ways to interact with blind users and help them understand this new experience. Finally, the process itself was deeply educational. Building this internally at Target forced dozens of people to become deeply engaged with accessibility in a hands-on way more than ever before, including our UX research team, two of whom have been here with us this week. We're not only including blind people in research, we're systemically building long-term processes to do so moving forward. But our journey doesn't stop here, as Jake and Rick both mentioned. We are committed to refining this experience, guided by your feedback. We'll make the interactions easier, the speech better, and the instructions even clearer. So much of the work we've done to serve our guests has also laid a really solid foundation to create opportunities for blind and low vision team members in stores. And I'm so excited, as well as the rest of the entire team, to work on this in the coming year and beyond. Accessibility at Target is not new. It's already a core part of how we build digital products, and now it's becoming a deeper part of our in-store culture too. As that foundation expands, we're scaling our efforts to make accessibility something everyone at Target can own. To that end, we've launched Champions programs for designers and developers, equipping even more people with the tools and knowledge to build inclusively. These programs are growing fast, and they're a big part of how we plan to keep accessibility a default mindset, not a one-time project. We're also exploring lots more, like the role of AI and how we might use it to generate more meaningful alt text for all of those product images out there. But no matter how we innovate, the core remains the same. Blind and disabled people must be at the center of everything we create. Ultimately, we know that innovation can foster access, and accessibility drives innovation. As we continue to build for access, we're unlocking new ways to innovate across Target. I want to close with a couple personal reflections. How many of you are excited to try out the first accessible checkout in the U.S.? I have a confession to make. I never used self-checkout before Target, that's not the confession, but I honestly didn't think it mattered that much. I mean, I could always ask someone for help or order online through our fully accessible apps and website, and I love to do that. But after spending a few days demoing what we had built in New York, I was genuinely excited about the independence this would offer. I could grab junk food without judgment. I could make a purchase without small talk or explaining how I became blind for the fifth time that day. And I could have the same privacy as any other shopper. Most importantly, I could shop like everyone else, with all of the same choices on how to do so. My three kids, Kira, Serena, and Malia, love roaming the aisles of Target. And while they can help me find the things they want, and maybe the things I want, I'm the one who knows how to check out. And that shift is powerful. Now, the Federation has always invested in blind-centered leadership, and this is deeply personal to me. 20 years ago in Louisville, I received a Federation scholarship. But far more than that, I received the training and the philosophy, the skills and the attitudes that shaped my path. From my first job at Blind Incorporated, now the Minnesota Center for the Blind, to the work I do today, the NFB's leadership and advocacy, including its legal action with Target in 2006, helped spark needed change. Later, our partnership grew because the Federation knows when to fight and when to collaborate. But always, it pushes us to do better, raising the expectations so that blind people can live the lives we want. It's high expectations that help Target build a world-class accessibility team, one that's now a model across the industry. Accessibility is a part of our culture. It's backed by our leadership, and it's embraced by our partners. Today, we've laid the foundation for accessible independent checkout, and we will keep improving it through your feedback and our partnership with the National Federation of the Blind.

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1: Thank you very much, Target.
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3: I Voted Twice by Dan Burke. There is a photo on the page, the caption, Dan Burke. From the editor, Dan Burke served as the president of the NFB of Montana for 9 years and on the NFB Board of Directors for 5 years. Currently, he is the public relations specialist at the Colorado Center for the Blind and teaches a college prep class there for students headed for higher education. Dan describes how despite electronic voting machines being physically available for Colorado voters, their actual functionality for blind voters was less than we had the right to expect. Here is what he says. I wore a sticker on Election Day that said, I voted, but it should have said, I voted twice. I know a handful of other blind Coloradans who also voted two, sometimes three times. Maybe a sticker saying, I voted again and again. This isn't about voter fraud. This is about the failure of equal access to our right to vote privately and independently. This is about blind voters standing firm in the face of this failure. You see, our first times through the ballot were not recorded. The problem, and the reason we all voted again, was that the electronic voting system deployed across Colorado that the law requires to ensure our right to vote privately and independently failed us. Once, twice, and in at least one case 3 times it failed individual blind voters of Arapahoe County. And it happened in at least 4 different polling locations. One blind voter tried 2 times, and the system crashed each time. Finally, frustrated and worn out, he made the unhappy choice to revert to the dark age of voting for the blind. He told a poll judge what his votes were and trusted that they would be recorded accurately. Those days should be behind us. As of 2006, all polling places were required by the Help America Vote Act, HAVA, to have electronic voting machines. That was in response to dimpled, pregnant, and hanging chads in Florida 2000. But the law also required that those machines, or at least some of them in every polling place, would be accessible to voters with disabilities, including blind voters. We in the National Federation of the Blind made sure that last was true, that a blind person could vote privately and independently with non-visual access. That is the America we envisioned, and it's almost come true. Frustratingly, it's only almost. It's only sometimes. For years, Colorado left the choice of accessible voting systems up to each county. In 2015, it decided to pick one vendor and have all the counties use that same system. That's how we got the present Dominion voting system. The trouble with the selection process was that blind people weren't at the table. We didn't even get a call until the field testing of the 4 finalists. On a day or two's notice, the NFB of Colorado was asked to send testers to 3 of the 4 locations testing individual systems. Another blind person had been found to test the system tested in Denver County. As it happens, that was the machine that was chosen. But blind people were just an afterthought, not actually at the table. We were tossed table scraps. And then Colorado's Secretary of State made an 8-year agreement with Dominion. Some counties just rolled out their Dominion systems this election, but Arapahoe deployed it in 2016. So far, I only know of Arapahoe County problems in 2018, which seems counterintuitive. But the fact is that Julie and I voted in the primary in June without incident. The Wednesday before Election Day, we went to a nearby polling place and the judges couldn't get the system to the first contest, even with 2 phone calls to the elections help desk. We left after 45 minutes without voting. Monday, the day before Election Day, we went to another polling place. We sat side by side at different machines. Julie's machine worked fine. Mine crashed after I completed all 45 contestants. By crashed, I mean it reset itself. The poll supervisor was like an ER doctor trying to resuscitate an accident victim. Valiant, but no hope. In Colorado, our ballots are not recorded electronically. There is nothing to count until the ballot is printed, and you can drop it in the slot. For me, and all of my friends who voted more than once, the system crashed before we ever got to the point of printing the ballot. They too had to vote again, and maybe again. In the 12 years since HAVA put accessible voting machines into polling places, I think I have experienced problems in voting as many as half the times I've been to the polls.

0: polls. And I go to the polls for every election. So this means, the past 5 years since I moved to Colorado, and the preceding 7 years in Missoula County, Montana, this just isn't good enough, and I hope by now you, dear reader, have the feeling that I'm mad as hell. It only took a few swipes through my Facebook feed on election day to see that things are much the same with blind voters across the country. Many experienced flawless access, voting privately and independently. Many others experienced barriers. Nationwide, it seems, the promise of private, independent access for the blind is not yet fully realized. I know we can work with our county clerk and recorder to figure out where the problems are and take steps to fix things that are within the county's control. But this is a statewide system, so we also need to contact Secretary-elect Gina Griswold. Dominion, the company who has our Colorado contract for 6 more years, needs to step up. We want and deserve a system that does more than go clunk half the time. And one of the ways to ensure that is to have blind people testing and evaluating the system and modifications long before they hit our polling places. We need to fix this, because we're not going away. All of us blind Colorado voters whose franchise was jacked around this week kept coming back, kept voting until it counted. That's because we count, and we will be counted. And I'll be damned if I report my vote to someone else to mark down ever again.
1: Letting the world know that blindness is not the characteristic that holds us back. We're NFBRN, the National Federation of the Blind Radio Network.
2: Recipes. This month's recipes come courtesy of the National Federation of the Blind of Hawaii. Pineapple Coconut Scones by Kyle Sabrina Laconze. There is a photo on the page, the caption, Kyle Sabrina Laconze. Kyle is the affiliate treasurer of the NFB of Hawaii and the personal home management instructor at Ho'opono, the only structured discovery center in Hawaii. A past pastry chef at Alan Wong's restaurant in Honolulu, she still loves to bake at home and at work teaching the New Vision students. Ingredients: 2 1/2 cups Bisquick flour, 1/4 cup butter cut into pieces, 1/4 cup sugar, 1/4 cup whipping cream, 1/2 cup coconut flakes, 1 can pineapple tidbits drained. Method: preheat oven to 425 degrees. Place flour into a large bowl and, using a butter knife or pastry cutter, cut butter into flour until the mixture becomes like large pebbles. Add sugar, then whipping cream. Knead dough until a ball forms in bowl. Fold in coconut flakes and pineapple tidbits. Mix in well. The mixture should still be a little crumbly. 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With a dough cutter or long knife, cut circle into 8 pieces. Cover a baking sheet with parchment paper and place scones evenly on top of pan. Bake at 425 degrees for 12 to 14 minutes. Meanwhile, make icing. Icing ingredients: 1 cup powdered sugar, juice from 1/2 lemon. Method: mix powdered sugar with lemon juice. Add just enough juice to make the icing smooth and silky, not too runny. If icing is too sweet, add more lemon juice, or if too tart, add more powdered sugar. Using a fork, dip into the icing and sprinkle over scones when just taken out of oven. Enjoy. Aloha. Kale with Raisins and Nuts by Debbie Gabe. There is a photo on the page, the caption, Debbie Gabe. Debbie has been a member of the National Federation of the Blind of Hawaii affiliate since 2006. She originally joined the Honolulu chapter, but currently participates with the Anunu chapter. Anunu means rainbow in Hawaiian. She was born in Hawaii, was raised part in Honolulu and part on the mainland, and then returned to Honolulu in 1980. She's been married for 34 years and has 2 grown daughters. She worked for 35 years as an audiologist, the last 26 years working with deaf infants and children. In 2006, she went through the Ho'opono Services for the Blind New Visions program to learn blindness skills, after not acknowledging her retinitis pigmentosa for 30 years. While she was a student there, she attended her first NFB National Convention. She was so inspired and moved by what she learned and witnessed that she decided to change careers at the age of 56. She retired early from her audiology job and took a job teaching cooking and home management with Ho'opono in 2007. 2 years ago, she switched to the Braille instructor position. About this recipe, she says, "This recipe is husband-tested. It's the only way I can get my husband to eat kale." Ingredients: 2 cups chopped fresh kale, 1 big handful of raw walnuts, chopped. You can use any other nut you like. 1 small handful of raisins, my favorite is golden. Or you can substitute any other dried fruit, chopped if pieces are large. Method: in a skillet on medium heat, lightly roast the nuts with a tiny bit of oil of your preference. Cook until you smell the nuts. Add the raisins and sauté for a few minutes until soft and plump. Add the washed, chopped, fresh kale and turn off the heat. Sauté until kale is just beginning to soften. Do not overcook the kale. Combine everything in a bowl and add the dressing of your choice. I have found the best dressing is a very light one. I make a dressing with a little bit of rice vinegar, a little bit of roasted sesame oil, and a small pinch of salt and pepper. Blueberry Wild Rice by Justin Salisbury. Justin Salisbury is a mobility instructor at Ho'opono Services for the Blind. He is an active member of the National Federation of the Blind of Hawaii, thriving after transplanting from the East Coast. So mixing in with recipes that showcase the tropical tastes of coconut and pineapple is a traditional food of the Algonquian-speaking indigenous peoples of the Great Lakes and Northeast region. Ingredients: 1 cup wild rice, 1 cup blueberries, 3 cups water. Method: put all ingredients in a saucepan. Boil on high heat. When the mixture starts to thicken, reduce heat to medium-low to finish cooking. Serve hot or cold. This dish is a great summertime breakfast, but can be eaten at any time of day. It can be enhanced by adding honey, maple syrup, pecans, walnuts, or using a different type of berries. If you use a wild rice blend, including conventional rice, use less water proportionately. Shoyu Chicken by Debbie Gabe. Debbie says, "This is another of my favorites that I don't eat very often anymore, but I continue to make it for my family and guests." Shoyu is the Japanese word for soy sauce. Ingredients: 5 pounds chicken pieces, can be thighs or breast meat, cut into large bite-sized pieces. 1/2 cup shoyu. 1/2 cup sugar, brown sugar is best, but white sugar and even coconut sugar works fine. 1 1-inch piece of ginger, grated. 1 clove garlic, minced. Green onions, 1 tablespoon sesame oil. Method: put everything into a pot with 1/2 cup of water. Bring it to a boil, and then immediately turn down the heat to low. Simmer for about 45 minutes to an hour and a half, depending on how much chicken you are cooking and how big the pieces are. Every once in a while, stir the pot so that all the pieces of chicken get all the flavors. Serve with rice. Pineapple Carrot Cake by Kyle Sabrina Laconce. 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Chocolate Hopia Pie by Debbie Gabe. She introduced this recipe saying, "This is a recipe that I don't eat often, but it is my favorite. It's an easy recipe, even though it seems to have a lot of steps." Hopia is the Hawaiian word for coconut pudding. Ingredients: one 9-inch prepared pie crust, one can coconut milk, 1 1/4 cup sugar, or you may substitute coconut sugar, 1 cup whole milk, but you can use skim or low-fat milk, or non-dairy milk such 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Bake prepared pie crust until golden brown, about 15 to 20 minutes. In a saucepan, whip together coconut milk, 1 cup sugar, and milk. In a separate bowl, dissolve cornstarch and cup of water. Bring the milk mixture to a boil in the saucepan. Reduce to a simmer and whisk in the cornstarch mixture until thickened. You need to keep whisking constantly until it thickens to prevent any lumps from forming. Microwave the chocolate pieces or chips for 30 to 60 seconds until melted. Pour half of the hopia mixture into a bowl and set aside. Mix the chocolate with half of the thickened hopia and pour into the cooled pie crust. Layer the remaining hopia on top. You can use the back of a spoon to evenly pour it out. Cool the pie in the fridge for a minimum of 1 hour. Using a mixer, whip heavy whipping cream with the 1/4 cup sugar until stiff peaks form. Garnish the pie with whipped cream and shaved chocolate. Chill for another hour.
1: 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Because low expectations create obstacles between blind people and our dreams. NFBRN, the National Federation of the Blind Radio Network.
3: Welcome to the Nation's Blind Podcast. This is Anil Lewis, and I'm here with
1: Melissa Riccobono.
3: There you go. I'm bringing this in because this is going to be more of the Melissa Riccobono show. So I want to get in at least as much time as I could. No, I'm kidding. you guys are going to have to suffer through
1: yes.
3: Melissa and I talking back and forth this particular podcast. But we think that we have information that's going to be worth sharing for all of you. It's about that time. School's getting ready to start.
1: Oh, my goodness.
3: And the kids are getting ready to be backpacked off into this institution of learning to make them better citizens and more educated individuals, and parents don't have to worry about trying to find ways to make them happy.
1: And they won't hear, "I'm bored.
3: That's
1: what do
3: one.
1: I do?"
3: Yes, yes.
1: You know, when I was a kid, when I was really, really, really, really, really bored, mm-hmm. I would say, "I'm just so borfed."
3: Borfed.
1: Borfed. My mom knew if I was borfed.
3: Preschool age. hope this didn't carry through high school.
1: No. It was like preschool age, yes.
3: Okay.
1: Yes. But my mom borfed. Still talks about it. If you said you were borfed, I knew I had to do something.
3: Nice.
1: It was going down fast.
3: Yeah. Well, that is cool though. I was really happy that my son would tell me when he was bored, because then it made me focus on giving him something more productive to do in his idle time, as mm-hmm. opposed to just leaving him back there doing nothing. So that's really good. So let's get them ready for school, Melissa.
1: Yeah, let's do that. You know, let's talk about getting ready, because that's really where we are right now. You know, we're kind of in that phase of getting ready.
3: Mm-hmm.
1: I am not generally a planner, I guess.
3: Oh, okay.
1: I would say I can be for certain things, but I'm also that parent that doesn't always think things through super carefully, and I'm, you know, shopping at 10 o'clock at night to get a poster board. Well, part of that's, you know, my children might not tell me they need a poster board until 9:30.
3: Well, thank God for the list. I remember when, you know, I started taking charge of all of Amari's responsibilities around school, and the school system would send the list.
1: Yes, yeah. Yes. And actually, we don't only get the list, we get the teacher assignment as well. So it's big day in the Riccobono house when the mail comes, and there's 3 envelopes from Patterson Park Public Charter School for Oriana, Elizabeth, and Austin. And it tells all about, you know, what teacher, and then they always say, text so-and-so's mom and
3: text?
1: You know, yeah.
3: Oh my goodness.
1: Because they want to know who their friends have.
3: I want to start over again. I didn't know they made it this easy.
1: Oh, well, I mean, you know.
3: Well, no, I don't really want to start over. That was just a joke, listener.
1: No, they didn't they don't text us the paper. But when we get the paper and they read it.
3: The contact information for the teachers and stuff.
1: Oh yeah. Oh no. Well, they don't have that's a whole other that's actually a really good topic. I'll have to touch on that in a minute.
3: Okay.
1: Anyway, but they'll say, text so-and-so's mom so I can know who Marshall has for a teacher, or I can know who Edith has for a teacher, or I can know who Austin has. Elizabeth has a friend named Austin, to make it very confusing.
3: Okay.
1: Anyway, so that's part of what we do. But yes, we get that list. And last year, my kids are now 7, 9, and 12. Mm. So we're, you know, 7th grade this year, 4th grade, and 2nd grade. Look oh, my that. Goodness. And finally, last year, 1st grade, 3rd grade, and 6th grade, I finally figured out how to do school supply shopping.
3: All right.
1: So it didn't drive me nuts. And I would love to share that, first of all, for any other parent who is finding themselves in need of doing school supply shopping, particularly school supply shopping for more than one child. Nice. But it would work well for one child as well.
3: You listeners are so lucky. She's about to open up the holy grail.
1: I am trying to. Now, it takes a little bit of work. And it because I'm not usually a planner, it was kind of funny to me that I was actually willing to put in all this work, but it truly did make it so much easier. Okay. So generally what we have done in the past, which doesn't work great, is we have taken 3 different school supply lists to the store. We've all sat down in the aisles, not sat down, but we've all stood in the aisles. And what do you need? And of course, the lists are never in the same order.
3: Of course.
1: And one kid needs like a yellow, blue, and green folder. One kid needs any color. One kid needs a red. You know, it's we would forget things, or we would be, you know, in one place and figured out, oh, Elizabeth does have hand sanitizer on her list too, so we'd have to go back. I mean, it was in the kid. I want that. No, I don't want that. I'm hungry.
3: All right, Melissa, easy. Kay. Breathe.
1: So what I did last year, I took all 3 lists and I made a table. Now, you could do an Excel spreadsheet. I like tables in Microsoft Word. I'm not a big Excel fan, but that's just me. Some people love Excel.
3: I do.
1: And
3: love Excel.
1: What I would do is I had a column for the supply itself, the quantity, any
3: and the
1: other.
3: Kid.
1: Yeah, well, right. It was the quantity, and then it was each kid. So if it was folders, for example, I would say 12 folders, and then I would put in the other column, Austin 3, red, yellow, blue, Elizabeth 3, purple, pink, yellow, you know, whatever it was. So that I had not only what kid needed what, but also just the total of how many folders we were going to need. The total of how many glue sticks, and then broke it down by kid. The total of markers or crayons or tissues or hand sanitizer. And let me just say, too, these supply lists are getting longer and longer. It's very sad because our education system doesn't have a lot of wiggle room for teachers to get supplies. So a lot of them really try to stock up as much as they can at the beginning of the year. And so there's things on there like dry erase markers and wipes and plastic bags and paper plates and things that I never remember buying when I was a kid.
3: Never had to take tissue to school.
1: Exactly. Yeah. But we do now.
3: Yeah.
1: And so then what I did was this list was the stuff that I could get very easily online. Folders, glue sticks, crayons. I just ordered and I put in a big order with Target and I picked it up at the store.
3: Nice.
1: I just had everything ready for us. We picked it up. Anything that the kids wanted to pick out, like Austin needed a new binder. Elizabeth needed a new lunchbox, I think, last year. Those, you know, of course, I'm going to let them pick their own stuff.
3: Yeah.
1: I'm not going to be that mean.
3: It
1: and
3: has
1: just
3: to
1: say,
3: reflect their personality.
1: Yeah, absolutely. And so what we did was we went to Target, we picked up the stuff that they could pick by themselves or, you know, for themselves. We paid for that. Then we went to the service desk, got the rest of our order, came home.
3: Voila.
1: And
3: it's
1: then
3: so
1: we had the list so that we just sorted everything into backpacks right away. Okay, this list says you need a red, yellow, blue. Give me a red, yellow, blue. Put them in your backpack. Austin, you need a pink, purple, green. Put those in your binder. You know, whatever it was, we just packed it up right away. It was done. We put the backpacks in our storage room, and we were all ready to go a couple weeks before school started.
3: Nice.
1: And so that morning, we just had to pull out the backpack, and we were ready to go.
3: Yeah, that's similar to what my mom did for us. I mean, we had four of us that she had to deal with, but she didn't go through the logistics that you did. She would just buy like a case of mixed composition tablets, a case of mixed colored folders. I remember starting the school year, we had that big old box of number 2 pencils.
1: You
3: see them go down as the year goes
1: down.
3: She used to purchase in volume that way too.
1: Yeah, well, and that's the best way to do it too. I mean, that's another really good way to do it if you can. And I usually try to have a little extra for teachers because I know I have a very soft spot in my heart. I have a lot of teachers in my family. So I know it's hard, and I know teachers spend a lot of their own money to keep their classroom supplied. So whenever I can, I try to give a little extra kind of at the beginning of the year and then also kind of throughout the year. You know, I'll go to Costco and I'll, you know, throw in an extra tissue box in each of my kids' backpacks or whatever I can just throughout the year.
3: My mom was cool with us if we, you know, took some extra pencils to share with some of our classmates.
1: Oh, that's
3: she was cool
1: nice.
3: With that. So Melissa, is it different back to school shopping because you have two of your children are blind?
1: You know, that's a really good question. It's not so different for us because both of my girls do have usable vision and, for example, crayons, markers, that kind of thing. They really enjoy those because they can see the colors and that type of thing. Mm-hmm. I do hear, though, a lot from parents who have blind kids, totally blind kids mostly, and they sometimes grumble about that supply list. And I hear a lot, what's my kid got to do? They're blind. What do they have to have crayons for?
3: Oh, so they can color.
1: Exactly. Yeah. And that's exactly what I tell them. What I say is, you can feel crayons are great. Mm-hmm. You can feel crayons. They should be coloring. Now, if they're in high school and they have crayons on the supply list, unless they're like an art student, but in elementary school, you know, you're going to have crayons and an elementary school blind kid should be coloring.
3: I need crayons for my trigonometry class.
1: Exactly. Exactly. Well, you never know. You might. Yeah. You might.
3: Okay.
1: But anyway, for elementary school kids, they should have crayons, even a totally blind kid. I'm a totally blind adult who was a totally blind kid and loved to color.
3: Yeah. Our partnership with the American Action Fund showed a lot of stuff around using those traditional tools that surprisingly to me were non-visual. So being able to color.
1: Yeah.
3: Being able to tell the difference, especially when you use, the underpinning kind of textured piece underneath the paper.
1: Right.
3: You know, really, really nice ways of making sure that blind kids can still engage in the educational environment just right along their side of here.
1: Exactly. Now, what you might want to do is braille the colors on the crayons because that way the child can choose, just like a sighted child can choose what color they want to use. Mm-hmm. They'll know what color they're using. I really like the bigger crayons, kind of the big chunky crayons. They come usually 8 in a box. And those are nice because the braille on them, it stays on them a little bit easier, and it's a little bit easier to feel what color. I've had really thin crayons that we've brailled, and it was harder to read the braille because there just wasn't as much room to wrap the label around the crayon. So I kind of like the bigger, chunkier crayons. There's also some crayons you can get sometimes that are like more triangular shaped, and they're kind of cool because they also don't roll away. So they're nice sometimes for kids, especially if they have, you know, maybe other motor challenges or anything else and they don't like the crayon rolling away from them. Sometimes you can find those triangular ones. They're kind of nice.
3: Cool.
1: Markers, same thing. You know, you can't really feel markers as much, but a lot of kids like markers, or you can get the scented markers and you can also braille the colors right on the markers and then the child can choose. Pencils. I hear a lot, you know, why does my kid need pencils? Well, maybe they don't need a ton of pencils, but there were definitely times on worksheets, in workbooks and things that I, as a blind kid, still circled the letter of my answer.
3: Mm-hmm.
1: And if you want to circle, I mean, you can do it with a crayon too, but you need a pencil.
3: Yeah.
1: Sometimes we got to correct our own papers, and so I would need a red pencil to be able to, you know, circle what was wrong on my paper.
3: Yep.
1: And so, you know, don't just, you know, certainly there may be some things, you know, I know my kid uses, they have dry erase markers. They use whiteboards a lot to do like spelling and that type of practice. So maybe those are things that you don't really need, you know, so if money's tight, maybe you ask the teacher and just say, you know, look, my child's not going to be using this. They're going to be using their Braille writer instead. Could we, you know, forego the dry erase markers? And I can't imagine that a teacher would say, no, you can't do that. Loose leaf paper, you know, composition notebooks. There are certainly some things, but maybe your child needs a binder so that they can keep their Braille paper all together in a binder. Maybe they need binders for each subject to kind of help keep them organized, as opposed to maybe, you know, maybe that's even better than a folder because Braille can get really thick. So maybe the folder would rip and maybe a binder is a better way to go. So talking, and I guess that's kind of my other point, just communicating with the teacher. Talking about if there's a supply on your list that you're thinking, why do you need this or that? Talking to the teacher about what do you use that for? What types of projects? And that might also lead to, okay, how will my child, as a blind child, do that project? Have you thought about that? You know, let's think this through. Mm-hmm. Let's brainstorm how my child's going to participate in that type of a project.
3: So you're also speaking to a point that on the other side of it, which I can relate to as well. So in order to do that, you have to start developing a rapport with those teachers. So how do they receive you as a blind parent coming into their classroom?
1: You know, it's really interesting for me because when I first started with all the school stuff, I was mm-hmm. the blind parent of a sighted student. Mm-hmm. So, you know, that supply list, I had no questions. He needed all of it. But I always send an email the beginning of the school year. I always sent one with Austin when he was starting. Mm-hmm. You know, hello, I'm Austin's mom. I'm so excited to work with you. Austin's a really eager learner. He's a great guy. No, I don't usually say that. But I would always say, just so you know, and maybe you do know, because eventually, of course, kind of word started getting around and I was at the school a lot volunteering. So people started mm-hmm. to know who I was and who Mark was. But I would say, you know, just so you know, my husband and I are blind. The best way to get in touch with us is email mm-hmm. or phone. Or actually now our school uses an app called Parent Square, which is actually very usable. There's a few things that aren't perfectly accessible, but in general, it is extremely usable. And they actually use it for things like announcements for school.
3: Nice.
1: Signing up for parent-teacher conferences. You can directly message a teacher. Teachers can post photos and different classroom reminders.
3: You guys have it so easy.
1: We do. Yeah,
3: When I was taking Amari to school, I took the initiative to just be in their face.
1: Yep.
3: So that first day of school or even prior to that, I would make sure I would go to the school, mm-hmm. meet the teachers, and try to put them at ease. Some it was more challenging than others, but I'll never forget walking into his third grade class one year and taking Amari into the classroom and the teacher saying, "Dad, what are you doing here? You know, I don't need you in my classroom. Get out of here."
1: Wow.
3: You know, which was really cool because that's what she was doing to all the parents.
1: All the parents.
3: Yeah. Because, you know, she wanted to make sure that was that transitional age. The students needed to become more independent. And so she pushed me on out of the way.
1: Wow.
3: But she was one of the greatest teachers because then she would always communicate with me with a little subtle stuff. And it wasn't all about problems because Amari, God bless me. I mean, he was not a problem child, mm-hmm. but they would call and talk about some of the wonderful little things so that then at home I could reinforce those things. So,
1: That's great.
3: But then there were others that were thinking, oh my God, you know, and Amari would tell me, they would have those conversations about thinking that, you know, he has to go to school and take care of his dad.
1: Oh my goodness.
3: Third grader. Yeah. Okay. All right. Thanks, teach.
1: Yeah. We've been very lucky for the most part. We've had extremely good teachers that really have not seemed to question our ability to be parents as blind parents. Mm-hmm. But certainly once Oriana started school, then it was kind of up a notch. So not only did I have to have the conversation of, okay, my husband and I are blind, here's what we might need, you know, mm-hmm. please no handwritten notes, please call us or please email us, you know, mm-hmm. let us know what's going on. Anything that you have electronically, please send that way. We also had to have the conversation of, okay, she's a print and braille reader and, you know, she's going to have a teacher of blind students and here's what this is going to look like and here's, you know, do you have any questions about things that are going on in the year? And especially as Oriana's gotten older, she's going to be in fourth grade this year.
3: Woo-hoo.
1: I can't believe it.
3: You're almost going to get your house back.
1: Not quite. I got a ways to go. But there's going to be lots of novels that they read this year. I really want her to be using her Braille Note Touch almost exclusively in the classroom. So just having those conversations before school starts of, okay, how is this going to go? And it's been a little bit more complicated because Oriana's had a concussion recently, so she's having some impact still from that. And so it's sort of this whole story, I guess, or just making sure that everything's good for my kids as they start school. And really that communication is the key, and mm-hmm. really figuring out what teachers are going to be your allies and what teachers might be a little bit more troublesome. But if you know kind of ahead of time, then you can kind of figure out, okay, how can I work around this teacher or, you know, if I need to or whatever that is.
3: Yeah. And what other kind of relationships you could introduce to make the teacher a little bit more comfortable?
1: Or resources mm-hmm. or is this just a teacher that I'm just not going to you know, I mean, are we just going to have to deal with this teacher till the year's over? Because there are some of those, and that's
3: but I know
1: not
3: that
1: everybody
3: that
1: in the world is going to be the perfect person that, you know, that you like or that
3: and
1: you feel
3: connected. And it may be challenging up front, but I notice that as the year goes along, you know, then there's an evolution.
1: Most of the time. Most of the time.
3: I don't think I've ever ran into a teacher that, you know, by the time at least maybe that first semester is done, they're not at least much more comfortable. May not be the greatest, but they're at least a lot more comfortable and easier to deal with.
1: Definitely.
3: So what other tips do you have?
1: Gosh, you know, I guess the other thing, of course, if you have a child who's blind, you want to make sure that your child is very comfortable with that school environment. Mm-hmm. So going in, making sure your child can walk through the classroom a few times when it's empty or, you know, when it's set up, but there's no other kids. Really making sure that your child knows his or her way around the playground.
3: Nice.
1: I have memories, and I never used my cane on the playground. I don't know why. I don't know what they were thinking. But I have memories of being on the swings and kind of being tired of being on the swings, but being really afraid to move away from the swings because I didn't want to either get hit by somebody who was swinging, or I didn't really know where the monkey bars were in relation to the swings. Or how to find my friends. I guess also having a talk with your child about, okay, if you're in the cafeteria and you want to get your own hot lunch, how do you carry your tray in the line? Mm-hmm. You know, all those things are goals. All those things are things that your child who's blind needs to know, just like their sighted peers do. And so working with them, having those conversations, if it's if they don't know it, putting those actually in their IEP, that they're going to go in the lunchroom and they're going to learn how to carry their own tray, how to find their friends at a table. You know, they shouldn't just sit down at the first table they come to and wait for their friends to find them. Now, sometimes there's a signed table. I mean, there's all sorts of different things that happen. But kids should know how to find their friends. And this goes even into middle school and high school, that it's okay to, you know, everybody else is talking loud, so it's okay to yell out for your friends, or it's okay to meet a friend and go through the line together, as long as you're doing it because you really want to sit together and not because you feel like, oh my gosh, I can't go through the line if so-and-so is not with me. You know, those kinds of things and those kinds of conversations are really important. But I can't emphasize enough just that comfort in the classroom, comfort in the school, comfort on the playground, which sometimes really gets overlooked.
3: Yeah, and the whole key is to set the same expectations that you would have for a sighted child, the same for your blind child.
1: Definitely.
3: And giving them that orientation allows them to really integrate and blend in with the rest of their peers. So those are really good tips.
1: Yeah, it's so important, you know, particularly if your child struggles in new spaces. You know, you want them to be able to confidently walk to their desk from the door. You want them to be able to know where the sink is or where the carpet is when everybody goes to sit in a circle. You know, those are just really important things. And if they're comfortable moving, that's just a huge blessing and just a great thing that will help them in so many other ways. And also as they get older, they'll be able to start using those kinds of skills that you're teaching them now to orientate themselves to classrooms or to other places.
3: And that's the key. That's the benefit of our whole structured discovery model. It's not needing someone to intervene at every place. It's and those foundational skills that allows you to make your own choices and decisions.
1: And mistakes. And that's the other conversation that I always have with the teacher. Mm-hmm. You know, don't do things for my child that you wouldn't do for any other child. You know, of course, if they're really struggling with something, help them like you would with any other child.
3: But don't just assume.
1: Yes, let them try first. Yeah. And don't just assume
3: that they can't.
1: Or that if they, I think about, you know, even finding a desk or finding anything in a room. Sometimes I go right to it. Other times I hit, you know, the desk on the left and then I think, oh, nope, too far over.
3: Yeah.
1: And I go back to the desk that I'm supposed to be at. And if somebody jumps in every single time I did that,
3: that would
1: annoy me.
3: And
1: I would never learn what I did wrong and how to fix it. So making sure that the kids know, or that the teacher knows, that if the kid is doing that, that that's okay, and letting them try that and letting them make that mistake and explore. The other thing is, there's a lot of kids that I've worked with that constantly ask questions. We had one little boy in the Bell Academy a couple of years ago, and the first thing he would ask every single time we got anywhere near where we were for Bell was, I need things from my cubby, but where is my cubby? He would say this all the time. And then we would talk with him. Okay, well, where is your cubby? Where mm-hmm. are we? Where is your cubby from where we are? Mm-hmm. And so I talked to the teachers about that, because if every time the child asks, someone just takes them to their cubby, mm-hmm. they're never going to learn where their cubby is.
3: Wow, now, get there independently.
1: The first few days, it might take quite a long time to have those conversations. And you might need to have them over and over. Mm-hmm. And you might need to keep reminding them of the landmarks or the things they hear or whatever it is that's going to help them find that cubby.
3: Yeah.
1: But eventually, that's going to pay off and they're going to be able to find that cubby. And when they ask that question, you can say, you know where your cubby is. Get on there, get your coat off.
3: That brings up one more question before we close.
1: Sure.
3: So what about socialization with the other students? Have you done anything with respect to educating their peers and giving them an opportunity to really understand the blindness? Or what about integrating them in on that level?
1: You know, that's a really great question. So I have done some things, and their teacher of blind students has done some things. Mm-hmm. I usually go in, and I don't go in usually right away in the year. And I mean, now my kids have been very blessed to go to the same school since mm-hmm. they were very itty bitty. So they are just very well known nice. By their classmates and, you know, even by the teachers coming up. And in fact, all three of my kids had the very same, you know, have had very same teachers for certain grades, and that's been really helpful and mm-hmm. really nice. Mm-hmm. But I do go in and I read to the classes. I read a book in Braille, but I've also gone in and just talked on career day about things that I do for career. I've also gone in and volunteered for other things. We go to reading night. We go to math night. I try to go to PTA type meetings. Mm-hmm. I'm the chair of the advocacy committee at my children's school.
3: So they see you just
1: they
3: like
1: see me
3: parent.
1: Just like any other parent. And so mm-hmm. not only do I go in and teach Braille. Oh, I also taught Braille in Austin's fourth grade class. That was really fun.
3: Mm-hmm.
1: I actually taught them the Slayton stylus, and they actually did some writing. Yeah, it was.
3: Kids take to it really nice.
1: They loved it. Yeah. They loved it, and it was super fun. And I might do that, you know, again, I'm always willing, and I tell teachers that too. I love being in the classroom, and I'm a former school counselor, and I miss being in a school. So anytime, I always tell them, anytime you want me to come in, I will love to come in, and I will love to do things about blindness if that would be helpful, but I would love to just do other stuff too, because mm-hmm. I'm not just a blind parent.
3: Right.
1: I'm a parent who mm-hmm. happens to be blind. And so I have other talents and other things that I'd be really happy to share as well.
3: Great. And I just love working with the kids because they're the ones that really ask the questions
1: yes.
3: that the adults want to hear the answers
1: yes.
3: to.
1: Yes.
3: Yeah.
1: So I love that
3: nice
1: as well.
3: That you do
1: that. It makes me so happy.
3: That's great. So you guys, our listeners, have just heard the holy grail of preparing for school. Feel free to share this with everyone you know. Refer them back
1: please,
3: to the podcast.
1: But also share your tips, because I'm sure, I mean, my goodness, I'm sure there are things that I don't do that you do that would make my life much easier.
3: Mm-hmm.
1: One more thing real quick. I do go through the calendar, and I try to put important events on my calendar when I can, or
3: that's
1: at least make
3: smart.
1: A list in a Word document or something so we sort of know what's coming up.
3: That's very smart.
1: Yeah.
3: Yeah, we would love to hear your tips.
1: Yeah.
3: It's a little too late for me. My son graduated college, so I'm Aww. I'm done. Maybe
1: grandchildren
3: grandkids.
1: Someday.
3: Yeah, we'll see how that goes. I'll be prepared. So hopefully this information has been helpful. It's been helpful for me about 15 years or so too late, but it's all good. This is what we're all about, sharing information so that people can learn from our lived experiences. And then, again, sharing what you've learned to help enhance these so we can share them with other people more broadly.
1: Definitely. But we'd love to hear your tips. You can share them in many different ways. You can, let's start with Facebook this time. You mm-hmm. can find us on Facebook. Just search for National Federation of the Blind.
3: Okay. I'm going to step out there and see if I can get our Twitter handle, which is @NFB_voice.
1: Yes. Yep. Yeah. You can tweet us that way. You can email us at podcast@NFB.org.
3: And you can always call us at 410-659-9314, extension 2444.
1: We'd love to have, you know, we haven't had a voicemail for a long time. So we'd love to have that. And we'd love to use those on the podcast. We'd love to hear your actual voices. So if you have a good tip, please feel free to send it in an audio way. And that way we can we can mention people. We can get you on the podcast.
3: Thank you all for listening. We value you, and hopefully the information we shared has been helpful. And until next time, remember, you can live the life you want.
1: Blindness is not what holds you back.
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5: Color by Ramona Walhoff. Color, as it relates to blindness, has always seemed to fascinate people. Does color have any meaning for a blind person? How does a blind person learn about color, and how can it be dealt with on a daily basis? Why is it okay to wear blue with green now, and sometimes even red with pink, when 30 or 40 years ago those combinations were strictly prohibited? These are the questions Ramona Walhoff, who is president of the National Federation of the Blind of Idaho, deals with in her story on color. Here is what she has to say. When I was a child, there were many things to learn. My earliest teachers were my mother and my older brother. My mother intended to teach, but my brother was busy asking questions. Sometimes his questions were boring, but often they were interesting, and I learned as much as he did. I remember a discussion when I was very small, and my brother was asking how brown could contain three colors. I had only a very little bit of vision and largely could not tell colors at all. I could see contrasts between light and dark if the pieces of color were large enough. Brown looked like black to me. Blue and green were absolutely indistinguishable. Red was sometimes bright enough for me to see. But the business of how there could be three colors in one was beyond me. I realized that it would be easy to repeat the fact whether or not it made sense. This became my practice when people talked about color. Most people thought color was important. I was expected to be interested in the color of my clothes, the color of the floors and walls in our house, the color of toys, and the color of pictures. Sometimes I could see outlines of pictures even in the catalog, but seldom did I see colors. I really didn't understand that I could not tell colors apart because I couldn't see them. I did understand that I would call negative attention to myself if I didn't know what color things were. When still very young, I learned that people reacted to color in different ways. People liked red dresses on me, but you couldn't ever put in a pink hair clip when wearing a red dress. And you couldn't wear green with blue either. Navy was dark, and aqua was light, but the different qualities of those colors were harder to understand. I wanted to know why blue could be both light and dark, but yellow and pink largely could not. Much of the information I learned about color just had to be memorized and used. My mother and my aunts and grandmothers liked flowers, clothes, sewing, and they talked about colored furniture, pillows, craft materials, and more. I found these things interesting, so I had to deal with color, and I wasn't unhappy about it. Packages of modeling clay came in four colors, and when they all got mixed together, they looked gray to me. Others could still see the original four colors. Someone explained that the clay never completely mixed together, but little bits of the original four sticks could still be seen. We always had a big ball of clay, which we played with on the card table, and made everything from house plans to animals to airplanes. As I grew older and began to make and buy my own clothes, I generally sought advice from my mother about what colors looked right together. While I was away from home at the School for the Blind 9 months of each year, my mother was not available. I just remembered which blouses and sweaters went with certain skirts. There came a day when my mother recommended that I wear a light blue blouse with a dark green skirt. This was a shock, but attitudes were changing. She also recommended that my sister wear a light pink blouse with a dark red skirt. This color business was not so simple. In high school, I learned about color wheels and rainbows and the absence of light versus the reflection of light. This was not nearly as interesting to me as how to match clothes and decorate rooms. Red and pink flowers made a nice bouquet, but you had to be very careful with those colors everywhere else. Mostly, sighted people agreed about this, but they didn't explain why. When my daughter was a toddler, one of the things she began to learn was to identify colors. Since I always learned what color her clothes were when we bought them or when she received gifts, it was easy to coach her on the colors of her clothes. Pictures in books were a different matter. We had to ask for help. This did not bother Laura. She accepted it as a fact of life. And she was very proud when she could tell others the colors of her toys and clothes. We had put up nursery wallpaper in her bedroom, and she could pick out all the different figures and tell us what colors they were. When my son was a toddler, he was not nearly as anxious to please, and he had no interest in color. He did learn the names of the colors, although not as early as his sister had. He had strong preferences about what clothes he wore. He liked soft and stretchy things. Jeans and corduroy pants were not his choice, even after they were well broken in. He really did not want suggestions about what I thought should be worn together. I learned to check his choices of clothes closely. I knew that if he wore clothes that did not match, people would say that I did not know it. Chris must have been 3 years old when he received for Christmas a pair of striped knit pants with a plain colored stiff cotton shirt. Laura received a one-piece pantsuit to match. Chris chose a plaid flannel shirt, which he wished to wear with the striped pants. To make matters worse, the pants had an orange stripe and the shirt had purple stripes in the plaid. It would not do. So I did my motherly duty and told Chris that he could not wear those two garments together. Not surprisingly, he wanted to know, why not? Because they don't look good together, I explained. But Chris did not agree. Well, I like them, he insisted. To this day, Chris seeks advice from his sister and his girlfriend about the best color combinations. It just doesn't matter as much to him as to many people. When Chris informed me of his opinion about the purple and orange, I realized that my children had been learning about color in some of the same ways I had done as a child. Although they could see the colors and identify them, they were not born knowing what is considered attractive. They learned that from their culture. Some blind children have more interest in color than others, just as some sighted children do. They vary in creativity and responsiveness to those around them. Some care more about cars, while others are interested in clothes or flowers. A child with a little bit of vision may be interested in painting or coloring pictures, while many blind children find the waxy feel of the crayons or the soupy feel of the finger paints more interesting. And some have no interest in either. After an adult loses vision, he or she may retain a lot of interest in color, but some do not. When I was in high school, I chose to write an essay about a sunrise. I wasn't trying to prove anything about blindness. I figured people oohed and aahed about sunsets all the time. As near as I could tell, sunrises were just as impressive and received far less press. I sort of liked to face the day before the rest of the world, and I thought you could make a case that sunrises were underrated and underobserved. That is not an original idea, and many others far more gifted than I have made similar observations. Still, when I was a sophomore at the School for the Blind, my essay was considered unusual. It may have been one of those instances when people overreacted to a blind person who could speak the language. I had no idea I would generate so much response, but now, looking back, it does not surprise me. The technique I used was simple, and I still use it all the time for all kinds of purposes. I just said what everybody else had been saying all my life. I applied it to a sunrise instead of a sunset. Then I added a dab of how fresh and unsoiled the morning made the beautiful sunrise seem. Well, maybe it was good for a high school sophomore. I no longer have the essay, so I cannot really know. The National Federation of the Blind has taught me that blind people do not need to apologize for different techniques and different attitudes. We live in the same world as everyone else, and we want to have friends and a satisfying social life. This is normal, but we can worry too much about trying to do as others do. One friend of mine has no interest in color. His wife arranges his clothing on hangers so that he knows which shirt or jacket should be worn with a certain pair of pants. He just puts them on neatly and never knows or cares what color they are. I would hate not to know what the colors of the clothes I wear are, but his system works for him and mine works for me. It is okay. What I have learned comes in handy. I can talk about color and use it when the occasion makes this desirable. You don't have to see color to enjoy it, use it, and communicate about it. When I speak to classes in the public schools, children often ask how I tell colors. I explain that I cannot see colors at all. I learn what color things are by asking others. Then I remember what I am told. Some children find this answer quite reasonable. Others find it inadequate. This just reiterates what I already know. People's attitudes about color vary a lot, both those of the blind and those of the sighted. Caption to photograph. Ramona Walhoff. End of caption.
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0: following message is brought to you by Mark Riccobono, President, National Federation of the Blind. Live the life you want. Yes, we
1: know the truth. Greetings, fellow Federationists. Today is Wednesday, October 29th, 2025, and this is Presidential Release 554. We had a great Blind Equality Achievement Month in the National Federation of the Blind. Thank you to all of our local chapters for the tremendous work to get out in the community. I am recording this November release a little early because I will be headed out to the National Federation of the Blind Michigan Convention tomorrow to cap off a great Blind Equality Achievement Month for our organization. November always brings a couple of things to mind for me. Certainly the feeling of family gatherings that comes with this time of year, as well as the Federation family, which was founded first in 1940. November 16, 1940, to be exact, is our anniversary date. And so family gatherings and the Federation anniversary all come together during this special month of the year. Today, we have a great foundation of collective action, experience, and wisdom to build upon. And that is something that we did not have in 1940. It just didn't exist. We had to build it. So one of the important things that comes to mind for me during this time of year is reflecting on the progress that we have made as a source of strength for how much further we need to go. And it really is important to study where we've been in order to understand where we're going. This also comes to mind because of the Thanksgiving season, and it's an important time to reflect and give thanks on really how fortunate we are to have the Federation family and the movement we share together. Was reflecting that Melissa and I first moved to Baltimore in 2003, right about this time of the year, so 22 years ago. And we spent our first Thanksgiving in Baltimore, still moving boxes into our new rented space on Barney Street. And we had the opportunity to come to the national office to share the Thanksgiving meal with the board of directors and others who were here for the meeting of the board of directors. And I think it exemplified the best of what we experience in the National Federation of the Blind. I remember very fondly the feeling of shared family and experience as everybody, board members and others who were here for the Thanksgiving helped out with the cooking and serving and cleaning up, and much laughter and great stories were told. I also remember that there was a strong mix of conversation about where we have been and some of the struggles to get to where we were at that time, and also a lot of discussion about where it is that we want to go and

in the National Federation of the Blind. And so that's why for this anniversary year, we wanted to give that sense of celebrating, understanding where we've been, but also sparking conversations within our membership, across our chapters, about the history of the organization. And so this month, we're bringing to life in new ways the 50th anniversary book of the National Federation of the Blind, which is Walking Alone and Marching Together. Now, starting with our anniversary this month, we will be releasing on a weekly basis a podcast that shares the content of Walking Alone and Marching Together in new, I'd say, bite-sized chunks that can be digested on a regular basis, and I hope our members will use as a tool to have some deep dive discussions about the founding of the Federation, where we've been, and what that means for us today and where we would like to go. So I wanted to talk about it here on this release and introduce it to our chapters to make sure that our members, our leaders are thinking ahead about how to use this new tool with some great historical content. Now, as an example, in episode one, you'll be introduced to the publication and you'll also be greeted with the early segment of the book, which is called The Dark Ages and the Dawn of Organization. The book and that section of Walking Alone and Marching Together opens with this little segment, which I thought I would give to you to set the stage for thinking about this publication. It reads as follows. The year 1990 holds extraordinary significance for blind Americans. It marks the golden anniversary of the National Federation of the Blind, and so memorializes the first half century of collective self-organization by the blind people of the United States. This book is the story of those 50 years of federationism in America. The history of a unique social revolution, democratic and nonviolent, but not always peaceful. The drama of an irresistible force, some call it blind force, colliding again and again with the seemingly immovable objects of supervision and superstition, and the narrative of a minority group, once powerless, scattered, and impoverished, coming together as a people and forging an independent movement, gaining self-expression and learning self-direction, proclaiming normality and demanding equality. Now, that is the first paragraph of one of the first sections you'll encounter from the book in episode one. I call this to your attention because this is an important tool for us to build discussions of philosophy within our organization, to understand and build the understanding of the history of our movement so we can really have powerful conversations about where we want to go and how we want to get there. Recognizing that this is now the 85th anniversary of our organization, we are now only 15 years away from our 100th anniversary. That means we can't rest on where we've been, but we really have to understand our progress and how significant it has been to put in perspective how important it is that we go the rest of the way in creating equality for blind people, and especially in a time and in a society that's changing very quickly, our progress is not guaranteed. We need to protect the ground we've gained, but also push even further. We know the power of collective
action and coordination, because we've been doing it for 85 years.

0: but we really need to dig into the history to help us understand how valuable what we've built has become, how important it is to continue to build, and then to spark our imagination about where we go in the next 15 years and beyond. And by examining the history, talking about it, studying it, we can really learn a lot about the future we want for each other as blind people in the National Federation of the Blind. So I want to encourage each of our members, each of our chapters, to use this new tool to spark those conversations in innovative ways, to plan on having this podcast available every week, a new episode to discuss, talk about. So there'll be plenty of content to discuss at, say, a monthly chapter meeting, but I hope that there will be discussions outside of our chapter meetings about this content. Most importantly, if you have questions, comments, if this content sparks ideas or things you're interested in knowing more about because of diving deeper into the history of the Federation, please write to me. I would love to know about it so we can think about creating even deeper tools for examining our history and discussing where we want to go. And furthermore, if there are other podcasts of this type that you would like from the Federation, I would love to hear that from our members as well. If you haven't already found the trailer for the Walking Alone and Marching Together podcast on your favorite podcast client, I would urge you to search for that. Along with National Federation of the Blind, find the trailer, subscribe to the podcast so that during the week leading up to our 85th anniversary, when episode 1 comes out, you will be notified and can get that content on day 1. Finally, I'd like to say that during our anniversary convention in 1990, Dr. Jernigan gave a banquet speech, and he said this about history.
1: So far as I can tell, there are only three possible reasons for studying history: to get inspiration, to gain perspective, or to acquire a basis for predicting the future.
0: As Dr. Jernigan often articulated after that, part of predicting the future is being part of directing what that future looks like. And that's what we do in the National Federation of the Blind. We don't just assume that the future is predetermined. We have determined for ourselves that we're going to be part of it. And that's why I'd like each and every one of us to get involved with the podcast, sharing the podcast, talking about the podcast, because it will spark those conversations about where we would like to go next in the National Federation of the Blind. That's why we bring our chapters together. That's why we have organized, is so that we as blind people can determine where we want to go and can build the future for ourselves. Now, as we come to the close of this release, I do want to wish everyone in the Federation family a very, very happy Thanksgiving season. I also want to acknowledge that for many in our Federation family, it is currently a very hard time, knowing that the government shutdown has had a significant impact on many, many blind people, both federal employees and non-federal employees. And so I, in addition to offering everybody a great holiday season and joyous Thanksgiving, urge us to continue to reach out to those members who may be in need and to show our generosity for those of us who may be less impacted, to reach out to our members who are being particularly hard hit at this time and do what we can do to give back to them. And finally, I'd like to say that I want to share a continued gratitude for all members of the Federation family, for all that you do on behalf of blind people and certainly enriching the lives of myself and my family as blind people. The work that you do on a daily basis in the community helps all of us, and I want to share a great deal of gratitude for that. Now, it would not be fitting to close this anniversary presidential release without some customary endings about history and Thanksgiving. Why were the early days of history called the Dark Ages? Because there were so many knights, of course. How was the Roman Empire cut in half? With a pair of Caesars, of course. And finally, what do you get when you cross a turkey with a centipede? Drumsticks for everyone. Let's go build the National Federation of the Blind.
2: 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Follow President Riccobono on Mastodon. 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Let's go build the National Federation of the Blind.
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4: Illustration: Ray Kurzweil honored at his alma mater, MIT. A photo appears on the page, the caption: Anil Lewis, holding his white cane and braille display, stands beside Ray Kurzweil. Ray Kurzweil, renowned inventor, futurist, and longtime advocate for accessible technology and supporter of the National Federation of the Blind, received the Massachusetts Institute of Technology's MIT Robert A. Mew Alumni Award from the School of Humanities, Arts, and Social Sciences. In his lecture upon receiving this prestigious award for MIT alumni, Reinventing Intelligence, Kurzweil reflected on his optimism about artificial intelligence and human progress. Shown here with Anil Lewis, Executive Director for Blindness Initiatives of the National Federation of the Blind, Dr. Kurzweil pioneered groundbreaking reading and language recognition technologies that have empowered blind and low-vision people worldwide. The first was the Kurzweil Reading Machine, which was created in collaboration with the Federation, and other collaborative projects followed. Today, the reading technology is available on multiple mainstream devices, as well as products specifically designed for the blind. Anil shared that Dr. Kurzweil views these accomplishments with characteristic humility, openly and humbly expressing his appreciation for being part of this transformative journey with blind people. We congratulate our friend, Dr. Kurzweil, for this prestigious recognition of his many outstanding achievements.
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4: Braille Books and Contest Cash by Sandy Halverson. A photo appears on the page, the caption, Sandy Halverson. From the editor: It is hard to know of any way we could find a better partner than the American Action Fund for Blind Children and Adults. Many of us have taken advantage of the annual Braille calendar since we can remember. We grew up, were read to, and were fascinated by twin vision books. How many of us thought that as children, we would get to actually work with the fine people who made these things happen in our lives? Enjoy what one of our finest volunteers has to say about our Braille reading contest. The American Action Fund for Blind Children and Adults and the National Federation of the Blind are excited to announce our 2023-2024 Braille Readers Are Leaders contest, where you get to decide what Braille books you want to read, whether a few pages or the entire book, magazine, or article. And the only thing you have to do is keep track of when you start and stop each day you read. Contest registration is now open at www.actionfund.beanstack.org. And after completing the registration process and logging your first 60 minutes, a t-shirt will be sent to you as quickly as possible so you can wear it during the contest and tell your friends and family about Braille and the importance of literacy to blind people. Each student in kindergarten through 12th grade who registers and logs minutes spent daily reading books or magazines in Braille earns badges, access to leaderboards for comparison with other peers across the country, and cash prizes for first, second, and third place winners in each category. Adult Braille readers earn cash prizes for first, second, and third place winners and a t-shirt, but no additional prizes. For the past 2 years, the American Printing House for the Blind has provided 2 20-cell Braille note takers as a grand prize for 1 adult and 1 student. We do not know yet what our grand prizes will be for our current contest participants, but the more you read, the more often your name is entered into the drawing. We recognize that there are times when technology is not your friend, no matter how many videos you may watch or what that email said. So if questions arise, email BrailleReadingContest@actionfund.org and one of our volunteers will provide assistance. Several members in the most recent NFB Teachers of Tomorrow program expressed interest in contest participation, so this will be our first year for having a Teachers of Blind Students category. We welcome all supporters of Braille literacy, and there is no better way to improve proficiency than taking advantage of those minutes spent reading Braille daily. Of course, winning is the goal, but every minute participating is a win as you improve your Braille and learn what so wonderfully comes to life under your fingers.
3: 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We're NFBRN, the National Federation of the Blind Radio Network.
6: Moving the Challenge Indoors by Anil Lewis. From the editor, one of the most liberating experiences of my life occurred after I received a long white cane, received enough instruction to use it, and was given a pass to travel off the campus of the Missouri School for the Blind by myself. For the first time in my life, outside travel did not mean shuffling my shoe along the edge of the sidewalk, holding my arm across my body to protect myself against poles and signs, and fearing with every step that I would find a drop-off or, God forbid, an open manhole. It took some time for me to realize that the cane was not only an outdoor tool, but was both effective and necessary when traveling in many indoor environments. As wonderful as a cane and a dog can be, much information still exists that we have a hard time getting as blind people. What store are we passing in a mall? Where's the closest restroom? Where is a bench I can use while my wife spends hours going through the dress shop? If I am in a crowded banquet hall and leave my chair to run an errand, how do I find that chair without disrupting the festivities by asking a bunch of questions? There is much to be explored in all of this indoor technology that looms on the horizon, and it is no surprise that the Jernigan Institute is playing a lead role in helping to publicize what is available, ensuring that developers have a clear vision of what blind people need in this area, and coordinating efforts to see that the resulting technology is something that blind people really want and need. Here is what the executive director of our Jernigan Institute says about ongoing efforts to encourage the development of indoor travel technology. Mark Maurer, the immediate past president of the National Federation of the Blind, had the audacity to believe in the dream of a blind person independently driving an automobile and established the NFB Blind Driver Challenge. This groundbreaking initiative of our NFB Jernigan Institute challenged universities, technology developers, and other interested innovators to build interface technologies that empower blind people to drive a car safely and independently. The power of partnering the non-visual expertise of the National Federation of the Blind with the engineering talent of Dr. Dennis Hong and his graduate students at Virginia Tech, while taking advantage of the innovative navigation capability possessed by the engineers at TORC Robotics, culminated in a demonstration of the capacity of the blind with our current president, Mark Riccobono, becoming the first blind driver on the Daytona International Speedway in January of 2011. We continue to engage mainstream automobile manufacturers with the goal of ensuring non-visual access to the vehicle control interfaces that would allow blind people to operate them as they introduce more autonomous functionality. Because we first dared to dream of a car that the blind can drive, we are moving ever closer to transforming our dream of driving into reality. Soon, the blind will be able to drive ourselves, our family members, and our friends to work, to school, or to the local mall. Now we are moving the challenge of developing innovative non-visual wayfinding technology indoors. Our National Federation of the Blind Indoor Navigation Challenge initiative actively explores partnerships that foster the development of technology that can be used by the blind to access information about the indoor environments in which we travel. Members of the National Federation of the Blind know that blind people effectively use tools and strategies like long white canes, guide dogs, mental mapping, echolocation, and problem-solving skills to acquire and to make use of environmental information to travel safely and independently outdoors and indoors. In fact, the students at our National Federation of the Blind Adult Rehabilitation Training Centers learn to effectively use non-visual travel skills to move independently and confidently throughout most environments without independent access to the information available to the sighted. Yet, technology affords us an opportunity to enhance our travel experience. Sighted individuals have access to an overwhelming amount of information that assists them as they find their way from place to place outdoors and indoors through the use of maps, kiosks, and signage, which, although helpful, are inaccessible to blind people. The information related to storefronts, travel gates, retail sales, and personal safety, readily available to the sighted, remain inaccessible to the blind. Technology has already proven helpful in providing additional environmental information that helps the sighted and the blind alike to move from location to location, as demonstrated by the ever-growing accuracy of talking GPS navigation systems. Many blind people benefit from an assortment of apps and devices that use these to provide environmental information, which assists them to navigate more independently and efficiently throughout their neighborhoods, across the country, and around the world. The audible instructions, move to the far right lane. In 800 feet, turn right onto St. Paul Street. Pothole ahead, and left lane closed, almost makes it seem possible for a blind person to drive today. Unfortunately, GPS technology has proven to be ineffective for use within enclosed environments because these block the satellite signals and thereby make this technology ineffective indoors. Our National Federation of the Blind Indoor Navigation Challenge is a research partnership initiative to foster the development of devices or systems that the blind can use to obtain more useful information about the indoor environments in which we travel, such as schools, airports, hospitals, and shopping malls. These devices are not a substitute for the acquisition of good travel skills. They are meant to be a complement, an additional tool that enhances the travel experience of an independent traveler by providing access to environmental information currently unavailable non-visually. Through our initiative, we foster a true partnership between blind people and non-visual wayfinding technology experts to spur the development of accessible navigation tools that are designed using universal access principles. We have engaged the expertise of Mr. Mike May to administer our National Federation of the Blind Indoor Navigation Challenge. Mr. May, as president and founder of Sendero Group, has had extensive experience with outdoor navigation since 1994, and he possesses a broad depth of knowledge about a variety of accessible orientation and navigation systems. We have engaged over 30 NFB Indoor Navigation Challenge partners, representing universities and private businesses, and many have already committed to partnering with us toward the development of indoor navigation devices or systems that will eventually have commercial applications. They are attempting to address the problem in a variety of creative ways that take advantage of beacon technologies, remote vision, image recognition, crowdsourcing, and existing infrastructure. We seek to leverage the expertise and life experience of blind people throughout the research, development, and testing of accessible indoor navigation systems. By working to provide information, resources, and opportunities to all of our NFB Indoor Navigation Challenge participants, we hope to create an incubator for indoor navigation research and best practices, where natural partnerships and mutually beneficial collaborations will be identified and developed. To that end, on November 30 through December 1, 2015, we hosted a summit with the following five Indoor Navigation Challenge partners: Bonnie, Loudsteps, Indoors Low Vis Guide, Radius Network, UMass Amherst, Percept, WINA. These companies are using innovative approaches to provide non-visual access to environmental information in creative ways that take advantage of near-field communications, NFC, beacon, and wideband technologies. During our summit, we set up beacon technology throughout the fourth floor of our Jernigan Institute, and two of our participants provided real-time demonstrations of their non-visual wayfinding technology. Generally, the devices were accurate to within 10 feet of their reported location. One of the companies reports to be using ultra-wideband technology, which is accurate to 1 foot, but more expensive. The accuracy of the other solutions is anticipated to continue to improve as the technologies are refined. During the summit, each participant gave a presentation and answered questions about their specific technologies from members of our access technology staff. Although there were similarities in implementation, each technology had a unique approach to providing non-visual access. Some used audio output. Others used audio and vibratactile output. The amount of navigation information made available to the user also varied between technologies. Some of the solutions offered walking instructions, others provided information about points of interests throughout the indoor environment, while some provided both. Our evaluation team assessed each solution from the perspective of potential users while taking into consideration a variety of travel skills and technological proficiencies. We leave it to our partners to decide whether or not they share the advice we provided or to use it to establish a competitive edge. The most valuable recommendation we offered was for the developer to provide the ability for the user to customize the amount of information provided by the system so that it could best meet the needs of the individual user. Some of our partners have already begun installing their wayfinding solutions in various public places, retail establishments, conferences, and both commercial and public transportation venues. With the aggressive mainstream implementation of varying navigation apps and devices throughout a host of venues, our NFB Indoor Navigation Challenge has already begun facilitating collaboration among our partners, promoting the development of a more seamless solution. Bonnie offered to let Indoors use their NFB beacons. Percept offered to let others take advantage of their software to generate audio walking instructions. Sendero may use an SDK, bracket software development kit, close bracket, from Loudsteps in the Seeing Eye GPS app. Radius considered working with Bonnie to provide a non-visual wayfinding solution for the 2016 Consumer Electronics Show, CES. Unfortunately, this did not come together in time for this year's conference, but perhaps as a result of this collaboration, the 2017 CES will have accessible indoor navigation technology available. We will continue to encourage communication with and among our existing NFB Indoor Navigation Challenge partners and work to recruit additional challenge participants. Mr. May, with his years of experience in non-visual wayfinding technology, has been a tremendous asset in our NFB Indoor Navigation Challenge initiative. His technological expertise has proven to be essential to our progress. We will be bringing greater awareness to our project by giving a presentation on the NFB Indoor Navigation Challenge at the 2016 CSUN Conference in March. There are many technical challenges that remain for our partners to address, and direct communication between our experts and their project engineers will result in the mutually beneficial outcome of effective, non-visually accessible wayfinding technologies. As an organization comprised of individuals who would directly benefit from the tools developed through this effort, the National Federation of the Blind remains committed to ensuring the aggressive marketing, mainstream implementation, ongoing innovation, and potential commercialization of these technologies. The annual convention of the National Federation of the Blind, with over 2,500 blind people in attendance, is certainly the ideal venue for testing and demonstrating the leading indoor navigation systems. Stay tuned for announcements of our national convention plans. The National Federation of the Blind Indoor Navigation Challenge is a research initiative of the National Federation of the Blind Jernigan Institute, the premier research and training institute developed and directed by blind people, that applies the collective knowledge and life experience of the blind toward the development of innovative solutions to the barriers faced by blind people. Interested individuals and potential research partners should contact us at indoornav@nfb.org. Bracket, pullout quote, National Federation of the Blind Indoor Navigation Challenge, www.nfb.org/indoornav. National Federation of the Blind Indoor Navigation Challenge, www.nfb.org/indoornav.
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8: I'm Jonathan Mosen. Welcome to Access On, the technology podcast of the National Federation of the Blind. The CSUN Assistive Technology Conference in Anaheim, California is done and dusted for another year. We bring you a conference recap thanks to a panel of tech experts and members of the National Federation of the Blind. There's a new accessibility regression in Facebook for iOS, this one pertaining to comments. And in our tech tip, how some iPhones can help you locate a specific individual, even in a large crowd. Well, the 40th CSUN Assistive Technology Conference is over. And if you weren't there and you want to live through some of it vicariously, or even if you were there and you want to live it again, we have got a National Federation of the Blind panel of experts who are at CSUN to talk about some of the highlights and maybe some lowlights. So first of all, let's introduce the panel. We should introduce the second vice president of the National Federation of the Blind first. That is Everett Bacon. Hi, Everett.
9: Hi, Jonathan. Thanks for having me.
8: From the great state of New York, we have Chansey Fleet. Welcome, Chansey. Good to have your views coming up on the podcast.
10: Hi, it's wonderful to be here.
8: Mike May, no introduction necessary. Welcome to you.
11: Thanks. Thanks for having me on.
8: And Jack Mendes, deputy director of NFB Newsline, is here too. Welcome, Jack.
12: Thank you so much.
13: Let's go around the panel first of all and just get your general impressions about CSUN. And we'll start with you, Everett. What did you think of the conference this year? You've been to a few. How did it stack up? And were there any particular highlights you wanted to introduce at this point?
9: You know, what's interesting, Jonathan, I have been going to CSUN probably not as long as Mike and Chansey. They've been going probably longer than I have. Maybe Chansey and I have been going around the same times. But what's interesting to me is how it is now very much geared toward blind and low vision individuals, where it used to be a lot more other disabilities had a much bigger footprint on the conference. Now it seems that there's so much geared directly towards blind and low vision individuals that there are a lot more blind people there than there were 15 years ago, which is really fascinating to me. I think that's it's a real testament to see that more blind people have gotten into the field of access technology, and that's exciting. What I thought that was a big highlight of the convention was just how many blind people were in all of these different jobs in access technology, representing different fields for access technology.
13: What was your first CSUN, Mike, and what did you think of this one?
11: I don't remember what year it was, probably late 90s. And I think the highlight for me at every CSUN is the networking. I schedule a few appointments, but most of it happens last minute. And I could stand in that lobby of, well, this hotel and then of previous hotels and just run into people after person and get caught up. And that's really the highlight for me. I think what was significant, what struck me was there seemed to be a lot of options now. And a lot of times people say, well, what was the new greatest thing? And I don't know if there's ever that one thing, but I was really enjoying the fact that I could feel lots of Braille displays, different options, the graphics displays, the DOT and the APH Monarch, Tactinome, all of these devices, the Echo Vision and Giga glasses. That was pretty exciting. A lot of people were thrilled about that. The Make Sense Vector. And then, of course, I know you appreciated, Jonathan, the Good Maps technology, which I thought was better navigation indoors at CSUN than it's ever been.
13: Yeah, it was interesting looking at Good Maps because it did get me most of the way to most of the sessions, but I did find that when you got to some of the more remote sessions further down in the hotel, it might just drop out within about 40 feet or so of where you needed to be. But in general, it worked very well. And for those who haven't used Good Maps in an indoor environment like that, you know, as somebody with a hearing impairment who can find it difficult to navigate in those very noisy environments, it is just such amazing technology because it gets you right there. And one of the best exhibiting experiences I've ever had was when at the 2023 National Federation of the Blind Convention, we actually had Good Maps in the exhibit hall and you could dial in the booth that you want. There's nothing worse than walking up to a booth and saying, what booth is this? And then you kind of get captured by the person at the booth doing their patter. And you weren't really interested in the product in the first place, but you kind of feel obliged to stick around while they do their patter because you went to a booth you didn't want to go to. So Good Maps is pretty cool. Shall we just check in with you, Chansey? When was your first CSUN and what did you think of this one?
10: I'm trying to think what year. I think it must have been around 2010 or 2011. And this CSUN felt a little bit different. I feel like the corporate presence has dwindled a little bit since the pandemic, and that hasn't bounced all the way back. And, you know, we're in this moment of national uncertainty where a lot of priorities are shifting. And without taking this to really a super political place, one thing that I kept hearing was that practitioners in the accessibility space are grateful to have a time and a space to be in community with one another and focus on the priorities and focus on what's important and what's next. And one hopeful thing that I kept hearing from practitioners, particularly in the digital accessibility space, is all the work that's taking place on the European Accessibility Act. So I don't really follow the web accessibility side of things too closely, but I know how very important it is to our equality in the digital ecosystem. And I heard a lot of hopeful focus on EAA as a way to keep carrying forward the gains that we've enjoyed so far when it comes to digital accessibility. I really agree that Good Maps has gotten exponentially better. I really have been a skeptic for a long time about navigation that involves computer vision. And on several occasions this year, I found myself able to pinpoint a destination with Good Maps and get there really quickly and elegantly. And I'm really excited to see how it continues to evolve as resourcing changes and cameras get better and better.
13: Mine was 2004, by the way, my first CSUN, so I guess that makes me a bit of a veteran of these conferences at this point. What about you, Jack? Where did you first go to CSUN, and what were your takeaways in broad terms before we drill down?
12: Sure, yeah. So I believe it was 2011, and so a few years back now. And I think that Mike had it right. Just the options that are now available to us, we have people trying different approaches to solve accessibility challenges, and they're just really trying to provide options for our community, and people will have different preferences, and I really enjoyed observing new people at CSUN, seeing their reactions and responses to the tech that they were seeing in the exhibit hall.
13: I want to make one point about CSUN this year, which was very disappointing to me, and a lot of people commented on this. They decided not to do any assistive listening devices this year. And people complained about this because it's not a good look to have an assistive technology conference where people with hearing impairments can't really enjoy the sessions that they paid to attend. And I understand that those who actually contacted the conference organizers about this were told, well, we tried, but we couldn't find anything. That does seem an extraordinary thing to me, that a conference like this has not provided for assistive listening.
10: There is always a back channel every year about every conference. But I have to be honest and let you know that there's more of a back channel when it comes to CSUN. There is a feeling among presenters and attendees often that accessibility considerations are left out, which maybe is inevitable. But what's not inevitable is that the organizing committee doesn't seem to have really robust mechanisms for taking feedback and acting on it. And it might be time, when we look at things like the missing assistive listening devices, when we look at the quality of the tactile maps that are coming out, it might be time to start thinking about some collective action and what, as a community, we want to say out loud, sort of in the public sphere, that we want and expect in an accessibility conference.
9: I also agree. I thought the staff was rougher this year than in past years. For instance, I work for a access technology company in IRA, and I needed to go to my booth. I got there 5 minutes before the booth time opened. I have presenter on my badge. I had been in there, and I got blocked and told, in no uncertain terms, you cannot go in. And, it was interesting that they were so strict on so many things this year. I hadn't felt that before, and my first one was 2006.
13: They had an app for the first time, which was a good initiative, and the National Federation of the Blind has had one of these for some time now, where you can communicate with those who choose to make themselves available via the app, and you've got the schedule there and other things like that. But what was extraordinary to me, again, for an assistive technology conference, was when you go into the agenda and scroll through, that app had a scrolling issue. You could not just flick right through the sessions. You got to a point where it got stuck, and you had to be a reasonably advanced user to scroll to the next bit. You wonder how on earth they can get away with that at an assistive technology conference.
10: Oftentimes, organizers are presented with a variety of third-party options. They're not going to build their own app. And I think it comes down to the lack of standards when it's time to procure. We all look at the best of a few bad options that have accessibility bugs, and individual conferences accept the best one with those few bugs. Nobody ever says, hey, this is a showstopper. We're not going to procure unless these things are remediated. And until, again, I know I always beat this drum, until we collectively organize and apply some pressure on procurement, we're going to keep seeing that.
13: Mike, I think it was you in the Living Blindfully days who drew our attention to these hotels where you go and there's a brand new interface for elevators. And you'd think, for things that just go up and down, what can you do? But the way this seems to work is that you press a button. This one was accessible, to be fair. So you could push a big button to make it talk, and then you would choose the floor that you want, and it would tell you to proceed to a particular car. The difficulty is, of course, then locating the car that it told you to proceed to. But it is actually a very efficient experience, because once you get in there, they're managing traffic. So you get to the floor that you're supposed to get to with relative efficiency. But this is increasingly a thing. And you were pointing out, Mike, back in those days, that not all of those interfaces are accessible. And even if they are, they're problematic.
11: Yeah, I think the problem with this particular system, they all vary a little bit. And Otis Elevators now has a person in charge of accessibility, but I'm sure it's going to take years for her input to trickle down. But at CSUN, it has a nice keypad, which is great because some of them have touchscreens, but you punch in your floor number, and then you have to lean within a couple of inches to hear the speaker. Unless it's 3 a.m, there's nobody around. It's so loud in that elevator lobby that you can't hear it. And then you finally hear it, and it says, elevator B. And you said, was that B, E, or D? So it is tricky. The Good Maps data could help a bit more with that by describing in their point of interest database, let's say, for example, the elevator bank goes from A, B, C, D, E, F, counterclockwise. And once you get that in your head, then it's a little bit easier to get going quickly. Also, when you hit the accessibility button, which makes it talk, it also delays the elevator so that it doesn't close for, I don't know, 30, 60 seconds. It takes a while just because they're assuming a wheelchair might be going there. It'll be interesting to see what it's like at the convention in New Orleans this summer.
9: I hear it's a touchscreen, so we may be in for some real challenges.
13: Let's talk about specific technology that people liked. And I'll start with you, Mike, because I know you may not be able to be here for the duration of this whole discussion. And you did mention a few things, but the one that you didn't was something you introduced me to. And this is a new travel tool from the UK. And I'll preview this because I think you'll be great at describing it. But I'll preview this by saying I took a walk with this particular travel tool, and they set me up after a bit of onboarding to walk a block around the hotel in Anaheim, where there were quite a few things to weave and wind around. And what I found with this technology in my hand after having done the onboarding was my cane did not come into contact with a single object as I did this whole city block. Can you talk us through how this works in simple terms?
11: Yeah, it's interesting. And I appreciate that these guys have been reaching out for a while. It's been a year and a half or maybe even two since they first came to me and said, what do you think about this? And when I saw it, I thought, well, I like it in concept, but how's it going to be implemented? You know, it's the devil's in the details. But what's different about this versus your normal audio and haptic navigation cues is this is a physical, let's call it a thumb wheel, that's on a small little flashlight size thing. And as you walk along, that thumb wheel points in the direction that you should go. So you have something that's very definitive. When somebody says left or 11 o'clock or 10 o'clock, that gets you in the right direction. But with this thumb wheel that you're actually feeling, it's very, very precise, and I think has a place in navigation, both in connection to maps and also in obstacle avoidance, that I think warrants a lot more research and development, and these guys seem quite focused on making it happen.
13: Now, the companies Make Sense Technologies, right?
11: And the product is called Vector.
9: I did the same walk you did, Jonathan, and I was fascinated by the information that you got from the thumb wheel. I think the pulsating was a little too intense at times, but and I found myself almost a death grip on the device. But I had to make myself relax and try to pay attention. But I was impressed that I didn't hit any objects either, and that I was able to line up with the street crossings that we had to do. And it was a pretty fascinating technology that it's basically a military grade GPS that's in the device and giving. So you're getting the most accurate GPS information that, you know, soldiers get in military times. And so it was pretty interesting technology.
10: I talked to the folks from Make Sense, and it's important to note that at this point, the device is conceptualized to work on retracing a route that you and a guide have taken before. And I had a long talk with the folks from Make Sense about how a lot of us don't live by routes, how a lot of us have to improvise, especially those of us that might be the most highly motivated to want and try new travel tools. And I'm really hoping for these folks that they find the right community partners, whether that's maybe at Google or through Good Maps or some other partnership where they can explore applying this technology to non-routed first run situations. I think that's where the true power is going to be unlocked. I really did find it intuitive to follow the pointing of this thumb wheel. I found it lightweight and less obtrusive than any other haptic navigation device that I've ever tried. And I could really see it decreasing someone's cognitive load and sort of easing navigational decisions once it can be tightly integrated with the type of GPS that we think about when we think about first run mapping.
11: And Chancey, as you know, I'm all about collaboration. So I think one of the things I've really tried to do with them is to get them to connect with everybody. And they know that they want to work with indoor maps, outdoor maps, and also with visual interpretation services, you know, all the pieces of the puzzle, because not one thing works for us all of the time.
13: And I did say to them, you've got the geeks here at CSUN, but I think this technology is ready for prime time and a wider audience to give you feedback. And I do hope that they will come to the National Federation of the Blind's convention in New Orleans in July, because this product has a lot of promise and they've just received about $3 million in venture capital. So it's going to grow. And the interesting thing about CSUN this year also was the specter of the Meta glasses kind of hovering over so many things in the blind community. So this does use computer vision. And at the moment, when you trial this, you have an iPhone strapped to your chest, which kind of looks a bit lethal. What they want eventually, though, is for the Meta glasses to provide the computer vision. And so I think there'll be increasing pressure on Meta to provide some sort of API, some documented SDK, so that everybody can get in and provide these blindness products that they wanted to do. Mike, any other gadgets? Because I know you're going to have to depart soon. Was there anything you wanted to expand on?
11: No, certainly the Echo Visions were intriguing. You know, there's always a little cautionary thing in the back of my head going, I hope this company is viable, because they are focusing on the blindness market, which is too small to sustain an affordable price. And they were talking about a $500 price point. So I would hope that they appeal to the mass market so that they can keep themselves going and be around a couple of years from now. But I really loved the fact that they were able to easily add Seeing AI, Be My Eyes, Aira to the app, which is, of course, the frustrating thing about the Ray-Bans in terms of working with these third parties.
9: These are the Echo Vision from Agiga. I thought the audio quality was better on those glasses than the Meta glasses. What did you think, Mike?
11: It's hard to tell in a noisy environment. They certainly, it was as good as. And, you know, little speakers in the glasses are kind of hard to, you know, have high quality anyway.
13: Essentially, is it competing with Envision, it sounds like, with a menu of different apps on the glasses that are blindness specific?
9: It's kind of competing with Meta, honestly. They're a very fashionable pair of glasses, like any type of frames and lenses you would put on. And they have an interface in there that allows you to do both computer vision, but also can connect, as Mike said, with Be My Eyes and Aira, and you're able to call up a visual interpreter. They can see through the camera. There's a camera on the right side of the frame in the corner, and then there's a light that's on the left side of the frame. So very similar to the footprint of the Meta glasses. I just thought the audio quality when I was in that busy room, we connected with Ira, and I could hear the Ira agent better than I can in a busy room or a very noisy atmosphere than I can on the Meta glasses.
13: Do you know, Everett, whether those glasses can pair with an external Bluetooth audio device, which I think presently is a weak point of the Ray-Ban Metas, because you can't pair with a pair of earbuds that might give you a bit more volume in those scenarios, or, for example, a Bluetooth-capable hearing aid?
9: Great question. I did not find that answer out. I didn't ask that question when I was there, but that's something I can definitely get an answer to for you.
13: All right, and we'll find out. We'll see if we can get them on Access On to tell us about these glasses. It's been a while since we heard from you, Jack. Tell us about gadgets at CSUN that excite you.
12: Well, one comment about glasses that I've asked several. I didn't get to see the Echo Vision, but I've asked about stereoscopic vision, you know, two cameras in glasses. And nobody seems to think that's needed, but I can't help but wondering, for more complex computer vision projects, whether that's really the next step for these things.
10: To get depth, are you thinking?
12: Yes, that's right.
13: And what's the status of these glasses just before we go on? Are they shipping now or are they a prototype?
9: They're supposed to start shipping this summer. Okay. They're anticipating a July release, but you can, I guess, get in on a pre-order type of deal right now.
13: Go ahead, Jack. What else took your fancy?
12: Sure. Right, gadgets. So regarding options, of course, the Orbit Player was shown at CSUN. That's the new audiobook player from Orbit Research. Their main differentiator in the market seems to be pricing. They're going to target about a $300 US price. So of course, we'll be there on NFB Newsline. We'll be able to get publications to that player. Their speaker is a bit better than the Victor Stream, and they have all the similar features. I did see from the people that produced the VersaSlate some modifiable Braille signage. There's an adhesive back with a plastic front that you can change the pins on. So that could be interesting for universities and different places that need to change their Braille signage. It's a single line, 20 cells, I believe it was. So you have this adhesive back and then you can remove a cover and change the pins so that you can have a changeable Braille sign. That was pretty cool. Really, all of the other stuff has been iterative. I didn't see anything that said, hey, here's a new product that I must have right now. All the updates from everybody we're used to, you know, it's nothing really grabbed me, honestly.
13: So can we come back to that Orbit Daisy player? They're trying to come in at a lower price point, aren't they? That means that they're undercutting some of those other players in the market. And you're saying that you think the speaker is better. Is it as feature rich as, say, the Victor Reader Stream, which I guess is the one to beat in this category?
12: Yeah, it's at parity at least.
9: They don't have NLS capability yet, but they will. I thought it was a very comparable device to the Victor Stream. And half the price.
12: Yeah, and honestly, it's got a user replaceable battery, which I think was a major misstep from Humanware on that part. You know, it's got Bluetooth 5, which is a bit better. So in some respects, it's a little bit better.
13: Nice form factor and very discernible keys. It did look like a really nice unit. What about you, Chansey? What's going on in gadget land for you from CSUN?
10: Oh my gosh. So I'm just so delighted and happy about the progress of the Monarch. I know it's going to be a slow rollout, but it's exciting that they're able to distribute Monarch starting this year. And the big news at CSUN was the release of an email app. So imagine kids and teachers and peers being able to correspond by email using a 10-line Braille display instead of just that one line. The first e-Braille book got released, Treasure Island. So that's a proof of concept of e-Braille, which is a format that adapts for different types of multi-line Braille displays. That's going to be important for all of us, but particularly, I think, the K-12 market. So that really excited me a lot, among other things.
13: The Monarch, they have their cells, their display, coming from a South Korean company called Dot. And what was interesting to me is that we could see the Dot Pad second generation from Dot themselves at CSUN. And this is a iPad-like device in its form factor. It's also got a dedicated 20-cell refreshable Braille display in addition to that graphical area where you can display either graphics or Braille. And what was interesting to me is that that's coming in to the US market at a price point of just over $6,000. They have overcome in the second generation technology one of the major shortcomings of the Monarch, which is that if you put your finger on a set of cells, say you're monitoring or you're trying to monitor status changing. If I'm recording here, for example, and I want to see how long the recording's going for, if I have my fingers on those cells, they don't refresh until you lift your finger from the cell. The dot pad has solved that problem, and I wonder whether eventually the Monarch will get that updated technology.
10: Oh, that's awesome. I didn't know.
13: As I understand it, though, the dot pad is largely dependent on external devices. It doesn't have a lot of software on board like the Monarch does.
10: Mm-hmm. Exactly. The Monarch is designed to be a full software ecosystem for reading and writing and hopefully eventually like higher level communication tasks. And it's the software, I've been testing it pretty extensively. The software is remarkably, I think, stable for how early the device is. And so I think that's a lot of where the development effort and the differentiation shows up. I have two more I'd like to share. There is a company called Page. I think it's Page with an E, P-A-I-G-E, Page Connect, is a device that sits under a Perkins Braille writer and digitizes what the user is writing in real time. And this can be used to back up what you're brailing, but it can also be used for gamifying Braille, for giving instant feedback to a kid or an adult learner about what they're brailing and showing what they're brailing on a visual screen so that sighted and blind folks can collaborate together. They're also working on Page Emboss, which is, if you know the form factor of a cutting machine, I would say about half the size of the smallest portable braille embosser now. They're looking at a price point sub $1,000. It's not the fastest braille embosser in town. It is slower than the affordable embossers that are on the market right now. But if you need to emboss on the go or get an embosser to areas where they might not be available, I think it could be great. The last one that I'd like to mention really, I think, is a sleeper hit because this vendor didn't have a booth and was traveling CSUN, setting up meetings and doing tech demos. But it's the T3 from Touch Graphics. This is the next generation talking tactile tablet. It is a jumbo-sized Android tablet that is traditionally used for signage up on a wall. And you can put an 11.5 by 11 piece of paper on the tablet. It automatically registers what piece is there. There is a mirror system that captures a QR code, and that's how that happens. T3 has been on the market for a couple years, and what it's done so far is allow you to buy booklets of practice. So you could start out with basic tactile symbols and go all the way up to the complex scientific diagrams and orthographic projections and maps and learn about what you're touching by hearing what you're touching in real time and even taking quizzes and finding different areas. So far, so cool for a device that costs around $700. What's happening now is that the developer is preparing two brand new applications. One of them is going to let the user directly hook up to an embosser, print out a tactile map, put it on the T3, and instantly have every street, every landmark, and every intersection spoken when they touch their finger to that position. And that is going to bring the richness of multi-layer audio feedback to the precision of a tactile map. The other thing that the developer is doing, Steve Landau, that's, I think, really, really exciting and groundbreaking, you'll be able to draw anything you want or emboss anything you want. You know, sometimes I draw with a sensational blackboard, and sometimes I emboss graphics. You'll be able to put your own graphic on the T3 and use a fully non-visually accessible system. I've tried it myself to trace out any area, any line, or any point and add your own audio or text labels in real time and make your own fully talking tactile graphic in a way that is intuitive and that I feel like I could teach to the average TVI who's not necessarily a tech person.
13: An intriguing couple of devices there. Going back to that first one you mentioned, the Page device, that reminds me of the good old Braylon print. Does anybody else remember the Braylon print? See, I'm aging myself. This was a thing. This is a thing in the 80s from Quantum Technologies from Australia.
12: I remember.
13: And you,
12: yes.
13: Yeah. you put this thing under your Perkins brailler and you would braille into it, and it would actually use a good old dot matrix printer to instantly transcribe and to print what you were brailing on a Perkins.
10: Well, it's back.
13: Ever heard anything from you?
9: The name of the company is escaping me, but there was a braille display that was using compressed air. It was pretty fascinating.
11: New Haptics?
10: Yes, yeah, that was it. New Haptics. Shilo Modrin's project, yes.
9: That was pretty fascinating. That could definitely make the price point of braille displays much better and much cheaper if that technology can get there fully. But I did feel the device, and it was using compressed air, and it was pretty interesting.

0: So it's got to be, I mean, you talk about my white noise right now, but that thing, that's going to have to be addressed at some point.
1: Well, it's the holy grail, isn't it? Everybody's been trying to find a viable alternative to the piezoelectric, which is venerable. I mean, it's just gone on for decades as the credible way to do refreshable braille, and it is expensive.
0: I did attend a session from Arizona State University where a couple of students were talking about their approach to building yet another, what they think of as a low-cost braille display. They're targeting $250 for, I think it was a 20-cell, and they're using magnetics and less of the actuators in their design, which reduces the cost. And they also are building an AI app, I guess, that allows one to browse the internet more easily, which I was a little bit skeptical of. But I always attend these sessions at CSUN for people trying to build lower cost braille displays. And so that was interesting to me. Three students from Arizona State and their engineering projects designed for community impact.
2: How did we get so deep into the hour, and just now for the first time somebody said AI?
3: I know, huh?
0: Yeah.
1: Yes. Good on you. We've done well. And actually, I went to one of those birds of a feather sessions where somebody said, let's see how long we can go without saying AI. And we did, probably about 10 minutes, I think, and then somebody dropped the AI thing. So let's segue, because it was beautifully done, Jack. We should talk about the sessions at CSUN. And I guess the approach that I take to these sessions, particularly in my National Federation of the Blind capacity, is that I have a whole lot of sessions I intend to go to. And then, as I think Mike was saying earlier, the networking happens and you get asked to attend one-on-one meetings, and they're often very productive. So the sessions become a bit of a backup. But I did get to quite a few this year, and I thought we could just go around and find out whether there were any particular sessions that stood out for you. Before we do that, a little gripe for anybody who presents at CSUN. I went back, because you can't attend all the sessions that you want to. A lot of them are concurrent, and cloning hasn't been widely deployed yet. So it is frustrating when you go onto the CSUN website post-conference and you find that a good number of presenters have not uploaded their slide decks or any supporting material. So if you were really interested in a presentation and you couldn't make it, it's pretty sparse. I mean, there are a few on there who have uploaded their materials and you can download them and read them, but gosh, a lot have not. Let's start with you, Chansey. What sessions in particular stuck out for you?
2: I was actually so happy that I went to the keynote with Gabrielle Giffords, and it turned out to be something totally different from what I was expecting. It was former Congresswoman Gabrielle Giffords, who was shot years ago in an assassination attempt and has been steadily recovering from the effects of aphasia, hearing and understanding speech and writing. And she was up there in conversation with her speech language pathologist. They've been together for 12 years, working from a time when she could only speak two words to now when she's fluently delivering speeches, reading, writing, expressing herself really vivaciously. And what stood out to me about that keynote, more than any keynote that I've ever seen before, is how it honored the relationship of trust and reciprocity that comes between someone with a disability who's in a place where they need supports and a direct service provider. It was a great story about Gabby's self-determination, and it really centered her goals and the things that were important to her and the tools that she used. But the language pathologist was right up there too, and it was so clear, more than it usually is at a tech conference, that the human relationships power any of the social technical gains that we all make, especially individually when we're transitioning through new types of disability.
1: Any others?
2: For me, that was the standout. Mm-hmm. I have some thoughts about the narratives that I was hearing about AI in other sessions. I heard a claim in one session that shall not be named that seeing AI, when you ask it about an image, will research the image for you. And as a library worker, that kind of made me tingle a little bit and think, like, gosh, we need to make sure that the people who are teaching AI in this field understand what an LLM is doing And

0: all of the potentials for misinformation that can pop up and how getting a conversational response actually differs from referenced research. And I heard a little bit of conversation about security and privacy and informed choice around AI, but I heard a whole lot more about what AI can do than how we should be using it and how we should be teaching it. So I'm hoping to hear more pedagogy around AI next year.
1: There was a session, and I think the material is available for this one, and I look forward to reading it, about responsible AI. I think it was something called Glean, and I don't know whether anybody came across that session or knows what Glean is, but it talked about using this tool to responsibly research with kids, because of course there's no putting the genie back in the bottle, and there can be accessibility benefits as well of using AI for research. So using it responsibly and making sure that the AI isn't writing the essay for the student is the major challenge now that we face. Jack, any favorite sessions for you?
2: I too enjoyed the keynote. It was very real, both people were very present. I really liked her genuineness. She really articulated her journey and gave really good context for the things she has to do on a daily basis. It was really an amazing presentation. I also did enjoy the legal update that Lainey Feingold did. I really thought she provided good context, hope for the future regarding advocacy and you know, private enforcement, that sort of thing. I always enjoy going, but for me, the highlight, of course, is the networking. I too, like Mike, went and walked around the halls and got updates from people.
1: Our very own Mike May did an interesting session on what is to be done about inaccessible apps. And there was some very interesting discussion that went on there about whether it might be time for us to call on the purveyors of these stores, the App Store and Google Play, to actually do more, that there may be categories of apps where there really is no excuse not to make them accessible. And given the micromanagement that Apple does, supposedly reviewing every app before it goes in the store, there's actually no technical reason why they couldn't evaluate for accessibility in certain categories and say, okay, if you don't conform to Apple's accessibility guidelines to a certain degree, we're not going to approve the app in the store.
2: I heard from a developer at CSUN who works on accessibility issues, and one of his comments to me as an aside was, I publish bug reports to Apple in hopes that they will fix them someday. And this is from a developer. So I know we have a lot of Apple love here, I get that. But like, when you hear that from developers, it's very discouraging to me.
1: What's your thoughts on that, Chance, in terms of whether the companies who are running these stores are doing enough to promote accessibility and enforce accessibility with mobile apps?
0: I think that it's abundantly clear that the remediation of critical accessibility bugs, I don't even like to call them bugs, but failures, access denials, addressing them is not as well resourced as it should be. I do think that we're entering an era where AI can be used to flag things faster and to remediate things faster. And so I expect to see some acceleration in sort of the addressing of critical bugs in the near future, if there are still enough accessibility practitioners who are being resourced and empowered to use and deploy those tools. So I think that the technical tools to fix the problem are available. I think the companies have the knowledge and expertise that they would need to figure out the best roadmap to do that. And what we see is the resourcing or lack thereof in the org chart. At the end of the day, if there's not somebody who has the power to prioritize critical bugs that get reported through accessibility channels, and if there's not somebody who can stand at the door and block the shipping of releases that contain known critical bugs, we're going to continue to see the lackluster performance that we now see pretty much across every platform.
1: It was interesting, Jack, you commenting on the legal side of things and some of the sessions there. I found it interesting to hear descriptions of what's going on in Europe with some of their legislation. And yes, the EU is becoming quite activist in the technological field generally. I mean, if it wasn't for the EU, we wouldn't have USB-C ports on our new iPhones. This is a chance at an international conference like this to just compare notes and find out what might we expect here in the United States as a result of what's going on in Europe, because these major players have to comply with a range of laws. And in fact, you do get quite a different experience now on your iPhone in Europe in terms of the ability to use third-party app stores than you do here.
2: Right. And of course, you have to do a lot of maneuvering to get that to happen. You can't visit Europe and experience that. You have to have a valid address and all sorts of stuff to make that happen. But yes, I think that the laws that are happening in Europe are really going to impact people there greatly. It's going to be amazing if they can get it.
1: So just a couple of sessions that I enjoyed as we start to wrap. I did enjoy Lucy Greco's session on accessible appliances, which is a pretty important frontier to think about. And the process of shopping for an accessible appliance is such a mission. You know, can you count key presses? Do the menus wrap or not? Various things like that. And she did a great job in a humorous and very lively way of highlighting the whole accessible appliance issue. So that was a useful presentation. Also, the BBC did one on accessible TV and some of the initiatives that they're taking in the UK there. And one maybe dear to your heart, Chancy, there was one that I didn't get to, and I do have the slides for this and haven't checked them out yet. And that was this whole debate about using AI to describe video for audio description. I think this is a slightly different topic from using synthetic speech, which I know you have a view on, but it sounds like what they were talking about in that presentation was, can you actually use AI to describe a movie?
0: Yeah, there seem to be several sessions that were touching on AI and audio description and alt text. I went to one that was sponsored by Intuit with Ted Drake and Marco Salsiccia, and that one was kind of focusing on the pitfalls of auto-generated alt text because it can leave things out, and maybe more importantly, it can be painfully verbose as those tools are currently conceived. And so they were looking at workflows for leveraging a little bit of AI, but keeping a human in the loop, which seemed like a sensible approach. I didn't make it to those ones that were explicitly focused on AD, though.
1: And I feel like this episode of Access On has been kind of like the Hunger Games, because we've had Mike, who had to drop off due to another commitment, and then Everett had to drop off as well. So you were like the survivors. I'm not sure which one of you is going to be the final one standing at the end of this Hunger Games type episode. But Jack or Chancy, do you want to give us some final thoughts on CSUN? Would you recommend that people go for those who haven't done this before?
2: Just one last comment on the appliances. LG was present at CSUN, and I did give them feedback regarding their washers and dryers. So I'm glad to see they were there for the first time. So that was good to see them there. Regarding would I recommend people go? Yes, I would, because I think it's really good for people to get an idea of the breadth and depth of the options that are there.
1: And Chancy, any final thoughts from you on CSUN and whether you would recommend that people attend and why in particular?
0: I would absolutely recommend that people attend CSUN. There is such a concentration of technical knowledge and historical knowledge. It's a great place to go to get a technical deep dive, really understand some of the technology that is underpinning the things that we use every day, networking across different fields. I got to meet one of the people that developed SVG, which is a tool that I use for graphics every day, sort of understanding disciplines that are adjacent to my own. It's really great for me to have that context. And there's so many newer and fledgling companies that come to CSUN, and it's a great place to learn about what's happening across disabilities, across the legal landscape. On the other hand, CSUN is expensive, and CSUN really attracts the type of blind person for whom technology is designed, a person who has disposable income, who has a lot of technical fluency and confidence, and who wants to spend their time learning tech. And it's really important for developers and designers and educators to realize that that's not really completely representative of the whole community. So as much as I recommend that we all go to CSUN, I recommend even more that developers and designers and funders and educators come to the National Federation of the Blind Convention, because that is the people's movement. That is where people are coming from every walk of life, whether or not they have a ton of technical fluency, whether or not they're yet in a place of confidence with their disability. You'll see every type of person with every type of tech setup and every type of confidence. And you don't see that if you only come to CSUN. So I would just really encourage developers to come and see what the People's Movement is all about.
1: Well, that's a rousing way to finish. And so true, too. That's Chansey Fleet, one of our panel members looking at CSUN 2025. Also on the panel was Second Vice President of the National Federation of the Blind, Everett Bacon. We had Mike May and Jack Mendez from NFB Newsline. We've got time for a couple of listener comments, and they really are building up, so we'll take a break. And since Chansey finished with such a rousing call to come to New Orleans very shortly,
3: join our 2025 National Federation of the Blind National Convention from July 8th to July 13th at New Orleans, Louisiana. 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
1: Whoa, can't wait to get to New Orleans in just a few months' time. Before we go on to reading some listener comments, we have been inundated at accesson@nfb.org with comments about a regression in the Facebook app for iOS pertaining to leaving comments. It sounds very similar to the posting bug that Facebook recently fixed, except that this time it appears to affect comments. So if you try and leave one, you can type away and not get any kind of feedback from VoiceOver about what you are typing. We've let our contacts at Meta know. I'm producing this on the Monday after CSUN, and we've just let Meta know of this issue. So we are hoping that there will be some quick proactive remedies to this. But rest assured, we are on it. We hope very much that Meta is too. Now, here at the National Federation of the Blind, we want to tap into the wisdom of Access On. So if you can help us out with this, accesson@nfb.org is the email address. That's all one word, accesson@nfb.org. And if you're a member of a chapter of the National Federation of the Blind, give it a shout out, and we will give it a shout out in turn. This email comes from John Bergren, who is a long-serving fellow executive director on the leadership team here at the National Federation of the Blind. And he writes, "Jonathan, we are fortunate to have a workout space at the Jernigan Institute so our members can stay active while staying in the building here in Baltimore. We've got a selection of accessible machines like treadmills, stationary bicycles, and rowing machines. Our elliptical machine recently gasped its last breath." Sometimes I feel like I'm gasping mine when I'm using the elliptical machine. Anyway, John continues, "And unfortunately, replacement parts are no longer available. We are now exploring the options for a suitable replacement. As with too many products, plenty of fitness equipment leverage a touchscreen interface to operate the machine, monitor workout progress, and access exercise data, making use by the blind difficult or impossible. There are, however, machines that still have tactile buttons and/or an accessible mobile app that allows a user to effectively perform these functions non-visually. I'd love to hear from listeners who have found a relatively new elliptical that they like, something accessible and user-friendly, either an individual machine or maybe an entire product line of exercise equipment. What is the make and model? What do you like about it? How much personal customization was required to make it accessible? Thanks to the Access On community." And that's from John Bergren, who is our Executive Director Operations. So there you go. So many people come and visit us at the Jernigan Institute for various conferences and seminars and meetings that we hold. One of the many things I love about being here at the Jernigan Institute is all the blind people we see passing through from all over the country, and in some cases, the world. So this is your moment, you see, your moment to shine, your big opportunity to have a say in some of the equipment that might end up here at the Jernigan Institute, and which, therefore, you may well use at some point in the future. InnoSearch has become a regular topic on Access On, and there are some thoughts on it from Amanda Lacey. She says, Amazon is becoming harder and harder to use. Just now, my screen reader, VoiceOver on macOS, got trapped again in one of their sponsored ad frames. However, InnoSearch lacks functionality that I would need to replace Amazon. First, I have a bunch of subscriptions. I can't go back to having to order each item manually every week or every month or every 2 months, depending on how much I use. The subscription feature is powerful because it saves so much time. Second, I often order food and supplements. When I ask InnoSearch to list ingredients in a food or supplement, it says that it can't give me that information. This is inexcusable. Blind people have just as much need to know what we are putting on and into our bodies as everyone else. Can't it at least OCR the label? Please pass this feedback on to InnoSearch. I love their clean interface, but I can't live without subscriptions, and it needs to provide ingredient lists when asked. Thank you for that comment, Amanda. I have passed your feedback on to InnoSearch. They responded saying they're both very good points and that they believe they can resolve them in time. So let's see what happens with InnoSearch going forward.
4: Hey, Jonathan, this is Daniel Garcia. I am a member of the Kansas City Chapter National Federation of the Blind of Missouri. So I want to give a shout out to the chapter. And I have three questions. Number one is Windows 10 transitioning to Windows 11. I know that Microsoft is not going to support Windows 10 starting October 14 of this year. And I'm wondering if I can transition from Windows 10 to Windows 11 without sighted assistance. I'm wondering if it might be a good idea to turn off DOS and turn Narrator on instead. If anybody in your audience has tried it, you can let me know. Number two is, it's been recommended to me that I get this security system called SimpliSafe. And of course, it has a panel and it comes in it. You can use the app. But again, I want to know if the phone app is accessible or not. I don't want to spend money and then find out that the app is accessible. So I wonder if anybody in your audience has tried SimpliSafe. And then number three, of course, Facebook. It's a very popular topic. So there is another issue with Facebook that I want to bring up, and it has to do with the dating tab of Facebook. Let me raise the volume of my phone here. I'm on the dating tab here.
5: Dating. Romantic Command Center.
4: And I'm going to go to the Romantic Command Center and edit profile. Photos and prompts. That's the one I'm having a problem with.
5: Drag and drop photo, profile photo, delete photo. Person wearing a purple profile photo, does that speed up? What is this? Remove it now. I don't finish after a moment. The secret to a good life is. What is this? Remove.
4: So these are the prompts. You know, you can add prompts or photos here. So I have added a few photos and a few prompts. But if I want to delete.
5: The secret to a good life is. Ellipsis, remove. The secret to a good life is. Ellipsis, remove.
4: You see it says remove, but VoiceOver doesn't. You know, I cannot activate that remove button for some reason. And the same thing happens with pictures. So if I want to change any of the prompts or the photos in my dating profile, then I basically have to get sighted assistance or I have to delete the whole profile, start again, which is rather painful. And of course, if you delete your profile, you may not be able to create one for 7 days, you know, according to Facebook.
1: Daniel, good to hear from you. Let's go through some of those questions. The first one, it is accessible to upgrade from Windows 10 to Windows 11. I don't believe I needed to exit a third-party screen reader to complete the installation, but if you find yourself wondering what's going on and you don't have speech from your third-party screen reader, you can usually press Control, Windows, and Enter, and that will bring the radar up, and you should be able to get some feedback. But the process is pretty well fine-tuned now, including installing a new version of Windows from scratch. And before we leave you for Access On this week, let's do another tech tip, this one inspired by the festivities and the meeting up with people at CSUN 2025. Often you get a call from someone and they say, hey, do you want to meet up and say hello or go out to dinner or whatever it is? And you say yes. And what I also say is, If you have an iPhone 15 or newer, with the exception of the iPhone 16e, which does not have the chip to do this, then all we need to do is temporarily share our location with one another. You can do that by going into the Find My app, and if the person's in your contacts, it makes it super easy to add someone's location. You can also add a phone number if you want, and you can specify for how long you want to share your location. So if you're setting this up within the hour that you're going to meet someone, you can just say, share my location for an hour, and then you can forget it. They can't stalk you because the location sharing will automatically expire after an hour. You can also share your location with someone until the end of the day, and you can encourage them to share their location with you. Once you've done that, you can go to the place that you're going to meet up, and if it's in the CSUN Hotel, you may well be able to get good maps to assist you to get to the place that you need to be if you feel the need to do that. But when you look on Find My and you double tap the person's name and it shows that they are nearby, you'll be able to find them precisely. This is the most remarkable thing. And I was showing somebody last week how this works because they'd never seen it in action before. So I went into the lobby. I had shared my location with the person who I wanted to meet. And in the Find My app, it was saying this person was 15 meters away because I've still got it on meters. You know, old habits die hard. I've been using meters all my life. And then you walk in a certain direction. And if it starts saying 16 meters, 17 meters, then you know you're going in the wrong direction. So you turn around and you see the distance between you closing, and it gives you a real time update. It'll tell you 14 meters, 13 meters, and right down to a meter, at which point you just yell, hi, and you've found the person that you're looking for. It is a very handy feature, the precision finding, available in iPhone 15 or newer, with the exception of the iPhone 16e. 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
7: Marcia's Test by Barbara Walker. Almost all children test their parents to see just what they can get away with. What if the parent is blind? And what if the parent is blind and the child takes advantage of the blindness? Is it fair? And what does it say about the child's attitude toward the parent and the parent's blindness? With sensitivity, love, and true understanding of herself, her blindness, and her daughter, Barbara Walker, one of the leaders of the National Federation of the Blind, explores these questions in the story that follows. Mom, someone asked me today if I can read Braille because I was wearing my Braille Readers Are Leaders sweatshirt. I felt again the depth of my daughter Marcia's acceptance. I know that as she grows, a time may come when she won't want to champion the cause of the blind. I thought that junior high might be that time. But not only has she worn that sweatshirt, but she has also proudly worn her Braille is Finger Food for the Mind t-shirt with the cool Federation logo on the back. One day, she took a copy of some titles she had brailled along with the print version to show her teacher. She did them on an IBM Braille typewriter, which was recently donated to our affiliate of the National Federation of the Blind. Without much thought, I can bring to mind many times she has promoted our cause. There was the time when she took copies of our first Colonel book, What Color is the Sun?, to each of her teachers. Inside, she had tucked a Christmas tree-shaped note pointing out that the title article was written by her aunt. When she ran for student council in the fifth grade, she wanted to mention in her speech that I was president of the National Federation of the Blind of Nebraska. I told her how pleased I was that she wanted to do that, but suggested that since she was the one seeking office, it would be more appropriate for her to talk about some of the things she herself has done to further our cause. Stamping and stuffing envelopes, helping younger children at our conventions, assisting in sorting and distribution of literature, participating in fundraising, and so on. That same year, she involved friends of hers in our walkathon, created Braille art, and made a Braille picture card game with me. She is very interested in art and believes people should be allowed to touch three-dimensional creations whether or not they can visually see them, because you experience them more fully that way. I have complimented her insight and have encouraged her to present that perspective often to others. Since our society tends to emphasize visual learning and to underestimate the value of education through other senses, many, including some artists, may otherwise never consider the treasure which feels so natural to her. Last summer, while volunteering at a daycare home, she took copies of The Encounter, a cartoon book about blindness, for the children to color in. She said when asking to do that, "If they take them home to their parents, which they usually do with things they make, their parents will read it and learn about blindness." On another occasion, when I was not present, a man in our church suggested to her that she should see to it that her brother wore clean and appropriate clothes to church. When I heard that this had happened, I asked her what she had said. She told me she had been a little embarrassed about how to answer him, but had ultimately said, "I think that's Mom's job." In the midst of all this, there was one situation which at first seemed to contradict all of the foregoing. Marcia had been wanting to have someone over one evening, and I had said she couldn't because she hadn't earned the privilege. A little while later, she went to the door. I asked if someone had come. She said something noncommittal, which, since her brother came in shortly thereafter, I took to mean that he had been the one who was out there. Moments later, John asked why Shauna's bike was in our driveway. I felt stunned. Trembling in disbelief, I went to Marcia's room and knocked on the door. I asked if she was alone in there. When she didn't immediately answer, I opened the door. The smell of Shauna's perfume brought with it a suffocating mixture of hurt, anger, mockery, and betrayal. When I found my voice, it was surprisingly low, even, and cool. I asked Shauna to leave at once, saying that I was disappointed in both of them. She started to speak, but I cut her off, stating that I didn't want to hear from her then. I added that if she was intending to have me consider her innocent, I didn't. She could have at several points rejected the idea, even if Marcia had initiated it. After she left, Marcia wanted to talk to me. I said I would seek her out when I was ready. I went to my room and cried. There are many kinds of tears. Mine, on that occasion, were not tears accompanied by audible sobs which invite sharing. They were silent tears, spilling unbidden from one too full of pain to contain them, too deep in the aloneness of betrayal to seek human companionship. I prayed for guidance and strength as I again approached Marcia's room, believing that our relationship would be forever changed by this incident. I was not prepared for what followed. She received me calmly, continuing to tape a poster to her door as I began to talk to her. I asked how she felt about what had happened. She said she didn't feel good about it. I said I felt for the first time that she had deliberately included someone outside our family in taking advantage of my blindness, and in doing so she had shaken my trust. She said she knew she had done that and she was sorry. Then she added, "If you were sighted, I would have found a different way to have Shauna come." Again, I felt stunned. What was she really saying to me? I said to her that I was willing to rebuild our trust. She said she was, too. As I left her room, I began to consider that perhaps we had taken a step forward. Why, after all, should the characteristic of blindness be some sort of touch-me-not fortress, protected by delusion from the throes of children's testing? And had it really, through the years, been untested? When at last I felt the fresh air sweeping through this deepest hole in my cover, I realized that it was riddled with snags, and I was finally willing to let it fall away. We have all known all along that blindness brings with it opportunities for the creative tester. But we often succumb to confusing equal with identical. That is, it's okay to acknowledge that children of blind parents will test them in the usual ways, but it's not okay to put blindness-related tests in that same category. They are worse somehow. they take the child beyond the realm of fair game testing into the arena of the dirty player. That night, I had to ask myself why that is. Over time, I have come to understand that the answer relates to perceptions about blindness. All of us, blind and sighted alike, consider blindness a characteristic with so much on the negative side that even children whose natural bent is to test limits and explore ramifications of human characteristics should treat this one with kid gloves. The unfortunate outcome of that process is that the unexplored trait becomes stagnant or brittle, and neither parent nor child knows what it's made of. I believe, of course, that Marsha's actions were wrong. Both the disobedience and the conspiracy were unacceptable. She endured consequences of that behavior. But after the initial shock of her having included someone outside of the family in this test passed, I realized that it was not in any way a contradiction of the positive approach to blindness she has always expressed. She is not bamboozled by the facade we so often build when we want to be treated identically rather than equally. Blindness is, in her mind, no more or less sacred than other potentially fertile testing grounds of her parent. I hope we've all learned the lesson well enough that we won't need a refresher course anytime soon. If we haven't, it won't surprise me at all if younger brother John steps up to teach it.
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9: Okay, this next presentation is Sexual Health Education and Research, a community-centered approach driven by the blind. I learned many years ago through the Federation that the best way to be a teacher or a leader is to continue to learn things from the perspectives and lived experience of those that you are honored to teach or lead. And I try to do that on a daily basis in this movement. The first time I remember getting to know our presenter, our next presenter, was during our 2006 Rock It On program, which I was in charge of. That was not her first experience with the Federation. I looked back and noticed that she was published in Future Reflections in 2004. I told her that recently. I'm not sure she looked it up because she might be not so happy with what she said 20 years ago, but then most of us aren't, right? When she was in the program, she was only a sophomore in high school, but I can point out very significantly that in the Rock It On program, she was selected to be the mission director for our rocket project, which says something about her leadership and how early she started showing leadership potential. My experience has been she always has keen insight to offer and does not fail to share with you her perspectives, which always are informative. She was educated in schools, including the School for the Blind, and so she knows well the failures of the education system for blind children, and I particularly love her dedication to doing something about it. She works often in our Texas Federation youth programs, and her and I have often shared thoughts. She shared thoughts with me about how the blindness field and the materials produced around sexual health education are greatly lacking. So last year, I appointed a committee, a subcommittee of the board, to work with her on our first sexual health education program here at the National Convention. And I know many of you went to participate in that, because I dropped by and I noticed that it was a great success. So I asked if she would come talk about it here. I was really honored to be in our Betsy Zaborowski conference room in April when this young lady defended her dissertation, calling out many times the work of the National Federation of the Blind and adding further academic credibility to the lived experience that we share, combined with real researched methodology. I'm certain that this won't be her last time with us. She will be making many, many more contributions to our movement, but I'm really honored to be introducing her for the first time on this stage as Dr. Micah Baugh.

Thank you. This is my 18th convention, and in all those years, this is one of the first times we're discussing sex education on the convention floor. But something I learned at my very first convention, this is the National Federation of the Blind, and we're not scared to tackle difficult things together. We're not afraid to get comfortable with uncomfortable topics. We don't shy away from tough conversations with others or among ourselves, and we certainly don't sit idly when we recognize injustice or inequity. I'm going to talk a lot about what other people say to us and about us, but I'm also going to invite you to consider what we, blind people, say to ourselves and each other collectively as a movement. Are we amplifying messages of hope and courage and inherent human value? Or to what extent, and I know it's hard to think about our faults, but to what extent have we amplified the messages of cruelty, neglect, and injustice foisted upon us by others' erroneous assumptions and misconceptions that we could never be sexual beings? But most importantly, what are we doing about it? You might have some feelings here in the next 20 minutes. They might even be some unpleasant feelings. You probably weren't expecting deep emotions on your Sunday morning. I wasn't expecting deep ones when I wrote this, but here we are, so at least we're in it together. Let's start with what other people say to us. The good news is, these are not our people, in case you were wondering. These people, often well-meaning experts in the vision field, send us messages about our needs, our desires, our hopes, our values in the world. Sometimes these messages are edifying, but usually they're just not. They said that blind kids don't need to learn Braille because it's too outdated. So we said, if they won't teach them, we will. And now we have the NFP Bell Academy. Then they said, blind kids can't learn science, technology, engineering, and math because it's too visual. We said, if they won't teach them, we will. And now we have a whole generation of science nerds and tech geeks. And then they said, teachers of students with visual impairments know everything they need to know. We said, first, let's try teachers of blind students. Secondly, no, they really don't. And yet again, if they won't teach them, we will. Say hi to a Teacher of Tomorrow cohort member if you see one today. There's 20 of them here at this convention. They're learning how to be our people. Let's make sure we're their people, too. One of my favorite things about our movement is the spunk and feistiness with which we attack injustice. Usually, when the messages we're hearing are as mired in misconceptions as those I've just highlighted, we spring into action. In other words, challenge accepted. But messages about reading and careers aren't steeped in the same social stigma and taboo as other messages. They don't wound us to the core of our worth as humanity like other messages do. Do you know what else they've been saying for all these years? Do you know what they say when it comes time for the talk in fifth grade or middle school? What they say when it comes time for health class in high school? If you think for a second, you know what they say, because somebody said it to you or a blind person that you care about. The things that hurt most are the most difficult to forget. And as the kids say, these messages hit different. Still, I'll state it plainly, and just so we're clear, everything I'm sharing here is backed by real-life research conducted by real-life disabled scholars, which, as a researcher myself, quells my ever-present anxiety about whether the statement I'm about to make is valid or not. Luckily, I did the entire literature review for you. You're welcome. So I can say with total confidence that everything I'm sharing is legit. So here's what they say. They say, in summary, blind kids don't need sex education. It's too awkward. It's uncomfortable. How would we even teach them that? We could just let them skip that class. And if we can't get them out of the class, maybe we'll just forget to make the materials accessible. So that way no one will feel awkward about them touching a picture of a vagina. Blind kids don't even need this information anyway. They're all so weird and nobody's gonna wanna, you know, have sex with them. Let's just discreetly encourage the parents to put her on the pill so that we can avoid periods and, God forbid, pregnancy.
I hope we know how untrue and wildly misguided these statements are. But false or not, they sink in. What others say to us too often becomes what we say to ourselves. The underlying squeamishness here, it's not just about sex education. It's about whether we, blind people, deserve the information and opportunity to live full and enriching lives. Lives full of love, intimacy, and yes, good sex, if that's what we desire, as everyone else. But you know what the worst part of this is? And here's where my raging feelings enter the chat, and I hope yours do too. The worst part of this is that in my 15 years of working with blind kids, I hear these messages from them. They tell me how I'm just not relationship material, and nobody's going to date me anyway, so I don't need to learn that stuff. And my family says they'd take my baby if I ever had one, so I'll just never have sex. If young blind people tell me these things in today's modern, enlightened, hip world, I know the things our elders could share would be even harder to hear. These messages are insidious. They hurt, sometimes so profoundly that we'd rather pretend that they don't apply to us or they don't affect us than engage in meaningful efforts to address the hidden kernels of truth behind them. But whether we address them or not, we carry the things that people say to us within us. They grow and they flourish, and we risk projecting them onto others in our movement, sometimes the most vulnerable folks around us. What do we say to the survivor who's trying to heal? What can we offer the blind parents who are trying to support their queer teenager? What answers do we have for a young blind woman who finds herself pregnant and doesn't know how she got that way because she didn't understand how menstrual cycles work? Do we respond in scoffing tones that sex has nothing to do with blindness? Or blind parents can figure this out on their own, it's not our job. Or my personal favorite, well, I didn't need sex education to figure out how things worked. These started as things that others have said to us, but they've become things that we've said to ourselves and each other, because it's really difficult to confront the systems that perpetuate these norms. But is this who we are? Do we cede the right to write our own narrative in all aspects of life, even those that usually occur in the dark behind closed doors? I think not. I think, in fact, I know that we're better than that. So they said blind kids don't need sex education. So even though it's hard, even though it's uncomfortable, even though we are tired, and even though we don't all agree on the specifics of how and when and what to teach with sex education, we already know what solves this. It's the same refrain from the Braille, science, and teacher crises. If they won't teach us, we'll teach us. They wouldn't teach us, so we taught us. We, the blind, developed the Sexual Health Education Research and Training Project, which, to my knowledge, is the first research-based, blind-led, blind-centered sexual health education effort for blind adults. It was designed by blind people for blind people. No. Lest anyone think we approached this haphazardly, I'm going to throw out some fancy research lingo to assuage your worries. This is for all those science nerds who appreciate a long, overcomplicated description, but it's also for those skeptics who aren't sure if we ought to be venturing into research, or sex education, or research on sex education. The SHIRT project employed a community-based participatory research model, which is a social justice-oriented approach that was adapted for public health in the late 20th century. It's only about 25 years ago, in case you were wondering. This approach follows 9 key principles, which you can find in the peer-reviewed literature if you're so inclined. But suffice it to say that in this kind of research, it's the researched, not the researcher, that holds decision-making power and leadership. It's not academic experts telling blind people what we need. It's people with academic expertise and people with community-based expertise working together to solve agreed-upon problems using agreed-upon methods. We also used a critical disability theory lens. CDT
scrutinizes the systems within which disabled people live, as opposed to scrutinizing the disabilities or the people themselves. Here's how I like to think of CDT. Instead of the traditional breakup line of, it's not you, it's me, CDT says to ableist systems and the people that perpetuate them, actually, it is you, you're the problem. And that's a view that I would venture to guess resonates with many of us here today. So with the CBPR approach and CDT lens in mind, we developed a sexual health education intervention, which is just what public health folks call a program, for blind adults. Because we know from previous research from Drs. Wild, Kapperman, Kelly, and others that blind adults did not get adequate sexual health education in high school, and because we do, obviously, have standards, we use the National Sex Education Standards as the basis for what content to include in the intervention. The NSES details all the skills and knowledge that one should have after leaving high school, so it was a logical place to start when trying to fill those gaps. SHRT also combined 13 constructs from 3 conceptual frameworks during intervention design, implementation, and evaluation. Conceptual frameworks are just roadmaps for researchers, and they tell us what elements to think about and how those elements relate during the research process. We chose the reach, effectiveness, adoption, implementation, and maintenance, or REAIM, framework, and its companion, the practical, robust implementation sustainability model, or PRISM, because these are widely used, robust, evidence-based frameworks in the field of public health. They've been tested, retested, critiqued some more. So in short, these frameworks work. With REAIM and PRISM, while REAIM and PRISM contemplate every aspect of the intervention design process, including the target audience, they lack the detailed consideration of the specific and unique attributes of each target audience, like blind people. And that's where our third framework, the 5 Principles for Disrupting Compulsory Sightedness, comes in. This framework was developed by blind scholar Natalie Shaheen, and it maps... It maps in hierarchical order the necessary infrastructure for a given educational endeavor to cultivate success for blind learners. Now, these things might seem obvious to us, like embracing non-visual techniques, creating an empowering environment, ensuring that all equipment and materials are accessible, but they're sadly novel concepts to some of those experts in the vision field. The combination of interdisciplinary frameworks addresses a key problem with much of the programming, sexual health or otherwise, developed for blind people. In my experience, well-meaning content-specific experts like sex educators want to be inclusive, but they develop programs that lack the need or that do not meet the needs of blind individuals. Conversely, professionals in the blindness field want to address identified knowledge and information gaps, but they lack the content-specific expertise, like credentialing and sexual health education, to do that effectively. It's the combination of blindness-specific and content-specific expertise that's critical here, and though it took us 3 frameworks and 13 constructs from them, we achieved that goal with SHRT. So at this point, I've introduced to you lots of acronyms: SHRT, CBPR, CDT, NSES, REAIM, PRISM, 5 framework, or 5 principles. We've got a whole alphabet soup. Since we all know that the quality of your work directly correlates to the number of fancy acronyms you have, I posit that I have thus adequately convinced you of the valor of this endeavor. Sarcasm aside, the fact that our work is grounded in science is profoundly important, but it's also a bit of a drag if research isn't your thing. So let me turn now to some of the things we learned from our years-long, meticulous effort to bring the SHRT project to fruition. I'll spare you the research specifics this time and just say that we learned these things because we asked blind people, both the 14 facilitators that helped run the event and the 178 participants that attended it, what they thought. So this information comes from us. It doesn't come from somebody else who thought they might know what blind people need. It's clear from our data that there's a resounding need for continued sexual health education work in our community. Both participants and facilitators
emphasized that they were excited and relieved that our organization was engaging in this critical work. Here's what two participants said. One said, "The positive blindness philosophy and complete openness of the facilitators was amazing. Every table I visited was patient, kind, and happy to answer questions. The fact that this was happening at all changed my life." And I cannot name just one thing that was great about this particular activity. I've been saying for a long time that we needed a way to learn about sexual and relationship health that would be inclusive to blind people, and this was it. Our data also highlights that for sensitive information like sexual health, it is imperative that blind people have autonomy over what and how they learn. So rather than creating a seminar where folks would be exposed to prescribed content, we developed a self-directed open house where participants could decide what and how they learned. Some folks were just interested in anatomy. Others were there for the contraception. Many were interested in gender and identity, but most folks wanted to visit every table to learn all that they could. It sounds so simple to let people choose what and how they learn, but for many attendees, this was the very first time. These are adult attendees, and this was the very first time that they could, one, choose what topics they wanted to know about, two, have time to explore those topics without 57 people asking if they needed help, three, have access to somebody who knew non-visual techniques and could answer their questions, four, decide that they didn't want to talk to that person who was there to answer questions because they wanted to explore on their own, and five, have everything, not just one thing or two things, but everything available in accessible, high-quality formats. Here's what this meant for just one participant. It's a story that was shared by one of our facilitators. "I had an asexual, aromantic person come to my table, and she was in tears, and she said, 'I never thought I'd be welcome at an event like this.' And then she said, 'I can just leave the tables where I'm uncomfortable, and I never thought I'd be able to do that.'" This person was asexual, meaning they don't experience sexual attraction to anyone at all. They're also aromantic, which means they don't have romantic feelings either. Essentially, this is perhaps the last person we might expect to attend an event about sex. But she showed up because, well, I don't know why she showed up. We'll have to do more research to know why people came to these things. But I would hypothesize that it's because she got all the wrong messages growing up. But regardless, this person had a transformative experience because her autonomy was respected, because we made space for all of us, and because we had the courage to tackle these difficult things together. We learned plenty of other things about what makes sexual health education effective, what we did well, and what we could do better. But with my remaining time today, I want to share with you a few more glimpses of what happened at the SHIRT Project. We didn't shy away from tough conversations, and these stories, these are our collective reward. At the end of the evening, a blind woman, probably in her early 20s, who didn't know how to use a tampon, was learning how to use a tampon, asking questions about why is this here and how does it stay in, and having all these questions answered for her that nobody's ever answered before. This is incredibly important information that somebody should have shared with this person, and it didn't happen until this event. And we had someone come up who wanted to be a blind parent. She had never met a blind mom before, and she didn't really think it was possible. She burst into tears, hearing our story

0: It was such an important moment for them to see what their baby might have looked like. They finally got some closure. We don't have to continue to simply absorb the messages of others. We're not empty vessels just waiting to be filled with whatever they decide we should hear. We don't have to wait and hang on and hold tight while someone else determines what crumbs of knowledge we're allowed to have. If we ask nicely, maybe someone will explain how to use a condom. If we don't make a fuss, perhaps they'll describe labor and delivery or lactation. Maybe we'll get enough to get by, and maybe we won't. But make no mistake, unless and until blind people are at the center and at the helm of this sex education ship, we will never experience the freedom to live the sexual, asexual, or anywhere in between lives that we want. We decide what messages, ideas, and values and priorities flow freely within our movement. And when we do that, by extension, we also decide what flows freely from our movement into the hearts and minds of those vision experts and anyone else who hasn't yet realized that when we say blind people live the lives we want, it applies to every aspect of our existence. Whether you're a blind, black, queer and kinky, retired pastor from rural America, or you're a young, blind, deeply devout Catholic from the inner city who's just trying to conceive a child, you belong here. And if none of these struggles resonate inside you because you did get adequate sexual health education or because you did figure it out all on your own, pick up a brick and help us build something because you especially belong here. Maybe you don't need blind-led, blind-centered sex education or research, but I assure you that blind-led, blind-centered research needs you. It's not about your personal views on sex. It's about our collective right to have equal, if not superior, access to all educational opportunities, including sexual health. We didn't stay silent when they wanted to do away with Braille. We didn't sit still when they said that STEM careers just aren't for you. We're moving to make sure that teachers have the tools and philosophy they need to nurture our next round of blind leaders. Wherever there's educational injustice, wherever blind people are getting the short end of the stick, and whenever they tell us that you're not eligible for all that life has to offer, we'll be there. We'll step into weird, awkward, uncomfortable spaces together. We'll do the work to generate the data that will tell us how to make it better, and we'll use that data along with courage and commitment and a solemn promise forged from shared pain and shared resolve that we will not let their messages win. We'll do research on Braille and science and sex and whatever comes next. We'll craft our own messages to share with others, and most importantly, those messages, our messages, are the ones we'll amplify back to ourselves. Thank you.
1: Well done.
2: Is that okay?
1: Very well done. Great job. Great job.
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4: When cuts become catastrophe, defending Braille and deafblind education by Justin Young. A photo appears on the page, the caption, Justin Young. From the editor, Justin Young is a member of the advocacy and policy team at the National Federation of the Blind Jernigan Institute, and education issues are part of his portfolio. Here is what he has to say about recent cuts in grants from the United States Department of Education. The Department of Education has quietly taken an action that could devastate the future of blind, low-vision, and deafblind students across our nation. This fall, the department abruptly eliminated more than 30 federal grants that fund Braille training, deafblind education, and teacher preparation. These are not obscure programs. They are the lifelines that ensure blind and deafblind children can learn, read, and communicate on equal terms with their sighted peers. That is why an urgent legislative alert went out from our national office. You can read the full text of the alert at nfb.org/monitor-links. As Education Week reporter Mark Lieberman documented in his October 2025 article, teachers and students learned of the cuts with shock and disbelief. April Wilson, one of only two teachers of blind students in her Illinois district, had been completing a federally supported

0: supported Braille certification program when she received the news. Some VI teachers can go years at a time and not teach Braille, she told Education Week. When we get that student who's blind in our district, we'd better get ready. Without those grants, she and hundreds of other educators will lose the opportunity to get ready at all. According to the Education Week report, the department has discontinued funding for Braille training programs at California State University and the University of South Carolina, as well as projects serving deafblind children under the Individuals with Disabilities Education Act. In his positive note, a publication for leaders and members of the National Federation of the Blind of South Carolina, affiliate president Marty McKenzie noted, I was notified on Sunday, September 6, 2025, that Project Inspire 2, Access and Equality in STEM Learning for Individuals Who Read Braille, grant, has been defunded effective September 30, 2025. Dr. Tina Herzberg, a Federationist, is the principal investigator on this grant. It is the third Braille grant she has obtained in her 18-year tenure at the University of South Carolina upstate. Federationists, such as First Vice President Lenora Robertson and others, learned to read Braille under the first grant. Federal deafblind centers that help families and teachers across states are also facing elimination or consolidation. As Education Week notes, these students represent one of the lowest incidence but highest need populations in education. The federal deafblind centers that connect families and educators across states now face elimination or forced consolidation, meaning that the specialized expertise families rely on may simply vanish. If our students don't have the best quality of teachers, one mother of a deafblind student asked, what are we really giving them? These decisions are more than bureaucratic adjustments. They represent a betrayal of our nation's commitment to equal opportunity in education. Braille literacy is not an elective skill. It is the foundation of learning for blind students. When teacher training programs are dismantled, students lose access not only to Braille, but to literacy itself. For deafblind students, whose numbers are small but whose needs are complex, the loss of coordinated federal support could mean no meaningful instruction at all. This is not fiscal prudence. It is moral gross negligence. The National Federation of the Blind knows what happens when society treats the education of blind and deafblind children as expendable. We fought for decades to secure the right to learn Braille, to receive materials on time, and to be taught by trained professionals. We know that when blind and deafblind children are denied those tools, the result is not merely academic failure, it is a lifetime of limited opportunity. The Department of Education must reverse course and restore these essential programs. Our children's literacy and future depend on it.
1: 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Let's hear another article from the archives. 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
0: Blind Americans Return to Work Act. Issue: the Social Security Disability Insurance Benefits Program contains an earnings cliff that hinders blind individuals from achieving the American dream. The Social Security Disability Insurance, SSDI, program has a built-in earnings cliff. Title II of the Social Security Act provides that disability benefits paid to blind beneficiaries are eliminated if the beneficiary exceeds a monthly earnings limit. Footnote 1. This earnings limit, often called the earnings cliff, is in effect a penalty imposed on blind Americans when they work. For example, the earnings limit in 2025 for a blind person is $2,700 per month. If a blind individual earns more than that threshold, even by just $1, they are engaged in substantial gainful activity, SGA. Under the current law, any individual engaged in SGA is not entitled to any SSDI benefits. This means that if a blind person earns just $1 over the earnings limit, all benefits are lost. The earnings cliff incentivizes blind people to choose to remain unemployed or underemployed despite their desire to work. In a 2018 survey, National Industries for the Blind, NIB, found that 21% of respondents from 34 of their nonprofit associations had turned down a raise or promotion to retain their SSDI benefits. Footnote 2. The survey also found that 37% of respondents had turned down additional hours or even asked to reduce their hours in order to retain their SSDI benefits. Footnote 3. Blind Americans who are willing and able to work are intentionally limiting themselves out of fear of losing the entirety of their SSDI benefits and falling off the earnings cliff. For example, according to the Social Security Administration, the average SSDI benefit check in 2024 was $1,537, which equates to $18,444 annually. Under this circumstance, a blind person would lose $18,444 just by earning an additional $12 in a calendar year. This is a trade-off no one wants to accept. The current work incentive in the form of the trial work period is needlessly complicated and counterintuitive. Under the current SSDI program, if a blind worker wants to try and earn more money, they will likely trigger a 9-month trial work period. These 9 months do not have to be consecutive, but instead are any 9 months during a rolling 60-month period in which the worker earned more than a certain amount. For 2025, this amount is $1,160 per month. When all of those 9 months are exhausted, the worker is once again subject to the earnings cliff if they cross the SGA threshold. This is supposed to act as an incentive for blind recipients to determine if they are ready to work, but the complexity of the rules and the difference between the trial work period amount and the SGA threshold result in many blind Americans not receiving the benefit the process is intended to provide. Solution: Blind Americans Return to Work Act will eliminate the earnings cliff by instituting a 10-year demonstration program establishing a gradual 2-for-1 phase-out of SSDI benefits with earnings over the SGA limit. For every $2 a blind worker earns above the SGA threshold, their benefits amount will be reduced by $1. This 10-year program will start in 2026 and conclude in 2035, demonstrating that blind Americans can and will achieve their highest earning potential. Create a genuine work incentive for SSDI recipients. With a phase-out model, blind workers will always be better off striving to earn as much as possible, which will facilitate the transition of those workers out of the SSDI system as benefits are gradually reduced. With this model, blind Americans will never lose by working. As an added benefit, fewer workers will be earning SSDI benefits and instead be paying into the Social Security Trust Fund, which means a more balanced trust fund in time. Simplify the SSDI system by eliminating the trial work period and grace period, making the rules more compatible with the Supplemental Security Income, SSI, program. Under the proposed system, the SSDI program will become less complicated. With both the SSDI and SSDI programs using similar rules, there will be less confusion, and the incentive for blind people to return to work will be consistent and clear. Goal: eliminate the earnings cliff by adopting a solution used in other Social Security Administration programs. Co-sponsored the Blind Americans Return to Work Act. For more information, contact Jesse Shirick, Government Affairs Specialist, National Federation of the Blind. Phone 410-659-9314, extension 2348. Email jshirick, J-S-H-I-R-E-K, at nfb.org, or visit www.nfb.org. 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
0: Beyond the Chatbot, Innovations in the Fast-Changing World of AI by Jonathan Mosen. A photo appears on the page, the caption, Jonathan Mosen. From the editor, Jonathan Mosen is well known to Monitor readers, but he now writes in his capacity as Executive Director for Accessibility Excellence of the National Federation of the Blind. In this article, he shares his insights about the rapidly proliferating artificial intelligence, AI, tools that help us manage our everyday lives, some of which are designed or have benefits for blind people. Jonathan, sometimes with help from other staff of our Center for Excellence in Nonvisual Accessibility, CINA, shares more insights, interviews, and technology news on the Federation's weekly Access On podcast, and he and the CINA team are also primarily responsible for managing and developing relationships with key players in the technology industry, including some of the AI companies mentioned here, in order to share the expertise and lived experience of blind Americans. Here is what Jonathan has to say about some of the latest AI tools. On November 30, 2022, a little-known San Francisco-based company, OpenAI, launched a free research preview of a tool called ChatGPT. Within 5 days, it had attracted over 1 million users, an unprecedented rate of adoption representing a significant shift in public engagement with artificial intelligence. Users were struck by its ability to generate coherent, contextually aware responses across a wide range of topics, from composing essays to writing code and engaging in thoughtful dialogue. For many, it represented a major leap forward, an AI system that felt not only useful, but accessible and intuitive. Since then, generative AI has advanced at a remarkable pace. Models have become more capable, handling longer and more complex inputs, integrating real-time web access, image generation, and even multimodal reasoning that combines text, vision, and audio. This technology is still far from perfect. The abundance of AI-generated content requires us to be savvy, vigilant consumers. AI can still produce plausible-sounding but incorrect information, commonly known as hallucinations. While AI has delivered tangible benefits to blind people, there are also risks. In the National Federation of the Blind, we know the truth about blindness. It is not blindness that holds us back, but rather outmoded stereotypes that translate into lack of opportunity. Generative AI is like a giant sponge, soaking up all the material on the internet. In that material, you will find plenty of inaccurate information about blindness and blind people. It is critical that we correct these models so they depict blindness accurately. AI is now finding its way into all walks of life, from tools to help make job recruitment selections to tools that help design public policy. So while a chatbot dispensing inaccurate stereotypes about blind people is bad enough, there are many other far-reaching consequences of AI not being informed about blindness. We are heartened by the commitment of all the major players in the AI industry to responsible, ethical AI when it comes to the depiction of blind people. In my personal use of AI, it has thankfully been some time since I have encountered an expression of sympathy from a large language model when I told it I was a blind person. Several AI companies are collaborating with services blind people use every day to obtain quality data about what it is like to be blind. The National Federation of the Blind is often at the table when these projects are being scoped, and I am encouraged by some of the products blind people will be using soon because of our direct involvement. Large language models possess a lot of information. We extract that information by asking the AI a question or giving it some sort of instruction. Designing these inputs is known as prompt engineering. Giving the AI a clear, specific instruction can make all the difference to the quality of the output it produces. If you are interested in this topic, the Federation's Center of Excellence in Nonvisual Accessibility recently produced a webinar on prompt engineering. You can hear or read the transcript of an abridged version of it in Episode 16 of the NFB's technology podcast, Access On. Many of us are already using blindness-specific AI tools regularly, particularly for scene or image description, including Be My AI from Be My Eyes, Access AI from Aira, which offers the ability to obtain free verification of AI's findings via a professional agent, and PictureSmart, which is built into JAWS. There are intriguing AI tools emerging all the time. Here are a few that illustrate how AI is impacting every aspect of our lives. My mentioning of these tools does not constitute an endorsement by the National Federation of the Blind. I draw them to your attention in case you are curious to try one of these services so you can determine if they prove useful to you. First, let's discuss AI's ability to simplify complex research tasks. Conducting research is time-consuming for everyone, but it may be more frustrating for a blind person because some of the information we want might be on an inaccessible website. New technology offered by generative AI called Deep Research can circumvent those accessibility barriers. The two most common deep research tools are from ChatGPT and Gemini. Simply visit the websites or use the app for the service in question. If you have access to the deep research tool, you will find a button near where you enter a query labeled as such. Simply press the button to toggle deep research on, type your query, and submit it in the usual way. When you use deep research, your AI service of choice explores, synthesizes and summarizes information from extensive, complex sources beyond surface-level facts. Unlike traditional search engines or basic AI tools, generative AI performing deep research can analyze large quantities of data, interpret context, and identify nuanced insights, such as hidden patterns, subtle trends, or meaningful relationships among topics. This process involves the AI going beyond straightforward keyword searches, instead delving into multiple layers of interconnected data, including academic papers, industry reports, historical records, and diverse media. The AI can then output coherent, insightful summaries or detailed explanations that previously would have required extensive human effort and considerable time. Deep research also provides detailed citations, so you can consult the original sources if you wish. It is still necessary to exercise caution, because sometimes the summarization process can yield inaccurate results. Yet overall, I have had outstanding results from deep research, particularly the one offered by ChatGPT. It is quite extraordinary, even a little eerie, to watch it thinking about the task you have set it, looking at sources, reasoning about whether that source is relevant to the task that has been assigned, and growing an understanding about what it is finding. Sometimes, deep research takes a long time thinking about the task it has been set, but it is usually worth the wait. Recently, I was in the market for a new smart scale after the company producing my previous scale went out of business. I gave the deep research functions of ChatGPT and Google's Gemini the same extensive prompt, telling them that I was seeking a smart scale that had compatibility with Apple Health, an app accessible with VoiceOver on iOS, the ability to collect data well beyond weight, such as body fat percentage and hydration, and if possible, provided some sort of haptic or audible feedback when the weighing process was complete. Both deep research tools went to work and produced comprehensive reports with slightly different recommendations. This process saved me considerable time. I didn't have to perform repeated searches and try to keep all the information in my head or take copious notes. In another example, I asked Gemini's deep research to produce a guide on using the Ecobee thermostat that my wife Bonnie and I have in our new Baltimore apartment, mindful that I use VoiceOver on an iPhone. This can be a useful strategy for getting information about new appliances, because many online or printed manuals use graphical symbols when describing buttons to press or steps to take. ChatGPT's deep research feature is excellent, but there is no free tier available. If you subscribe to ChatGPT Plus for $20 per month, you get 10 deep research queries per month. If you haven't paid for Google Gemini, you have limited access to deep research. Google appears not to have published the specifics of how many deep research queries you are allowed on the free tier, but users suggest it is around 5 per month. If you subscribe to Google One, which includes access to Gemini's advanced features for $19 per month, you seem to get many deep research queries with your plan. Another useful research tool from Google is called Notebook LM, available at https://notebooklm.google.com. Notebook LM allows users to organize, summarize, and interact with personal research materials and documents, enhancing productivity and understanding. It has not always been the most accessible of sites, and we would like to see accessibility improve further, but the site has improved since its initial release. Users begin by creating a digital notebook and uploading up to 50 sources, ranging from PDFs and Google Docs to websites and YouTube videos, with a combined limit of 25 million words. Notebook LM then uses artificial intelligence to summarize documents, generate concise explanations, and respond to queries based on the uploaded content. Let's say, for example, that you are interested in accessible televisions. You've watched some YouTube clips, read a few blog posts, and looked at many product descriptions. Once you provide Notebook LM with all this content, you can ask questions about it as if you were talking to a full large language model. The answers it returns will be based solely on the material you provided. As an experiment, I created a new notebook and uploaded every presidential report delivered by President Riccobono. I was then able to ask questions about the Federation during the Riccobono presidency and get accurate results. One of the most intriguing features of Notebook LM is its ability to generate podcast-style audio interviews. These take the form of two AI personas, who sound quite human-like, discussing the subject matter in question. It's easy to download this audio and copy it to a device such as a media player or note taker. It's a fun way to distill complex topics. The summary it produced of the work of the NFB was engaging and accurate, Google has also added the audio overview feature of Notebook LM to Gemini, so you can upload content such as documents and slides to Gemini, then press the Generate Audio Overview button. Finally, let's look at the impact AI is having on shopping and a product specifically designed for blind people. Featured in Episode 8 of Access On, InnoSearch is a platform designed to make shopping easier for blind people. It aggregates over 500,000 retailers, from large players like Amazon and Walmart to smaller niche stores. Simply enter what you want in the search field, and InnoSearch will come back with matches from a variety of stores. This has accessibility benefits because, as we all know, some stores are more accessible than others. InnoSearch prioritizes results based on the best price. Another powerful feature of InnoSearch is the ability to query AI about the products it finds. It will also describe pictures of the products, and you can ask questions about those pictures. For example, when shopping for certain audio cables, it was very important to me to know precisely what type of plug was on the cable. InnoSearch was clear about this and ensured I got the correct cable the first time. There are some downsides at the moment. While InnoSearch is an accessible, efficient experience, you may not be able to leverage the benefit of store-specific programs like Amazon Prime. Amazon features like Subscribe and Save are not available. These are trade-offs that you might be willing to make, at least in certain circumstances, for an experience that is very easy to use. Customer service is excellent and responsive. Recently, I ordered a specific MagSafe battery for my iPhone that shipped from China. It took a long time to arrive. InnoSearch was monitoring the purchase, noticed it was taking a while, and followed up with the retailer without me having to ask. That was exceptional service. On the website, InnoSearch uses its technology for two product categories, shopping and flight search. The company is considering adding new categories in future. The most exciting use of AI from InnoSearch is a version of the service that can be used over the phone. To use it, call toll-free 1-855-SHOP-GPT, 855-746-7478. Shopping hands-free with your voice is beneficial to everyone, but this is a particularly compelling use of AI because most blind people become blind later in life, and some don't wish to learn to use a computer or smartphone non-visually. This is an excellent concept in early development, with a few wrinkles at the time I am writing this article in April 2025. Sometimes, speaking the name of a product you're searching for yields relevant, clear results. You can ask to hear more information about any of the choices offered, add one to your cart, and check out. Other searches I tried were less successful. When I searched for the Zoom H6 Essential Handy Recorder, InnoSearch thought I was saying Zoo, not Zoom, no matter how clearly I enunciated. It also stripped part of my search, so it came back with searching for Zoo H Handy Recorder, which didn't deliver the results I wanted. Hopefully this will improve over time, as it's great when it works and opens online shopping to a neglected market segment. We'll have more to say on new AI tools in a seminar at National Convention in New Orleans. We hope to see you there. The National Federation of the Blind is monitoring developments and having input into much of this innovative new technology. For further information, subscribe to Access On wherever you get podcasts.
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4: 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WhatsApp is on the minds of some listeners this week, both for iOS and for Windows. We begin our visit to the Technology Vendors Showcase held at our national convention. And in our tech tip, how to set up the unsend feature in Gmail. You could be glad you did. It's Jonathan Mosen back at the Jernigan Institute in Baltimore, Maryland, with this edition of Access On. We are at episode 35, and we're going to begin by concluding our series on podcasting as a blind person. We've had a lot of positive feedback on this, So I'm glad that it's going down so well with so many people, and we look forward to hearing some new people podcasting as a result of the information. That would be the greatest tribute of all to this little series on podcasting that we did. A reminder that this was part of a 4-hour webinar that we did back in June, and you can find out more about these webinars and boutiques that we put together here at our Center of Excellence in Non-Visual Accessibility by going to nfb.org/cena. That's nfb.org/CENA, and then you can draw down to the boutiques and webinars and find out what's coming up. We have some really cool stuff in store for you for the second half of the year. But let's conclude our look at podcasting this week. Having given you a broad guide to using some of these post-production tools, I want to let you know about a product that is magical, and it takes the guesswork and frustration out of a lot of post-production tasks. The service is called Auphonic. That's AUPHONIC. And you can find it at auphonic.com. Auphonic has become increasingly capable over time, and these days it does a lot. Some audio production experts used to criticize Auphonic because it didn't offer sufficient options that could be tweaked. That is no longer a problem. For those who aren't experts, you can use its defaults and they're very good. But if you want to get highly granular with its parameters, you now can. Here are just a few of the things it now does. It can do loudness normalization, which defaults to the level of loudness recommended for podcasts. It can apply automatic noise and hum reduction. It uses what they call intelligent leveling technology, and this adjusts the volume to the loudness level that you specified so that even if there's a variation between the volume of you and your guest or a co-host, or maybe the guest backs off the mic a bit, it constantly adjusts for that. It will convert your audio from a lossless format to a smaller, lossy one that's suitable for distributing to your podcast host. So after you've done your editing, run Auphonic, and you should be ready to publish your podcast when Auphonic finishes its work. It will create transcripts for you. AI transcripts tools have become a lot better in recent years. I would recommend proofing the transcript that Auphonic produces, but chances are you won't need to edit very much. Transcripts are important. Try not to skip those. If people are listening to your podcast using Apple Podcasts, Apple takes care of the transcription for you, but not everybody uses that app, and it's important to produce the transcript so deaf and deafblind people aren't excluded from your content. It will edit out silences as well as verbal fillers. You can produce videograms using snippets of your podcast and use your logo in the video for uploading to social media for promotional purposes. Auphonic is a cloud-based service, and it is accessible. If they break accessibility, I let them know, and in my experience, it gets fixed promptly. It's free for 2 hours of use per month. So if you're publishing monthly, or perhaps you do 30 minutes a week, most of the time you can get by without paying for Auphonic at all. But if you want to go beyond the 2 hours a month, you'll need to purchase credits. You can either buy monthly packages of credits, which give you a number of hours per month, or you can buy credits outright, which never expire until you've used them. If you're going to process a consistent number of hours of audio every month, then buying a monthly package of credits will be more economical. It's easy to upload content to Auphonic. It supports the popular cloud services like Dropbox, OneDrive, and Google Drive, and you can upload via a web form. If you connect a cloud service, you can set up a watch folder, so the moment you copy an audio file into that particular folder, Auphonic sees it there, it'll process the file based on a preset that you've defined, and you've got audio at the other end. There are two types of Auphonic production. One is for single audio files, and the other is for multi-track projects. The latter option is more complicated to use, but it's even more powerful. You need to give Auphonic two or more files of dual length, And Reaper makes this process very easy. You can render a FLAC or WAV file of identical length, filling the file with silence where the track isn't being used. Orphonic then listens to all the tracks and applies all the effects that we've just talked about. Additionally, it makes intelligent decisions about how the tracks should be mixed. It cuts down on crosstalk. So, for example, where you and your guest are in the same room and on different tracks, and you're so close together that your microphone is bleeding onto your guest's track and vice versa, it'll take care of that. It's listening ahead and constantly making tiny adjustments to the volume of every track. It can also perform restoration on bad audio, eliminating reverb and filling out the audio so that it sounds more listenable. It can also equalize each track so that even when participants are using different microphones, they sound similar. If you want to hear this in action, you can listen to the recent Access On podcast about WWDC. The four of us on there were using different microphones. The result of the audio Orphonic produces is fantastic. You can do some of the things Orphonic does with various plugins in your DAW, but it is hard to beat Orphonic for ease of use and just getting it done. It really can make your podcast sound significantly better. There is a full demonstration of Orphonic, along with an interview with its creator, on the Blind Podmaker feed. If you're not going to use Orphonic, then when you've recorded and edited and got your podcast sounding as good as it can be, you will want to then save it in a format suitable for uploading to your podcast host. In some digital audio workstations, this is called rendering. For full backward compatibility, I'd recommend MP3, but M4A support is very widespread now, and it does sound better at lower bit rates. You should add metadata to the file that you're going to upload to your podcast host, also known as tagging the file. Some podcast hosting companies will add metadata to the MP3 file or M4A file after you upload it. So if you know that the company you've chosen does this, then you don't necessarily need to add the tags yourself. I like to have full control of my own metadata. Metadata contains information like who you are, the title of the episode, when it was published, and some other data. You can also add episode-specific artwork if you want. If that's not necessary, then your podcast host will use the logo of your podcast. Every good DAW will allow you to enter metadata into your projects, which are then included in the lossy versions that you make for publication. When you think that you're ready, if you're new to the world of audio production, perhaps ask someone you trust to give what you believe to be the final version of your episode a listen. You want someone who will be an honest but constructive critic. And now we are ready to talk about hosting your podcast. This is another important decision on your podcasting journey. Who are you going to entrust with the distribution? So it's known as a podcast host, and that can be a bit confusing because some people think of a podcast host as the person behind the mic on a podcast. 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Podcast hosts usually offer a variety of plans. Some place a limit of some kind on how much content you upload. So the more you pay, the more storage and or bandwidth you are given. Some let you keep your old episodes and you're given a new allocation of storage every month. 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And despite apps making it easy for the content to come to listeners, some listeners just still listen via the web. Some hosts will offer additional features, like a feature to let you work with remote guests without having to use another service or post-production tools. And some offer great monetization features. Pinecast is a podcast host that has gained popularity in the blind community. It's one of the smaller players, but the owner of Pinecast cares about accessibility and is very responsive to feedback. Their pricing is reasonable, it has a good feature set, and the support is excellent. If you would like to give Pinecast a try, the NFB uses it for Access On, and we have an affiliate code, which means that you get a discount, and we get a credit for referring you, which helps us to continue to do our valuable work. If you would like to write the affiliate code down, NFB's referral code is R-ADBE70. That's R-Alpha-Delta-Bravo-Echo-70. There are many other choices, including Spotify for Creators, which is free, Podbean, Buzzsprout, and Libsyn, as well as countless others. Many of these services are quite generous with their distribution of promo codes, or they offer a full, no-questions-asked refund for a clearly defined period. 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Many will send it on for you to Facebook, YouTube, and some of the more open platforms. You used to be able to do it to X, but that may or may not be possible now that X has deprecated its API to some degree. But you will need to provide credentials for all those services and go through the connection process. When you're signed up and you have configured your podcast host, it's time to publish your first episode. And this involves uploading your MP3 or M4A file to your host and giving your episode a good set of show notes. Providing good show notes is important for your listeners and for search engine optimization. If you worked from a script when you introduced your subject matter on the podcast, you may be able to do a copy and paste or massage the text a little. There are now AI tools as well that'll generate show notes for you, but I encourage you to review their output critically and carefully and make changes where you need to. Have a look at the way that other podcasters write their show notes and adopt a style that resonates for you. When you write them, be mindful that you should do so with a view to maximizing your chances of getting found by new listeners who perform a search. I'd suggest making good use of hyperlinks. It's handy for your listeners to be able to click through to what you're talking about, and hyperlinks can assist with search engine optimization. Now we're going to talk about the all-important directory listing. 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Some hosts will offer to do this for you, but be very careful here. While on the surface, this appears to save you plenty of time, and it's very kind of them to volunteer, it may mean that your podcast host, and not you, has control of your directory listing. 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You might have to do a Taylor's version of your own podcast. The process for all of them is broadly similar. They want to know the URL of your RSS feed. You'll be using this a lot, so it's good to have it written down somewhere in a place that you can easily reference it and paste into edit fields for the directory websites. Many podcast hosts try to keep the syntax simple. By far the most important directory to be in is Apple Podcasts. 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TuneIn Radio is also a good one to be listed on, because products including Sonos, Amazon Echo, and Google Home can tap into it. 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A lot of people consume content via YouTube, so although it's a process, I recommend being properly listed as a podcast on YouTube. After you've done the submitting, wait for confirmation from all these sources that your listing is active. Go to each directory and verify that everything's looking okay. Save the email in a safe place if they contain information about how to update your listing for that particular directory. Unfortunately, the old phrase about if you build it, they will come no longer applies with the internet being so massive. So how do you get the word out about your podcast and gain a following? First, it's important to be realistic. I might burst some bubbles here, but when evaluating podcast performance, download numbers per episode within the first 7 days are a common benchmark. Let's take a look at the Buzzsprout data from January 2025. More than 28 downloads an episode in the first 7 days place a podcast in the top 50%. Over 109 downloads reach the top 25%. If you're exceeding 462 downloads, you're in the top 10%. If you're surpassing 1,101 downloads, you're in the top 5%, and more than 4,707 downloads secures a spot in the coveted top 1%. These figures provide a general framework, but different podcast genres have varying benchmarks. Also, averages are pushed up by those very high popular podcasts that receive millions of listens. Unless you're trying to make money from being a professional podcaster, I think you've got to be in this game because you enjoy it, and that if you're making a difference in some way to even a few people's lives, you've made the world a better place. 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So enjoy the ride and hopefully look for steady growth. Turning up consistently is so important. 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You can download these messages as audio files and they can be included in the podcast. After you've put in all this effort, how can you tell how well you're doing? And try not to look too much because you can get demoralized by the numbers as well. But any good podcast host will provide you with detailed statistics. In some cases, the more you pay your host, the more detailed your statistics get. While you'll never be able to identify your listeners individually, that would be very creepy, a good stats package will show you where people are listening from and what they're listening with. I know, for example, that the Victor Reader Stream is a very popular way for blind people to consume podcasts, as is the Apple Podcasts app. So you're running a podcast and you're getting a following. You're putting in the work and you're building up a sense of community around it. Can you actually make any money from this thing? Some people do give up their day job for podcasting, and I actually did that. I resigned a CEO role to focus on living blindfully before I had the opportunity to come to the NFB. But to be honest, not that many people get there. Still, it might be possible to make a bit of money and at least recover the costs of producing the podcast. And here are several things that you could try. If you're running your own business, it can be hard to quantify the benefits of running a podcast. When I ran my own company, Mosen Consulting, I believe that running the Blind Side podcast, which I did at the time, helped with my training and tutorial sales. If you run your own business, it's absolutely appropriate to advertise it on your own podcast. One way of generating revenue is to use affiliate marketing. You find a product or service that you believe in to the point that you want to tell the world about it. A lot of companies offer affiliate programs these days. Usually, you must apply to be on them, stating how you intend to promote their products. If you're accepted, you get given a link that is unique to you. You can include this link in show notes, and if you have a website, you can create aliases that are easy to remember. There are affiliate sites you can sign up with where you can browse for programs that might appeal to your audience. You can pick those with the most generous commission or that you believe in the most. And I'd actually personally prefer to do the latter, because if you're promoting a product, you're lending your reputation to it. Another option is to seek a revenue stream from your audience itself, which I did with Living Blindfully. There are several ways to do this. One is simply to ask nicely for contributions to keep your podcast afloat and give an address linked to a service like PayPal. 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In other words, if you pay, you get it commercial free. And this takes us into the area of premium content. As well as using Patreon for this, which is agnostic about the podcast host you use, some podcast hosts have well-developed premium content programs of their own, which you can choose to tap into. You can also set up subscriptions in Apple Podcasts, which are easy for the listener to subscribe to, but unfortunately, creating them has some serious accessibility issues, which despite being informed of them, Apple has still failed to fix. You may publish an episode in the usual way, except you designate it as premium content, which your listeners must pay for, or you might follow the model we did on Living Blindfully, where you publish an episode to paying subscribers first, and then you make it available free after a while to everybody. In Living Blindfully's case, it was 72 hours. If you want to get very commercial about it, you can solicit advertisers for your podcast. Living Blindfully did this successfully as well. You might approach potential advertisers directly. If you take that approach, be prepared to prove to the advertisers that they're going to get a good return on their investment. I was running Living Blindfully for 3 years before I started seeking advertising. By that stage, Living Blindfully was in the top 1% of downloaded podcasts with a very engaged audience, so the case was easy to make. Some podcast hosts will let you access a marketplace that pairs podcasts with advertisers. Typically, you will need to have a certain number of downloads before you are eligible for programs like that. I personally didn't use that kind of approach because Living Blindfully was a niche podcast, and I didn't want my listeners to be bombarded with ads that weren't relevant to them. But it might work better for your audience. You can also sell merch. Yes, good old merchandise like t-shirts, thumb drives, and coffee mugs. There are plenty of places out there that'll put your logo or a photo of some kind on all sorts of things and help you with the distribution. So, we have covered a lot in this webinar. If you would like to get started with a little bit of audio recording without starting your own podcast, don't forget about the National Federation of the Blinds podcast, because we love getting contributions from blind people about the things that we're talking about. Access On regularly encourages people to contribute. So if you'd like to try your hand at recording a technology demo, or you just want to try and record an opinion piece about something in the technology space, or you want to respond to what the Nation's Blind podcast is talking about, do feel free to use those podcasts as a way of getting experience of just doing a little bit of recording. We love to get your audio contributions for the NFB podcasts. So in this webinar, we have just scratched the surface and hopefully encouraged you to go looking elsewhere for a lot more information on how to start your own podcast. If you choose to take the plunge, just turning up regularly is more than most people do. You know, data indicates that 90% of podcasts
5: don't progress beyond 3 episodes. That's amazing. And of those that do, 90% cease production before they reach episode 20. So let me end with one final piece of advice. Enjoy yourself. I mean, isn't it amazing that you can communicate with a global audience

0: contribution plan. This is a way for anyone to make contributions to our organization on an ongoing basis. And that ongoing basis enables us to be able to budget for the money that's coming up. Anyone who wants to contribute to the plan for the first time or who wants to up their contribution, just share with us some financial information. It can either be a debit card or a bank account and routing number, and we will make sure that your generous donation is processed each month. There are two ways that you can do this. One, you can go to nfb.org/PAC. That's P-A-C. You can also give us a call at 1-877-NFB-2-PAC. That's 1-877-632-2722. Leave a message that does not contain financial information, but that contains your contact info, and one of our folks will call you back.
1: Oh, I was waiting for the PAC plan song. I've been sitting here waiting for it. I'm not going to sing it. I'm not going to inflict that on you. We need to get a good recording of the PAC plan song so we can play it. But anyway, whether we sing the song or not, get on the PAC plan. Sign up today. That's what I say. We're going to have a look at some listener emails now. And we're going to Australia for this one from Scott Rutkowski. He says, "Hi, Jonathan. I'm writing to express my significant disappointment with the lack of effective support from Meta/WhatsApp. Particularly concerning accessibility issues. I've encountered a very serious bug in the latest iOS beta for WhatsApp that is severely impacting my ability to use the app with VoiceOver. Specifically, when I tap the voice message button to record a voice message using VoiceOver and then attempt to tap the send message button, the button completely disappears from VoiceOver's recognition. The only workaround I've found is to turn VoiceOver off, then tap the bottom right corner of the screen, which is incredibly frustrating and defeats the purpose of an accessibility feature. I've already tried to report this to WhatsApp support, but my experience has been incredibly unhelpful. I've been met with generic, useless links that have nothing to do with my specific bug. Even after attaching a screen recording as they requested, I've repeatedly received replies claiming they haven't received my video. I even tried reaching out through WhatsApp chat with similarly unmeaningful results. This situation highlights a major problem. It seems incredibly difficult for an average consumer, especially someone reporting an accessibility bug, to get quality support and actually file a bug report that is taken seriously. Could you please reach out to Meta and inquire why their support process is so challenging and ineffective for critical issues like this? It's essential that users can easily report bugs and receive proper assistance, especially for accessibility features that are crucial for many. Thanks." Well, thank you, Scott, for writing in and drawing this to our attention. We have reached out to our contacts at Meta that we have here at the National Federation of the Blind, and I can tell you they are aware of the VoiceOver issue with the build released in WhatsApp, and it may be that by the time this episode is published, a new build may be out that fixes it. I understand that in the latest beta that is out there now, if you are part of the WhatsApp beta group, you've got the fix, and they are hoping to rush this fix out. So, as I say, maybe it's already out by the time this episode is published. So that's the immediate issue dealt with. Because I know a lot of people do use voice groups on WhatsApp, so this was a significant deal for the blind community and remains so until it's fixed. You make a good point, and we'll also raise with Meta how we might ensure that accessibility-related bugs can be reported and taken seriously and what mechanism might be put in place. So we'll have that discussion with them and watch this space. And this email comes from John Real. Nice to know you've made it here to Access On, John. John says, "Hi, Jonathan. As a long-time listener to your various podcasts and a long-time admirer of your flat-out excellence and professionalism..." Oh, that's nice. Thank you. "I'm enjoying listening to the Access On podcast. I have two questions. The comfortable Zoom mic headset I've been using has broken, and I don't seem to be able to find it on Amazon for other than an outrageous price. I'd be curious to know what good quality, comfortable Zoom headsets you and your listeners might recommend. That's a good question, John. I haven't used a headset for many years because these days I've got to the point where I have to wire my hearing aids into everything. Well, it's pretty wireless

0: these days. But Plantronics and Logitech used to be pretty safe bets, and there are probably higher quality options out there. So let's outsource this one and see if people can recommend specific models of microphone headsets that sound really good. What would you say? Access on at nfb.org if you have any thoughts on this. That's access on, all joined together, at nfb.org. Let's continue with John's email. He says, my second question. I have a bunch of cassette tapes I want to digitize. There was an allusion to the ease of doing this in the first part of your presentation on podcasting, but no details. Can you or your listeners give me any recommendations re-digitizing cassettes? John, I digitized my cassettes a long time ago, and I did it the good old analog way by connecting a cassette deck. It was a good quality Harman Kardon cassette deck to a mixer, and then I applied some noise reductions. These days, like so many audio things, it is so much easier because I understand there are USB-based cassette decks that you can buy for this purpose. And you plug the cassette deck into a USB port of your computer, you play the tape. I presume that it will come with some sort of specific software for the cassette deck in question, but you might be able to just use any old thing like Reaper or Goldwave or whatever you choose to use and record that way. I know this is something that Melissa Riccobono was talking about, as you say, in the first part of our series on podcasting. So she may be able to comment if she's listening. And I'm sure there are others that are doing this too and may have some specific products that they can recommend for you. But if you're doing this the simple way, it seems like a USB-based cassette deck is the way to go these days. So let's wait for those contributions to come pouring in to both of those questions, John, and I appreciate you getting in touch. And Francisco Crespo has been in touch as well. He says, hi, Jonathan. First, wanted to congratulate you on your amazing presentation to the National Convention. Thank you so much. I will be someday in Baltimore and would love to visit the new IBTC that you are building for all blind people. We'd love to have you, Francisco. We always welcome visitors coming to see us at the IBTC. He continues, I would like to bring two WhatsApp issues to your attention. I will very much appreciate it if you can share them with Meta. First, the Windows WhatsApp app renders its web interface using the legacy Edge engine. This makes it annoying to navigate the interface with the virtual cursor on, as it takes a few seconds for Jaws to read the next line when pressing down arrow. I know the best way to use WhatsApp is with the virtual cursor off, but turning it on can be helpful when trying to open a link on a message, for example, and it is quite slow. And the other issue on the Windows app is that reactions to messages are not read by the screen reader, as it happens on iOS. In groups of sighted people, this is particularly helpful. Thanks for the report, Francisco, and we will check that out here, see what we can reproduce. If anybody has any comments on either of those issues, of course, you're welcome to get in touch. Access on at nfb.org. Here's Edward Alonso. He's writing in and he says, hello, Jonathan. I hope you thoroughly enjoyed the National Federation of the Blind Convention. I did, Edward. I loved it. He said, I listened to most of it while working, and I caught the banquet over the weekend. It was incredibly well done. It was a good speech, wasn't it? I was saying to President Riccobono, actually, I'm so glad that somebody tackled that whole thing about the blind man and the elephant, because it's one of those things that has bugged me for a long time. And now we can own that story. We can reinterpret that story. It was also wonderful to see Glenn Gordon get recognition through the Kenneth Jernigan Award for his outstanding contribution to blindness technology and to our lives through Jaws for Windows. Anyway, going on with Edward's email. He says, I wanted to ask if you've had a chance to try the latest version of the Meta Glasses version 16.1 along with the most recent iPhone app update. I can't recall the version number. With the detailed responses feature enabled, I've been thinking about a potential improvement that could make the experience even more personalized and efficient. Wouldn't it be helpful if we could configure the touch panel or top button on the glasses to trigger a specific preset voice command? For example, instead of saying, "Hey, Meta, don't want to trigger everybody's glasses, tell me what I'm looking at," out loud, this can feel awkward in public spaces, like an Uber. I'd love to be able to press a button and have the glasses automatically perform a custom action or give a specific type of response. Ideally, the app would allow users to define what happens when the button is pressed, whether it's a short description, a detailed analysis, or another personalized response. This would streamline the interface and make it more discreet and user-friendly. Excellent suggestions, Edward. I think the idea of being able to control the Ray-Ban Metas, and for that matter the Oakley Metas, because they're about to come out, without having to say anything in certain environments would be a real benefit to us. Now we're going to bring you our first audio from the National Federation of the Blind's National Convention held in New Orleans, Louisiana, in 2025. And we'll play you bits of this throughout Access On over the next little while. I took my Zoom H6 Essential along to the vendor showcase and I plugged it into the mixer and I recorded it. If you have not been to the vendor showcase before, it's a really good thing to go to. It often happens before exhibits open, and it's a way for exhibitors to come to the showcase and just talk about some of the things of interest that you could see at their booth. So it's a way of making notes if you're a convention attendee and you think, "Oh, that sounds interesting. I must check that out when I'm in the exhibit hall." It's also a great way to give you, the Access On listener, a taste of some of the things that were in the exhibit hall. And of course, you may choose to follow up with the vendor. Congratulations to Mark Jones and Brett Boyer, who were fronting the event this year. And I'm going to edit this down severely so that we just rattle through as many of the vendors as we can whenever we do this feature. So we're going to start with AT Guys.
1: Hi, everyone. This is JJ from AT Guys. You said that I've never let off this thing. I don't know what to do. Awesome. We are on the left wall at Alpha 19. We're always along the wall there. That's a game, not there, right? And we have all sorts of cool Access Tech products. And of course, almost everything that we have, you can buy and take it with you. And if not, we'll ship it right to you for free as well. So of course, we have our accessible power banks, the ones that you can press a button to know how much charge is left. Those are on sale this week. $10 off, $65 for the 10,000 milliamp, or $89 for the 20,000. We have lots of our speakers, and we have, every year, we have a bigger speaker. This year, our biggest yet, the Stormbox Blast 2, 200 watts of power, reverb, quarter-inch inputs. Oh my gosh, it is crazy. It is the craziest party speaker in the world. It's $299, but oh my gosh, if I would have brought that in this room, it would have solved all of our problems just now. Just saying. We would have been just fine. But we have $69 speakers as well, if you don't need a $300 speaker. We have two different voice recorders. Hey, guess who's back?
2: Ready. Battery high.
1: The MicroSpeak is back. The little tiny digital voice recorder, the new version, has an easier on-off switch, has USB-C, has a removable memory card, and it's still just as simple as before, $69. If you want something a little fancier, we still have the Zoom recorders. There's the H1 Essential right here. It is entirely talking. There are some new Zoom models if you are an audiophile podcaster, the H5 Studio.
3: Remaining time, 23, hour, 3 minute, battery level, full.
1: Yeah, so that's the Zoom. You know, everything talks on that as well. Bless you. We have lots of different headsets from Shocks. We have, you know, we have Flybuds. We have over-the-ear headsets. Lots of different things like that. We are right next door to the Braille Doodle. Come check that out. We are distributing that. We have those. We don't have them to give you, but we can show them to you. And we do have them in stock. So they will ship out if you order this week. I know people have been asking us about the Braille Doodle. It is a Braille learning and drawing tablet. One side, it's free drawing. And the one side, you can learn Braille. Really cool. It's kind of the Braille Etch-a-Sketch. It's such a cool little device. We are selling the Fieldem NaviPal. It's a little portable case that you can use to, you can drop your phone into it. It's a lanyard case, but you don't have to stick anything to your phone, which I really think is cool. And you can pull your phone in and out of the case. There's a nice big hole for the camera as well. Let's see. We have the Versus slates, the paperless Braille slates, the full size and the mini. We have Braille alphabet and math blocks. These are fun. They're from Uncle Goose is the name of the company, made right there in Michigan. So we have those this year as well. Just all sorts of other things. We have a new portal or a new desktop charger called Charge, S-H-A-R-G-E, that has USBs and AC outlets. You just plug it in the wall. It is a great way to make friends in your hotel room. And you can and you can have one of them for $50. So all sorts of cool stuff. I am forgetting some things, I am sure. Oh, we have the meter. The meter is really cool. A wireless cooking thermometer. I think, Mark, you need one of those, Mark? It's a wireless cooking thermometer. It works with an app, on free app, iPhone or Android. And of course, it's accessible. We wouldn't sell it if it wasn't. So everything we sell is accessible. It's been tested by blind people, used by blind people. So what are you looking for? I should mention the Shox headsets are on sale 30% off because this happens to be Prime Week as well. So they're matching them. We're matching those prices as well. So you don't got to go to the big store. You can come straight to us and get them. We are at atguys.com. If you want to save some time, go there tonight. Browse through everything, put in code NFB25 and do what Donna Ring did and just come through and you can pick it up. And you can just pick it up at the booth. It'll save you some time. We give you a free gift on a $100 purchase. We have lots of cool little, candy, SD cards, things like that. Lots of cool little things. Alpha 19, come by. We cannot wait to see you. Always good to be here. And thank you so much, Mark and Brett.
2: 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Jenna Reed is from Envision America.
4: 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I have the best marketing pitch ever, guys. 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Your pharmacist puts a little electronic tag on the bottom of your prescription bottle. We've got a free app. It's going to read everything out loud to you, including warnings, everything. Also, we've got a Script Talk station. You don't like your phone? We will ship it to you for free. You can use it however long you want it. If you're not using it, we ask you send it back. Again, absolutely free. How much is it?
5: Free.
4: Really? How much is it?
5: Free.
4: Yes. Thank you. And I'm going to keep it short and sweet. We have news tonight. A lot of people have been asking us for medication reminders. We're beta testing with the app, the iOS. It's coming very soon where alarm's going to go off and remind you when you need to take your medications. So we've been listening and we're working on it. And hopefully we'll get it out there soon. We're beta testing. And of course, after iOS or Apple, we got Android coming. So fingers crossed that's going to be soon. Now, I also got to say we have large print labels, booklet style. We've got dual language translation labels. For our Braille readers, we have Braille labels, okay? A lot of times they'll give you the little electronic tag along with the Braille labels. Most of those are going to come through your mail orders. Script Talk is our flagship, and that's the one that you're going to get more easily through the pharmacies. I'm going to be in B22 of the Convention Center. Please come see me. Visit me. Make me smile. And you might just get a free t-shirt.
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6: Anybody else excited to be back in New Orleans?
7: Woo! Yeah.
6: So I am excited to be back because I met the Good Maps team here about 3 years ago at the career fair. So I was newly blind and heard there were some blind people in New Orleans, so I came on down and had a great time, but also met my boss now who's here and got to start working with the team a little bit later. So want to mention a few things. We do have accessible indoor navigation at both hotels. We have We have the first through fourth floor here at the Marriott and the 41st floor. And then on the Sheraton side of the street, we've got the first, second, and third floor. So you're able to navigate using, you know, the app, Good Maps, one word, indoor navigation. And you're able to use our new feature called Look Around. Some of you all may remember that from Good Maps Explorer. It was my favorite feature, so we brought it back, and we made it a little bit better. And so it really makes an exploratory, you know, version of our app to where if you walk in a place and you don't know where you want to go, you can just explore. And you can roam around with your mobility skills, explore what's near you, find the bar, find the restroom, grab a coffee, whatever, without knowing exactly where you want to go next. And that's going to work in the exhibit hall. And so you're going to be able to roam around the exhibit hall tomorrow and throughout the week while using that look around mode. So when you do that, you can find us at D as in dog, D13. And once you do, you can come fill out a survey letting us know how that experience was. And once you do, you'll be in on a raffle for one of three different $100 gift cards. So I know you all like money just like I do, so why not come try it out? And, you know, I'd love to talk to you all about how we're making progress. I always get asked every year, are you in my airport? So come check us out. I'd love to let you know one of our, you know, 25 airports we're in now and growing and see if we're coming to your state.
2: Next is going to be Mike Tindall's going to come up here and talk to us about Dream Vision. You want to stand or sit, Mike?
7: Hello, fellow Federationists. It's been many years since I've been able to say that it's great to be back. I've not been to the National Federation of the Blind for a few years. I've had to go to other conventions, unfortunately. But again, truly, it is great to be back. I know that probably several of you remember back in 2005, 2006, I worked at the National, International Technology and Braille Center for the National Federation of the Blind. And, so I'm just happy to be home. This year we at Dream Vision are honored to have with us all the way from Germany, the CEO of HelpTech, the inventor of Handy Tech back in the day and Help Tech Braille displays. Let Siggy Kipka know you're glad he's here tonight. He got here last night all the way from Germany. I'm very proud that he's with us this year. We at Dream Vision, we are the U.S. and Canadian rep for all Help Tech Braille displays made from Germany. And I'm sure that many of you have come by in the past and seen the Braille displays that Help Tech make. We have anything ranging from a 16-cell all the way up to an 80-cell display this year at our booth. And I call it, you know, we read Braille, but I talk about these Braille displays all the time all over the country, and I talk about when Braille reads you. And what that really means is that when you get to the end of a line of Braille, whether it's 3 cells or 80 cells, the Braille will scroll to the next line automatically. It's not auto-scrolling. It's scrolling when you get to the end of Braille. So it's following you no matter how fast or how slow you'll want to read. The Activator is one of the flagship devices that we have this year. It has both a QWERTY and a Perkins-style keyboard all on the same device. It's a 40-cell model, has an iPhone dock where you can simply magnetically put your iPhone against the Activator, and you can also put a USB thumb drive into that dock. If the Activator is plugged in, it will also charge your iPhone at that point when they're docked together. But it can also be used with Bluetooth or plugged in directly with USB-C. We have tons of options this year to show you. We also have the brand new Activator Pro That is just as it said. It's the Activator Pro. Has a wonderful QWERTY keyboard. It's like butter when you type on it. I like it so much that I've personally bought one myself. Not a company unit, a Mike Tyndall unit, because I want it on my desk forever. If you can, come by booth C34 and visit us. We will be there tomorrow, 9 to 5. Today's Tuesday. Thursday, 9 to 5. Friday, noon to 1:45, and 5 to 9 p.m., as will everybody else in the room. So again, thank you so much for having us this year. It's great to be home. Come see us at booth C34. Thank you so much.
0: And before we go, another terrific tech tip from that prolific proliferator himself, Carl Smith. He says, I enjoyed your presentation at convention and am enjoying Access On. Keep up the good work. Thanks, Carl. I have another tech tip for your listeners. 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Oh, my word. Thank you, Carl. 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
9: A Different View of the Grand Canyon by Deborah Hartz. Deborah Hartz and her husband of Tucson, Arizona, decided that their daughter's blindness was not going to be a barrier to them or her in the enjoyment of a special vacation. They explained to skeptical friends that there were more ways than one to experience the Grand Canyon, and that they intended to make the most of the opportunity to see it in a different way. Here is their story. We stopped to rest at the edge of the Tonto Plateau. Andrea tips back her canteen and drinks deeply. The water's hot from hours in the sun. Before her spreads the wide canyon. Andrea listens. I hear it. I hear the river. Her baby sister, Laura, bounces in my backpack. Are you hot, Lolo? Here, I'll give you some water. Andrea finds the baby's mouth under the wide brim of the sunbonnet and tilts the canteen carefully. Okay, Mom, I'm ready. Andrea reaches for my wrist, and we continue down the trail singing Kookaburra. Soft dust puffs up around our feet with each step. Below us, a sheer cliff drops away. Andrea is not bothered by the drop-off. She doesn't see it. Andrea Barker, an experienced hiker, is blind. At the time of our Grand Canyon hike, Andrea was 7. That hike was neat because Grandpa and Uncle Myron hiked with us. My sister Laura was 8 months old. She got to ride in Mom's backpack, Andrea recalls. Pack it in, pack it out, says the trail sign. On that hike, we had 4 days of dirty divers to pack out. Our hike began on the south rim of the Grand Canyon. Because the South Kaibab Trail is steep and deeply rutted, we often modified our guide technique. Andrea walked directly behind me and held on to the sleeping bag which was tied to the baby's pack. Movement of my pack gave Andrea a good idea of the trail ahead. A safety line connected the two of us. The night before our hike, the temperature on the rim had been close to freezing. It grew steadily hotter as we descended into the canyon. "I was glad when we got to the tunnel," continued Andrea. "It was cool, and I've always loved echoes. The suspension bridge was fun, too. It swayed some, and our feet made neat noises as we crossed, like the three billy goats Gruff. The breeze from the river felt good." The Bright Angel campground at the bottom of the canyon was a welcome oasis. Water, large trees, flush toilets, picnic tables. A turkey wandered through the campsites, ignoring the campers. Andrea was asleep before the tents were up. In the morning, we walked to Phantom Ranch, where Andrea mailed a postcard to her teacher, written in Braille using a slate and stylus. Mail from Phantom Ranch is packed out of the canyon on mules. The lodge and restaurant at Phantom Ranch are supplied by pack mules. We waded in the Colorado River and built sandcastles before beginning the long hike out of the inner canyon. On the trail, we made up stories and songs to keep us going on the steep uphill climb. One round was sung to the tune of Three Blind Mice. Ring-tailed cats, see how they run, see how they run. They run up the pack bars to get in our packs. They eat all the fig bars that Grandpa has. Have you ever seen such a sight in your life as ring-tailed cats, ring-tailed cats? Would she want to hike the Grand Canyon again? Yes, definitely, responds Andrea. I'm in better shape now. It would be easier. When someone tells you how big the Grand Canyon is, you just can't understand it. You have to walk it yourself to really understand the size.
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11: This item is meaningful social security for blind Americans. We call this a new era of opportunity, and we call it that because we have a new commissioner at the Social Security Administration. We earlier talked about the new podcast, Walking Alone and Marching Together. You can hear in Chapter 1 that at the organizing of the National Federation of the Blind, we were talking about the Social Security Administration and the program of Social Security in this nation. So we've been in this game a long time. And we are always pleased to invite leaders to this platform who share our values in terms of creating opportunities, creating incentives for people to go back into the workforce. And this commissioner was sworn in on May 7th, 2025, as the 18th commissioner of the Social Security Administration. So you observe, he's only 2 months in. So I think it's a statement about the power of this organization and his commitment to our shared values that he has made this a priority in his first 2 months. So yes, please welcome the commissioner of the Social Security Administration, Frank Bisignano.

0: Thank you. What Mark did, I'm not really sure how to follow. So it's my fault because I asked for the earlier time slot, but I didn't realize he was going to have his own chant for his last name. So first of all, I'm honored to be here. And I think I am going to come at this job as the Commissioner of Social Security in a way it's never been come at before. And I'll explain why. And then I'm going to come at the relationship with the National Federation of the Blind in a completely different way. And I'll explain why. So you have a belief and a purpose. And your members, and you're driving with a passion and a purpose to make a better life for each other. And I can honestly say that I not only can believe and support the effort of the National Federation of Blind, but from birth, in the multi-generational immigrant household I grew up in, I lived with my blind grandfather till his death. So I think there's never been a commissioner that could come here and say, I understand what it means to live in a household with a blind, and more importantly, have a role model as a grandfather who was blind. So it wasn't hard. It wasn't hard to say yes. It was actually all my honor and pleasure. And I'm not really sure how long it's been since a commissioner was here, but I suppose it has not been an annual event. You have my commitment that I'm accessible, I'm available, and I will work on any issue that resembles Social Security for the National Federation of the Blind. My commitment goes deep. Only 2 years ago, at Guiding Eyes for the Blind, which is in Yorktown Heights, New York, did we build a wing in memory of my grandfather there. So, I think there's much more to talk about, though. I want to make a commitment. The commitment's around Social Security. And you've heard a lot. You've heard a lot. You've probably read a lot. But I'm going to set the record straight over what's occurred over the past 2 months. I like to tell people, you know, I'm the fifth, in May when I took the job, I was the fifth commissioner in 5 months. So that's not a very good place to settle into. And there was lots of things that went on, but I will share with you that the ship is being righted in a very, very quick fashion. Now, one of the things I know you're worried about is, will there be the staff to serve the public? Right? Is that true? Yes. And I think I want to share some information with you. I read yesterday in the Washington Post from an ex-Social Security Administration executive that in 1967, there were one employee for every 480 beneficiaries, And today, there's one employee for 1,400 beneficiaries. So that could scare you, right? That could scare you. Although, I will tell you the following. In 1967, all there were checks. Today, we pay 71 million Americans electronically and 600,000 with checks. In 1967, there wasn't the internet. Today, 500 million transactions are done over the internet. In 1967, there wasn't phone technology. As a matter of fact, in the beginning of 2024, we did not have phone technology. Today, of the 80 million phone calls, 90% of them are technologically served, with 40% getting instantaneous satisfaction, half of them. So I want you to think about the technology revolution we're driving. And so if you adjusted all of that, you would conclude we actually have more transactions being done technologically and thus more labor to solve the problems. Now, let's get to the grueling facts. The phones are answered quicker right now than they were 3 months ago by 50%, and even greater today. So the field offices have lost 4% of its personnel, but in fact are scheduling appointments online for you and serving those appointments in a 6-minute wait time. I commit to you that we will have the staff to do the job, and we are going to do a better job than ever before. We're a technology organization. We're a services organization. I came from a company that served every American household. I was the CEO. I've been a two-time public company CEO in the largest financial institutions. I've been a two-time public company COO. But this is the most important job I've ever had in my life. And to be able to work closely with the National Federation of the Blind is why I'm here. And that means many things. That means going and calling Pete Sessions next week to talk about the Act on Disability that he has right in front of him and see how we can be helpful to him. That means we've already completed the kiosks. And yes, I appreciate you all bringing it to us and making sure you held us accountable. And I always want to have a relationship where we could do it face to face and support you. This is an unbelievable, powerful group. What I saw before me, I could not have envisioned without being here. I say showing up matters. And being there and understanding the realities cannot happen over the phone. So I decided this was the most important thing in the world for me to do today, right? And that would be on most any other day also. We are here to serve you. Social Security's coming up on its 90th birthday, August 14th. My objective is that we have the next 90 years of Social Security, it being a digital first, it being a people services organization, and we should deliver for the public where they want to be served. If you want to be served in a field office, it should be the same as over the phone or on the web. And that's my commitment to you. The same experience for all. I am tremendously grateful for what has been created here by the National Federation of the Blind. I see fabulous leadership here, committed and moving the needle forward. And so in any manner that I can be helpful to the National Federation of the Blind, I will be there in a minute. Mark has my number. John knows where to find me. They have 100% commitment from me. I will come to the office in Maryland and see them also, and we will go work on everything we can to integrate your life in a manner better for the rest of time. Thank you.
1: Thank you, sir. Thank you. Thank you. Definitely hope to see you in Baltimore.
2: Thank you, Commissioner, especially for your commitment here in front of the convention to help advance our bill with Congressman Pete Sessions to eliminate the earnings cliff in the Social Security Disability Insurance Program. So we appreciate that. And, you know, I think what we can say about your being here, besides the fact that our invitation was probably one of the first letters to hit your desk and you accepted it, we're gifting to you a customer feedback loop. So if the response times are slow, these people are going to tell you. And if the response times are good, these people are going to tell you. So the fact that you have opened up that line of communication is going to be a very important data point for you. And we genuinely appreciate that you have come to express partnership with us. So thank you for being here.
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0: of Elvis and Structured Discovery by Carl Smith. There is a photo on the page, the caption, Carl Smith. From the editor, Carl Smith is a longtime member of the National Federation of the Blind, is a major pillar in our Utah affiliate, and runs a successful business selling assistive technology. Carl loves to discuss history and philosophy, and this month he treats monitor readers to reflections that combine those and some rather interesting personal experiences while on a trip. Here's what he says. In recent years, Federationists have become quite familiar with the term structured discovery. It is the method used by each of our three training centers in Louisiana, Colorado, and Minnesota. At these centers, blind students are taught skills that help them familiarize themselves with their environment and, through careful inspection, learn to navigate and function fully in normal activities of daily life, such as cane travel, shopping, holding a job, and more. The roots of structured discovery run deep throughout the history of our movement back to Dr. Tenbrook, Dr. Jernigan, and many other early leaders. Today, highly qualified blind instructors routinely teach cane travel, cooking, and woodshop, along with other skills using the structured discovery method. It hasn't always been so. In the early 1980s, a young student named Fred Schroeder was refused certification as a travel instructor by AER, Association for the Education and Rehabilitation for the Blind, even though he had completed his university studies and was in every way qualified. Why? Because he was blind, and of course the professionals knew that it was dangerous for a blind person to teach another blind person cane travel. As foreign as this attitude is to those of us who received training from highly skilled blind instructors, it is still very prevalent among the so-called professionals in the field, including both teachers and administrators. They seem unable or unwilling to be convinced, despite the evidence, to the contrary that structured discovery taught by a teacher, blind or sighted, results in the most consistent long-term positive outcomes. Imagine my pleasant surprise when I witnessed a real-world example of structured discovery used by someone who had likely never heard the term. It was during an extended international trip through New Zealand and Australia with my family, along with Harold and Joanne Wilson. It happened on Christmas Day of 2009 in, of all places, Christchurch, New Zealand, at the International Antarctic Center, a scientific complex and a museum funded by a number of nations, including the U.S. It is from here that most Antarctic expeditions leave for the South Pole and its environs. These included a ride into Hägglund, a large, tracked vehicle used to drive over the Antarctic ice. It can climb up and down hills at up to a 45-degree angle and tip from left to right up to 35 degrees. It can also float if necessary, as it did during part of the ride. The water actually came up above the windows at one point before we drove up the opposite side of the river. There is also a very large deep freeze with 50,000 tons of snow and ice inside where you can go and be blasted by an Antarctic storm. This room also features an igloo, a big slide made of ice, and a wind chill machine capable of producing temperatures of 50 below zero. Joanne and I did go down the slide, and fortunately, I believe the incriminating pictures no longer exist. My two daughters hid inside the igloo during the storm. The exhibit which made the greatest impression on me was the penguins. These are known as second-chance penguins because they have been rescued after sustaining injuries from predators, being hit by cars, or being cut up by boat propellers. These are the lucky ones who would not have lived long in the wild in their condition. One of these penguins, Elvis, was blinded by a predator. His handler told us that he uses his beak as a cane, checking out his location and using his sense of smell to find things. She also said that as soon as he hears the rattle of the fish bucket, he knows it's feeding time and will come out of his burrow for dinner. On this day, Elvis decided not to come out when he heard the bucket. Someone asked if the handler would take the food to him. Her answer was very interesting. She said that she wouldn't take the food to him because it is best for penguins to eat in the water. If she took the food to him rather than requiring him to find his way out to it, he wouldn't learn to be independent. How about that? Naturally teaching the structured discovery method of orientation and mobility to a penguin. She thought it was just common sense. Wouldn't it be nice if this sort of sensible thinking was the norm throughout the blindness system? Wouldn't it be refreshing to know that the professionals knew that blind people are at least as smart as penguins? I say, go Elvis!
1: 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We're NFBRN, the National Federation of the Blind Radio Network.
0: Menor Directe by Scott C. Labar. There is a photo on the page, the caption, Scott Labar. From the editor, Scott Labar is the president of the National Association of Blind Lawyers and is involved in many of the high-profile cases we undertake. He made this presentation on Tuesday afternoon, July 3. Here is what he said.
2: Thank you, Dr. Maurer, and my Federation family. I have the honor of standing before you today and presenting on Maynard Directi, my long-standing nemesis. What is it? Why should we care about it? And most important, what in the world can we do about it? By now, you have all probably hopped on one of your eye devices or some similar gadget and figured out what Maynard Directi means. It is, of course, Latin for direct threat. Now, I suppose that that still may not help you. Direct threat, as I am referring to it today, addresses how our law deals with safety-based custodialism against people with disabilities. The Supreme Court sanctioned this legal doctrine in a case called School District of Nassau County, Florida versus Arlene, decided in 1987. There, the Supreme Court stated that an employer cannot irrationally rely upon fears about a person's disability to terminate that person or deny that person equal opportunity under the law. Congress expanded upon this concept while passing the Americans with Disabilities Act and made it clear that employers and many other entities must not, shall not, and may not exclude people with disabilities based on fears or stereotypes that a person's disability might cause harm. The only time that an employer or any other institution can exclude a person with a disability because of a disability-based safety concern is when the person's disability or impairment truly poses a direct threat. This is defined as a significant risk to health and safety, and it must be proven by several objective factors. The law also makes it clear that it is the entity that is wishing to exclude the individual with a disability, that entity carries the burden of proving that a direct threat truly exists. So, that's what the doctrine of direct threat is, and it would seem that because the employer or whatever entity wishing to exclude us has to prove that the threat is significant and has to prove that the threat is significant using objective criteria, we need not worry about unfounded safety concerns about our blindness being used against us, right? After all, it's against the law. My friends, I submit to you that instead of a shield used to protect us against stereotypes and misconceptions about our blindness and our disability, the doctrine of direct threat has been wielded against us as a weapon, preventing us from achieving true equal opportunity and thus true first-class citizenship. This is why Maynard Directi matters and why you should care about it. First, we should color this portrait with some background and historical context. There is no doubt today's law presumes and contemplates that we will be in the workplace and otherwise out there in society. Prior to the evolution of our civil rights movement, the prevailing presumption was that we should be confined into institutions or into our homes, where the state or our families would take care of us. In fact, The law of the land did not even recognize that we had a right to be out there in the world. Dr. Jacobus Ten Broeck, our first president and founder, considered these ideas long before anyone else. His 1966 article, A Right to Live in the World, The Disabled in the Law of Torts, published in the California Law Reporter, clearly sketched the stark and bleak landscape we faced at that time. And it advocated a better, more inclusive reality, one that Dr. Ten Broeck called integrationism, or, otherwise put, first-class citizenship. As evidence that the law did not recognize our right to live in the world, Dr. Ten Broeck cited to several and numerous cases and laws that codified the concept that we had no business being in society. One of the most poignant cases is that of Florida Central and Peninsula Railroad Company versus Williams. In this case, where a blind man sustained injuries while traveling alone through a public railroad crossing, the Florida Supreme Court ruled in 1896 that it was the blind man's fault that he had gotten hurt, saying, "It is gross negligence in a blind man to expose himself alone in any situation where he knows

If directly challenged today, I do not believe a court would uphold this ruling chock full of stereotypes and misunderstandings about the alleged inherent dangers of being blind, but one never knows. With this backdrop staring us in the face less than 50 years ago, it is no wonder why Dr. Tenbrook advocated so forcefully for a change, for a new day where we were assumed to be part of the mainstream and protected by the law, free from discrimination. So how far have we really traveled along the path to integrationism? How far do we really have left to go? Although the law has improved since 1966, interpretation and application of the law are where we face a real threat, threat to our freedom and acquisition of first-class citizenship. The problem is that what society and the courts regard as objective evidence about our blindness being a safety risk often seems ridiculous to us. Oftentimes, people simply make the assumption that the only way you can be safe in many activities of life is by doing them with sight. In effect, being blind makes you per se and automatically unsafe. I suspect that we have all faced this blanket assumption at one point or another in our lives. My first significant experience with my old nemesis, Menard Directi, came at Valley Fair Amusement Park in Minnesota. And it occurred shortly after the passage of the ADA. Eight other Federationists and I, some of whom are undoubtedly in this room, like Curtis Chong, Judy Sanders, Nadine and Steve Jacobson, well, we went to the park and attempted to ride a number of attractions together. The park told us that it was their policy that every blind person must be accompanied by a responsible adult upon further investigation, we discovered that a responsible adult was defined as anyone over 4 feet tall and who could see. As many of you know, my wife, Anahit, and I have two wonderful small children. By Valley Fair's definition, both our 9-year-old son, Alexander, and our 7-year-old daughter, Emily, are now amazingly responsible adults. In defending the policy, Valley Fair told us that they had hired biodynamic engineers who opined that it was unsafe for the blind to ride things like roller coasters unless a sighted person told us what would be happening on the ride. Otherwise, we would lose our postural control and undoubtedly get injured. In a document filed with the judge in the legal case that grew out of Valley Fair's policy, the amusement park's lawyer said the following: many of the rides at Valley Fair, like all amusement parks, put the rider into an unusual position. Some rides spin and spin and spin. Some turn the rider completely upside down. Some move with great speed and require the rider to brace him or herself.

0: and some get the rider completely wet. My response to this startling revelation is, really? My Federation friends, I don't know about you, but when I go to an amusement park, I fully expect to spin and spin and spin. Turn completely upside down. Move at great speeds, and yes, I may even want to get completely and totally wet. To this day, I remember how astonished I have felt about the depth of Valley Fair's ignorance and how surprised I was when Valley Fair stubbornly refused to change their policy even after being exposed to our position. Valley Fair assumed that we were so clueless about our surroundings because we could not see that we posed a direct threat to our own safety. It took a lawsuit and nearly 4.5 years, but we won that case. We got rid of Valley Fair's demeaning and discriminatory policy. That Valley Fair case occurred some 22 years ago while I was in law school at the University of Minnesota. And at that time, I never realized how many times I would come across my old nemesis, Minar Derekhtay, throughout the course of my career. I'm not sure exactly, but I have probably handled over 36 cases where the principal and chief argument used to exclude my blind client from the activity in question has been that the blind person is a safety risk, posing a direct threat to his or her health and safety. According to these defendants, we cannot do the following activities because we are an obvious safety risk. We cannot be a parent, run a daycare center, be a social worker, hold a job in a factory or any industrialized setting, work as a residential assistant at a college, be a chiropractor, be an acupuncturist, be a teacher in the classroom, be an administrator of a nursing home, and perhaps my all-time favorite, go on a honeymoon cruise as a blind couple. Whatever the exact facts of the case are, the story remains the same. The employer, or whatever entity it is, believes that sight is mandatory for participating in the activity at question. Because of the power of the Federation, I am happy to report that we have defeated Minar Derekhtay in the vast majorities of these cases. And actually, all but one of them. Nevertheless, sometimes we learn the most from the defeats we suffer. One of the starkest examples of how the direct threat safety argument continues to be used against us came in this last year. I, along with my co-counsel Tim Elder, represented a gentleman named Frank Cohn from Hemingford Village, Nebraska. Frank is blind due to a severely constricted visual field. For nearly 7 years, Frank worked as a railroad machinist for the Burlington Northern Santa Fe Railway, BNSF, and did so without any concerns regarding his safety or job performance, even though the evidence in the case clearly established that Frank's co-workers and supervisors noticed that he saw things a little bit differently. No one complained about his lack of eyesight until he filed a safety complaint regarding a locomotive he believed to be unsafe and which should not be turned back into service. But BNSF ordered him to return that locomotive to service. Just a few days after he filed that safety hotline complaint, BNSF removed Frank from his job, using his eye condition as the reason, stating they were, all of a sudden, concerned about his safety. Because of a number of legal rulings that were, in my opinion, incorrect and improperly decided, the judge did not let any evidence about the safety complaint come to trial. So, last July, in fact, on July 26, 2011, the 21st anniversary of the passage of the ADA, Frank's trial began in Omaha, Nebraska. And my friends, at least with respect to the application of the law, in this case, it was not a good birthday for the ADA. After a seven-day jury trial, the jury returned a verdict against our client, Frank Hohn, and thereby upheld BNSF's decision to remove Frank from his job for safety reasons. What was the safety evidence that the jury heard? Was it that Frank had injured himself while performing his job, failing to see something that would have prevented injury? Was it that Frank had injured another worker because he couldn't see him or her? Was it that a supervisor or a coworker saw Frank almost get hurt or hurt someone else because he couldn't see? The answer to these questions is no, no, and no. The two key areas of evidence that BNSF relied upon to demonstrate that Frank Hohn was unsafe were, one, Frank walked slowly, shuffled his feet sometimes, and as one of his supervisors testified, it looked like Frank's vision was, quote, bothering him. The second area, three medical doctors testified at trial that someone with Frank's constricted visual field cannot safely work in an industrial job because the environment is far too dynamic. They must work at a sedentary position, a desk job. At trial, I asked BNSF's chief medical officer what kind of job she thought Frank Hohn could actually work. Question, ma'am, is it your assumption that if a person has a reduced visual field like that of Mr. Hohn's, they should only work in a static position, static job positions? Answer, well, I don't know what you mean by static. I do think they should be considered for a work environment in which obstacles aren't present. That's literally what she said. My Federation family, name me one, just one job where obstacles aren't present. Moreover, did these doctors have any experience working with blind people in the workplace? Did they leave their comfortable offices and actually observe Frank Hone at work and conduct a functional analysis of whether he could do the job that he'd been doing for nearly 7 years? Did they consult with any vocational rehabilitation experts who actually work with blind people and low vision people and have experience with alternative techniques and job place accommodations? The answer, as you've just said, to all these questions is no, no, and no. The jury returned its verdict on the evidence that Frank Hone walked a little differently than others. His vision was bothering him, and because the doctors said that it is impossible for a blind person to work in an industrialized setting. When the jury returned its verdict on August 3rd last year, Frank, the legal team, and I were devastated. Personally, I felt as if I had not only let down Frank, but all of you. How in the world could I possibly lose a case when the evidence so clearly demonstrated that our client had performed his job safely and competently for several years? Once I got over the initial emotional shock, I realized that the jury simply believed the doctors, and that the blind of our nation simply don't belong in any kind of job other than one that requires you to be behind a desk. Well, don't worry, ladies and gentlemen. We're not taking this lying down. We have appealed the decision, and we intend to win. I'll be off in a couple minutes. The stereotype that we can only do just desk jobs leads me to this thought. As we all know, over 70% of the working age blind are unemployed. If we were to make a deal with society and if we said, okay, we won't work these jobs that you think are unsafe, we'll just work those desk jobs. But you, society, have to agree to employ us in the same numbers with the sighted, so our employment rate is the same. Maybe we would take that deal. Maybe we would. But when we took it, we would sit down behind those desks, fire up the computers, and try to start doing our work. And then we would likely discover that the software we're supposed to use is incompatible with our assistive technology. Well, that's a topic for another speech. So, we know what Maynard Directi is, and we know why it matters. But what in the world can we do about it? The answer to this is not complicated. As some might say, we just gotta keep on a truckin'. Keep on bringing those legal cases, changing the law, and educating the public. We must transform the doctrine of direct threat from a weapon used to legalize discrimination against us into a shield that protects us from unfounded fears and stereotypes about our blindness. Because of the tremendous leadership of Dr. Tenbrook, Dr. Jernigan, and Dr. Maurer, the many other terrific leaders who have imparted their wisdom to us, and the thousands upon thousands of us who have worked year after long year, we possess both the philosophy and resources necessary to combat the prevailing stereotypes and misconceptions arrayed against us. As Dr. Ten Brook said, the right to live in the world is more than a right just to remain in it. Because we safely and successfully pursue just about every activity known to humankind, we know our blindness does not pose a direct threat to our health or safety. But our society has not learned that lesson. Because we as a community have made great strides and the future we face is brighter than ever before, sometimes it is far too easy to think that discrimination against us isn't a big problem anymore. We must not fall into this trap and rest comfortably in blissful ignorance. We have come too far along the path to freedom and first-class citizenship to rest now. First-class citizenship is no longer just a fanciful dream. We must make it our reality. We have touched the flame of freedom, and it has ignited our hearts and minds. Nothing in this world shall stop us, not Maynard Directi, not anything. If we remain true, if we remain true to our philosophy and focus sharply on our objectives, we will be free. My brothers and sisters, we will be free.
1: 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Because low expectations create obstacles between blind people and our dreams. 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
2: Hello and welcome to the Nation's Blind Podcast. I'm Melissa Riccobono, and I'm here with
3: Anil Lewis. Melissa.
2: Yes, Anil.
3: It seems like we're on a roll. We got a whole lot of stuff going on around audio description.
2: We are on a roll, but before we start, did you watch the Oscars? Were you able to tune in?
3: Oh, I was traveling at the time, and I regret that I was not able to see the audio described Oscars. I was so disappointed.
2: Yeah, I actually didn't get to see them either, unfortunately. But
3: I did hear
2: from a few people.
3: Yeah.
2: Yes, I also did, and heard from people that didn't know about it until they heard our podcast. So it's I'm really happy we were able to bring that breaking news. And today we're not bringing breaking news, but we're still bringing news.
3: Well, when we announce it, it's always breaking. And this is the Nation's Blind Podcast. So you heard it here first. It's what we should always buy into. Yeah. But with the Oscars, I really love people really excited about actually hearing the wardrobe that people are wearing. That's always been kind of a big thing. And I didn't realize how big a thing until I, you know, participated in some discussions with some of my friends. And that's really kind of been the focus of what they really benefited from in the audio description. But there you go. So what are we doing? Who are we talking to today, Melissa?
2: We are talking to Peter Kay from Spectrum, I believe. Is that correct?
3: Charter Spectrum. Yeah,
2: Peter. Charter Spectrum. Yeah. Should we just bring Peter right in?
3: Sounds good to me.
2: All right. So Peter, how are you?
4: I'm doing great. It's great to be on. Thank you so much for having me.
3: So Peter, I want to humanize you real quick to our audience. The reason we introduced you as Peter Kay is because neither Melissa or I were brave enough to even attempt to pronounce your last name. So why don't you share that with our listeners?
4: It's Peter Kuchiravi.
3: Yeah, just like I said. Perfect.
2: Okay, now I can say it.
3: You did a great job.
2: So Peter, why don't you introduce yourself so that our listeners know why we're here, and then we'll get started with the interview.
4: Sure, absolutely. So as we've mentioned a few times here, I'm Peter Kuchiravi, and I lead the outreach efforts for the Spectrum Accessibility Center of Excellence, as we're known. And my work really revolves around making sure that the accessibility efforts of our team of Spectrum get out to the community, and the feedback from the community gets back to our team. So creating that two-way channel of communication and working with community partners like the National Federation of the Blind, and making sure that all of the perspectives of the blind community are being heard internally. We've got a team of about 20 or so people, a little over 40% of our team are made up of people with disabilities. I would say that blindness is the most represented on the team, simply because we know that cable products tend to be a highly visual product line. And so we wanted to make sure that we got the right representation on the team, on the developer engineer side, to build out the most accessible experiences that we possibly can.
3: Let me offer real quick, because you brought this up and I just want to make sure we're transparent to our listeners. You are the person who receives the feedback, and we really appreciate that. And we appreciate being a community partner. And I know that part of our introduction was around the effort for a blind individual to go to work in one of the customer service jobs at Charter Spectrum. And I just want to thank you, you know, with respect to the responsiveness and just the honesty and the transparency of what Spectrum is doing to try to make that possible, to really gainfully employ people with disabilities. And I recognize the difficult lift of revamping all of the infrastructure around your IT, but the discussions we've had with expressing the commitment and the roadmap to get that done has really been helpful. So we do appreciate the fact that you really are listening and working to make sure that the needs and desires of we as a community are being heard and built upon. So thank you for that. But that's not what we're here to talk about.
2: No, but that's great, because it just proves that it's not just entertainment, it's employment. And that is, you know, lots of companies sort of look at us, look how great we are. We're providing this great service for those people. And then when one of the community says, hey, I'd love to work, I really love what you do, the response is crickets. So
3: very good point.
2: Kudos to you guys. I mean, that is really wonderful. Anil's right. We're not here to talk about that, but I think if we had not mentioned that, that would have been a really big loss. So thank you, Anil, for pointing that out. So what are we here to talk about? Since we're not here to talk about employment.
3: Audio description.
2: Exactly.
3: Audio description.
2: Audio
3: all
2: description.
3: Day, every day. Audio description. So will you tell our listeners a little bit about the Charter Spectrum interface and the way that you provide audio description to your content?
4: Sure. So quick background is that many of you probably know, as a cable company, we are responsible for passing through audio description to our listeners from our program partners. And so while we aren't directly responsible for creating the audio description and we have no real say in how much of that gets handed over to us, we do have a responsibility to pass that through, so that when you're at home with your set-top box, perhaps that guide narration feature, navigating your guide accessibly and you land on something you want, if it has audio description in the secondary audio programming, that it gets to you. However, one really important thing that's been coming up a lot over the last several years, certainly as I've been on the road traveling and meeting with folks in the community, is we want more audio description. How can Spectrum help with that?
3: Yeah.
4: So we had to really stick our hand into the innovation bucket really deep to think about what we could do creatively to solve a problem that wasn't directly in our control. And one of those was delivering an app. Some of you already might know Spectrum Access. If you're familiar with ActiveView, that is a rebranding of the ActiveView app. It was a partnership that we had with Alex over there at ActiveView. And it just really resulted, I think, in a wonderful product where we rebranded and we added a bunch of content since. So
3: can you tell us a little bit about the ActiveView product so we can understand more of the transition? What was ActiveView? I don't think I'm familiar with ActiveView.
4: Sure. ActiveView was designed to be an audio description app sort of in your pocket. So you would have the ability to connect an audio description track to a movie or show. And I think that, you know, the idea was just super. And the execution is where the challenges started coming in, because these big studios were really pushing back. And, you know, as a blind person myself, I know the challenges of audio description over the years and how many hurdles we've faced with all the copyright issues and things like that. So rather than a partnership, we decided that if we bring it under the umbrella of Spectrum, that we really had more ability to leverage these relationships that we had with studio partners and bring on more content,
3: nice,
4: both movies and shows. And so we've been able to do that over the last year. I think there's well over 500 movies and shows now currently in the app and growing. So that's really exciting. And we could talk a little bit about how it works too, because I know it can be a little confusing for folks how that works.
3: Yeah, let's parse that through.
2: I think that'd be great. Yeah, let's do that. How does it work?
4: Awesome. So the way the app works is you launch the application and the first thing you're going to be greeted with is, well, hardly much of anything other than content, because the application is not, it's unauthenticated, meaning you don't need credentials to get into the app. So you don't even have to be a Spectrum customer to use the app. And it's absolutely free as well. So
3: I could be watching a movie on a completely different platform using this solution to provide my audio description?
4: You sure can. You can even be watching it on a DVD. In fact, Anil, if you had an old dusty VHS tape that you pulled out and put in there, you could even watch it with that platform, so long as the movie or
3: show. Yeah, you can, but I wish I did have an old dusty VHS cassette so I could produce some of my VHS cassettes to digital content. So if anyone had, no, I'm not going to do that. End up getting VCR shipped to the National Center. That's really nice, though, that it's not specific to the charter environment. Very nice.
4: That's right. So all you really have to do, and, you know, there's a little protection here in place. You know, some people have asked me, can I open the app, find a movie that I want, and just watch it in the app? And here's a small problem with that. This is where we start getting into that copyright issue. Let's say, for instance, what you want to watch is on HBO, but you haven't paid HBO your dues. You can't just hop into the Spectrum Access app and watch HBO's content.
3: Sure, that makes sense. Yeah.
4: So you would have to launch that particular movie or show on your television first. Make sure you've got some speakers playing the sound. And then you'll be able to pair the audio description on your phone with the content that's playing just by hitting a sync button. So you've just got to download the track that you want. And you might see a couple of options there. And we'll talk about the pros and cons of these. But you've got a couple of options in a lot of cases. One is audio description only. And the second one would be audio description with full sound, meaning you got the sound of the movie or show piping through your phone as well. And then you also have closed caption options for those of you who are interested in that as well.
3: Nice. So let me clarify something. You were very specific of saying you need to have it playing on the television with sound. So how it syncs? The app is listening to the audio content of what you're watching on television, and then it syncs the audio description with that?
4: Correct. So, you know, what we recommend folks do is when you're ready to sync the two together, when the sound is playing, typically the microphone is at the bottom portion of your phone where you kind of close to where your mouth would be if you were holding the phone up to your face, or on an iPad also would be sort of toward the bottom there. So, you know, I would sort of angle that toward where the sound is coming from just so that they can pick up where you are. Nice. And it'll synchronize you right to the spot within milliseconds of where you are. So it's pretty accurate.
3: Cool.
2: You know, this technology has been around for a little while. I remember a few years ago, before audio description devices were available in all movie theaters, and I went to my hometown in Wisconsin, and there was no audio description. It's a small town. They didn't have anything. But I watched something from Disney, and I was able to use, I think it was called at that point, like Disney Anywhere or Movies Anywhere or something like that. And I was able to get the audio description just through my phone. And, you know, kind of the same awe and wonder was like, wow, this is amazing. Yeah. But I had no idea, because that now has been like folded into Disney Plus. I don't know if you can get that as easily anymore, but it's really cool to know that there's another app that does this. And I'm particularly interested in what TV shows are there, because there's TV shows that I've heard of with description that I've never gotten to watch with description. And so that's really exciting, especially older shows that you go back and you think, oh, I never knew this or that about the show. And you can all of a sudden now watch it with description. So that's really exciting.
3: That is nice.
4: Yeah. You know, we participated in the audio description challenge, and I wanted to watch something that was Spectrum original. And I also just wanted to see how it worked on other platforms. I was able to knock both out with one stone there, because some of the Spectrum originals are now becoming available on other platforms like HBO and Netflix. So I was able to watch LA's Finest on Netflix, and able to watch the Temple show on HBO. It worked super easy, both platforms. And I think, you know, if you don't mind, I'll just jump in here and say one of the perceived cons was that turned out to actually be a really big pro. And that is, you know, for me as well as a blind person, I like the idea of my audio description, you know, my inclusive design being embedded directly into the thing that I'm watching. So I want to be able to turn my TV on and have all my inclusive features built in right there where I turn the show on. Mm-hmm. Now, the thing about the app is, because of that part that I mentioned, that it's unauthenticated, you don't have any credentials, you don't have to go through any other screen to get to the content. It's fairly quick and easy to get to that content. But the other added benefit here is, you know, as I'm sitting watching with, you know, friend or spouse or anybody else, what I'm able to do is put that earbud into my ear and have the audio description just for myself. So, you know, I know that a lot of people in the sighted community are, you know, they're now hip to the audio description and they're finding out all the added benefits that they get from it as well. But I've got a friend whose daughter says that I don't like this audio description. Turn it off. You know, so if I'm watching something and she's in the room, I can just put that earbud in my ear and I can have the same reactions at the same times, get all the information from the screen, but not have to impose my audio description on anybody else. So there's definitely an added benefit there in addition to the sort of mobility of the app that I can take it anywhere.
3: Yep, I love that.
2: I'm thinking about visiting my mom and how, you know, she wouldn't mind audio description at all, but trying to talk her through menus that I don't think talk on her TV to get where we could turn it on just sounds like a nightmare to me. So I think it would be wonderful to just be able to, okay, let's go and turn on my phone.
3: And I agree with you. There's been a lot of people that are sighted that recognize the benefit. I have friends who, you know, like to use the audio description because they can clean their homes while they're watching movies, that kind of thing. But you're absolutely right. There are individuals out there, Everett Bacon, who's kind of our go-to around audio description here in the Federation. He talks about the fact that his wife doesn't necessarily like audio description. So I'm sure he'd love being able to just port the audio description in his ear so that they can continue to enjoy watching the movies together. I think that what you're speaking to, though, is just customization, the ability to meet the customer's unique needs and preference. So I think that's a real, real, real good positive.
4: You mentioned a really important point there, Neil, the customization and meeting customer needs and preferences. I will concede that an unintended benefit of this particular design has come to our attention from the deafblind customers or users of the app. And this was somewhat of a surprise, but one that we've now drawn a circle around, and we're hoping to focus a little on it and be able to build out these features a little bit better so that customers who benefit from these applications can continue to do so. And that is that, you know, remember I mentioned the audio description only and then audio description with full sound. Well, the audio description with full sound, that means that you can control on your phone through your earbuds or your Bluetooth hearing aids or whatever it is that you've got sitting on your ears, you can raise the volume of that sound to a desired level.
3: Nice.
4: And when the wife is sleeping in the next room over, she doesn't come out throwing lampshades at you.
3: Turn that down!
2: And I would guess, too, that perhaps if you have a Braille display hooked up and you have closed captioning on, it might also work, or I mean, I don't know if that's accessible. I don't know if you've tested that, but I would wonder if it would come through a Braille display as well, so people could read the text on the Braille display.
4: I think that's a great point. Yeah, that is a great point. And I don't have an answer for you. Again, that would be one of those sort of additional benefits that I think would be a great, great feature to focus on for sure.
3: And if it turns out that that actually is the case, then I, as Melissa's manager, will be sending you an invoice for our technical support services. I love that, though. I love that you're just happening to, you know, these particular, but I think that what that really speaks to is, and I'd like to make this point very specifically, is so many times people think that making things accessible is a burden. And they just simply don't recognize that in the effort of making things accessible, it enhances the utility of most products. And not just for blind people, for everybody. So I love that you're being honest about that. I know a year or two from now, the messaging is going to be, Spectrum was so forward thinking that we knew that we're going to have to provide accessibility in this manner. And I like the fact that you're honest about, it wasn't our intention, but this is truly value added from our effort to make it more accessible.
4: Well, I say that because honestly, I was just recording a presentation for a different conference yesterday and talking a little bit about universal design and just connecting the two points together, which is that when you focus on building a product for people with disabilities, you tend to build a better product for everyone. And there's unintentional benefits that always come out. And now there's unintentional challenges that you end up facing and hurdles as well.
3: Yeah.
4: But there's unintentional benefits that naturally spring out of those innovative projects, and you have to embrace them and celebrate them. And, you know, we're certainly transparent about the fact that some of these benefits are unintentional. But now that they've come to our attention, we can put some developers on it and make sure that they're enhanced.
3: And it guides your development moving forward. That's so you're learning as you go, which I really appreciate. And I appreciate you sharing that with us and our audience as well.
2: So, I mean, I think this is pretty much, I mean, I think we've done a great interview. We know what the, you know what this does. Can you remind us just one more time what the app is called? And also important, can you get it both on the Apple App Store and also on Android?
4: Yes. So the app is called Spectrum Access. Fairly straightforward name there. And it is available on the Apple iOS App Store and the Android Google Play Store. It's absolutely free. The way you'll know it's the right app is it'll say enabled media, I believe is the sort of subtitle under Spectrum Access. And once you've downloaded it, you're good to go. So, you know, there's some tutorials in there that we're hoping to redesign a little bit so that they're a little easier to understand. But the app itself just recently saw a little bit of a redesign to make it a little more intuitive, easier to use. And so you'll continue to see some changes that'll happen in the app that are coming directly from the community. So if you've got questions about the app or you have feedback and you want those implemented, the way to do it is to email us at spectrumaccess@charter.com.
3: Nice.
2: Oh, fantastic. Well, you know what I'm going to be doing right after we get done with this interview? I'm going to actually be getting this app to check it out. I mean, I think this is a great app. I'm also thinking about kids as they're going back to school and watching movies and things for their classrooms that, you know, not all the classmates might want audio description or maybe teacher know how to turn it on. But, you know, there might be some movies there that, you know, aren't necessarily educational, but people, kids watch all kinds of movies for all kinds of reasons in class. And so I could see this being really helpful for blind kids that are in a classroom also. So as a blind parent of two blind kids, I'm going to be doing this research. And if I have to watch, you know, I don't know, I'm thinking maybe Frasier's described or maybe other things are, you know, I have to watch a show or two to do this research.
3: You're committed to it.
2: Darn, I have to watch a show. I'm committed though. That's how committed I am.
3: And I love
2: to making sure that this will be good for my children and for other children. No, this is great.
4: Well, it's a great educational experience too. We're working right now to discuss an opportunity with a school out in North Carolina. They want to do a movie night. They want to do a movie night for kids with Spectrum Access, and everybody's got Spectrum Access going, and they can watch audio described movies and then they can ask questions afterward. So I think there's a real educational opportunity in cases for kids to learn more about audio description and the problems that it solves and the opportunities that it presents.
3: Nice.
2: Fantastic. And again, all about employment, because we need audio describers. We need people to write the scripts. We need, you know, we need all those things. And we need, maybe there's a kid out there who can think of a way to make it even better. But I think it's important, like you said, to educate kids that this is something that exists. And this could be a career. This could be a hobby. This could be something that becomes a part of your life. And that's important.
3: Yeah. That's great. Yeah. So before we leave, Peter, I don't know whether you have any resources, but if we could find someone who provides audio description of all of the Gilligan's Island episodes.
2: I think I was actually, you know, Anil, that's so funny. I was actually going to ask you how we get things that are old described. And I thought, that is completely ridiculous because it's only me that probably cares about Gilligan's Island. But I am a huge Gilligan's Island fan. I mean, there are definitely parts of the program that are fairly visual. And over the years, I've sort of gotten the gist of what happens. But do you know how shows are picked to be described and how that process works?
4: I don't always know how shows are picked to be described. I do know that we simply reach out to, you know, the studios and program partners, and we say we want to place these audio description tracks into this library. It's actually going to enhance the experience for viewers for your content. You'll actually get more business or more participation rather than less. So I know how that transaction works on our end. But if I had my pick for every show and movie I wanted to watch, then I'd certainly have a few requests to put in the request box as well. I'll tell you this. The way this whole thing started, I was working at the Colorado Center for the Blind for about 6 years. And when I got tapped to come over to Spectrum, I think it was my first year there, I had a coworker that asked me, his name is John Sweet. And he asked me, he said, you know, we're doing this May the 4th be with you on May 4th. for Star Wars. He said, well, you want to come watch it with us? And I said, unless you've got audio description, my tush is not going to be on that chair.
3: It'll be useless to go with the audio description.
4: And he, you know, he dug through the deep, dark interwebs looking for that audio description and couldn't identify it. And John Sweet is actually the one who's leading this project for Spectrum Access currently. And that's where it all sort of spun out of, which is how can we deliver more audio description to the folks that need it? And while Star Wars wasn't included on the launch, it did launch on May 4th last year.
3: Nice.
2: Yay. Nice. That is wonderful.
3: You know, we as an organization, The Nation's Blind, would love to help you amplify that call to action. So if you have some instances where, you know, there are entities out there that you're trying to solicit that kind of cooperation and they don't seem to be moving, let us know. We have ways of influencing people.
4: We certainly know the NFB is influential.
3: Yes, absolutely. Yes. Well, we appreciate you sharing the time with us, Peter. This has really been very informative. I love the different aspects that Spectrum offers that's unique to Spectrum. And I'm looking forward, as Melissa, to downloading the app and kicking the wheels on it.
2: Thank you so much.
4: Thank you so much for the opportunity. It's been fun chatting with you.
3: So I guess we'll have all of the contact information necessary in the show notes. And we definitely look forward to hearing from our listeners about any feedback that you have. As a matter of fact, I would really love to, in addition to Gilligan's Island, you know, what shows are out there that aren't audio described that you would like to have audio described? We'd love to hear them.
2: Absolutely. Or what shows have you figured out are audio described, or how can you get, because there's sometimes British descriptions and, you know, anyway, we'd love to hear those tips too. You know, what sources have you found? And you can let us know these things. You can give us a call, 410-659-9314, extension 2444.
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3: And you can find us on Facebook by searching for National Federation of the Blind. 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And we look forward to sharing other wonderful things with our listeners on The Nation's Blind podcast. So remember, you can live the life you want.
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6: Music of the Heart by Ryan Strunk. Ryan Strunk is a young leader in our Nebraska affiliate. In Music of the Heart, he relates an incident that changed his life forever. Ryan's poignant story shows the critical role belief, understanding, and love play in our lives. Here's what he has to say. The events that shape our lives in the most profound ways are those that clutch at our heart and hold it close. Our most monumental decisions are often made because of the influence of such things. So it was with the conference of the Nebraska Music Educators Association, the event that aided me in my choice of college major and taught me a thing or two about my abilities. Throughout the course of my life, I have passionately pursued the art of music, from performing on the high school stage to singing daily in the shower. Since music has always been my biggest love, I decided long ago that it would be the focus of my career. But during the course of my schooling, I was unable to decide between vocal performance and vocal education. Performance, I knew, was a very unstable field. Many talented performers have found themselves at 36 years of age, unsure of when their next meal would come due to lack of opportunity. Education, I feared, would lead me astray. How, I wondered, would a blind individual ever be able to direct the students in performance? The answer to that question came to me in November of 2000, when I attended the All-State Conference in Lincoln, Nebraska. The choir of 450 students was comprised of select singers from across the state, and to date was the most famous choir I had performed in. I believe that each person who attended grew in some form during the three-day conference, made new friends, developed a new understanding of music, or, as I did, developed a new perspective on life. It was on the third day of the conference, the morning before the big performance, that the choir was reviewing the score, asking questions, and clarifying matters that were unclear to them. We were reviewing a piece entitled O Magnum Mysterium by Lauridsen, and I had a question about a particular section of the music. Raising my hand, I asked, "Dr. Ellie, the retard there, how long should we hold it, and when should we make the cutoff?" "Which retard?" the director responded. At that moment, I was cursed with a brain freeze, and the exact measure and page escaped me. "Well, sir," I said, "I honestly can't remember." "I tell you what," Dr. Ellie told me. "We'll sing through the piece, and when we get to that section, you stop me and we'll talk about it." I agreed, and we began the piece. However, Dr. Ellie had decided that he wanted the choir to work on expression and diction, and thus had the students simply mouth the words to the song while he stood and directed. As the song was a cappella, I was unable to tell when the section came and passed. And I found, as Dr. Ellie declaimed, "Take out thanks be to God," that my question had not been answered. Raising my hand once more, I asked, "Dr. Ellie, what about that retard?" "Ryan," he returned, not unkindly, "why didn't you remind me?" "Well, sir," I said, "it was kind of hard to see your direction." He smiled as a giggle bubbled from the surrounding choir members and said to me, "Ryan, come up here. You are going to direct us." The feeling that gripped my middle at that moment was one of dread and nervousness. How could I, having never seen a choir directed before, possibly conduct a choir of this size? I was going to be made a fool of, and that prospect heightened my fear. Nevertheless, I took my cane to hand and climbed over the edge of the stage to stand beside Dr. Ellie. Dr. Ellie stepped to the piano, played the individual pitches, and said, "Whenever you're ready, Ryan." Dumbfounded, I raised my right hand to shoulder level, then simply let it fall limply to my side. The choir, taking this gesture as the downbeat, began to sing. 3 words into the first phrase, however, the lack of proper direction quickly became evident, and the choir fell into musical disorder. My face a mask of apprehension and anger, I turned to Dr. Ellie and hissed out of range of the microphone, "I have no idea what I'm doing." "You've never directed before?" he inquired. "No," I returned. "Well," he began, stepping close to me, "this is how you direct." By taking Dr. Ellie's wrist, I learned the basic motions of conducting in 4-4 time. A downward stroke of the wrist to indicate count 1, a leftward sweep to indicate 2, a sweep to the right to indicate 3, and a diagonal stroke to the apex of the imaginary triangle to complete the measure. This learned, I once more raised my hand as Dr. Ellie played the part's individual pitches. The choir began flawlessly, flowing rhythmically through its pitches and filling me with a sense of awe, until we came to the retard in question. Instead of performing the correct gestures, I simply slowed the course of my hand, and the choir, unsure of what to do, fell once more to disorder. Dr. Ellie stepped up beside me once more and asked, "Ryan, when you want to hold something, what do you do?" With a somewhat confused expression, I held my hand before me, palm up. "Exactly," he told me. "And when you want to throw it away, what do you do?" With a small smile, I turned my hand over. "Exactly," Dr. Ellie encouraged. "When you want a choir to hold a pitch, you simply hold it. When you want to cut them off, just do this." He turned my hand so that the palm faced the stage. Raising my hand once more, I began to conduct, gliding my hand through the motions of counting and holding and dropping the pitch at proper times. Unfortunately, I was conducting according to the bass line, and thus was unaware that another of the parts needed to know when to change pitches. The section was almost flawless, but not quite. For the final time, Dr. Ellie strode to my side and announced, "Almost. You need to cue the sopranos." Feeling more confident now, I asked, "And how do I do that?" "Like this," he told me, taking my right wrist, directing my hand toward the soprano section, raising it above my shoulder, and demonstrating that when I lowered it, the sopranos would assume their new pitch. For the last time, my right hand rose, and I began to conduct. My arm flowed smoothly through each of the gestures. I cued the sopranos at just the right time, and with as much fun as I was having, the sustained note could have gone on forever. I released the choir at the proper time, however, and as my palm turned to face the floor, the auditorium fell into absolute silence. As wave after wave of awe and wonderment rushed over me, Dr. Ellie stood beside me and, turning to me, said, "You know, Ryan, when Winston Churchill was on his deathbed, they asked him, 'If you could go back in your life and do one thing differently, what would it be?' 'I would be a conductor,' he told them, 'because when a conductor conducts, Everyone pays attention. Ryan, he addressed me, just because you can't see the music on the page, and just because you can't see the choir out there in front of you, doesn't mean that you can't be one of the world's greatest conductors, because the music lives in your heart. With a fatherly hug, he escorted me to the edge of the stage, where I was greeted by the fervent applause of 450 singers, whose hearts and souls, I believe, were touched as deeply as mine. That day I learned how to do more than conduct a choir. I learned that for so long I had been underestimating myself. Without even realizing it, I was excluding myself from a career certain to be rewarding and inspiring. It took one man that day to show me just how capable I was, and with a sweep of the wrist, changed my life forever.
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0: Hello, listeners. This is Anil Lewis, and I'm here with my friend
1: David Dino Taris.
0: Man, you sound so much better than I do. And we're here for the inaugural episode of the Blind Parents Connection podcast,
1: brought to you by the National Federation of the Blind.
0: This is going to be interesting. We're going to try to make this as educational and informative as possible, but it's around a significantly challenging issue for blind individuals, even today. Low expectations and the misconceptions around the capacity of blind people are resulting in some really just outrageous outcomes, specifically around the Blind Parent Connection podcast. We're talking about blind parents having their children actually taken away from them, from the birthing rooms, from their homes, and only because of the ignorance of people who have the ability and power to do so.
1: And Anil, I'm very excited. I've been so privileged to interview so many blind parents from throughout the country and to learn strategies, techniques to help them to be successful parents. And yeah, that's really exciting. I'm so excited for this opportunity for the listeners to get to know more about the Federation and their members.
0: And that's the key. And that's what we're trying to do through this series of podcasts, provide a resource to blind parents out there and really hopefully to social workers and other decision makers around the capacity of blind parents. So helping blind parents understand the different tools and strategies they can use, helping society understand the true capacity of blind people to be good parents. We have to be really thankful to the Gibney Foundation for funding this effort. It doesn't happen for free. So their commitment through their financial gift has made it possible for us to really put this resource together. And it's really going to have a tremendous impact on the lives of blind people. But I think really overall on society in general.
1: Absolutely. I trust that it's going to stretch imaginations, raise expectations, and improve opportunities for the people we love, value, and respect.
0: Man, so you keep that up and people are going to be saying, why is Anil on this podcast? Well, I'll tell you why Anil's on this podcast. I'm a proud dad. I'm a blind guy. I've raised my son. He's going to be a true world changer. And I think that that's not necessarily because his dad was blind, but based on some of the things that we've seen, it could have been the potential that he would not have had that possibility because, well, my personal story is in other places, but there was a real potential that I would not have been able to raise him as a father. But thanks to the Federation, I was able to. And you, sir?
1: Anil, I've been so like you. I've been so blessed with so many wonderful opportunities and experiences. I went totally blind from retinitis pigmentosa when I was 19 years old.
0: Oh, see, I 25 RP took my vision, so.
1: Wow. And my wife and I, Marianne, we have three kids. David is a sophomore in college. Mary Kate is a senior in high school. And Emily's a freshman in high school. And I just love sharing stories and just learning from other parents who are blind and learning how they travel independently and how they cook and how they clean and how they take care of their kids and how they help their kids at school and do homework and contribute in the community. So we're so excited for this opportunity.
0: Yeah. And as you said earlier, you had the opportunity to interview many parents from across the country. We put together various clips around those interviews to kind of make our point. This episode is specifically around resources, and we have a host of resources to share with all of our listeners. But we have to start with a pure understanding of the fundamental premise. Being a blind parent is no different than being a sighted parent. There are different strategies and tools that we put in place, but being a blind parent is essentially just like being a sighted parent.

0: ignorant, because you're not.
1: Yeah, I love the fact that she says everyone's clueless. I mean, I remember holding Amari in my arms, you know, as he was born, and not having a clue. So,
2: yep.
1: But he's still alive today.
2: Yeah, he's doing good, right?
1: Yeah.
2: And I know, you know, when we brought David home from the hospital, and you know, I was so afraid. You know, they got that like wobbling head. You know, it just, yeah. If I hold his head, hold it. Okay, I'll hold his head. And then you just learn. You just learn. You know, you learn how to you learn how to hold him, and you learn how to feed him. You just learn. And you know, Neil, I don't know about you, but there was no instruction manual.
1: You're right. There's no manual, but there's still a need for planning. And I think that this next clip, when you interviewed Dr. Eddie Bell, really speaks to that.
2: And Neil, Dr. Bell is absolutely an amazing individual who, you know, people think, well, he's a doctor, he, you know, he must be, you know, have it all going on. And Neil, Dr. Bell went blind from a gunshot when he was 18 years old, and in a gang in Albuquerque, New Mexico. And he had mentors and coaches and role models like we've had, who encouraged him to go to school and to get a degree and to start a family. So what an amazing leader and mentor Dr. Bell is.
1: Nice. Let's take a listen.
3: You got to have either the skills or know, and the knowledge, or know where to get the knowledge. When the doctor says, how are you going to check this child for a fever? You better know the answer to that question. It's not a hard one. They make talking thermometers. If you are pregnant or even thinking of getting pregnant, go get you a thermometer. Be prepared. Have that long before you ever need to know it. If you're not sure how to know if a baby has a diaper rash, I tell you, it's actually pretty easy, because they're very fussy and it's easy to tell. But if you're not sure, you know, you connect with, there are hundreds and hundreds blind people through this podcast and through the National Federation of Blind who've been there, done that, and would be glad to answer your questions. But, you know, get prepared, ask questions, know some of what you need to know before you, you know, ever get into that situation. You know, if I am a social worker and I say, you know, who's there to help you to care for this child? And you say, well, just me and my blind spouse. And I start asking questions about who's going to change diapers. And he said, well, I don't really know how to do that. And I say, how are you going to check for fever? And he said, I don't know. And I say, well, how are you going to make sure the baby's getting fed? And he say, I don't know. Well, of course I'm going to have concerns about your ability to care for a child. So do your research, do your homework, ask other blind people, and be prepared. And you know, and frankly, David, that's the advice that should be given to any parent.
1: Dr. Bell makes some really good points, and I think that most of all, making sure that as a parent, you can prepare. You should prepare as best you can. Some of the things that he said about the National Federation of the Blind and the discussions he had with other members, that holds true for me, too. There are a lot of things that, of course, I didn't know becoming a dad, but luckily I had a host of blind fathers that could help me by sharing, you know, their strategies for taking care of little children.
2: People don't plan to fail. They fail to plan. And Dr. Bell made some just tremendous points about, you know, being prepared to how you're going to feed people, being prepared how you're going to handle health care. So
1: how are you going to change those diapers?
2: How are you going to change those diapers? How are you going to, you know, help your kid to be as independent as they could be? And Briley talks about the importance of training.
0: And not everybody has the luxury of being able to plan when they're going to have a child. Sometimes surprises happen. But as much as possible before you have children, become comfortable with your own blindness skills. Encourage that blind person you know who's going to have a baby or who wants children to get access to good blindness skills training. So that can either look like going to one of our NFB centers, so like Blind Incorporated, Colorado Center for the Blind, Louisiana Center for the Blind, which I'm a graduate of. That will help you become as independent as is possible for you. To be able to cook non-visually, clean non-visually, which is very important to know how to do. How to travel well using a cane. How to use technology, which is particularly important when you get to school-age kids who have homework and other things. Make sure you are set up for success by having those skills. And not everybody has the ability to go somewhere for 9 months. I get that. If you can, though, it's only 9 months out of your life.

0: which sounds like a long time, but it is an investment in your future. And when you have children, it's way harder and way more inconvenient to do it after that. If you can't go, reach out to your local VR agency, vocational rehabilitation, or services for the blind. They'll have somebody that can teach you, they call it rehabilitation, so rehab teaching blindness skills in your own home. Reach out to your local NFB chapter. Sometimes some of the most effective mentoring or teaching comes from informal mentoring or teaching. So you meet a woman in your chapter who's a mom who has kids or a dad who has kids. People are more than willing, I find, to share their experiences and their techniques because there's no one right way to do everything.
1: I love the fact that she highlights the training that you can get from the NFB training centers and really talks about the sacrifice that it takes, but really frame it in a way that people can recognize the sacrifice is worthwhile. But then she also talks about some other options, you know, that people can really take advantage of. And I know personally for myself, if I would not have gone to the Louisiana Center, I wouldn't be as confident in some of the skills that I needed in order to be a really good parent as I am.
2: Absolutely. I'm a firm believer, Neil, that access equals success. And when we can access the same informations as our neighbors or peers, our coworkers, and we can live the same life. And those same resources that are available to anyone in the community are available to individuals who are blind. And so maybe we're just going to do some things differently. We're going to do maybe some more hands-on training, but it's still those same community resources.
1: You got a lot out of this interview with Briley. I love the fact that later on she talks about even more specific examples of how to really get, you know, information that you need in order to be a good parent. And this is good information for blind or sighted parents.
0: One huge piece of advice I have that was really helpful for us was to take a newborn care class before. And most hospitals are going to offer you that for free. And what you can do is request a one-on-one or a one-on-two if you have a blind spouse class. So the most valuable thing, too, that I think we learned in that class that is harder to learn by just observing or figuring out is swaddling. There are a million YouTube videos out there on it, but I can't see YouTube videos, right? So we learned how to do that. You learn how to, the things everybody else learns, how to hold the baby and do a bottle if you need to. So when you... The recommendation, particularly for breastfed babies, if you're going to give them a bottle, is to do what's called paced feeding. And that is a little bit more elevated than the traditional pose, cradle pose you may think of for feeding a baby. For anything like that, just ask your hospital for a more individualized class. You know, or you can also reach out in your area. If your hospital doesn't offer that, find a local doula. So doula is a birth support. They're birth support workers that assist women in birth. And often people do what's called they're a postpartum doula. So they can come to your house after you have a baby and help with things you may have trouble with. But a lot of them also offer child care classes, infant care classes. So check into that.
1: I love the way that Briley spoke to the point around self-advocacy. You know, it's nice to know what's going on, but if you don't use your voice really to assert yourself, to make sure that you can access the services that are out there, then they're not going to be there for you to obtain. But even before that, you have to be aware of the services and some of the resources that are out there for blind parents. There's information readily available through blog posts and other publications, and you interviewed a couple of individuals with some ideas about that.
2: We have just such amazing members who have blogs and who have websites, and just to really think about, you know, how do blind parents do things. Anil, some of the folks that we interviewed even have blogs in U.S. News and World Reports.
1: Wow, that's impressive.
2: Very cool. So there's so many wonderful resources aside from this one that people can avail themselves to and learn about and just nourish themselves. And like Dr. Bell was saying, be prepared. And there's so many ideas, and there's all you need is really one idea. And Anil, if you're talking to that medical professional in the hospital and you're not able to answer the question confidently and competently, differently, well, then the whole conversation may go a different way. So utilizing these blogs and podcasts and websites are going to be an amazing tool for new and expecting parents.
1: Well, let's listen to some of them. You mentioned one about the U.S. News and World Report. Is that Stacey Cervenka?
2: Yes, sir.
1: Let's hear Stacey.
2: All right.
3: So I write a column. Generally, it's monthly. Sometimes it's a little less than that. But I write a blog for U.S. News and World Report. You can find it online if you were to Google U.S. News and then my name. And I write primarily about issues affecting people who are blind and low vision. So it's aimed at blind and low vision parents themselves. But it's also understood that it's largely going to be read by a more general readership. And so it's also targeted and written in such a way that it educates people, kind of your average typical reader.
1: Good information there. And you also interviewed another one of our members, Ms. Terry Rupp.
2: Terry Rupp, who is very active in the Federation, who is a mom, who is a marathon runner, a motivational speaker, and she has a blog, Blind Mom in the Burbs. com, and absolutely an amazing individual. Let's hear from her, Neil.
4: The blog started out as a conversation between another Federationist who was talking to her sister about how she wonders how I do it as a blind mom in the burbs. So I started sharing tricks and tips on how I do it as a blind mom in the burb. My kids were 6 months and 2.5 at the time. So as you've guessed, the things that I write about have changed dramatically, from changing diapers to potty training to cleaning up, you know, sick kids and measuring medicine, things like that, to now to advocating for my kids in school with a blind child, as well as teaching my kids to advocate for themselves with bullies, field trips, things like that. It's also about me. It's not just about blindness. It's, I believe my tagline is the trials, triumphs, travels, and tears of a stay-at-home mom in the suburbs.
1: Really good information. I don't think I've read that particular blog. I'm going to have to go check that out.
2: It's very interesting, and it's practical, and it's down to earth, and it's not a lot of, you know, rehabilitation jargon. It's just someone sharing their story.
1: Nice.
2: Yeah.
1: In addition to blogs, there's other podcasts. This is going to be a limited series, but there are ongoing podcasts to help blind parents, and Mary Jo Hartle has one.
5: My blog is makingitonthplayground.com, all one word, and our blog is kind of just a place where, well, so when we had our daughter, I started blogging about experiences as a blind parent and how I was doing things, because there are blind parents out there, but we're such a limited population, and I feel like there's resources, but they're kind of few and far between. And so I just wanted to, from my own experience, blog about some of the things we learn along the way, and then also in the hopes that maybe I could share some of, you know, what I was doing and learning as a blind parent with other parents. So I write about some of our family experiences and things we do or we learn with respect to blindness. And then the podcast, Jesse and I have done that together. It's Everyday Blind Parents, and you can check it out on, you know, iTunes. On the blog, we talk more about specific parenting issues. We've done a couple of episodes on working with schools, like how to build a relationship with your child's school, with their teachers and the administration, because that's a huge piece, you know, being able to communicate with them what your needs are as a parent and, you know, accommodations for you, and then how to be part of the school, how to volunteer. You know, sometimes there are barriers with that. And so we had a couple of episodes on that.
1: So, you know, what's interesting, David, all of the people that we've interviewed so far and spoken with are Federationists. So I love that their personal commitment to ensuring that blind parents can live the lives they want is manifesting itself into the blogs and the podcasts, et cetera. But it's the Federation that really is the real true glue that holds all of this together.
2: Absolutely, Anil. Someone, I think it was Eric, commented, it's faith, family, friends, and the Federation that have shaped him as a dad and as an advocate and as a leader. And Eric is the director of youth services.
1: This is Eric Guillory?
2: Yes, Eric okay. Guillory is the director of youth services at the Louisiana Center for the Blind, and just an amazing dad and advocate, and just talks about the importance of the resources right here in the Federation that have changed his life.
6: We have a dynamic and powerful parents division in the Federation. We have divisions for, of course, as you know, all sorts of job roles and family and community roles and really getting folks involved.
1: So definitely what Eric says around the Federation and its impact is echoed in the interview that you had with Melissa Riccobono.
2: Melissa is a fountain of information. She shares so many ideas. And she, I love the thought that a network can eliminate the legwork. And, you know, I love the word network. You know, notice it's not net sit or net think or Netflix. It's work, right? And Melissa talks about the importance of being plugged into other parents who happen to be blind and sharing strategies about how they have handled obstacles, challenges, difficult teachers. Let's give it a listen.
7: That's one of the most important things for blind people in general, to have a network of other blind people. But I think for parents as well, it's you need a village to help you raise your kids. I don't care who you are. So I would just say that, again, you need that network. And I think the best place to find that network is the National Federation of the Blind. We have a listserv for blind parents. You go to all one word, nfbnet.org. You click on join or drop NFB mailing lists, and you find blind parents, and they give you a little, you know, page where you subscribe. You can ask questions on that list, and you get really great answers. And as you figure things out as a parent, you can also give advice. And I love that because no one tool is going to work for every single family. And so you can get a lot of differing opinions and, you know, really figure out what it is that works best for you.
2: And now we have Stacy Cervanka to share some additional resources that we think you'll find interesting.
8: One thing I'd like to share is that, you know, the NFB Blind Parents Group, we have an email listserv for blind parents that you can join by going to nfbnet.org. We also have the Facebook group isn't specifically for NFB, but a lot of NFB Blind Parents Group members are moderators and are members of the group. It's called Blind Parents Connect. And any blind or low vision parent or their ally is free to join. And we share a lot of good tips and information with one another on that Facebook group. So feel free to reach out and join.
1: Again, the National Federation of the Blind offers a host of programs and projects and services to help blind parents live the lives we want. But the key to all of it really is the way that we support one another. Mentoring is really the key to everything that we do as an organization. It's our members helping our members, and really not restricted to our members. It's our members helping blind people, period.
2: I really believe that, you know, I know I've been very blessed by just being around other Federationists who have helped me believe in myself when I didn't believe in myself. And that's because I was able to stand on the shoulders of giants.
1: Mm-hmm.
2: And the mentoring is just one of the most important things that we do.
1: And yeah, so many of us have our own personal story. Patty Chang shares with us her story around mentoring and how it impacted her as a blind parent.
9: Debbie Stein has a daughter that's, I don't remember, maybe 4 or 5 years older than our kids, and she lives close to us. And Debbie is the one that would call me out on, you know, like, when are you going to put the bells on? You know, you've got to think this through kind of thing. If you find a good mentor, then you're not going to have to reinvent the wheel.
1: Yeah, and mentoring is something that we as an organization have done so informally, but as Patty said, you don't want to have to reinvent the wheel. So we put together a formal mentoring program for blind parents, our blind parent mentoring program. And, well, you know, it's better if Melissa Riccobono explains it.
7: We also have a blind parent mentoring program where you can either sign up to be a mentor or you can sign up to be a mentee. And we try to match mentors and mentees based on lots of things, you know, children's ages, geographic location, whether, you know, somebody has a child with autism, you know, speaking with another blind parent with a child with autism might be really helpful. So we do the best that we can to match people as well as we can.
1: And to complement all of the mentoring that we offer, we have a lot of different tools to support that whole network. We have blindparents.org. If you go to www.blindparents.org, you can get access to a variety of different resources, including, you know, information that's been shared already on this podcast and what's going to be shared on future podcasts. We have a brochure for blind parents. And the resources are only going to continue to grow through this particular project. We want to make sure that our listeners know that this is not necessarily a static effort. The podcasts themselves will be here in perpetuity, but as we evolve different strategies and evolve different solutions to different problems that blind people face, these ongoing resources of the website, et cetera, will continue to be there. And I also want to offer to all of you who may not be aware, the National Federation of the Blind is a network of 52 affiliates across the country, all 50 states plus the District of Columbia and Puerto Rico. And you can contact your affiliate president in your local area and really get some direct assistance and maybe pair it up with a mentor in your local area. So we want to make sure that everyone knows that the National Federation of the Blind continues to be a resource for blind parents across the country. In addition to the way that it helps blind people, the National Federation of the Blind also helps the whole family. I love the way that Patty Chang in one of the interviews that you had with her really explains it.
9: It's a big advantage. I mean, my kids would not have had the experiences that they had I not been active in the Federation.
2: And I can, Anil, share with you, it was 1992. I had just graduated from East Stroudsburg University, and I was 22 years old. And my mom said, the National Federation of the Blind is having their conference in Charlotte. And I bought you and Mary Ann, she was my girlfriend at the time, bus tickets to go to this convention. And I said, Ma, I said, you shouldn't have wasted your money because I'm not going because I'm not really one of those blind people. And she said, well, it's too late. I can't get my money back and you're going. And I said, okay, Ma, I guess. So I called up Mary Ann, and she said, oh, yeah, your mother called up my father to see if I can go. And my dad said, it's fine. So, okay, so we take a bus ride down from New Jersey to Charlotte. And we were there for the week, and it was the first time we saw the exhibit hall and all the assistive technology, and we got to meet so many people from all over the country in the general session, and the energy and the enthusiasm.
1: Yes, powerful experience.
2: It's life-changing. It's life-changing. It was empowering to be there. Mm-hmm. So then we met just amazing people like Carol Castellano, who was, president of the Parents of Blind Children and her family. And we just had a good time. We just had a good time making friends.
1: Nice. Right?
2: And then on the bus ride home, I had a big bag of Braille and brochures
1: back then probably cassette tapes.
2: Yeah. Yep. I said to Mary Ann, I sure learned a lot. And she said, I did too. Mm-hmm. And I said, you did? I said, well, what did you learn? And she said, I learned that you could do anything you put your mind to as a blind person. And I learned that if you want to get married, I'm okay with that too.
1: Oh, nice. And so subtle, too.
2: Right. Yeah. It's just subtle as a sledgehammer. And Anil, like, the Federation changed my life.
1: Yeah.
2: Because, Mary Ann, I didn't realize she was really
1: anxious
2: watching.
1: About that.
2: Yeah.
1: Yeah.
2: I didn't know that, like, that was a question in her mind.
1: Wow.
2: But one of the things the Federation does is demystify, misconceptions.
1: Yeah.
2: And so they helped her believe that, I could be successful. And they helped me believe I could be successful. So the Federation just isn't for people who are blind. It's for the whole family.
1: Yeah. And you said something also just then that was very key. It helped you understand the two. And I recognize in just interacting and talking with some of the blind youth that the Blind Parents Connection podcast that we're doing here is not just going to be educating, existing blind parents or decision makers and influencers. But I realized that there were blind kids out there that were really concerned as to whether they could be parents themselves. And talk about smashing misconceptions, really making it possible for them to understand that their lives are not limited to due to their blindness, that they can still be confident, qualified parents. That's a peripheral impact that we're having through the work that we're doing here.
2: the very simple but powerful message, Anil: if he can do it, maybe I can too. If she can do it, maybe I can too. And so we're better together.
1: Yeah.
10: 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And follow us on Facebook by searching for National Federation of the Blind. This has been the Blind Parents Connection, supported by the Gibney Foundation and brought to you by the National Federation of the Blind.

0: Blindness is not the characteristic that defines you or your future. 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
1: The next presenter is no stranger to us, as he's now come to our convention for a number of years. And this is a very important year for his presentation. We remain on high alert to make sure that our National Library Service for the Blind remains intact as changes are made in the federal government. And this gentleman has been director of the library now for a number of years and has truly become a dedicated advocate, I'll say, for the program and for continuing to expand the program. He said one Jason wasn't enough, and could he bring a second one on stage today?
2: Yes, sir.
1: So he brought another Jason with him. And together, these two gentlemen, they're not replacements for each other, but they do make a dynamic duo in heading up our National Library Service, which, as we know, there have been cuts to the Institute of Museum and Library Services, and that has impacted many state libraries for the blind. These gentlemen are helping to make sure that we protect the tremendous infrastructure we have at the Library of Congress, and they have been coordinating with us so we can do our advocacy work on the state level. Please welcome from the National Library Service both Jason Broughton and Jason Yasner.
3: My song. How'd you know this was my song?

0: can't believe it. NFB, how are ya? All right, tell me, who here knows about NLS? Who here's using Bard? Who here has a digital talking book machine? And who here has a Braille e-reader? I could not be happier to be able to say those words to you and know that the National Library Service for the Blind and Print Disabled are doing everything we can to ensure that all may read. So good morning to all the visionary minds, advocates, and leaders gathered here today. It's truly an honor to be among those whose voices have shaped, refined, and energized this movement for the blind and print disabled equity. My name is Jason Yasner. I'm the Deputy Director of NLS at the Library of Congress. At the National Library Service for the Blind and Print Disabled, our collaboration with the National Federation of the Blind is foundational. It's not just policy, it's partnership. Your feedback ensures our services remain relevant, inclusive, and empowering. Together, we continue to center dignity and independence in everything we build. And I want to give a special thank you to President Riccobono and his team. You guys have been amazing partners in the past, in the present, and certainly in the future. All right, one of the most impactful ways we can empower people with vision impairments and disabilities is through meaningful collaborations between organizations like NLS and NFB. Because when these organizations join forces, they bridge critical gaps, combining resources, expertise, and advocacy to create more inclusive systems of support. Here at NLS, we provide access to Braille and audio materials that enrich lives, while the NFB brings the lived experience, grassroots advocacy, and innovation needed to shape these services into something truly transformative. So together, they don't just distribute materials, they promote autonomy, lifelong learning, and social inclusion. So think of all the thousands of individuals who, thanks to these partnerships, can now pursue higher education, enjoy literature independently, or simply access the information they need to navigate daily life. It's not just about accessibility, it's about dignity, opportunity, and equality. So President Riccobono mentioned NFB Newsline, which we consider an absolute critical service. Yes? Yes? So we at NLS are doing everything we can to preserve this service. Just to let you know, as of now, the fiscal year 26 budgets that have been put forth by the House and the Senate both still include the money for NFB Newsline to go to NFB. And every time we've ever gotten a question about it, we wholeheartedly say, this is critical, this is a core service, and you can't cut it. So we look forward to our FY26 budget, hopefully kicking in on October 1st if Congress does its job. And we will ensure that the National Library Service continues to provide the services that we all rely on. So let's talk a little bit about technology. I mentioned Bard before. We have been undergoing a Bard modernization for years now. We've been talking about Bard 2.0, and most of what Bard 2.0 up to now has been on the back end. We've been really making Bard better, stronger, and faster on the back end. It's been redesigned for maximum accessibility, especially for low vision and mobile users. Now that Bard 2.0 is becoming a reality, some of the new features include smarter search tools, subscription and wish list management, reading history, and enhanced privacy. And thanks to our migration to the cloud 2 years ago, Bard now supports up to 800,000 users, which is a five-fold increase, ensuring faster performance and broader availability. So this isn't just a tech upgrade. It's about making information feel intuitive, personalized, and dependable. Just to let you know, we have been migrating all Bard patrons to the new platform. It's relatively seamless, and so we know that all Bard patrons will be migrated to the 2.0 platform by September 30th this year. So we're really, really excited about it, and we're looking forward to your feedback as well. All right, more about some devices. Some of you are familiar with our Alexa skill, which is called My Talking Books. So this was something we decided to investigate several years ago, and we created a new smart speaker Alexa skill called My Talking Books, and right now it's in an open beta with 5,000 users. We're collecting feedback, and we're seeing how things can be improved, which was great was 2 days ago, I believe, I met Peter Korn, the director of accessibility for Amazon. He was doing a presentation here, and he was talking about Alexa Plus, which is the next generation of Alexa. Well, we feel that this new Alexa Plus is going to help our Alexa skill, My Talking Books, and so we're hoping over the next year to see some vast improvements in that. Some of the focus areas we've been looking at are streaming audio services, voice interaction and navigation, Wi-Fi hot discovery, and text-to-speech enhancement, all driven by inclusive design that centers real-world usability and diverse user needs. Whether your device is handheld, voice-controlled, or as yet imagined, we're building pathways towards seamless, independent reading. And of course, we can't forget the new next-generation digital talking book machine, the DA2. And we want to thank all of you for providing feedback and user testing over the past couple years. And we especially want to thank HumanWare for being our partner to create the DA2. Right now, as I speak, thousands of DA2s are making their way to the state libraries. So you will be able to have a DA2 very, very soon. Once again, the DA2 is an enhanced digital talking book machine. It still takes the cartridges, of course, but it has a Wi-Fi modem, so you can connect the Bard and download your books directly to the machine. It also has Bluetooth connectivity. It's a better device in every way, shape, or form. So we're really excited about the DA2. So let's talk about some numbers. So in fiscal year 24, over 22 million items were circulated, averaging more than 100 items per patron. This is significant, 22 million items. You guys are reading a lot, and we love it. We want to make sure that we have stuff you want to read. So please keep giving us your suggestions. Our expanded collections include 11,377 new audiobooks, 7,575 Braille titles, and Bard's holdings now total nearly 190,000 items, with 152,000-plus Marrakesh-acquired downloads in 26 languages. We're going to talk about Marrakesh a little bit. Jason Broughton will talk about that. But these numbers reflect more than access. They reflect engagement, curiosity, and a thriving community of readers. And while we're talking about readers, who here is familiar with talking book topics? All right, talking book topics has been around longer than I've been alive, I believe. It has its limitations. We have something that we think you'll like even better. It is an email newsletter called Collections Connections. And if you haven't heard about it, I'll tell you a little bit. It is once a month book list that includes recommended Braille and audio titles with the Bard links right there in the email for easy access. So, if you're interested in Collections Connections, please send an email to connections. The email is connections@loc.gov, loc.gov. Once again, connections@loc.gov. We hope that this will improve on talking book topics and you'll end up liking it better. So finally, the last thing I'd like to say before transitioning is we have a new patron enrollment online application. We know that the enrollment process for NLS has been cumbersome. It is paper-based. It's not very efficient, and it varies significantly from state to state. We have created an online patron enrollment form. And right now, it is in development, but tonight at 6 p.m., everybody, in Studio 7 on the second floor, I invite you all to come by and try out the new patron enrollment form. My team is going to be there. We've got some iPads, and we're going to be testing, signing people up. And we need to know how easy or difficult it is for a patron to sign up via this web application. It is absolutely built for accessibility. We made it as simple as possible, but we need your feedback. So once again, tonight, 6 p.m., Studio 7 on the second floor. So thank you for your attention as we've explored the evolving technologies and services offered through NLS. These are more than tools, they're commitments to progress. And now I'm honored to welcome a leader who embodies innovation, collaboration, and purpose. Please join me in welcoming Jason Broughton, the director of the National Library Service for the Blind and Print Disabled at the Library of Congress. Thank you.
1: Good afternoon. You've already had one, Jason. Now you have two. All right, so good afternoon. I am Jason Broughton, Director of the National Library Service for the Blind and Print Disabled, and I am honored to be here with you once again in the Big Easy. I want to first start off by thanking you because of your strong support and your wonderful welcome when Dr. Hayden was appointed to the Library of Congress. So with that, NFB has been a wonderful supporter of the Library of Congress, and with that, that extends beyond traditional boundaries. Her work in championing access and inclusion across platforms will always be remembered. With that, she has now transitioned to the Mellon Foundation, and we remain inspired by her legacy and are guided by the blueprint that she helped create. Thank you. Thank you. I'm going to keep my comments brief, but we have finally relocated back to the Capitol complex after 57 years of being away. There's still a little bit of work that we need to do, but proximity matters, not just geographically, but institutionally. We are now more connected than ever. We are at the table and are being served because we are a lot closer. And so that, it will definitely be able to help us shape access and equity as we go forward in library services. On a global perspective, we, last summer, ended up hosting 37 countries for the International Federation of Library Associations, Libraries Serving Print Disabilities, and it was an amazing exchange, something before the library had never done. Our collections team, with Alice O'Reilly heading that, put that on. She is here in the audience to talk about collections when you would like to meet with her. And with that, we definitely learned a lot of what is going on worldwide across libraries. With that, however, I do want to make a more domestic update when it comes to reading disabilities, which is a part of our legislation, particularly with an emphasis on dyslexia. To the great state of Texas, you are our number one subscriber of new patrons and enrollees for reading disabilities. Thank you, but not to be left out, the state of Pennsylvania is right behind you. So whether it's local or global, these partnerships turn inclusion into action. Our Braille on Demand program, we fulfilled 4,350 patron requests, and selecting from 16,000 titles, it is offered to you on a long-term loan. This program affirms that Braille is not only a format, it's a form of personal expression. The top genres, because you know I like to do this, cookbooks, spiritual guides, crafting, and of course, we have to throw in a large array of fiction. as mentioned, the Marrakesh Treaty, we've now acquired over 2,000 Marrakesh-acquired titles, and they're available in Bard, representing over 26 languages. So let me give you a little bit of what we have in there. It took me a little while to kind of practice this out. English, Spanish, French, German, Italian, Vietnamese, Polish, Croatian, Arabic, Persian, Hebrew, Bengali, Gujarati, Finnish, Somali, Portuguese, Taringa, Albanian, Yiddish, Urdu, Basque, Dutch, Amharic, Greek, Danish, and Chinese. So as we look to the future, it's a little complex. I know that a lot of people are thinking about state actions, federal government, and a whole variety of things in between. We have shifting federal government landscapes, policy changes, and economic pressures that will challenge us to be grounded in our mission at NLS. But this movement, your movement, is built to endure. With persistence, resilience, and innovation, we move through uncertainty, not with fear, but determination. Advocacy and education is not just about response, it's about a vision. And you, the members of NFB, are at its most focused architects. So as I close, I want to offer deep gratitude, not just for listening, but for helping to shape. For demanding better, which you guys do very well. You know how to demand. Dreaming bigger and daring to ask harder questions. Our collaboration between individuals, organizations, institutions is what drives NLS. When we face hard times, it's your voice, your persistence, and your leadership that carry us through. When we find joy, it's through storytelling, conversations that you've had all week at this conference, the technology that you use, or simply being amongst community. It's a reminder that the journey is not only vital, it's beautiful. And as you know, as a librarian, it's always important to kind of give people a little bit more than what they had anticipated. A poem, A Mortal's Morning. Today I rise with quiet grace, no frantic pace, no bitter chase. The sun slips softly into my room, its golden hand dispels all gloom. I stretch and step into the light, no longer scared of fear or fight. The breeze, it sings a sacred song, reminding me I do belong. I walk through work with lifted chin, not just to lose, but love to win. The world feels wide, the sea feels near, my heart no longer filled with fear. We mortals dance, we gods pretend. We break, we build, we bend, we mend. Yet, in the now, the boldest key, I find the more I'm meant to be. Thank you to the membership of the National Federation of the Blind for being fearless in your fight, your generosity in your collaboration, and unwavering belief in NLS. It's been an honor to talk to you. Let's continue, and as they say, let the good times roll. Thank you, NFB.
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2: 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I haven't made it down there to see the new digs yet, so I still need to do that. So.
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5: Jessica Beecham, enthusiastic servant leader. A photo appears on the page, the caption, Jessica Beecham. From the editor, the next four articles are brief biographies of recently elected members of the National Federation of the Blind Board of Directors. In the past, we have sometimes devoted an entire issue to these biographies under the banner, Who Are the Blind Who Lead the Blind? More recently, we have simply featured the sketches of our most recently elected board members. However, you can access the biographies of all currently serving board members at the link available at nfb.org/monitor-links. Here is Jessica Beecham's story. In the heart of the National Federation of the Blind, NFB, Jessica Beecham shines as a beacon of dedication and service. Elected to a term on the National Board of Directors in July of 2023, her election represents the recognition of Jessica's work ethic, creativity, and her absolute intention to share what she has with her fellow blind people. Early life and education. Jessica was born in Murfreesboro, Tennessee, the first of two children born to Doug and Marcia Beecham. Jessica's great-grandmother noticed that at about 6 months of age, Jessica was not looking at things in the way one would expect. Testing revealed that indeed she had a vision problem, the diagnosis being optic nerve hypoplasia, meaning her optic nerve was not developed. Although she retained some vision, it was sufficiently low that she clearly qualified for admission to the Tennessee School for the Blind, where she attended elementary and secondary school. Though she learned Braille, the thinking at the time was that Braille was on its way out, a skill it might be nice to have, but whose value would soon disappear due to the prevalence of audio recordings and computer-generated speech. She was never encouraged to use it for assignments, nor did anyone suggest that it might be helpful for her in terms of lists and other personal communication. Because of the school's belief in technology, Jessica learned a lot about the use of the Job Access with Speech JAWS screen reader. One of her sighted teachers was so committed to teaching the skill that he did so without using a screen. His expectation was that his blind students would learn how to use a screen reader with a keyboard and would figure out how to get the most out of the software, not by looking at the screen, but by listening to what the speech program said. Because she had some vision, cane travel was not encouraged. Throughout Jessica's school career, she was blessed to have good friends both at the School for the Blind, where she attended as a day student, and in her home neighborhood, where she spent every night. She lived about 45 minutes from the school, so each day her parents would provide transportation until eventually the school district decided it had a responsibility to provide bus transportation. The street she lived on had very little traffic and made a wonderful play area with well-defined boundaries. Academics came easy for Jessica, but when she discussed the possibility of leaving the School for the Blind for the public school, her mother had reservations. She was not sure that they could get the services that Jessica needed so that she could perform in a way that would demonstrate her real potential. Both envisioned a college career for Jessica, and her mother felt that being rated number one in her class at the School for the Blind would mean more than being rated number 5 or number 10 in what might be a more competitive environment lacking in necessary devices. Late in her high school career, Jessica did have the opportunity to attend several classes at a private school with sighted students, and her skills proved, for the most part, to be quite adequate. The one exception was when she was told she was not a good writer while trying to gain admission into advanced English classes. The process for admission was competitive, with only 13 students being admitted. The English teacher in charge of advanced classes said that Jessica's spelling and punctuation were atrocious, but she would admit her because Jessica was among the most well-read high school students the teacher had ever seen. Getting admitted was one thing. Earning a grade would be quite another. For every comma splice, spelling mistake, and punctuation error, 10 points would be deducted from Jessica's grade. Lesser reductions were made for errors in paragraphing and other formatting Jessica had never really had the chance to observe as an audio reader. It is rather deflating to take a paper that you believe would have been an A+, and find your letter grade was a D. I knew what things should sound like. What I couldn't get straight was how they were supposed to be written. As those of us who now read things that Jessica writes can affirm, she did quite a lot of learning in her honors and advanced placement English classes. Higher education and early career. Jessica's passion for helping others led her to Middle Tennessee State University, where she pursued a degree in recreation and leisure studies, followed by a master's in exercise science. Her career path took her through various roles that underscored her commitment to service, including positions at a technology center for blind people, a nursing facility for medically fragile children, and a drug rehabilitation facility. Each role fortified her resolve to advocate for and support both herself and others. She then went on to direct WeFit Wellness, a company designed to provide accessible, affordable, and achievable exercise and nutrition solutions for individuals with disabilities. In 2018, Jessica started her own business and became part of the Colorado Business Enterprise Program. She currently operates a large cafeteria, convenience store, and vending business on Bucky Space Force Base. She also works as a contractor to provide pre-employment transition services to blind youth. Involvement with the National Federation of the Blind. Jessica's first involvement did not inspire enthusiasm or a desire to get involved. The people were kind, but they just didn't seem to be involved in anything. They were so anxious to have me that they even paid my dues for a year, but I only attended one meeting, and after my initial rejection for a scholarship, I thought no more about the Federation. Her reconnection with the organization came through the repeated encouragements of friends and a Thanksgiving potluck event. I figured that if nothing else, I would get a dinner out of the thing. I was pleased to meet old friends I hadn't seen in a long time and encouraged by the new people I met who might soon become my friends. I was surprised to find that this time I saw people doing things that I wanted to do. This was during the time when we were fighting the battle over quiet cars and when Mark Riccobono was driving on the Daytona Speedway. These things caught my interest. So she joined the Stones River chapter, soon leading to her election as chapter secretary. This is not surprising, given her willingness to work and the recognition that the chapter had found someone good at writing. When an opening in Colorado for an affiliate development position became available, Jessica applied and was hired. Primarily, her job was to build new chapters and to strengthen those that needed some help. She loved the work, enjoyed the interaction with people, and is glad that she can claim at least 6 chapters that were created during her tenure. Leadership philosophy and contributions. Jessica's leadership style is characterized by a profound commitment to inclusivity and community. She believes in leading with love, seeking out new challenges, and continually pushing the boundaries of personal and professional development. As a guide dog user, she also advocates for mobility independence, which has greatly influenced her approach to leadership and her ability to inspire others. In addition to her job and her volunteer work with the Federation, Jessica enjoys yoga, high adventure activities, and ultra running. She has completed several marathons and ultra marathon events, including the Boston Marathon, Pikes Peak Marathon, Behind the Rocks 50K, and Pikes Peak 50-mile race. She also enjoys exploring the city with her guide dog, Prada. Conclusion. From a hesitant participant to a pivotal leader, Jessica Beecham's journey with the National Federation of the Blind highlights her remarkable transformation and dedication. Her story is not just one of overcoming personal obstacles, but also of her unwavering commitment to serve and uplift her community. As she looks to the future, Jessica continues to focus on new projects and aspirations within the NFB, ensuring that her impact will resonate for years to come. Jessica Beecham embodies the spirit of servant leadership, inspiring others through her enthusiasm, intelligence, and compassionate dedication to the blind community. Her story is a vivid testament to the power of resilience and the profound impact one person can have on the lives of many.
3: Letting the world know that blindness is not the characteristic that holds us back. We're NFBRN, the National Federation of the Blind Radio Network.
5: From Knowledge to Power, a report on advocacy and policy programs of the National Federation of the Blind by John Paré. There is a photo on the page, the caption, John Paré. From the editor, in place of introducing John Paré, let us use the comments made by President Riccobono in inviting him to the stage.
6: I mentioned in the presidential report that in the 115th Congress, we are monitoring and actively pursuing more legislative initiatives than any time probably in our history. And the reason that is possible is because of the 50,000 advocates we have across the country. The gentleman who is supposed to be in the D.C., learning where all the connections are, getting the knowledge, making the relationship connections to make sure that we can present our authentic point of view, is our executive director of advocacy and policy, and he does a great job at that. Here's John Paré. Thank you, President Riccobono, and thank you to the Secretary of Labor, who really appreciated his remarks, and look forward to working with him back in Washington. The National Federation of the Blind is off to a terrific start in the first session of the 115th Congress. We have four bills introduced, three in the United States House of Representatives and one in the United States Senate. The Accessible Instructional Material in Higher Education Act has 31 co-sponsors. It is sponsored by Congressman Phil Rowe of Tennessee. This bill will authorize the creation of a purpose-based commission to develop accessibility guidelines for higher education and will encourage schools to adhere to these guidelines in return for safe harbor for certain kinds of litigation. The Access Technology Affordability Act has 9 co-sponsors and is sponsored by Congressman David Young of Iowa. Congressman Young will address our convention tomorrow afternoon, and we will want to give him a warm Federation welcome. A special thanks to the Iowa affiliate for cultivating this new relationship, especially the OMVICs. This bill will authorize the creation, This bill will increase the availability of access technology by creating a $2,500 per person refundable tax credit for use over a 3-year period. There is also a companion bill in the Senate sponsored by Senator Boozman from Arkansas. The Transitioning to Integrated and Meaningful Employment Act has 11 co-sponsors and is sponsored by Greg Harper from Mississippi.

0: availability of access technology by encouraging the use of accessible instructional material in higher education, and by eliminating the low expectations and discrimination inherent in Section 14C of the Fair Labor Standards Act. The National Federation of the Blind has also been advocating for funding for the National Library Service so that it can purchase and loan refreshable Braille displays. NLS plans to institute a pilot program in fiscal 18 and launch a much larger program in fiscal 2019. The National Federation of the Blind is committed to Braille literacy and the increased availability of refreshable Braille displays. We will not rest until the National Library Service has the funding needed to loan refreshable Braille displays to every blind American that wants one. As you have heard from Scott LaBarre, we are also making progress on the ratification of the Marrakesh Treaty and the passage of the Marrakesh Implementation Act. Let there be no mistake. The National Federation of the Blind will not rest until all of these bills have been passed and the treaty is ratified. We have also had to defend our civil rights and protect employment opportunities for blind Americans. H.R. 620, the ADA Education and Reform Act, would fundamentally change the Americans with Disabilities Act by requiring people with disabilities to notify companies of violations before taking legal action. Companies would then have 60 days to consider a response and another 120 days to actually fix the problem for a total delay of 180 days. Can you believe this? No. On July 26th, we will be celebrating 27 years since the ADA was passed, and companies say they need more time to comply. We say no. Most technology encountered in places of public accommodation falls under the jurisdiction of Title III of the ADA. And this technology needs to be compliant now, not in 180 days, not in 60 days, not even in one day. We have waited long enough. We will not tolerate companies that flaunt the law. We demand that technology is accessible. We demand that it is accessible now because we intend to live the lives we want now. Not in 180 days, not in 90 days, but right now. I ask you when?
1: Now.
0: When?
1: Now.
0: Another problematic bill is H.R. 1990. This bill would result in over 400 Randolph Shepherd vendors losing their vending operations at interstate rest stops. This is absolutely unacceptable. But we do not think the sponsor and two co-sponsors were aware of the impact that it would have on blind business owners. We are working to educate them on this catastrophic impact, and we have demanded that they withdraw their support for this legislation. We will keep you apprised of developments. Next, I want to update you on the Pedestrian Safety Enhancement Act. The National Federation of the Blind identified this problem, created a partnership with car companies, got the National Highway Traffic Safety Administration to study the issue, wrote

the legislation, got the United States Congress to pass the legislation, and then got the President of the United States to sign it into law. The final regulation was issued nearly 3 years late, on December 14, 2016, with an effective date of February 13, 2017. But the story is not over. The effective date was then postponed to March 21st, then to May 22nd, then to June 5th, and now to September 5th, 2017. These delays are outrageous. The issue has been thoroughly studied. The final regulation has been thoroughly vetted. The danger has been thoroughly documented. And the number of hybrid vehicles on the road keeps growing and growing. One item to note is that many, but not all car companies have realized that this is a problem, and they have begun adding sound on their vehicles. However, in many cases, the sound is not compliant with the new regulation. We must be vigilant and demand that the United States Transportation put this regulation into effect now. As many of you know, Parnell Diggs is now an administrative law judge with the Social Security Administration. I want to thank him for his terrific work with the Department of Advocacy and Policy. Your Honor, we wish you well. Let's talk about NFB Newsline. As many of you know, NFB Newsline is what first introduced me to the National Federation of the Blind. NFB Newsline is the largest, most effective, accessible newspaper service for the blind anywhere in the world. It was conceived, designed, and implemented by the blind for the blind. NFB Newsline is available in 46 states plus the District of Columbia. It has 115,000 subscribers, 366 domestic newspapers, 17 international newspapers, 24 breaking news sources, and 60 magazines. Over the last year, NFB Newsline subscribers have enjoyed over 37 million minutes of news, made over 2 million calls, received over 3 million emailed articles, logged onto our web portal over 3 million times, and accessed our mobile app 381,242 times. All publications on NFB Newsline are available in Braille formatted downloadable files. This feature is currently in beta testing, and we welcome your comments on how we might be able to improve the formatting of these Braille files. NFB Newsline provided holiday ads during the holiday season from Ace Hardware, Babies R Us, Toys R Us, Joann Fabrics, Lowe's, Home Depot, Petco, Publix, Staples, Office Depot, Walgreens, and Kohl's. And soon, NFB Newsline will not only be available over the phone, on your Victor Reader Stream, or via the NFB, the NLS Digital Talking Book Player, but soon it will be available on the Amazon Echo. Once set up, as you heard from the President yesterday, once set up, all you'll have to do is say, Alexa, open NFB Newsline. 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
B-A-C-K, all one word, Echo Feedback, and NFB News at nfb.org. Please be sure to include the email address that is associated with your Amazon Echo account. And you will, of course, need to be an NFB Newsline subscriber. As I've said to many of you in the past, the National Federation of the Blind has made my life immeasurably more exciting, more interesting, more rewarding than I ever dreamed it could be. I am living proof that our movement changes lives, that we can live the lives we want. Part of the spirit that you created, which lifts my heart, came into being because of the policies that we have promoted together through the legislation that we support. If we are to welcome others, as we must, as we will, the effort must not slacken. But I know that it will not. I am committed, and I know you are. The work that I have been charged to do by our president has often been challenging, but you have given me the confidence to believe that failure is not an option, the confidence to know that by working together we can accomplish anything, and the confidence to believe that we can conquer any challenges that stand in our path. In fact, it is these challenges that enliven my soul, that demand all the best that is in me. When I have asked you to work with me, you have responded. Working with you has brought me enormous joy.

0: One second. That's why I like to work so much with all of you. Thank you.
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4: 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InnoSearch.ai promises accessible shopping, and its co-founders say this is just the beginning. 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How well are the writing tools from Apple Intelligence working with the Pages for Mac application? And if you travel regularly, the TripIt app keeps you on top of your travel and accommodation. Welcome to episode 8 of Access On. I'm Jonathan Mosen at the Jernigan Institute here in Baltimore, Maryland, the headquarters of the National Federation of the Blind. Great to have you with us. If you're a first-time listener, well, a special welcome to you. And we do appreciate everybody spreading the word about the podcast. It is great to see more and more people listening to Access On every week because there's so much choice out there. We appreciate that you're making Access On a part of your podcast listening. Online shopping is one of the most tantalizing promises of accessible technology. You don't need to have someone go through a store with you where you feel pressured to just get the job done and get the things you came for. You can browse at your leisure like everyone else. And what's more, you can do it from the comfort of your home. The only trouble is most of these sites are cluttered and a challenging experience for all but the most savvy of screen reader users, and many are just plain inaccessible, turning the promise of accessible shopping into stress and frustration. Well, a startup called InnoSearch.ai is seeking to change all that, and it's creating quite a buzz in the blind community because of the quality of the user experience. So what does it do? How did it get started? And what does the future hold? I'm joined by the co-founders of InnoSearch.ai, Patrick Long, who's the Chief Executive Officer, and also Brian Ruong, who's the Chief Technical Officer. Welcome to you both. It's really great to have you on Access On.
5: Yeah, we're very excited to be here, Jonathan.
6: Yeah, thank you, Jonathan.
4: Patrick, what inspired you to start InnoSearch.ai and how did your accessibility journey begin?
5: Basically, earlier last year, Brian and I were experimenting with a lot of AI technologies, and we found that general purpose AI for sighted people, the utility is not as large because a lot of folks today enjoy the internet. The internet is built for a sighted audience, but for folks who are blind and visually impaired, there's a lot of images, there's a lot of ads, there's a lot of media that is hard to consume for people who are blind and visually impaired, people who rely on screen readers. So we set out on a mission to basically help these underserved communities regain their independence and confidence shopping online. So we've built a great experience today, in a sense, aggregated over 500,000 retailers, giving users a chance to browse from over 1 billion products, and also an ability to search for flights as well, all at their fingertips, and all without leaving InnoSearch's accessible experience. So far, the reception has been very great. We serve over 1,000 blind and visually impaired users daily, and they've told us it's super easy to use with any screen reader. There's no advanced functions you need to do. Just quickly navigate, find what you're looking for, and go through the checkout flow all on that InnoSearch experience.
4: Brian, do you have blind people in your families, or how was it that you stumbled upon the blindness market, the accessibility market?
6: That's a very, very interesting question. The short answer is we do not have any family members or friends who are blind. But like Patrick said, when we started more than a year ago, experimenting with AI, we have come across many different users. And some of them are actually blind and visually impaired. And we figured out that actually the power of AI, a simple web design, actually can bring a lot of benefits to those people. And that's why we started to talk more to users in that community. And we figured out that there's actually a strong need for an accessible e-commerce website.
4: You mentioned, Patrick, that there were over 500,000 retailers. I'm interested in this, and there may be some trade secrets that you don't want to go into too much detail about. But I guess in my mind, I thought you must be tapping into APIs in some way to offer the experience that you are. But for that number of retailers, there must be something else going on. I was really intrigued, actually. I used this. I mean, I've been playing with it for a wee while, but I made a purchase with it this morning. And I searched for an Anker power bank and I found one and I was surprised. I expected I might find it on Amazon or Walmart through InnoSearch, but I actually did find it on the Anker store and there was a significant discount available because it's a beginning of the year special. How is it that you are able to index that many sites?
6: Like you said, we rely on a set of technologies including API and web scraper to basically to fetch the information in real time from all the retailers to InnoSearch and to serve that in just a matter of a couple of seconds.
4: When a user goes onto the site, what is it that they will notice that's different? Obviously, you've mentioned that it's accessible, but the other thing you're doing too is I note that there is a lot more description of the products that you're looking at because you're using AI to essentially extract quite detailed descriptions of the pictures. So it's more than just reformatting or repackaging the existing text that you might get on the retailer's website.
5: The way I would think of InnoSearch is an accessibility layer that actually goes past just the originating retailer's site, right? So we also have information from, you know, a lot of the large language models that they've trained on vast quantities of internet data. So there's a lot of information that it has learned from reading things like maybe the product manuals, maybe Google searches. So there's a lot of background information that it's trained on. So as you browse through the site and as you look through different products, it has a lot of knowledge of what you're looking for. And you'd be surprised. It can make a lot of interesting suggestions. So we think this will significantly improve the retail shopping experience. And especially for those who are blind and visually impaired, every single image has alt text and has proper descriptors. So you're never really lost when you're browsing InnoSearch.
4: It was interesting when I was shopping for that power bank this morning, they had 7 images of the power bank. And as you say, the AI described them all in some detail, but I was also able to bring up an edit field and make queries. And it looked like it was searching all sorts of things, including product reviews and things like that. But AI can hallucinate. So is there a danger then that I might ask a question about a product, particularly a more complex one, where there are a range of choices and I might get the wrong answer back because the AI is hallucinating?
6: You are correct, Jonathan. AI can sometimes hallucinate. That is the term referring to the fact that sometimes the AI can make up its own things and to convey to the users. So to be honest, we cannot eliminate all the hallucination caused by the AI, but we have trained our model based on a lot of data. And we also configure the model in a way that it doesn't become too creative in the sense that it will mostly rely on the facts and on the data that we provide to the model. And even though we cannot guarantee 100% of no hallucination, but we can minimize that quite a lot.
4: Did you involve members of the blind community in the design and the testing phases of this product as their direct input there?
5: Yeah, absolutely. InnoSearch actually has 3 blind and visually impaired people on our team. So some of you may know Dr. Kirk Adams. He's been involved in, you know, the Seattle Lighthouse, the American Foundation for the Blind, Sam Seavey from The Blind Life, and as well as Akash, who's our accessibility engineer. So these folks are involved in the weeds, the day-to-day, as we build, come up with new features, and test. So very much so, we have the blind and visually impaired on our team, but also we have a very vibrant community. So hundreds of people very often give us comments, feedback, use the product. So yeah, I think it's very important to make sure as we build, as we iterate on our product, we keep the community in mind and think from our user's perspective to make sure the tools that we're building are applicable to their online experience.
4: When I was meeting you in an NFB capacity recently, you were talking about that sense of community that's evolving. And that really it's beyond shopping. The community's getting together for trivia nights and all sorts of interesting things.
5: Yeah, that's something that actually took me by surprise. As we were building this initially, we had just thought, hey, this is just a product, e-commerce, and we can help the customer easily find what they're looking for. But as we've interacted more and more with our customer, we've really built a relationship with them. They've sort of served as almost product ambassadors and product testers. So hand in hand, we work with them very closely. And as you know, there's a lot of organizations that host weekly events. So that gave us an inspiration to host something that to give back and to also get our community involved and meeting one another. So weekly, every Tuesdays at 6:30 Pacific, we've been hosting trivia nights, and there's usually 30 to 50 people from all across the United States that get together and, you know, share a fun night of trivia. And there's always a chance to win some coupons on InnoSearch as well. That has been very exciting for us and great to meet and get the community together.
4: How do you make your money, and how confident are you that this is going to be sustainable, that in another 5-10 years' time, we'll still be able to use InnoSearch.ai?
6: Our business model currently is very simple, because whenever we bring the traffic and the purchases to the retailers, then we get a percentage of the sales as the commission, without the affiliate revenue. So that is how we make the money right now. And to be honest, it is pretty small, just a couple of percentage every sale. But we have a strong belief that as InnoSearch grows and the user base is getting bigger and bigger, then the revenue will increase. And it will bring us to the sustainable state that we can rely on the revenue and to build even better products for the community. Patrick, you have anything to add?
5: Yeah, I'd also like to add there is a lot of interesting developments, like things like voice commands, things like phone support, a way to place orders through the phone. And these new features could also potentially allow us to expand to adjacent markets. People like seniors, people who have other physical or cognitive disabilities, or just simply people that are sort of not that tech savvy and just want a more streamlined, simple shopping experience. So I think there are a number of avenues we can go. And I'm very confident that we could definitely can be sustainable and be around for the community for, like you mentioned, Jonathan, 10 plus years from now.
4: What, if anything, can you say at this point about the voice interface? I understand you're working on that now. Can you talk at this stage about how you imagine that working?
6: So there are multiple surfaces that we are developing the voice command. One is on the InnoSearch website itself. So currently the AI on InnoSearch, it can only answer the questions, but it cannot take actions. For example, if the user would like to add certain items to cart or go to checkout, then the AI cannot perform the task for the user. So we are improving the capabilities of that AI so that it can take the commands from the users, either via text or voice, and to perform that on users' behalf. For example, search for certain item, add certain items to cart, describe the images of some items, or enter the payment information. The second service that we are also actively developing is, like what Patrick said, a fully e-commerce system via phone line. So basically, imagine you can just call a number, and on the other side, there will be an AI agent to pick up the phone and to help you search for different products, researching the details of those products, and eventually add those products to cart and take the payment information. And the next day, the product will appear at your doorstep.
4: One thing that I didn't fully appreciate until I made a purchase was that when you do pay for an item, you pay on the InnoSearch.ai website. So I guess I thought that at some point I would be passed back to the retailer and that I would have to grapple with sometimes an inaccessible or convoluted checkout process. But that's not the case. But that got me wondering, and I'm sure you've been asked this question before, given that you are handling the payment processing, you have a customer service department, which I've seen on online forums is praised for its responsiveness, it's willing to be helpful. Does that mean that it's more expensive to use your site than it would be if I had gone directly to the retailer?
5: Basically, the price you see on InnoSearch is going to be the same whether you would go to directly to that retailer. So obviously there are 500,000 retailers, Amazon, Walmart, just to name a few. And the prices you see on InnoSearch will be exactly the same price as if you went to that respective retailer, be it Amazon or Walmart. So we're able to pass on the exact same price. And the reason we're able to do that is because we're that accessibility layer that sits on top of all these different retailers underneath. So we don't reinvent the wheel. We rely on their existing infrastructure, their warehouses to get those products to you.
4: So when I pay for a product on your site, how quickly does my order get to the retailer so that the retailer ships it? I mean, I presume it does still come directly from the retailer, does it? Or is InnoSearch.ai being some sort of intermediary here?
6: So the products actually come from the retailers. And like Patrick said, we are just like an intermediate layer to process the order and the payment. So on the back end, then we have a combination of automation and human to process the orders. So the order once is placed on InnoSearch, it can be placed on the respective retailer in just the matter of few seconds if the automation kicks in. But in some other cases, if we need to do some manual intervention because if the order is too complex or maybe the item is out of stock or something like that, then it may take maybe up to a couple of hours for the order to get fulfilled on the retailer side.
4: And then when the product ships, do I get a tracking number from you or does the retailer contact me directly with a tracking number or do I in fact get a tracking number? How does it all work?
6: So you will get the tracking number from InnoSearch. We have a lot of automation in the background. So after the order is placed with the retailer, then we have the automation to monitor the order. And when the order is shipped, then we extract the tracking information together with the expected delivery date and update that with the user.
4: So my relationship is exclusively for the purchase with InnoSearch.ai, which is really interesting. So that means then, I guess, that if there's some sort of problem, I can contact your customer service. What can they help me with? If I get a product and I'm not satisfied with it, say after 7 days of trying it and using it, I would then contact your customer service. Is that correct? And discuss what options I have to exchange or return the product?
5: We have a customer service department and we would help you basically take care of the returns or exchange. Obviously, returning or exchanging is different from retailer to retailer. And I think that actually is the, you know, great value add that InnoSearch brings to our customers because we are the common denominator between all these retailers, and we do the work to communicate with them, find what number or what email that they use to do the return, and we relay that return information directly back to you. So for the end user, they are basically guaranteed an accessible experience. And on InnoSearch right now, we have free shipping on all orders, and we have a 30-day return policy, 100% guaranteed by the company.
4: I can only imagine, as somebody who's run businesses, that the margins on each transaction must be fairly small. So there will be some transactions, I imagine, where you're losing on the deal with that kind of customer service.
5: Well, right now, on each transaction, depending on the item, all right, and the retailer, it varies. For things that are digital, the affiliate revenue can be even up to 10%. But for physical items, it's a lot smaller, can be 2, 3, 5%. But yeah, I think with economies of scale and also being able to tap into new verticals, like I mentioned earlier, that can make this business work. And at the end of the day, we're very excited that a lot of our users find a lot of value in this and continue to spread the word. So in the future, I'm confident that this can really work out.
6: And one thing I would like to add is InnoSearch is, I would say, 90% a technology company, meaning that we rely on technologies to do most of the work. So we don't have to deal with like inventory. We don't have to deal with like package loss, because we are just a layer to relay everything between the user and the retailers. And most of the work there is done by AI and automation.
4: There are some who say that sites like this let first-party sites off the hook, that it may cause harm because the first-party sites may feel less compulsion to improve their own accessibility if you're doing the heavy accessibility lifting for them. How do you respond to that concern?
5: Basically, I feel right now there is no solution, right? So those first-party sites, you know, their primary audience are folks who are sighted, and they build their experience based on that, right? Sighted people probably bring in a vast majority of their revenue. And so accessibility, a lot of times, is an afterthought. So they've been around for quite some time, and, you know, they still haven't come up with any great solution for those who are blind and visually impaired. So I see InnoSearch as a player coming in to build a wonderful solution to a problem that's there. And it may or may not let those companies off the hook, but the way I see it is we're a value add to this ecosystem for the retailers, because we're bringing in additional business that they otherwise wouldn't have gotten, right? And for the people that are shopping, now they can actually have access to these sites that they otherwise couldn't have browsed without InnoSearch. So for all parties, I feel like it's a win-win. The retailer can earn more business, and for the blind and visually impaired, they get access to products and services that they otherwise wouldn't have been able to purchase on their own.
4: With 500,000 retailers, which is an extraordinary number, you're also offering a comparison shopping service, essentially. You can just go to the one place and search all these retailers. What influences how your results are sorted? Do you do it by price, or will I get the cheapest option at the top, or how does it work?
6: There's no single criteria for the product to be ranked. And we have the algorithm that combines hundreds of different factors into account when we decide the ranking of the product on our search result page. So things like the price is one, how relevant the product is to the query, which retailer they're coming from, what are like shipping, returning policies of the retailers, what are the user reviews. So a lot of criteria actually contribute to the formula on how we rank.
4: Booking travel is a nightmare at times, really time consuming, even for those of us who feel like we really understand how to use a screen reader. It can be frustrating, and you've obviously recognized this because one of the new areas that you've gotten into in recent times is searching for flights. How does that work? Can you tell me anything about that user interface and that experience?
5: Flights is very simple. Again, getting feedback from our community, also attending a lot of conferences like CSUN, we've heard from a lot of blind and visually impaired individuals that booking a flight is a nightmare, partly because there are so many different flight operators in the U.S., and a lot of those all have different experiences, right? Some may be more accessible than others, but you know, some others may not, because they're a budget airline. They don't invest much in customer service, even for sighted individuals. So we decided to take this on as a potential opportunity. And the way we do it today is we aggregate all the flights across all the different airlines out there, and we make it incredibly simple. So just by entering the origin and the destination airports and the dates, you can quickly find, you know, the most relevant flights for your travel. And you can quickly navigate between the different options and choose the one that makes the most sense to you. So we've simplified it, and you never actually have to leave the InnoSearch experience. So very similar to purchasing items, purchasing the flight is that same process. So you find what you're looking for, you make the selection, and make the payment on InnoSearch. The flight details, like the confirmation number and all that good stuff, will be sent to you via email from InnoSearch.
4: Are there other markets that you're thinking of getting into in terms of, so you have flights, you have retail shopping? Is there anything else you could do with this technology?
5: Yeah. In fact, we've discussed a lot internally. We've also talked a lot about it with some of our users during our trivia nights. Some on the list are things like restaurant menus, because when you're, you know, in person, sometimes or many times, a lot of restaurants don't even have something for the blind and visually impaired to find something to order. So restaurant menus has been very hot. Another thing is also groceries. Going to the grocery store can be a challenge. So we are looking into things like groceries as well as food delivery. Another is ride hailing, like Uber or Lyft. So there are many areas, but again, as a company, we also want to stay focused and make sure that what we're building is good quality. So yeah, some of that is still in the early stages, and we're prioritizing the things that add the most value to our end user.
4: It is a really interesting site. And when I first heard about it, I thought it's not particularly targeted at somebody like me who gets around pretty well with a screen reader and can solve most problems unless a site is particularly hideously inaccessible. But just the mixture of the comparison shopping and the very smooth user experience and the great descriptions of the pictures, it all adds up to a pretty special experience. It sounds like you are getting a very positive reaction from the community at this point.
5: Yeah, I mean, they have been just phenomenal. Like, I've heard plenty of stories. For example, one individual by the name of Francisco, he's told me he's never actually shopped online in the past. A lot of times he needs to have family members help him out. But, you know, this past Christmas was, you know, the time where he actually discovered InnoSearch, and the first time ever that he was able to shop on his own and then surprise his family with some gifts. Those type of stories make Brian and I very excited. And, you know, those are the stories actually that motivate us to continue on and really try to make this happen for the blind and visually impaired.
4: What countries do you serve at present, and are you likely to extend to other geographical markets in the short term?
6: So currently we are available in the US, the UK, Canada, and Australia. Expanding to new markets is in our roadmap. But first of all, we want to make sure that for the markets that we are available, we bring the best customer experience. And we are still focusing on improving the product and to make it even smoother for our users.
4: So if people want to find out more about this, it is at InnoSearch.ai, and we will go into just a brief demo to show how this works. You are compatible, what, on desktop and also on mobile browsers? People can use their Android or Apple smartphones to use it too?
5: Yep, we are accessible on your desktop, PC, Mac, Android, iOS, tablets. Yeah, we are accessible on all those platforms. 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
6: We are compatible with all the popular screen readers like VoiceOver, NVDA, or ZOS.
4: And you're testing that quite regularly, I take it, and just making sure that all the changes you make, because the product is evolving quite quickly, are fully accessible.
6: Oh, yes.
5: Yep.
6: Yes.
5: We test it every day.
4: It's Patrick and Brian from InnoSearch.ai, and I'd like to give you a quick demo of this site. I'm using JAWS on this occasion on a Windows 11 PC, and we'll just show you briefly some of the things that make InnoSearch unique. First of all, we're going to search for a product, and to do that, we would typically go to an edit field on a site where we know we can perform a search, so I'll do that.
7: Search edit combo, blank, placeholder, search for a product or item.
4: And I'll turn forms mode on.
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4: That's a wee bit chatty, but it's saying it's found zero suggestions because I haven't typed anything in yet. I'm going to use the example where I actually ended up making a purchase before I recorded the interview with Brian and Patrick, and that is to type in anchor, so you'll hear what happens when I start typing in A-N-K-E-R. I'll turn keyboard echo on.
7: Characters.
4: And that way it's a little clear what I'm doing here.
7: A-N, found two suggestions for an, found five suggestions for an. K-E-R, found five suggestions for anchor, found five suggestions for anchor.
4: I'll press the space bar.
7: Space, found five suggestions for anchor.
4: And I'll type the word power.
7: P-O-W-E-R, found five suggestions for anchor po, found five suggestions for anchor power.
4: Now, I can type power bank and press enter, and then I can browse for headings in the normal way, but I can also, at this point if I want to, just press the down arrow key.
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4: And you hear, based on the fact that there is a heading level there and another link, that this is a different product. So when you find these products, there is a lot you can do right from the search screen. The information is presented very accessibly. 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
4: I'm going to let you hear how long this response takes to generate, so I won't pause the recording.
7: Conversation content main region. 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The Anker Fast Charging 20K Power Bank 15W 2 Ports is praised for its 20,000 mAh capacity, allowing multiple charges for smartphones and tablets. Users appreciate its portability, fast charging capability, and dual ports for simultaneous charging. It's ideal for on-the-go use, charging an iPhone 14 up to 4.3 times. The power bank is noted for its convenience and value for money.
4: All of that happened with me just pushing that button. I didn't have to go searching for that information. It is sent to the screen reader automatically. Now I want to ask it a question, so I'm going to see if there's an edit field on this page.
7: Your message edit, blank, placeholder, ask me anything, dot, dot, dot.
4: And there it is. I'll press enter to turn forms mode on.
7: Enter, send message form region, your message edit, blank, placeholder, ask me anything, dot, dot, dot.
4: I want to know how big this is, so I'm going to type, give me a physical description of the device, including its size and weight. And I'm going to press enter. Let's just confirm that though.
7: Give me a physical description of the device, including its size and weight.
4: Right, let's press enter.
7: One moment, InnoSearch is generating the response dot dot dot. Conversation content main region. InnoSearch latest reply region. 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I'm unable to retrieve the specific size and weight details for the Anker Fast Charging 20K Power Bank 15W 2 ports at the moment. However, Anker power banks are generally compact and lightweight, designed for portability. If you have any other questions or need further assistance, feel free to ask.
4: So it wasn't able to answer my question in this case. What is good though is that I'm still in the edit field. So I don't have to go back and find the edit field again. I can just keep typing if I have further questions. And I want to see if it will direct me in some way to a larger milliamp hour power bank. So I'm going to type, does Anker produce a power bank with a higher capacity than this one?
7: One moment, InnoSearch is generating the response dot dot dot. Conversation content main region. InnoSearch latest reply region. InnoSearch has generated the response dot dot dot. Yes, Anker produces power banks with higher capacities than the 20,000 mAh model. For example, the Anker Prime 27,650 mAh power bank offers a larger capacity, providing more charging power for extended use.
4: Let's continue the conversation. I can type, but I presume that one will be a lot larger? Question mark.
7: One moment. InnoSearch is generating the response dot dot dot. InnoSearch has generated the response dot dot dot. Yes, higher capacity power banks like the Anker Prime 27,650 mAh are typically larger and heavier than lower capacity models. This increase in size accommodates the larger battery needed for extended power storage. However, they are still designed to be portable and convenient for users needing more power on the go. Conversation content main region. InnoSearch latest reply.
4: And we can review this. It's navigable by region because all of this data is available in a specific region of the page. So we can review this discussion if we want to. So this functionality goes beyond accessibility. Actually, it's just convenient to be able to use AI, assuming that it's giving you accurate information, of course, and we can't always assume that, to have this conversation. It's kind of like a combination of being online and all of the convenience that comes from being online and having somebody in the store who actually knows about the products that they're selling. Let's see if we can escape from this.
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4: Now the reviews are at a heading level 2. And each review is at a heading level 3, which makes it easy to skip. So if I were to navigate by heading at this point, I would get from review to review. But if the reviews aren't of interest to me, I can just navigate to the next heading level 2, if one exists on the page, and bypass the reviews entirely. I'm going to go to the top of the page, and this time navigate by button, because you'll see there are quite a few images on this page.
7: User menu button collapsed. Start dictation mode button.
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4: Right, we've got 9 images of this battery pack, and we can ask in a search to describe it. 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
4: Do not adjust your set. We're just waiting for the description to be generated here, and I do want to let you hear how long this can sometimes take. It is taking some time. I'm not going to edit out how long it's taking so that you can get a feel for how long sometimes it can take. And we know this, that when
7: 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The first image of the Anker fast charging 20K power bank shows a sleek black rectangular device with a matte finish. Anker is embossed on the sides, and a digital display at the top shows the battery percentage. The design is modern and minimalist with rounded edges for a portable and stylish look.
4: All right. And how different is the second image? If I escape out of this,
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4: So it is remembering my place, and that makes it easy to get all these images described.
7: Chat within a search dialog. Conversation content main region. Inno search reply heading level 3. Inno search has generated the response dot dot dot. The first image of the Anker fast charging 20K power bank shows a sleek black rectangular device with a matte finish. Anker is embossed on the side, and a digital display at the top shows the battery percentage. The design is modern and minimalist with rounded edges for a portable and stylish look. Inno search reply. One moment. Inno search is generating the response dot dot dot.
4: So a little bit of excess verbosity there because it did not clear the first description from the region.
7: Inno search reply heading level 3. Inno search has generated the response dot dot dot. The second image shows the Anker fast charging 20K power bank being used to charge a smartphone. A user holds the power bank and phone connected by a cable. The sleek matte finished power bank displays the Anker logo and a digital battery percentage indicator highlighting its charging capability.
4: So it would have been better had we not got a repeat of the first image, but it's something that could easily be fixed. I don't think that's a showstopper. So we can go on, we can browse all of these images and really get a feel for the product that we are potentially buying. And of course, we can comparison shop because there are so many retailers on the one site. So it's easy to navigate, find the best deal, make sure we are getting the power bank in this case that we actually want. And it's important to emphasize that what's available here is well beyond technology. This is a technology podcast, so I thought I would demonstrate InnoSearch.ai with technology. But there's a lot that you can buy here, and you can also search for flights if you want to do that with a very similar user interface to the one that we've just demonstrated. At the time that I'm putting this demo together, 2 or 3 days have elapsed since I recorded the interview with Brian and Patrick, and I have my tracking number for the power banks now, and I've been tracking it in my Parcel app, so it does seem to work very well. I also have used it for one more thing since we recorded the interview, and that is cable shopping. I thought I got the right cable on Instacart. Instacart is a marvel, by the way. We don't have that in New Zealand, so I'm enjoying using Instacart and getting all sorts of things delivered pronto. Marvelous. Anyway, I typed in the name of the cable, and I thought I got the right thing, and when the cable turned up, it turned out that I did not have the right thing at all. It had the wrong end on one of the ends of the cable. So I gave the problem to InnoSearch.ai, and I typed in what I was looking for, and when I found the cable that I was pretty confident was the one, I actually asked it if it was compatible with the device for which I was buying the cable. It went out and did some search and said, yes, this cable is indeed compatible with the device that you're asking about. So hopefully it will be when it arrives. But that was also an excellent experience. The website again is InnoSearch.ai. That's InnoSearch.ai. And if you use this, I'd be interested in hearing what you think of it and how useful you find it. 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And if you're coming in from an NFB chapter, be sure to give a shout out to that chapter so we can acknowledge it and say hello. You can attach an audio clip to your email if you want your voice to be heard. It's always good to get a variety of voices on the podcast, or you can just write the email down. Plenty of listener contributions coming in. We're delighted by that. Let's get through some of them for the remainder of this episode. Hello, Jonathan. My name is Maggie, and I'm coming from Phoenix, Arizona. Well, by the time I get to Phoenix. Thank you for your podcast. I've learned so much about assistive technology and the blindness community the last few weeks. The tech tips are great. Glad you're enjoying it, Maggie. Do you know if the audio switching feature, Jaws key with space VB, left or right arrow, requires specific headphones? I'm testing it out on my Windows 10 computer with Jaws 2022 and an old pair of headphones from my mom. I'm hoping it will help me at my new job when I get Jaws 2024 or 2025.

mixture. One does go under the tongue, and it's actually pretty reasonably priced. The other one is more expensive, and it's a non-contact thermometer. So you hover it around your forehead, and that's all you need to do to get a reading. So that could be useful if multiple people are using the thermometer. So give us a call. 410-659-9314 is the main number for the National Federation of the Blind. 410-659-9314, and choose the option for the independence market and talk to the friendly team there, and they will be able to sort that out for you and ship it to you. Isn't it marvelous? Let's go to Haya Simkin, who says, "Hello, Jonathan. I hope you enjoy living in Baltimore, and I hope you had a good Christmas and New Year. I knew you couldn't stay away from the microphone too long since you mentioned that you've been on the radio since you were 4 years old, and so I'm very glad to listen to your new podcast. I have a question," says Haya, "about using writing tools and ChatGPT in Pages on the Mac specifically. I actually wrote a science fiction story using ChatGPT, and it came out largely to my liking, but I wanted to edit it further. I managed to copy and paste it into a Pages document on the Mac and was trying to edit it using Apple Intelligence, and especially by giving ChatGPT commands, such as telling it to write up and add things to the text or to eliminate all inconsistencies. The document is actually about 15,700 words long. Every time I try to do anything in Pages with the whole text, Pages seems to stop responding, and in fact, it tells me Pages is not responding over and over again. Another thing that happens is that if I try to select the whole text and have Apple Intelligence proofread it, assuming that I get to the menu and the writing tools, it will say text, text, text. I don't have a Braille display right now, and so I don't know what it does in Braille in that case. Haya, this is definitely a good one to send to Apple support. They do have an accessibility line that you can call, and I know that you're coming in from Israel. I don't know whether the number is available there, but it is pretty easy to call US 800 numbers if you need to do that, and I would report this and see if they can assist you. They can either write it up as a bug or perhaps give you some hints on how to use Apple Intelligence features and the writing tools optimally with Pages. Of course, if anybody has any experience of this and has seen what Haya has seen and you know some workarounds, do be in touch. accesson@nfb.org. Haya also says, "Today I put on your podcast and I tried to tell Siri to play it, and Siri kept putting on a podcast called Access. I tried saying both play Access On and play the Access On podcast and play the podcast Access On, but it still kept playing a podcast called Access. Do you have any tricks as to how to get Siri to play your podcast?" Sure, I was able to do this with Siri, no problem. I just tried it and it worked. I was able to tell it to play the latest episode of the Access On podcast from the National Federation of the Blind. And I think the National Federation of the Blind thing is the one that really steers it in the right direction. And I was able to get Siri to play the latest episode. So I hope that helps. And while we are talking podcasts on this podcast, let's go to an email from Dennis Long, who says, "Hi, Jonathan, what podcast app do you recommend for iOS? I would be curious why you use that particular app." Well, for many people, Dennis, the Apple Podcasts app is hard to beat these days. Not only does it have a wide range of features, but it also has built-in transcripts. This can save you a lot of time. And of course, for deaf-blind users, it can unlock a lot of content that's not accessible elsewhere. Pocket Casts is also one that gets high praise. It's accessible on a variety of platforms. So there's a Pocket Casts for Mac and Windows and Android, and even built into the Sonos ecosystem as well as iOS. And the nice thing is that if you want to use Pocket Cast, it will keep all your content in sync. So you could listen on your phone, for example, and then pick something up on your Sonos device when you get back. Also, there is Overcast, although Overcast was recently completely rewritten from the ground up. And there have been some accessibility regressions that have crept into Overcast as a part of that process. And so far, some of them, which are reasonably significant, are outstanding. The one that I use, and it's kind of a power users podcast app, I guess, is called Castro. And this suits my particular needs very well. The reason for that is that I consume a lot of news podcasts. And you may or may not know
that NFB Newsline is also receivable via podcasts.

0: You can get an entire newspaper from NFB Newsline into your podcast app, or you can get specific sections of a newspaper that you want in your podcast app. So I have quite a few technology sections from a variety of newspapers coming to me as podcasts through NFB Newsline. It's a really nice feature that we offer, and it will read with your text-to-speech engine of choice that you've chosen on the Newsline service at the speed that you've chosen. The way that Castro works is kind of like email. All your podcast episodes go into an inbox, and I just flick very quickly through those podcast episodes. Many of them are just news headlines, and if the news headline doesn't grab me enough, I just move on to the next episode. If something does interest me, a podcast episode is there that I do want to listen to, then I just flick down and choose to add that particular episode to my podcast queue of episodes. When I've quickly skimmed the inbox this way, and I'm left with all the episodes I didn't want to listen to, I can just double tap on the inbox tab and choose delete all episodes. And it could be that with all these news podcasts I have, I may have 200, 300 episodes that I want to delete at once, and Castro will let me delete them all in one go. It's not perfect. There are one or two accessibility regressions that have kept into Castro that the new owners who have given it a new lease of life are aware of, and I'm hoping that they will be addressed. But Castro is under new ownership. I did move away from Castro for a while because it really was looking like it was not going to be around. And then it got acquired at the 11th hour, and the new developers are very responsive, and they've made it much more reliable, and it's a good app at the moment. You can do some other things with Castro that are pretty unique as well, including sideloading YouTube videos. All you have to do is go to the YouTube video on your phone that you want. You choose the share sheet, the share button in the YouTube app. And one of the options, if you have Castro Premium, is to sideload to Castro, and that YouTube video will appear as a podcast episode for you to listen to. That's a feature I enjoy very much. Another thing that I do like about Castro is its chapter support, which in my opinion is hard to beat. Again, this is a premium feature, so you've got to be a pretty serious podcast listener to want to pay for this, particularly when there are such good free alternatives available. But the thing I like about the chapter support is that you can deselect the chapters that you don't want to listen to. Access On, for example, is indexed by chapter. So if we take this episode, you'll find that you can skip between the interview that I did with the team from InnoSearch, my demonstration, and all these different listener questions and comments. 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But with Castro, you can bring up the list of podcast chapters at the beginning of your listening. And if, for example, you hear a question about pages on Mac and you think, okay, I don't have a Mac, that one isn't relevant to me, you can just deselect it. 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It's very seamless. 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And a tech tip to finish with, this one is for you if you're doing a bit of traveling in the next little while. We've got the ATIA conference coming up shortly. There's also CSUN coming up not that far away as well. So if you're on the tech circuit, chances are you could be doing a little bit of travel. I've been using something all the way back since the Symbian days that I found incredibly helpful. Symbian, by the way, for those not old enough to remember it, it was the operating system that powered the old Nokia smartphones, and a Nokia smartphone was the first smartphone I had well over 20 years ago now. But this is still up and running and current, and it's called TripIt, all one word, T-R-I-P-I-T. What you do with this is when you get your flight itineraries and hotel stays, you forward them all to plans@tripit.com. And even if you haven't used TripIt before, if you forward something to plans@tripit.com, It will try and create an account for you and walk you through the process. But you can also download TripIt for your mobile phone of choice, be it iOS or Android. It's available on the web as well and on other platforms too. When TripIt gets all your plans, it builds an itinerary for you, and you can view that in the TripIt smartphone app. They have a TripIt Pro service, which is an annual subscription, that will send you push notifications when your flights are delayed and when your gates have changed. I cannot tell you how useful this is when you're at an airport and you get a notification telling you that actually now you are at the wrong gate and you need to go somewhere else. It'll also, if you have TripIt Pro, send you notifications about what baggage carousel you need to get to claim your baggage. And certainly on iOS, and I'm pretty confident it will do this on Android as well, you can have widgets so that you can install relevant TripIt info right on your lock screen. You can set up Siri shortcuts so you can say, where is my next flight? What's my next gate? And Siri will answer thanks to TripIt. It is a very useful app for those who do serious travel or who just want to feel in control and organized when you travel. So that is a service called TripIt, well worth a look. I'm sure there are alternatives. And if you use an alternative travel app or you have some thoughts that you'd like to share on TripIt, be in touch. Access on at nfb.org. That concludes this episode of Access On, the technology podcast of the National Federation of the Blind. 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
2: Riding on One Wheel by John G. Perret, Jr. John Perret is a relatively new member of the National Federation of the Blind. Like many who become blind in the midst of active adulthood, he wondered what kind of life he could lead as a blind person. As his confidence grew, he decided to try something he had not done since his college days, a challenge he met and conquered. Here is how he tells his story. When I was young, I was always fascinated by circus performers who could ride a unicycle. Frequently, these unicycles were 6 feet tall, and sometimes the performers would ride and juggle or do something equally amazing. I asked my parents to get me a unicycle, but my mom was concerned that I would fall and get hurt. I finally prevailed, and my parents gave me a unicycle for my 15th birthday. I learned to ride, and during my college days, I got really good. One day, I was riding to class in the rain with an umbrella and got my picture on the front page of the college newspaper. After college, I stopped riding the unicycle, and frankly, I have no idea what happened to it. All of this unicycle riding occurred while I was sighted. I am now blind. Sometimes I reminisce about my college days and my unicycle riding. I begin to wonder if I could still ride a unicycle. I mentioned it to a few friends, but they said riding a unicycle would be too dangerous. I agreed I would need a guide, but they still insisted that riding a unicycle was a bad idea. I wondered if my lack of eyesight would affect my balance. Riding a unicycle does require excellent balance. Maybe I should hold back and forget the whole idea. I did this for quite some time. When I joined the National Federation of the Blind, I learned that many blind persons are both active and successful. For example, I learned that many blind persons like to snow ski. They simply do this with a guide. Well, maybe I could ride my unicycle with the help of a sighted guide. One Saturday morning, I told my wife we needed to go to a bicycle store right away. She asked why, and I said I wanted to purchase a unicycle. She thought this was a great idea. As we traveled to the store, I wondered about my sense of balance. Since becoming blind, I did not have trouble walking. I did not have trouble with stairs. I did not have trouble running on a treadmill. Hopefully, I would not have trouble on the unicycle. We purchased the unicycle, and I took it right out into the parking lot. I had to see right away if I could still ride it. I got everything lined up and jumped on. I rode about 20 feet with no problem. I was thrilled that I could still ride a unicycle. Riding a unicycle has very little to do with eyesight. As long as one has a relatively smooth path and a guide to help with directions, any blind person can learn to ride a unicycle. The National Federation of the Blind helped put me in contact with active and confident blind persons. These contacts encouraged me to stop holding back and to live my life to the fullest. When people first become blind, before they have learned the necessary blindness skills, they frequently reduce their activity to a level expected by themselves, their friends, and society. This, unfortunately, is what I initially did. So, don't be surprised the next time you see a guy with a white cane riding a unicycle. It might be me, or one of the other tens of thousands of capable blind riders.
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4: National Federation of the Blind denounces devastating job cuts within the Office of Special Education and Rehabilitative Services. From the editor, the following statement was released by the National Federation of the Blind on October 14, 2025. Multiple news outlets report that most federal employees within the Office of Special Education and Rehabilitative Services, OSERS, received reduction in force, RIF, notices on Friday, October 10. The RIF is scheduled to take effect on December 9, 2025. If not reversed, this action will severely undermine the Department of Education's ability to carry out its legal responsibilities under the Individuals with Disabilities Education Act, IDEA, the Rehabilitation Act of 1973, and the Randolph-Shepard Act. These laws, fact sheet, available at nfb.org/monitor-links, ensure that blind children receive Braille and other essential educational services, that blind adults receive the training necessary for competitive employment, and that blind entrepreneurs have opportunities to operate businesses on federal properties. While the National Federation of the Blind, the nation's transformative advocacy and membership organization of blind people, has been breaking down barriers in education and employment, this action by the Department of Education threatens to rebuild those very barriers by eliminating the positions responsible for enforcing crucial disability rights laws. The consequences will be devastating. Fewer blind students learning Braille and accessible technology, fewer blind adults receiving mobility and employment training, and fewer business opportunities for blind entrepreneurs. Furthermore, loss of institutional knowledge will be a significant disadvantage to the commitments our nation has made to those programs and citizens with disabilities. These cuts will set back decades of progress toward equality and independence for blind Americans. In a letter to Secretary of Education McMahon, dated March 25, 2025, full text available at nfb.org/monitor-links, we sounded multiple alarms about how cuts made to Department of Education programs would have a devastating impact on blind Americans. This latest action by the department only deepens the concerns we put forth in that letter. The National Federation of the Blind calls upon the Department of Education to immediately rescind this reduction in force.
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1: All right, welcome to another episode of the Blind Parents Connection. This is Anil Lewis, and I'm here with
2: David the Notaris.
1: David, I think we've been really getting some really good feedback on the podcast. I think it's a testament to the subject matter and the plethora of interviews that we've conducted to provide valuable information. And of course, we wouldn't be able to do this without the support from the Gibney Foundation. So really appreciate this relationship. And I hope that they recognize, as a family-oriented organization, that they're helping change the lives of many families across the country through supporting the Blind Parents Connection.
2: Absolutely, Anil. They're helping stretch imaginations and raise expectation and improve opportunities. And that's what the National Federation of the Blind does each and every day.
1: Yeah, yeah. So we've had some interesting discussions about a variety of different topics, and this episode will be equally as interesting. We're going to be talking about school and education. I mean, what good is it being a parent if you can't get your kids educated so they can go out and get real jobs and take care of you, right? Yeah, and blind parents want that too. My son just graduated college with his degree in psychology, and I'm hoping that he goes on to get his graduate degree, because he's going to have to get a job that really supports me in a lifestyle which I've grown accustomed.
2: That's right. That's right. Absolutely. I hope he's aware of that. And my kids, Neil, we just dropped my son David and Mary Kate off at college this past weekend at the University of Scranton. And I'm just so proud of them. My daughter Emily, she started 10th grade. So
1: nice.
2: Education is just so important. It's the key that unlocks potential.
1: Yeah. Yeah. So we've overcome the big hurdle, but you got to get them started. You got to get them started. And that whole kindergarten, elementary school, that really, I still have some horror stories about some of those particular instances now. So hopefully this podcast will help individuals faced with that particular challenge learn from our mistakes and also benefit from the suggestions of many of our members that have been interviewed.
2: There's some great interviews, some wonderful insights, and I'm sure you're going to enjoy.
1: Well, great. Well, let's start. The first thing we recognize is that as a blind parent, the first thing you're going to have to do, the big significant challenge, is you're going to have to start educating those educators about you as a blind parent. So I think that Louise starts us off by showing us how we need to get these teachers ready to deal with us as blind parents. Let's take a listen.
3: The most success I've had is just meeting with them at the beginning of the school year, just at the meet and greet before the school year begins, and just saying, hey, I'm blind, and I'm so glad you're my child's teacher, and within whatever is reasonable to you, but I just want to let you know that I love to receive email communications or whatever type of communication is easiest for you, you can suggest to the teacher. And oftentimes it just takes that much, just making them aware. Also finding opportunities to just be a part of that dialogue with teacher and parent. But, you know, teachers are very busy, but they also make time for parents who are interested in their child's success. So it's a team effort for sure.
1: Yeah, I agree with her. It is a team effort, but making sure that everybody's on the team and aware of the different roles and responsibilities of the members of that team are also very important.
2: Anil, many parents and many educators have shared with me that it's so great when the parents and the teachers meet at the beginning of the school year, regardless if your son or daughter has a visual impairment or not. Teachers love to know how you like to receive information. People like to know that they're involved and that they want their kids to succeed. So it's just so great that we can, you know, make that connection with the teachers at the beginning of the year, regardless if our kids have a disability or not.
1: Yeah, I agree with that. But we all have to be honest. Those teachers are going to be going into this with a preconceived notion of the capacity, or more importantly, the incapacity of blind parents. And I think that Patty Chang talks about how we can help kind of eliminate that pre-existing bias.
4: The same assumptions apply. They think that your kids are taking care of you. They will assume that you can't assist with homework. You know, I would try when the kids were younger to go in and talk to the teacher before we started school. Now, when the kids got older, I didn't do that as much. But yeah, you've always got implicit biases. You know, some of them would insist on talking to my husband rather
2: right.
4: than me, which is a common issue. And some of them were great. I mean, we had one of the kids, I can't remember which one, had a second or third grade teacher that, oh, can you come in and teach? I mean, you know, so I don't want to make it sound like it's everybody. It's not. It's not at all. The ones that you remember most are the ones that were difficult. But there were some of the school personnel were awesome.
1: David, you sounded like you could relate to Patty when she was talking about the teachers wanting to talk to her husband instead of her.
2: I've been at parent-teacher conferences, and they would always talk to my wife, and they would always hand my wife the packet of information, and they would always hand my wife the agenda, and they would always ask my wife, well, do you have any questions? And my wife would say, well, my husband's here too. So Dave, do you have any questions? And I would always be the guy with the questions, you know. So it's so important that we let them know that we're involved and that we're interested and that we're going to be a resource for the children and for the student.
1: Yeah. Mm-hmm. Very nice. And I think that your interview with Melissa kind of puts out some other things that we can do to help ease that transition of understanding between the teachers and us as blind parents.
5: I have been so lucky, and I will say this every day in every way I can. My kids, in general, have had the most wonderful, supportive, energetic, creative, awesome teachers. I mean, I couldn't really ask for much better as far as that goes. Every year, we get the teacher assignments for the kids, and I will often send an email, actually all the time, even now that, you know, Elizabeth's first grade teacher actually had Oriana, and she also had Austin, so she's had the whole trifecta. So, you know, she's very familiar, and now all the third grade teachers that Oriana had also taught Austin. So it's just, now I'm sort of known, or we're sort of known in the school. I've also done volunteering, and I'm the chair of the advocacy committee at the school, and I helped coach a couple Destination Imagination teams way back when, and
6: very cool.
5: I've gone into the classrooms and talked to kids about blindness, and so, I mean, I'm kind of known, and that was really important to me and to Mark, to be involved parents, to go to the family reading nights, the family science nights, to do all those things so people just know who we are. And that's what my email basically says is, you know, hi, I'm Melissa Riccobono. My husband and I are both blind, in case you didn't know. The more things you can send us via email, the more we'll appreciate that. Please don't send us handwritten notes because those are very hard for us to read. Please, if you have a concern, either email it or give us a call. And it's mostly worked out very well. Sometimes, you know, we've had to remind teachers like, hey, I saw a permission slip came home. Could we sign it via email? Could you just send it to us? And, you know, can we just say right here, like,
6: reply,
5: yeah, permission for our child to go. So those things, you know, certainly we need to be on top of.
2: Anil, I love the question. What's a little thing that we can do that'll make a big difference? And I really believe that a little thing that we can do that'll make a big difference is getting involved and volunteering. And I always felt that the teachers, the administrators, they really didn't take me seriously when I'd show up. And they would talk to my wife and they would, you know, exchange pleasantries. But I wasn't really taken seriously until I really got involved. And I got involved and I told my wife, you know, I really want to do something. She goes, well, you know, how can you get involved? What would be something you'd like to get involved with? I said, well, maybe I could, you know, coach the wrestling team. And then, so my son was in third grade, and then I started coaching the wrestling team, and then I started meeting other dads, and I started meeting the other kids, and I started meeting the other coaches, and I started meeting the other teachers and the other administrators.
1: Nice.
2: And then I really feel like they saw the value that I added. I just wasn't someone who was sitting on the side and taking, but I really wanted to make things better for my son, for the team. And so I really feel that that really helped me, they appreciated my contribution.
1: Okay, David, the question is, did your team win?
2: Oh, well, that's another story.
1: Come on.
2: Oh, yes, they did. Of course, they did.
1: Because if they didn't, you know that what they would have said.
2: Oh, that blind coach. You got to get a new coach.
1: Exactly.
2: Right. They was blaming on the coach.
1: Yeah. Nice, nice. I had a similar experience, too. And I think that Melissa's point about doing things more than just working with your children, getting active with the school, really makes a big difference. I joined the PTA of my son's school, and I think that they were reluctant to have me participate, but it was really interesting that just through my work with the Federation, you know, and all the meetings, because we have meetings, and
2: sure,
1: we handle our meetings in an appropriate fashion, we follow specific protocol, But it was really interesting how the members of the PTA didn't know the fundamental way of just passing a motion.
2: Wow.
1: So being participating there, I thought I was on my track for being kind of the president of the PTA, which I did not want at that particular time because I had other work to do. But it was nice for them to recognize that I brought a skill set to the table. And again, that way I got more respect in that space. And I think I became just another parent as opposed to the blind parent.
2: Very cool.
1: Yeah. And I also like Melissa's little idea of writing that email. And that way you can just construct it and send out from the beginning. And you never have to reconstruct it. And you can revise it as you see fit. But I really like that as a strategy as well.
2: Oh, I completely agree. It's the communication and the coordination and the collaboration will really open doors.
1: Yeah, it enhances that whole perspective. I mean, you're working to make the school system better, and it's a selfish desire, too, because by making the school system better, you make the school better for your child. But, you know, all this is great, but it doesn't really happen until you get your kids to school. And I know that a lot of people are really worried about how blind people, you know, get their kids to school. And I think that in a contemporary way, you know, Sean kind of describes it in a way that many people probably relate to.
6: First of all, there are a lot of different transportation services that are out there. So for example, you know, if I contact a Lyft driver, I just take my daughter's hand. When the driver pulls up, people need to understand, blind people have what they call iPhones, right? And I have a Lyft app that lets me know the driver's here.
2: Right.
6: So, of course, I use my cues, auditory cues, to know where the car is. And my daughter's very good, too. Say, Daddy, what color is the car? So I say, well, it's blue. Okay, so she knows which way to go to the blue car. You know what I mean? And so we get to the car, open up the door, put the car seat in, and put her in the car seat, and off we go to school. And then
2: wow.
6: When we get to the school, I get out the car, get her out the car first, take the car seat, and grab her hand, and we walk up the stairs and walk into the door, and boom, we're at school. It's not, people may make this assumption that it's hard for us, but actually it's pretty simple, a simple task for us as blind people to take our children to school. So that's it.
1: Well, I don't know about you, David, but when my son was going through school, it was long before blind people had this thing called the iPhone.
2: Yes.
1: Yeah, so in the beginning, you know, when we were just going to daycare, I would actually walk about, quarter mile with him. When he was very little, I put him up on my shoulders and walked to the bus stop. And then we'd catch the local MARTA bus about 2 miles to his local daycare. And then I'd pick him up the same way, pick him up from daycare. We'd go catch the MARTA bus, get back home, and walk back that way. But as he got older, he was lucky. I guess I considered lucky. He went to the same elementary school that I went to when I was a kid, which was right around the block from our house. So most of our mornings were spent, you know, walking together to and from school until he was old enough to walk to and from school himself. So we used it long before Lyft. We got around in those particular ways. What about yourself?
2: So when we lived in New Jersey, I would walk my kids to school. It was right around the corner, and I really enjoyed that. And the kids, and Neil, the kids were always great, you know, and they would always ask, what's that? What's that? Oh, and then my kids would explain, oh, that's my dad's cane. He can't see, and that's how he uses to get information around him.
1: Mm-hmm.
2: So they were sharing information, and then I'd walk them to the door, and I'd make sure they got in the door, and I'd go home. Then we moved to Pennsylvania. Then they started taking the bus. So I said, well, I'll walk you down to the bus stop. So I'd walk them down to the bus stop. And then, you know, then they started getting a little embarrassed. You know, Dad, you don't have to walk us to the bus stop anymore, you know. So, but that was such a blessing for me to be able to meet other parents and meet other kids. And, you know, and you know, when the kids weren't afraid of blindness, it seemed like the parents weren't either.
1: That's a very good point. And it just like any other way, many people get to know the other people that live in their neighborhood through the kids' interaction. You know, when I was coming up, it wasn't even a blindness thing. My mom got to know all the other people in the neighborhood because we were playing with their kids, and they'd be over our house and we'd be over their house. So, yeah, it's all a part of being normal, fully contributing members of society in our neighborhoods. Another dreaded task of being a blind parent is how do you help with homework?
2: Oh, my.
1: Yeah.
2: So we've got some really great ideas. Certainly, educators wonder, how are you going to help your kids with their homework? And when sometimes other parents wonder. And so we've got some really great strategies and techniques. Lisa Maria shares some with us that I think that people are going to find informative.
7: This year has actually been the easiest for homework because the teacher is super organized and she had, you know, a strategy from day one that the parents were all introduced to at back to school night. And she told the parents, like, this is what I'm going to do. You're going to have math every day. And then the kids are going to have these 9 options to choose from every week. So there was a strategy, and that helped a lot.
1: She's correct. Having a strategy is key. And other components of that strategy are making sure that, again, the kids are involved in the homework process and the teachers understand what is going to be best for you to help with that homework process. And I think Terry does a good job of talking about both of those aspects.
8: You know, I am involved in my kids' homework. We talk over it. What do you have for homework today? I think that as a parent helps the child. I might not be able to see what's written on the paper, but I'm able to help them do their homework just by being there and talking through it with them. Yes, I do have a blind child, and a lot of her homework is in Braille, but this is third grade now. Before, when the child was bringing home handouts, and when my other child was bringing home handouts where they had to color this and color that,
9: right,
8: I had communication with the teachers, which I still do. Email, text. There's different platforms that teachers use these days, Class Dojo, Remind Me. Before the school year, every year, I would introduce myself. I would let them know that I can't see handouts being sent home. Could you please shoot me an email if there is something I need to know so I don't miss out on anything?
2: Neil, one thing that I like that Terry was talking about is different strategies, and hope is not a strategy. And certainly homework could really be stressful if you don't have a strategy, and you don't want homework to be a stressful task. So by having different strategies that you can employ to help your son or your daughter do their homework is really going to make the process a whole lot smoother and less stressful for you and them, and probably even assist with their whole educational process. Now, Anil, Melissa, in our next segment, she really talks about how when, you know, kids can start reading some things themselves. And I think that she makes some great points here. Let's give that a listen.
5: As far as doing homework, you know, we were very lucky. Austin could read before he started kindergarten. So in kindergarten, when a lot of people have a lot of trouble because the homework tends to be pretty darn visual when your kids are real little, you know, color this picture or cut these pictures apart and put the ones that rhyme together or, you know, whatever it is.
9: Yep.
5: And Austin could almost always, he could read a lot of those instructions himself. He also, if he didn't know a word, certainly he would spell it for us. He knew all his letters, so he could spell it, and we could either tell him what it was or we could help him sound it out. So not that we weren't, you know, right there with him, but he was kind of able to do a lot of that.
1: Yeah, I agreed. It was much easier to help with homework once Amari learned how to read. And I really love the fact that people should understand that it's not the child making an accommodation for the parent. It really is a system that, although necessary, also helps the students learn to read. I know my son learned to read very early because, you know, he learned how to sound out words as I was getting him to assist me with his homework. But this is not something specific to blind parents. This is something that every parent should be very active in their child's education, especially in that homework process, because that's a time to bond and a time to learn and a time to grow. So,
2: Anil, when my kids were younger, I would braille their 3x5 cards their spelling words. So the teacher would send home their spelling words, and they would read me their spelling words, and I'd braille them, and then they would write on the 3x5 card above the braille in print what that word was. And then so we made our own flashcards. And Anil, that was so much – it was such a blessing just to be able to be involved and have fun and using the words in different ways and defining the words. And that was just another way for me to contribute, another way for me to be engaged with my son and daughters. And it's just another way for me to know that I was helping them, you know, we're their real first teacher, and I was doing my job helping them get the education they need.
1: Yeah. And now Micah shares another strategy that she worked with her child.
9: We were very intentional about which kinds of preschools we sent him to. And so he went to a Montessori preschool, and he had the opportunity to really do a lot of learning and playing, of course, too. But he learned his letters in preschool. And I say that because it helps with how I handle homework and things now. So he learned his letters in preschool. I would help him with that at home by, you know, flashcards. I would read stories to him. You can get print and braille books depending on what medium you read in. So we always read a lot to him. You can braille a flashcard and they have the print letter, and then you can verify what they're saying with the braille letter if that is your reading medium. But because he knew his letters and he actually knew how to read before he got into kindergarten, that really helps with homework, because I feel like this is just my parenting philosophy. Whenever we're doing homework, I'm not doing it for you. I'm here to help guide you, but he needs to be able to read the directions and to be able to read what's on his paper. So I have him read it because it's his job, not mine, not because I'm blind and I can't read it. I could always use an app if I need to get a hold of whatever content he has. So that's how we deal with homework. He does it. And then if he has questions, I answer it. Or if he doesn't know, if he's reading a print book that doesn't have Braille, he doesn't know a word, he'll spell it, and I can help him sound it out that way. So those are some techniques.
1: I love that Michael pointed out the use of the print Braille books. I use those to teach Amari how to read as well. And it's interesting because I believe they were originally designed to help sighted parents teach their blind kids how to read. So we inverted that and used that as a tool to allow me as a blind parent to teach my sighted son how to read. Most important, I really like what she said about her son, telling him that it's his job, you know, and it's not hers. So I love that.
2: Anil, I used to really enjoy the print Braille books and reading those to my kids, and especially bedtime. And then I remember one day I got a phone call from one of my daughter's teachers, and she says, "Mr. Dinataris, I need to apologize to you." And I said, "Why is that, ma'am?" She said, "Well, your daughter was saying today that her dad could read her books in the dark." And I told her, "Mary Kate, no one could read in the dark." "Oh, yes, my dad can read to me in the dark." "Mary Kate, no one could read in the dark." And then she explained that you used Braille. and I just wanted to apologize to you because I didn't realize that, and I was arguing with your daughter in front of the class, and I'm just so grateful. And would you come in and read one of those print Braille books to us?
1: Nice, very nice.
2: And I did.
1: Yeah. And, you know, Braille is not the end-all be-all, although we as an organization advocate for Braille because it's the true literacy tool for blind individuals.
2: Absolutely.
1: There are other tools that can be used to help a blind parent who may not be as Braille proficient also be active in their child's education. And I think Louise does a really good job of describing this simple tool.
10: The big hurdle that I had was the homework sheets that would come home, and she wasn't yet old enough to read the instructions to me. And at least the method that I found useful was I would maybe once a week or once a month have my husband read her spelling words onto a voice recorder. And then I could have that to refer to throughout the rest of the week and working with our daughter on those homework words. So that was helpful.
1: That was a really nice description of simple technology, that recording technology. But unfortunately, people think that technology is like the solution for everything.
2: Yeah.
1: And it has created opportunities for us to be more involved in the process, but only when it works. You know, that's the key. Technology has to work.
2: Anil, I'd like to share that I've realized that my daughter now in 10th grade, she doesn't have a lot of textbooks. And now a lot of the textbooks are just CDs or just online.
1: The next interview from Patty really describes how, although it creates tremendous potential, it can be useless if the technology itself is not accessible.
4: I think it's a lot harder now because so much stuff is online and it's not necessarily accessible to blind people who are using magnification or screen reading software. This I could see as a problem. I only encountered that towards the end. The last school my daughter went to was Whitney Young, and they had a grading system that was inaccessible. So I couldn't go in and see what was going on with her grades. And then, you know, there really isn't much else you can do except get a reader. I mean, have someone look at it.
1: Yeah, it's nice to know that whenever that technology fails, we can always go to the old tried and true, finding an individual to read for us. That will always be a fundamental skill set. And Eric kind of talks about his use of readers.
11: And I've also used human readers, too, sometimes to access homework, because sometimes it is inaccessible. If my wife is out of town or something, you know, involved in something else, then I have used human readers as well. Now that our kids are older and it's a different phase, I mean, they can read their homework. You know, they may or may not understand a particular skill that it's asking them about, and that's where enrichment and extra practice or working through the homework together, that's where that comes in. But when your kids are younger and they can't yet read all the expectations or the directions or whatever, then, yeah, using a combination of technology and in-person human readers is important. And I think the use of human readers, this is something we tell our college-age students at the center all the time. Just because it's 2019 doesn't mean that the judicious use of human readers is any less important. In fact, with apps like Zoom and other screen sharing apps, you can use a human reader for something that's inaccessible from hundreds of miles away. So using a variety of factors is still important and definitely achievable.
2: Anil, I love the thought that access equals success. I remember when our school came out with the software, with an app for the phone so you could track your kids' grades. And then my son said, "Dad, I don't think this is going to be accessible."
1: He was hoping.
2: He was hoping about that. But so we need to use all different techniques. And sometimes the technology or the tools aren't out there, and we've got to create them. That's why the Federation is out there advocating and innovating apps like the KNFB Reader and other technologies that allow us to access information independently.
11: I used KNFB Reader the other night to extract a PDF of a story about Apollo that my daughter needed to read. And it was available in PDF, but of course it was an inaccessible PDF. And so I was able to use KNFB Reader to make that happen. And that was just so awesome.
1: I think it's important not only that we are, as the National Federation of the Blind, creating technology to be solutions to the problems that we face. We also develop really good partnerships with individuals and innovators that develop technology. And the IRA technology of having sighted remote assistance through the use of an iPhone and sometimes these glasses is also a proven technology that Melissa describes how it helps her in educating her children.
5: Now, of course, it's so different, too, because there are scanning, you know, the KNFB reader. There's a service called IRA where you can call an agent and either use glasses or use your phone and they can tell you what they're seeing. I did do that the other day with Elizabeth's homework because it was only in print and it was really tiny print. And of course, she is a blind kid, so she was having a really hard time. So I had, you know, I had IRA read it. I've also had IRA check Austin's homework because sometimes he doesn't finish the whole thing because he's in a hurry. So we have done things like that as well. But that wasn't available, you know, even just a few years ago.
1: I wonder if the guys over at IRA know that they're being deemed the homework police.
2: Exactly. Minus two. You didn't do number 13.
1: What a cool way to use the technology, though. That's nice.
2: To be able to access that information and to know that, you know, you're being able to help your son or your daughter complete their assignment, and it's you're going to feel good about it, they're going to feel good about it. It's really a win-win.
1: Yeah. And here's Eric again with another example of how technology can be used to help parents work together toward making sure they're sharing information that's helpful for them in educating their kids.
11: My wife and I have a shared Dropbox folder. So sometimes one or the other of us will have a file from a teacher or something, and we'll put that in Dropbox. That way we both have access to it.
1: Seems like the consensus solution, though, David, is for not only technology to be the solution, but to be integrated in all the other ways, whether it be reader, engaging the child, using technology. All those things are important in order to make sure that we can be very active in that educational process.
2: the using the KNFB reader and ERA, that's just really going to level the playing field, Anil. And I love the thought when we can get the same education, we can get the same trainings, and of course, we'll be able to help our kids get the same jobs.
1: Yeah, and Micah gives another example of how, you know, these multi-tiered strategies can be used to educate her son.
9: Like anything that comes home in his folder, it, like I said, I can use an app to read that. I could always scan it and put it on a computer if I needed to. A lot of times I have him read it because, again, it's his school. It's his responsibility. I want him to be informed about what's going on around there. And then he has a calendar that, you know, you check off every day when he does his homework. So this has just happened to be happenstance. His teacher actually puts like a sticker star on every day that they get right. So if, you know, the day before I can find that tactile sticker and go to the next day and put the check on there. And the teacher knows that I'm blind, so if the check isn't exactly in the little slot, it's okay. Like, she gets the point.
1: It's nice to know that the school systems are still using those fundamental reward tools that used to be used when we were coming up in school, like the smiley face stickers and the check marks and all of that.
2: You know, what gets rewarded gets repeated. And I remember the first time on one of my papers, there was a raised smiley face sticker, and it said, good job. And I was so proud of that. And so those stickers that, you know, Micah was describing before, you know, are just such good little reminders and little rewards that, you know, keep people doing the right thing.
1: Nice. And again, stickers can be made accessible. So mm-hmm. there you go.
2: Mm-hmm.
1: And most of what we talked about now has really been like Montessori school strategies, public school strategies.
2: Yep.
1: But, you know, just like other parents, blind people explore other options around education as well. And I think that Ashley talks to us about her experience homeschooling.
2: Yes, very cool. Let's give that a listen.
9: So we homeschool. So grades are a little bit different in that regard. He and my daughter are doing, I think, amazingly well, considering they haven't been in this country their whole lives. And so there was a lot. I'd say the first 6 to 9 months that they both were home, it was their schooling, if you want to call it that, consisted of learning English and just getting adapted to, you know, this new life. And then we started to work on, you know, what you would consider more school-related subjects, recognizing letters and you know, math, numbers, and that type of thing. So because our kids are, you know, from Eastern Europe and they're not necessarily following the same course and timeline as the public school, so right now I'm not using a set curriculum. Like, I haven't bought a full-fledged homeschool curriculum. I'm going through the individual subjects and tailoring it to where they are at, just cognitively and developmentally, and buying, you know, resources for each subject. So for example, they're both learning Braille, and so I've made use of some items actually sold on the NFB's Materials Center.
1: I'm glad that she mentioned the Independence Market, what she referred to as the Materials Center, because we do try to, as an organization, the National Federation of the Blind does try to provide some fundamental resources to help blind individuals, you know, do a variety of different tasks. And some of the tools we use with, you know, helping parents in the education process, whether it be slates and styluses or even some fun, accessible games, because you don't want to study all the time. But we like to do that. And I'm glad you mentioned it.
2: Anil, the board games, the cards, there's just so many things out there. You know, I love the word gamification, and it's
1: you just made that up.
2: No, it's a word.
1: Okay.
2: Gamification, and it's creating, you know, games out of everything. And if it's just to learn the letters and numbers by using playing cards and just making fun education.
1: Making learning fun.
2: Is what we do. And if there's some supplies at the Independence Market, I'd encourage people to visit.
1: Yeah, nice. We have one more piece of an interview, which I think, although simple, really kind of brings everything to a really good close. It's from Eric, and he talks about the parent's fundamental responsibility of being engaged, but also when you can, embarrass your kids.
2: Let's give that a listen.
11: And as far as my daughter, I emailed the school librarian last year about something. And Bree was like, "Dad, why'd you do that?" I said, "Because I had a question." "Yeah, but I didn't ask you to do that. I mean, that's embarrassing that a dad, you know, their parent emails like one of my teachers." And I said, "No, that's called being a parent." So, you know, it's so again,
12: it's so embarrassing, Dad.
11: It was embarrassing, but it was all congenial and professional. And I've had to do that several times with teachers or the principal. My son had somebody had gotten into his PE locker and stolen his uniform. Not a big deal, but again, I was able to shoot an email out and just let the principal know, "Hey, you know, just to make you aware that this is a thing in the locker room, so if you could check on it, that'd be awesome."
1: Like with the rest of our podcast, a lot of what we discussed here is not truly different than what we've done, well, what any other parent would do. We do talk about the way that we need to address the misconceptions and the biases that may exist. And we also talk about those specific tools that blind people use in order to access information and communicate. But other than that, the whole fundamental participation and responsibility and accountability that any other parent would have raising their child, getting them a good education, that's the same thing that we as blind parents want to do as well. And I think that it was enhanced by giving examples of how we as blind parents also integrate ourselves into the school system in a variety of different ways, whether it be from PTA or coaching wrestling. Or David, I think that you're looking at actually pursuing an even greater engagement with respect to the education system.
2: Neil, absolutely. Statistics show that involved parents, kids do better in school. And so it is just so important that we're involved on so many levels, and we let people know about our ability levels. So I attended my first school board meeting a couple of months ago, and Anil, not one person was discussing anything about accessibility or services for people with disabilities, and so. I decided then, you know, there's a place for me here. I can make contributions. I can stretch imaginations. I could raise expectations, and I can improve opportunities for the staff, the students, and all involved. So I'm really excited about running for school board in November. I just passed the primary in May. And,
1: nice.
2: And so that was really cool, and now we have the election coming up. So it's being involved, and I love being involved, and I love knowing that I can help make things better for everyone involved in it.
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14: A handful of blind little boys and girls from Tennessee just beat the Speaker of the House, by James Brown. A photo appears on the page, the caption, "James Brown." From the editor, James Brown is president of the National Federation of the Blind of Tennessee. He is also known to Federationists for his composition and recording of some of our newer movement songs, including "Live the Life You Want." His day job is as a transportation program supervisor with the Tennessee Department of Transportation. As you will read in this article, advocacy gives him great joy, even, or perhaps especially, when the stakes are high, and he writes about it with wit and verve. All too often, members of the public, including legislators, view blind people as powerless children to be patronized or, worse, ignored. But we are not children, and we are not powerless, as James and his Tennessee Federation family recently demonstrated. Here is how James tells the story. The Spark. I still remember the first time I felt the spark, that electric sense that maybe, just maybe, we really could change things. It was 2009, and I had just landed in Washington, D.C., to attend my very first Washington seminar with the National Federation of the Blind. There were only three of us from Tennessee that year. We were small in number and passionate. In fact, I was so green, I didn't know the difference between a House resolution and a Krispy Kreme donut. Thankfully, I was paired with Joe Shaw, a seasoned legislative advocate and a blind vendor with a sharp wit and a deep knowledge of the Hill. Within the first hour of our legislative meetings, a legislative aide leaned across the table and asked,

He has worked on state legislation to protect the rights of blind parents, ensuring our kids don't get taken away just because we have a disability. We've helped pass a law requiring Tennessee's higher education system to follow accessibility standards for digital content. We abolished sub-minimum wages for workers with disabilities. We even got legislation passed to make prescription labels accessible to blind and low-vision people. Most of our work has been about building something, creating opportunity, removing barriers, opening doors. But every now and then, a bill comes along that doesn't just block the door. It threatens to bulldoze the whole building. And when that happens, you don't push forward, you dig in. That moment came in April of 2025, when a poison pill amendment to eliminate Tennessee's Little Randolph-Shepard Act was proposed 16 hours before the bill and amendment were about to be heard on the floor of the Tennessee House of Representatives. Like the federal Randolph-Shepard Act, Little Randolph-Shepard Acts in states across our nation provide opportunities for blind people to operate small businesses in state buildings. The amendment would have erased around 300 jobs, many of them held by our blind brothers and sisters. Blind but not backing down. Once we, in a frenzy, got the bill rolled for a one-week delay, we hit the ground running, and we didn't stop. Within hours, Terry Smith from the National Association of Blind Merchants, a division of the National Federation of the Blind, was drafting fact sheets and press releases. I was fielding calls from vendors, lawmakers, and federation members across the state. The Tennessee Committee of Blind Vendors also jumped in with both feet, and a statewide strategy started to take shape. We heard from the political grapevine that the bill originally came from the Tennessee Speaker of the House. The clock was ticking and legislators would be leaving town for the weekend before Easter, and by the time Monday morning rolled around, we'd only have 3 real working days left to shift votes, secure media coverage, and apply pressure. There was no time to waste. Funny how life circles back sometimes. Joe Shaw, from back in 2009, was now right back in the trenches with me, only this time it was our own backyard. Joe and his wife Karen started early Monday morning, visiting all 99 members of the Tennessee House of Representatives. They handed out fact sheets, scheduled meetings, and personally told our story, one lawmaker and staffer at a time. While they canvassed the Capitol, we launched our media blitz. By Sunday night, we'd let the proverbial cat out of the bag. Press releases went out to every major outlet in Tennessee. And by Monday afternoon, our first TV story hit the airwaves in Nashville, spotlighting the work of blind vendors across the state and the devastating impact this bill would have. Then came Memphis, then Chattanooga, then Knoxville. Like dominoes, one media market after another picked up the story. Within just a few days, we were in every major market in Tennessee. Inside the Capitol, we stuck to a simple but powerful message. We told lawmakers we loved the Senate version of the bill, which improved customer service and expanded opportunities for all people with disabilities. But the House amendment? That was a poison pill. It didn't expand opportunity, it wiped it out. Of the roughly 90 blind vendors in Tennessee, 80 would lose their jobs. That's not policy, that's carnage. And it wasn't just jobs. These vendors had invested their savings, taken out loans, bought equipment, and built small businesses from the ground up. One vendor in West Tennessee told me he had 3 box trucks tied to his business. If this bill passed, he'd likely lose it all. His trucks, his business, maybe even his house. He said he might have to go on Social Security and move in with family. That's not theoretical, that's real life. By Tuesday night, we had already secured half of the 26 Republican votes we needed to kill the amendment, and the pressure was starting to mount. The media turns up the heat. By Wednesday, April 16, the media machine was in full swing, and it was doing exactly what we needed it to do. The pressure was no longer just coming from inside the Capitol. It was coming from living rooms, smartphones, and kitchen tables across Tennessee. Fox 13 Memphis had been digging into the story and, in their hunt for a quote, they reached out to the sponsor of the House bill, the very one who'd introduced the toxic amendment. But instead of reaching him, they accidentally got his wife. And, let's just say, she wasn't thrilled about how her husband's legislative season was going. The reporter told us later that the representative might be sleeping on the couch for a while. Now, I don't know what kind of sofa he's got at home, but I hope it's comfy,
because the media wasn't done yet.

0: His wife ended up giving the reporter his cell phone number, and to his credit, the representative agreed to an interview. He tried to frame the amendment as a way to expand opportunities for people with disabilities, but while he was talking, the news station flashed the actual amendment text across the screen, highlighting the part where blind vendors would be forced to compete with giant corporations. Not exactly the best look. This aired Tuesday night, just 2 days before the bill was scheduled for a vote. At the same time, our team of advocates was still pounding the pavement inside the Capitol. Joe, Karen, members of the Blind Vendor Committee, and Randolph Shepherd Walking Encyclopedia, Terry Smith, were running from office to office, meeting with legislators, dropping off packets, answering questions, and clarifying what this amendment would really do. By Wednesday afternoon, we started hearing from legislative aides that their representatives were texting them from the House floor. "I've decided. I'm voting no if that amendment stays in." Others said, "I'm hearing it's going to be pulled." It was like watching a wave build, not a tidal wave of destruction, but one of momentum, of clarity, of people standing up and doing the right thing. Still, we couldn't relax. Politics can be a game of misdirection. Until it was official, we had to assume the amendment was still alive and kicking. Victory in the 11th hour. Thursday morning, April 17, arrived like the final lap of the New York City Marathon. Hearts racing, shoes worn down, and adrenaline doing all the work. We'd done everything we could. We had flooded inboxes, knocked on doors, given interviews, and practically worn tracks in the carpet of the Capitol. But there was still that flicker of doubt. Was it enough? The bill was scheduled to be heard that morning. We gathered in person on the floor of the House and around our cell phones, our ears tuned to every word coming over the live feed. And then, just like that, it happened. The representative stood up and pulled the amendment. No debate, no vote, just gone. And if that wasn't enough, he followed it up with what may go down in history as the most awkward half-apology in Tennessee legislative history. He said something along the lines of, "This amendment probably wasn't my best idea." Now look, I don't know what prompted his change of heart. Maybe it was the outcry from blind vendors across the state. Maybe it was the press coverage. Maybe it was the overwhelming number of representatives who said they wouldn't support the amendment. Or maybe, just maybe, it was the fact that his wife gave his number to a reporter and told him he'd better fix it before Easter weekend. Whatever the reason, we had done it. We stopped a bill that would have devastated an entire community of blind entrepreneurs in Tennessee. We stared down one of the most powerful figures in state government and came out on top. And we did it with facts, with unity, with persistence, and yeah, with a little humor too. By Thursday afternoon, we were breathing for the first time all week. Not celebrating exactly, because there's always another fight around the corner, but smiling, laughing, maybe even letting ourselves feel proud. It wasn't just a policy win. It was proof that advocacy works, that blind people have power, and that a handful of blind little boys and girls from Tennessee can still beat the Speaker of the House. What this win really means. This wasn't just about vending. It wasn't just about a single amendment or one bad bill or 1 week of frantic advocacy. This was about reminding ourselves and reminding the people in power that blind people are not invisible, we are not silent, and we are not weak. We are business owners, advocates, parents, professionals, problem solvers, and when necessary, political warriors. We know how to organize, we know how to mobilize, and when someone threatens our livelihoods, our dignity, or our future, we show up. We show up with facts. We show up with courage. We show up with unity. And yes, we show up with press releases, TV spots, and the occasional well-timed joke about sleeping on the couch. If you're a Federation member reading this, wondering if your voice matters, let me assure you, it does. If you've ever questioned whether one letter, one phone call, or one office visit can make a difference, let this be your proof. If you've ever been discouraged by the political climate or worn down by how long change takes, take heart. Because in 1 week, against long odds, a small team of determined blind advocates in Tennessee protected the rights of 80 blind entrepreneurs and pushed back against the Speaker of the House himself. I hope this story makes you laugh. I hope it makes you think. But most of all, I hope it reminds you that we still have power. The world doesn't hand us victories. We go out and win them with a smile on our face and a white cane in our hand, or in my case, a solid black German Shepherd named Zero by my side. Because that's who we are. We are the National Federation of the Blind, and we will never stop fighting for each other.
1: 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We're NFBRN, the National Federation of the Blind Radio Network.
0: Transitions, a conference for parents and teachers of blind children by Kim Cunningham. There is a photo on the page, the caption, Kim Cunningham. From the editor, at the annual convention of the National Federation of the Blind, one division has so many programs and activities that one could confidently say there is a convention within a convention for parents of blind children. The agenda produced by the National Organization of Parents of Blind Children sometimes runs to 20 pages in print, and the breadth and depth of the activities is impressive. Here's what Kim Cunningham, president of the National Organization of Parents of Blind Children, has to say. I would like to invite all families, friends, and teachers of blind and low-vision children to join us at the NFB National Convention from Thursday, June 30, 2016, through Tuesday, July 5, 2016, in beautiful, sunny Orlando, Florida. Every year, the NOPBC holds our annual national conference during the NFB National Convention. Our board has been working hard to bring relevant, informative sessions and activities for families and teachers of blind and low-vision children. We welcome all families of children who are blind, low-vision, with or without additional disabilities, to come together for a week full of fun and educational workshops. We believe that all children can learn with the right support and training. Please help us to share the news that blindness is not what holds our children back. Together, we can work to change what it means to be blind. 10 years ago, my daughter and I attended our first NFB National Convention. Because my daughter was considered low vision by our school district, I didn't think the NFB was for us. After all, no one ever called her blind. But we were at a loss about my daughter's future and how she would grow into an independent person. We were concerned about how she would take her science classes in school. We were concerned about the length of time it took to complete her work. We were concerned about her identity and feeling like a broken person. We were concerned about her struggle to read. We had no one to answer our questions and give us direction. This all changed when we attended the NFB National Convention, along with 2,000 other blind and low-vision people. Everyone was tapping their canes and living their lives, just like all the sighted people I knew. It was an energizing atmosphere that I have never felt before. The Federation embraced us and welcomed us into their family. I learned that low-vision kids would benefit from all the tools blind kids used. The magic wand ending up being a cane, and the secret word was Braille. I attended workshops while my daughter learned about accessible science from a blind scientist. She also learned about the benefits of the long white cane. The exhibit hall was filled with technology, books, and independent living items to choose from. If I had a question, someone was there to answer it. This year, our theme for the NOPBC conference is Transitions. As parents, we are constantly transitioning from one area to another. When our children were born, we transitioned to becoming parents of blind and low-vision babies. Our children transition from toddlers to elementary school, to junior high, and then high school. Some kids transition from reading print to reading Braille. And with each new transition, we find we are at a crossroad of which way to turn. We hope that our workshops will give you the tools to make educated decisions about the road you want to take. This is what I want for all families to experience. I want you to feel hopeful for a bright future for your child. I want you to learn the skills that blind and low-vision children need to live their lives to the fullest. I want you to know that we all have the same goal, a bright future for our children. Schedule at a glance. Thursday, June 30, Seminar Day, opening day of NOPBC National Conference. Our day begins early. Registration starts at 7:30 a.m., and our opening general session is from 9 a.m. to 10:45 a.m. Please make sure you arrive early enough to take advantage of this entire day of learning. The highlights of our morning general session include a talk for kids and parents by NFB President Mark Riccobono, a report from NOPBC President Kim Cunningham, an address given by a mother who has raised two successful blind daughters, and much more. Throughout the rest of the morning and afternoon, parents will get to choose to attend three workshops from a list of 15 offered. Workshop highlights include a look inside a model classroom for students from elementary school through high school, a workshop especially for first-time convention attendees, a session for parents of children with low vision, and much more. In the evening, relax with other parents of blind children at our annual hospitality event. Great food, great friends, great fun. Friday, July 1, NFB Registration Day, Meetings of Divisions and Committees. 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What did you like at this convention? What resources would help you stay connected throughout the year? 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Sighted siblings are welcome to attend Youth Track. 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In addition to registering for the NOPBC Annual Conference, you will also need to register for the National Federation of the Blind National Convention in order to take advantage of our excellent room rates. Registration information, as well as a variety of other convention information, can be found at https://nfb.org/convention. We hope to see many families of blind children in Orlando this year.
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3: Access On. Welcome to Access On, the technology podcast of the National Federation of the Blind. I'm Jonathan Mosen. It's great to have so many of you here. How many of you are Access On listeners already? Anybody here who has not heard the podcast yet but want to know what all of this is about? Yes. Yeah, okay, all right, welcome. See, that's brave, that is. Well, I hope you find it worthwhile. So Access On comes out every week. from the National Federation of the Blind, and we cover technology news and tips and tricks. And the thing about Access On is that the podcast belongs to the National Federation of the Blind. So not only do we hear from the movers and shakers, but we also hear lots of people who have grassroots opinion and grassroots demonstrations, and it's a super exciting thing to be a part of. Now, what we're going to do this evening is fairly typical of an Access On episode. It's just that we've got an audience to boo when I get things wrong and, you know, jeer at me when I say something you disagree with. And, you know, so that's all very interactive. We are going to have a feature guest in just a moment who is, we're going to do an interview with them, and then we have a panel here of Federation renowned and in some cases world renowned experts, no pressure, and we'll see how that goes. And of course, you are very welcome to respond and engage from the audience. Better that you don't yell at us, because we're not going to pick that up very well on the microphone. So I hope you enjoy this. And what I'd like to do is introduce our guest, and that is Ayan Kishore from Bookshare. He's the chief executive of Bookshare. All right. Welcome.
4: Thank you.
3: How many conventions have you been to?
4: I am a rookie. This is my first one.
3: Well, I wondered if that was the case.
5: You got your ribbon?
4: Yeah. Oh, this is a ribbon. I'm not aware of that.
3: What's that like for you? I mean, this is quite an experience. There's nothing in the world like an NFB convention. What's it like?
4: It's been amazing. I've obviously read about it. I read about it in books. It's famous. And honestly, it's the best part about it is just seeing the microcosm of the diversity all put together in one. It's just a lot of fun. I mean, I can see people trying to get dates. I can see people having a smoke outside, and it's just beautiful. Honestly, that's the way I describe it.
3: Right. When did you become chief executive of Bookshare?
4: About 3.5 years ago.
3: Right. What took you so long to get here then?
4: I know, the pandemic.
3: Got to ask the tough questions, yeah. Bookshare is a much-loved institution, isn't it? And it's kind of evolved, because I remember I was doing this sort of stuff when Bookshare came out, which I guess dates Bookshare and me. But when Bookshare started, it was all about people volunteering to scan material, right? And it was cleaned up and uploaded. And it was kind of like the Napster of books. Mm-hmm. There's probably a lot of people in the room who aren't even old enough to remember what Napster was. Yep. But it was like that, and it's evolved, and now you've got this buy-in from the publishers.
4: Exactly. Yeah. Thanks, Jonathan. It was called Bookshare at some point, and we had to change it. But it is very different now. We still have some, you know, chop and scan that happens, but a lot of this is actually working directly with publishers. We work with about 1,000 publishers directly, and every year we add about 100,000 books. And the idea here is that whenever a book is published, it comes on Bookshare at the same time, so that this community can read it at the same time, and we are very proud of making that happen.
3: Bookshare is available worldwide now. When it started, it was United States only, so that's an exciting development. And there are some states in the United States where Bookshare is available for free to absolutely everybody, library patrons. Maryland is one of those, actually. When I enrolled in the Maryland Library recently after moving here, I was delighted that I was able to get Bookshare. Are those sorts of programs under some degree of threat at the moment, given changing political climates?
4: There are. I mean, I think we do work with different libraries and states, and some of them have come up to us this year and shared that their budgets are less than they had planned for, and they've had to make tough decisions. That includes, in some cases, not offering Bookshare memberships to their patrons. So that's an example of one. The other thing is, as many of you know, that Bookshare gets some funding through a grant through the Office of Special Education Programs, so Department of Education, and even that future funding is, which makes it free. If you're a student in America, you get Bookshare for free, right? Whether you be in K-12, higher ed, or an adult. So that's amazing, and we want to make sure that continues. But yeah, that has also got us a bit worried.
3: Right, and I think it's important that people know that at the National Federation of the Blind, your leadership and some of our leadership who are key in this area have met and are talking about how we can work together, because at the Federation we value Bookshare too. We want it to succeed. We want people to have access to this information, so that collaboration is ongoing.
4: Thank you. Yeah, I appreciate it. Yeah.
3: And actually, that segues us nicely into a bit of an announcement we got. You know, it's always nice when you're sitting here, sitting on something exciting. And part of this collaboration that we've been working on, I guess, reflects the fact that, you know, times are tough, your costs are increasing, inflation keeps happening. Mm-hmm. And here is a way where being a member of the National Federation of the Blind makes yet another difference to your pocketbook. Can you tell us what we've cooked up here?
4: Yes. So we're very excited to announce this, and this is the biggest discount deal we've ever set up. So, and we thought it was appropriate to do it because it is the 25th anniversary of the organization Benetech that makes Bookshare. In fact, I just found out that Chansey, you've been a member for 25 years on Bookshare. That's amazing.
5: I'm close.
4: You're close too? Oh my God. Wow.
5: I was there from the beginning.
4: Wow. Congratulations to all of you.
3: And she's read all the origami books. All of them. Yeah.
4: So anyhow, but so we're really excited that we've just have this partnership that we're just launching this week with NFB, which allows NFB members to get a special discount on a Bookshare membership. If you've never been a Bookshare member, you get 30% off on your annual subscription. And if you're already a Bookshare member, you get 20% off on your renewal. So very excited about that. If you're basically, that brings down the price to less, almost $1 a month, sorry, a week, which is, I found out, not even the cost of a coffee at 7-Eleven. So there we go.
3: So that's really exciting. And can we talk a bit about how NFB members avail themselves of this? So basically, yep, there are two tiers, as I understand it. One is if you've never been a Bookshare member before, you have a pretty nice membership, mm-hmm, to get signed up. And then if you've let your membership lapse, or if your membership is about to come up for renewal and you're thinking, okay, I need to pay again, then there's a way to get that discount.
4: Exactly, yes. So if you've never been a member, we definitely want to entice you to come try it out. The best way to do this is to go to bookshare.org/NFB. Very simple. All the details are over there, including how you could avail the discount. And yeah, we'd really like to sign up people as much as possible. If you're at the convention, we're actually doing it on the spot and approving your account right away, which itself is a big thing, because yeah, in the past, approvals to actually get access to the copyrighted content take a little bit of manual approval, but we have those people right now at the convention, so they can do that too.
3: And this morning we were at an accessibility professionals meetup, and you were there, and it was great to get your perspective on that. And you were talking about some of the positive benefits that you see AI bringing to Bookshare. Could you reflect on that?
4: Oh, this is very exciting and very close to my heart. And I am an engineer, and I have met so many amazing blind kids who want to be in the sciences and in engineering. And that's been a passion of mine since I got to Benetech, to make sure help Bookshare makes happen. So one of the things that we have done with AI is we have made equations, particularly math and chemistry equations that are images. We have gone through and basically trained AI models to make those equations accessible. And there are tens and thousands, honestly, actually millions of math equations in books, in Bookshare, that have been made accessible all in the last couple of years. And we're seeing the impact of that. You all have actually read more STEM content in Bookshare than ever before as a result of that. So congratulations to all of you. So yeah, that's very exciting to us. There are a couple of other sneak peeks, if I might provide, and these are capabilities that we're building and actually looking to pilot them from this year. So if any of you are interested, holler or, you know, reach us through the page that I shared earlier on bookshare.org/NFB. But some of this is trying to look at materials for learning beyond books and applying AI to see if you can actually make some of the materials, learning materials, particularly through models trained over learning materials, accessible on the fly. So imagine uploading a PDF or taking a picture of a math worksheet that was handed out to you for a God knows what reason, and trying to make that accessible on the fly. So that's a scan feature. And then the other feature that we're be piloting is something called a reading companion that allows you to, while you're reading a Bookshare book, basically launch a chat window to inquire with the content do things such as try to simplify text or really challenge yourself with some comprehension questions as well.
3: We're very excited about the Monarch era, and when you do the numbers, it makes a lot of sense to give a kid a Monarch when they need one instead of the huge amount of hard copy Braille embossed books and the delays inherent in that, and we can save a few trees, and it's all good stuff. How is Bookshare ready for the Monarch era when the e-Braille format really starts to take hold, and particularly for STEM students where they will be able to have diagrams that can be rendered in tactile form alongside the text in this e-Braille format? As my younger son would say, are you down with that?
4: So that's a great question. That's really exciting. The good news is we have actually been working with APH on the e-Braille standard and been involved with that. And the goal is that when it becomes more widely available, which we are hoping will be soon, Bookshare would actually add e-Braille as another format that any book is available. So as you all know, it's available in 5 different formats right now, EPUBs, audio, to primarily to text-to-speech and many others, but e-Braille would be one of that. So you could bring those books into the Monarch.
3: So I'll tell you what I'm going to do. I'm going to put you to work a little bit if I can. And what I'll do is I'll entertain a few questions from the audience. So they're just not, they didn't come all the way to New Orleans just to sit and listen to a podcast. So let's see if anybody has any questions for you.
6: Yeah, this is Joe. I just wanted to verify, what were the prices for the signing up again for the new members and existing members?
4: So the regular price is $79.99 for a year. And if you sign up as a new member, it's 30% off, which, if my math is good, brings us to around $55. And then if you are renewing as a member, or if your membership has lapsed and you renew it, it's 20% off, which is around $63.
7: Hi, this is Sunish Gupta from Boston. Thank you for putting all the resources on Bookshare. It's been a great resource. How about the figures and graphs and diagrams and charts which are part of the book? How can we make all text as part of the standard offering, whether it's old books or existing or new ones?
4: Sunish, that's a great question. So there's a few different ways we're trying to do that. We add a lot of books every year, right? And there's no feasible way apart from us putting... There's two things we can do. We can put pressure on the publishers to make sure those books are more accessible. And we do that through a program which is the Global Certified Accessible Program, which is one of the only independent accessibility certification for publishers. So we've had big publishers, you know, like Wiley and Pearson's Higher Ed, et cetera, that goes through the process, and we ensure that any new books they put out actually are fully accessible with those diagrams all properly described. So that's for some of the new content. On the other side, this reading companion, which we are building out, we are hoping actually does provide descriptions that are AI-generated that help with some of the charts and graphs. That hopefully, as that improves, the context improves as well. So these are the two ways we are primarily trying to do that, so that more of the charts and graphs are accessible. We did also do some things on our own that we are rolling into the models that we built. So we built the largest data set, about 60 to 80,000 graphs that were labeled, and it's open if anybody else wants to use it, so that we could train our models to actually look at a graph. We use the 4 most common types of graphs and actually produce tabular data from that. So those are some of the things as we process books into Bookshare and ingest them, we hope there'll be improvements, but it's a journey.
3: Yeah, absolutely. All right, I think we will take one more if there is one more.
8: This is Elijah, and I'm wondering if there's a way that you could make a few improvements to headings. So, like, one thing is, like, a lot of books do have good headings, but a lot of them don't, where the heading might just be, like, a random sentence from the book, or, like, there won't be any, like instead of, like, chapter 2, it'll be like a random sentence, or things like that, like, whether it's, like, extra needed ones and stuff like that. And also, like, when you download the Daisy audio, like, and play on the NLS player, like, often the heading won't be... Like, it won't be pronounced when you go to, like, next and previous chapter. You won't hear the heading because it's not defined as a heading in the Daisy audio, if that makes sense.
3: It's not marked up, right? That's what,
4: Eliza, those are great questions, and I'll actually connect with you offline and see also which particular books that you're mentioning, because when a book gets flagged, we can go back and see what the issues were and try to fix it. But we realize that some of these books are not perfectly marked up, like we were saying, Jonathan. But that's good feedback. I'll take that from you and bring it to the team. Whenever you see a book on Bookshare, and I think we've added this recently, on the book detail page, you can actually report report if there are accessibility issues with the book and what they are so that we can actually follow up on those.
3: All right. Well, thank you so much for not only being here, but for a much cherished service in our community. I know that people value Bookshare really highly, and at the National Federation of the Blind, we're extremely excited to be announcing this partnership with you. And we're glad you're here at convention, so there'll be plenty of opportunities to say hello, I'm sure. And thank you so much for being a part of Access on Life.
4: Thank you, Jonathan. Thank you, everyone.
9: 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I am in awe of the blind sailor James Holman, who traveled the world in the early 1800s without any of the technologies we have today. 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
3: Now, what I want to do is tell you who's on our panel tonight. I first met this panelist through Mushroom FM, the home of the fun guys.
10: Home of the fun guys.
3: Yes. In about 2011, when he started doing a radio show, and it was called Brett Boyer's Bag of Goodies, which was a huge coincidence because his name was Brett Boyer. And to promote the show, he devised an earworm of a promo with a little jingle he developed with technology that allowed him to harmonize with himself. It was bizarre. These days, he is harmonizing with the National Federation of the Blind, and his bag of goodies consists of a lot of access technology. So I want you to welcome tech expert and president of our tech trainers division, Brett Boyer.
11: Thank you.
3: It's good to have you here, Brett. You enjoying the convention?
11: Absolutely. I always do.
3: Yeah? You've got your big division meeting tomorrow and, you know, no pressure?
11: No pressure. Tomorrow at 3, it's okay. Yeah. We got this.
3: All right. Well, we'll talk a bit more about some of the things you've noticed so far in a little bit, but I want to introduce our next panelist, who I also met through Mushroom FM when he and his wife, Marianne, would call into the Mosin Explosion to tell me about the amazing meals that they were having while they were listening to the show. And those meals were prepared in the main by Jack. So, you know, Jack is the new age man many of us aspire to be. I got to say, though, that my wife often says to me, Jonathan, it doesn't matter that you're useless in the kitchen. It doesn't matter that you can't fix a washer on the tap when the tap breaks. As long as you can fix my technology, I'll keep you around. So, you know. Yeah. So anyway, these days, our next panelist is cooking up magic as part of our NFB Newsline team. So give a tremendous welcome to Jack Mendez.
12: Hey!
3: You're doing good, Jack?
12: Yeah, hello. Hello, everybody. Thank you so much for coming to Access on Live. I will add, before I go here, that you can show up to try to win a Pixel 9a phone because of our new Android app on NFB Newsline. Thank you.
3: So you've got that new NFB Newsline Android app, and it's on the Play Store now.
12: It is.
3: And the Android users are very excited about this.
12: They are.
3: And so you're giving a Pixel 9 away.
12: Two of them, two. Pixel 9As. We have two. So
3: how do I get that?
12: Yeah. So you can register at the exhibit hall at this point. We did have an open house today. Lots of people showed up, curious about Newsline, NFB Newsline. And also, so show up to the exhibit hall, register. You can be an existing subscriber or a new one. So show up.
3: I love Newsline. Registered trademark. It's amazing. And so I want to introduce our final panelist, who was someone that I became aware of long before Mushroom FM was a thing. She is famously into origami, but when it comes to accessibility advocacy, she never folds. She is doing some nationally renowned work at the New York Public Library, and I tell you, if she can make it there, she'll make it anywhere. So please welcome the Federation legend, that is Chansey Fleets. Interesting acronym, Chansey.
13: Hey, folks, thank you so much. Happy to be here. Hope some of you got a chance to visit us in the art room. If not, we're all around all week. Anytime you need to get some of that restless energy out and do some origami or some drawing, you know where to find us.
3: Is that what you do in the art room? I mean, what do you do in the art room?
13: What do we do in the art room?
3: Yeah.
13: So many things. We do origami, we do drawing, sculpture, we have puzzles, flip books. So spatial communication is for everyone. Most people think coloring is visual and drawing is visual and origami is visual, and none of those things actually are. So we can help you live the life you want in the arts.
3: So when I think of tactile graphics, I think of you because you're like the expert on tactile graphics. And I have a question for you. I find it interesting that tactile graphics seem to come very naturally to some people, and at least without training, they're incomprehensible to others. I still remember this thing that happened to me at school, and that was a very long time ago now, where somebody put a Braille diagram in front of me, or sort of a tactile representation, and they said, "What is this? You know, it's an animal." And I felt this thing, and I really couldn't turn those dots into representing what this thing was. And they said, you're useless, Moses, and they took it away. And they gave it to another girl in the class, and she immediately said, "It's an elephant." She immediately knew that it was an elephant. Can somebody be taught tactile diagram literacy?
13: Absolutely. And like all literacies, it's a spectrum. And the most helpful thing to do for people at any point on that spectrum is to encourage exploration and progress and not sort of sort people into buckets of those who are good at it and those who aren't, just like Braille, just like anything. Sighted kids, from the time that they're babies, grow up with a million images to look at every day. They grow up coloring and doodling, and there's encouragement for that. When I grew up, you know, I had a pretty great advocacy structure around me, but when art showed up, I was invited to maybe work with clay or weave. It never occurred to anybody that I could do sort of the 2D representation of drawing, things like that. And so I don't suppose that I was all that conversant with tactile graphics until I started doing my library work. So what you need is lots and lots of exposure. And what I do at the library and what I do with American Action Fund tactile graphics programs is give people a chance to experience all kinds of graphics and experience them again and again and practice interpreting and practice drawing. And absolutely, yes, everyone can learn. By the way, if you hand a blind person a graphic and you say, "Hey, what is this?" You are the same as the person that rolls up to you and says, "Hey, do you know who this is?"
3: Yeah.
13: Guess my voice.
3: That's what it's like. Yeah.
13: Yeah. Don't be
3: that guy. That's exactly what it's like. Yeah.
13: Nobody likes that.
3: No.
13: Instead, you can say things like, "What do you notice? What stands out to you? What questions do you have? Are you using both of your hands to explore?" Sometimes one hand can explore and the other one can kind of follow along and be your placeholder. And there are all kinds of ways to engage. And people have different learning styles and different rates of progress, and that's all good. Whatever aptitudes you came in with, whatever history you came in with, the Federation way is to help you be in community, to believe in yourself, and to be feeling safe enough and confident enough that you can get to a place where you can progress at the rate that is going to happen for you, and everybody can progress.
3: Brett, you're naturally in the next position there. What's your take on tactile graphics and learning them and the value that they represent?
11: So I actually just got a little bit of a crash course in this tactile art drawing last month with Chansey. Came out to the Colorado Center for the Blind. We had an awesome drawing day where we learned how to draw and we learned about perspective and all kinds of really cool stuff. And then we got to teach the next day. And it's this tactile graphic, tactile art is just amazing. I myself was one of those kids too. I was either, you know, putting, here, give him some clay for about 4 or 5 years of art class in school. And then the rest was, "Oh, you don't really need to be in art." So I was very discouraged to even try. But honestly,
14: learning how to draw and learning that I can draw has opened my eyes to now how I approach tactile graphics and what I'm feeling for, as opposed to just kind of, oh, here's some dots, here's some lines, and here's some circles. Yeah. Now I'm really trying to get perspective. I'm trying to understand like the outline of what they're trying to show instead of like a full, like a side-on view versus a top-down view. So very cool stuff.
3: I feel like that we are sitting here among friends. It's kind of like being in the pub without the beer. And so I feel like I'm in a safe place to recount that I did not miss out necessarily on tactile diagrams as a kid. But you know what I did miss out on was PE. And the reason for this was, even then I was negotiating and advocating, and it turned out that I don't know why, but I knew, just intuitively knew, how to use the Apple IIe in the resource room at the high school where they had a few blind kids there, and I was one of them. And we had an Apple IIe with floppy disk drives that really were floppy. I mean, yeah, those disks were floppy, dude. And we had a VersaBrowl, so every time you loaded a document, the thing would shudder and shake and clunk, and if you were lucky, you got your document. But they confiscated it from me because I took it to economics class, and I was I found the audio overlay on the VersaBrowl, and I was playing the Genesis Invisible Touch album.
12: Oh my God.
3: And didn't know that the economics teacher had come back into the room. They were going to confiscate the VersaBrowl, but anyway, I worked out how to use this, and it turned out that the teachers really didn't know how, and I bargained with them, and I said, if you pull me out of PE period, I'll show you how to use the Apple IIe. Quid pro quo right there. So that's what I missed out on. Anyway, what's your non sequitur? What's your take on the tactile diagram thing, Jack? Because you've done a lot of training in your time as well before coming to Newsline.
12: I sure have. And I would say I am very excited for our young people to be working in this space. For me, I was also given clay. Now, I did get quite into pottery. I learned to use a pottery wheel and all sorts of stuff, so that was quite fun. But we heard a lot about gaining perspective. And I had the chance the last couple of years to look at different tactile maps which had graphics. And one particular thing that struck me was when I looked at maps and layouts of sporting fields, like a golf course, and this is from APH, and there were a couple of other, I think there was either a basketball or tennis court, something. And I had no idea that there were names of sections of the field and what their shapes were like. I just sort of thought of a sporting arena as a big wide open space, and like kind of people just wandered around hitting balls at each other. But you know, so it was really good to understand that layout. And I know that that's something that people with, and Chance, you mentioned about people growing up seeing these things. You know, I had walked around on a baseball field, for example, but I never felt a model of one, or never. And so when you can feel that shrunk down and then understand the scale when you moved around in the physical space, that really adds to your understanding of the entire world. Like it's, and so I'm very excited for the potential there.
3: Okay. So you were excited about technologies like the Monarch, I take it?
12: I am, yes.
3: Yeah. Have any of you been to the exhibit hall yet?
15: Yeah.
3: Yeah, we got some audience members who have. Any of the panelists been?
15: I was there most of the day today. I did some marshalling this morning. Got everybody on the escalator. And then I just dove headfirst into the exhibit hall. It was amazing and always great to network with even the most unlikely company. You might think, I've seen them, I've talked to them before. And then next thing you know, you're learning something brand new, like just like hanging out with Benetech.
3: So. Yeah, we've got listeners who haven't been to an NFB convention, so I should explain. The marshalling thing is quite extraordinary because you meet these people, and when you meet them in real life, you think, wow, these people are so softly spoken and sort of gentle, and then all of a sudden they turn into these voluminous ninja yelling people, you know, a general session this way, and it's extraordinary, but it's very effective. And you know, it's like it's good technology. It's just basic alternative technique stuff, you know. So what did you see in the exhibit hall that grabbed you, if anything?
15: I saw my good friends at Good Maps, of course.
3: How's that been working for you here?
15: I am still in the process. I think our mic died. I am still in the process of testing our Good Maps, the Good Maps app. I'm definitely a novice at it, but I love the fact that they brought back the look around feature, which is really cool. And actually, they've labeled, marked the entire exhibit hall. Yeah. So you can literally walk down the corridor between the aisles and know what table's on your left and right without actually having to zoom in to each table.
16: Cool. Or you can put a vendor and it'll take you there.
15: Yeah, you can put in one of the vendors and it will give you directions. And that I haven't really played with yet because I didn't bring my bone conduction headphones today.
3: Right.
15: But I plan to do that, definitely. Get a holster from AT Guys for my phone. Just want to give a plug to JJ. And, yeah.
3: Shansi, you've not been to the exhibits yet?
13: I have not been yet. I was at work today doing the American Action Fund meeting and resolutions and the art room, and I'm looking forward to tomorrow. But if you're going to go to the exhibit hall, I can tell you what I know about from past years. You want to bring a bag because there's going to be all kinds of good swag and business cards, and some kinds of the business cards are even going to have Braille some of the time. So bring a big bag and your most comfortable shoes. Get a lot of coffee beforehand. And unlike this microphone, bring a backup battery so that you can use your phone to camera around and look at stuff. So I always have my go bag with my backup battery and my big bag and my caffeine, and that's how you conquered the exhibit hall. AT Guys probably is.
14: Mike, get a speaker.
3: We've been advocating for Meta to put Bluetooth support into the Ray-Ban Meta glasses for external audio devices. And one of the things I said in support of our advocacy around this was, guys, when you come to this convention and you want to demonstrate the cool things that the Ray-Ban Metas are doing, it's going to be really hard in the exhibit hall. But if you paired with a Bluetooth speaker, then you'd have no problem. So it'll be great to see if they get there. Jack?
12: I have been to the exhibit hall today. I was working in the exhibit hall, so I can tell you that the crowds were amazing. I did work at the NFB Newsline booth, of course, but I did have to say that I did pass several of our affiliate tables. They were selling T-shirts and chocolates and from all over the region, and it's very exciting. I didn't get to see any of the technology yet, but I'm excited to do that.
3: I want to get your take on the panel about the state of AI. It was interesting yesterday. We had a discussion about the new AI features in Google with Gemini and their related things in ChatGPT and also with Claude, which is quite a good AI for academic things. And there was so much interest that the room was packed to capacity, standing room only, and we actually in the end had to turn people away. So there's a lot of interest in this. And somebody in the Digital Access Professionals meeting this morning said something interesting. He said that AI is accurate about 70% of the time in his anecdotal experience, and that if you had a recipe for a cake and the cake was only sort of 70% accurately baked, we wouldn't accept that. So I'm curious to hear from the panel just how valuable you find AI, where it falls short, where it's really doing well for you, and what advice you'd give for managing expectations around AI.
12: I use AI in a number of ways. I do use ChatGPT, Perplexity, and Claude Code on the command line. Now, Claude Code is for programmers, and I would say that if you're programming, you can get very, very fast what I would call prototyping results, where you need to audit the code and read it, and I find it very useful there. With ChatGPT, I use it for assistance with drafting materials, working with PowerPoint, working with Excel, writing Excel formulas. If you don't know, in Excel 365, it now supports Python statements to replace VBA code when you're building more complex spreadsheets. So I use the ChatGPT Excel Python integration to write code for those. And with all of these things, I would say 70% for me is a little generous for the more complex stuff that I'm doing. I would say 40% or so, because I have to do a lot of finessing to get the results I know are accurate and the results that I need for the work that I'm doing. But the thing about that 40% is that if I were to do that 40% level of work myself, the amount of time that I save that's generated that 40% of work is amazing for me because I don't have to do as much and I can finesse it and get the other 60% in less time. So for me, the benefits there are it saves me a lot of time with whatever project I'm working on. And I also do work on open source models, and I would encourage for the more techie of you, take a look at something called Ollama. It is a command line tool also that lets you download language models. And I've been learning to train my own models with my own source data. And I do find that I get more accurate answers when I can train using a local model. Lots of open source tools there. And I do generate even more accurate answers that are specific to me when I use that local system.
3: And how is that spelled?
12: O-L-L-A-M-A, I believe. It's available for Windows, Linux, and other platforms. I use it on the Linux side, and you can research that.
3: Do you find that it's better than it was? I mean, is it improving, the AI?
12: Yes, absolutely improving. I would say that I don't think the improvements are as significant as advertised. I think you have to become better at prompting. And better at interpreting and being skeptical of the accuracy of the output. One other thing that I've learned to do recently is asking the AI to judge its own output based on criteria. So you can say something like, on a scale of 1 to 10, you know, how would you rate the accuracy of your own answer? And you can ask it to use external sources. So again, it's really about how you prompt the system to generate that output. You can ask it, re-examine the image you've just posted, describe it for me, and then examine the original prompt, and does the image you've generated reflect what I asked for? So you can ask it to judge its own work. Of course, you have to then use your own judgment when looking at whatever it is you've generated. But the biggest thing I can say is that none of these AI agents do the work that, if you read the marketing materials, as effectively as they say they do. You have to still be a part of the process and ultimately assess the final output.
13: Most of us had a friend in high school or college. If you're super lucky, you might still have somebody like this in your life. There's no topic you can raise that they don't have some kind of educated-sounding opinion about. You want to ask them about magnesium out of nowhere, they're going to tell you about magnesium for 10 whole minutes. They will be supremely confident and verbose and convincing and often flagrantly wrong in a way that you cannot readily detect. Very entertaining. This person is great at parties, and they might even teach you something now and again. But you become careful as you learn with what you do with the information that this person gives you. Welcome to AI. You don't know what you don't know. That's why you're asking the AI. And the AI doesn't know whether what it is telling you through its predictive analysis is true. So between the two of you, neither of you knows what is true. So sit with that a minute. Last year, I got NFB's most unwanted door prize, COVID. And I showed my test to three models, and three models said it was negative. It was not. So what I like to do with AI when I'm working on my own and when I'm working with library patrons is to identify things where it's easy to tell whether the output is usable. And the stakes are kind of low, and it's kind of a fun thing. So a couple non-dystopian, non-harmful things that I've recently used AI for. Explain to me in plain language how to draw a frog. I don't know how to draw a frog. Break it down into basic shapes. Walk me through it. Then let's take a picture with a different AI model and see if it sees a frog. There's not too much that can go wrong for me there, except maybe I squiggle something wrong. I like to read in Spanish, I read out loud to a voice mode AI, and I ask it to translate to English. So I get reading practice, and then I get translation of something I might be reading out loud that's above my reading level. And I'm learning a lot, and it actually is useful. And if it gets a little thing wrong, that's not going to be the end of the world. Of course, things continue to be refined, and progress is happening. Accuracy maybe is overall improving, although I think it's nonlinear. So I think we can approach with adventurousness and caution. And then if I put on my advocacy hat and pick one thing, most of the leading AI models can understand and generate lots of different kinds of graphics, lots of different languages, lots of different dialects. None of them can seem to scrape together a working understanding of properly spaced and contracted Braille. No. And that's not because Braille is harder. That's because Braille is underrepresented in the

0: creator standpoint, from an instructor standpoint. I do know that it is not perfect, and I'm okay sometimes if my cake is 70%, right? Because that means the next time it's going to be 75, and then maybe 80, and then, you know, further on down. But if we don't try it, and if we don't keep messing with the recipe, and we don't keep taste testing it, that's what we're going to get. And I think the more people play and try and do and work at it and train the data and do the things that Jack and Chansey are talking about and coming up with all these cool ways of using AI to help us not just be independent, but to help us almost be creative in new ways. But I think it's really fun and creative, and I think down the road there's a lot of potential that we can do and see with entrepreneurship, and I think it's just such a cool new frontier that's worth exploring, and it's worth, you know, setting up a little hut and trying to get along with the wild animals and things, you know. AI to me is the future. I don't think we're going to get away from AI. I'm really loving a lot of the new Google Studio stuff. People are always coming out with new projects and beta, you know, things to try under Google Studio, like Notebook LM, which is a closed system for you to upload notes and links and audio and documents into all kinds, and it will put it into quizzes. It'll put it into an AI podcast. If you haven't heard that yet, it's pretty trippy.
1: It's a bit of a gimmick, though, right? I mean, after you hear it a couple of times, don't you think the novelty wears off?
0: It is, but if it's your material. So I know some folks who are like med school students who take their, you know, it's all just their own notes, and they love the digestible form of campy AI co-hosts. But the point is that it's your data too. I know someone who creates stories, and they use Notebook LM to keep, you know, all their character sheets and everything all in one space. And what Jack was talking about, training his own data, I'm like, oh, I want to do that. So I mean, I'm gonna have to get more techie like Jack. I'll have to work at that, because I am definitely not the first to the most tech person. I don't know Linux and any of that stuff, but I'm really excited to be able to train my own data. And that's the other thing. I want more blind folks to get in there and start working with AI and really start helping to train data and help be part of the system and not just an afterthought. One of the things I'm really trying to work at our center is to get into more AI with folks, maybe coming up with some kind of working with Microsoft or Google. You know, we have so many cool ideas. I think that the potential is there for us to really own this instead of waiting for people to tell us what to do with it.
1: Obviously, a lot of us are using AI for identifying visual information or for engaging with visual information. And I'm curious to know, of all the tools that are out there, Be My Eyes, there's the Aira Access AI. We can't yet talk about the Project Astra that some people here are testing. But there's also Envision AI. There are a number of these tools. Seeing AI, of course, which is that venerable tool on Android. You've got Lookout. And, of course, the Ray-Ban Metas, which have just gone so viral in our community. It's remarkable. So I'd be curious, if you had to pick one AI blindness-specific technology that identifies the visual world for you, that describes the visual world, which one would you pick and why?
2: I guess for me, that's going to be My Eyes at this point. Be My AI provides incredible depth of the detail. My wife and I were at the Spotted Cat the other night, which is a jazz club here in New Orleans. I was able to take a number of pictures from the audience from different angles just by moving my camera around, and I got descriptions of the band, the style of clothing. One of the guys was wearing a Spotted Cat, a Black Cat t-shirt, descriptions of the windows and the instruments, and I took it on myself to take a number of pictures, and then I picked the one that was most descriptive and sent it to one of my sighted friends, and I sent him the description, and I said, pretty good for a blind guy taking the picture, huh? And he laughed at that. He said, that's a great picture. And just to get a compliment like that from a distinctly visual process for me, because I could then interpret or gain that interpretation from Be My AI using those descriptions. They just have a winning process on their back end with the additional prompts they add and the other secret sauce, whatever it is. I don't know of any tool that's better.
3: Well, whatever I answer now, it could be different in 3 weeks, right? And it's also

0: quite task dependent. So for example, if I need to zoom in on something and get a super close up view, it's going to be Aira Access AI, because it's the only one out of the pack of them that lets me really zoom in on an image. If I want to save an image with a description and not have a lot of hassle about it, it's going to be My AI, because it sends it right to my photo roll with the description attached. If I want it to be context aware and maybe remember the vernacular that I talk about certain things in and what I like to prioritize and how much description I like and what kind, right now it's none of the blindness specific apps. It's main ChatGPT, because if I've told it that I do or don't prefer something, there's at least a 50-50 chance that it may quote unquote remember. And then I want to give a shout out to the humble local models that are still AI. I don't know if anybody is a huge fan of the touchscreen elevator panels around here. But just on the off chance that you don't love pressing that one button that starts the count up, the live recognition point and speak feature,
1: yes,
0: on your iPhone, which is AI driven and which is a local model, which means it's not submitting your data anywhere and it's not giving you any lag time, will track my finger and let me point at some text and then touch that text and trigger it. And I've been calling elevators without pressing that button. So today, you're going to see me offline. Today, that one's my favorite.
2: I don't have much to add, except I love Be My Eyes. Like Jack said, what they've done with the back end, the way they've prompted everything and the way they've, you know, filter things down. It's just amazing. I'm going to give a shout out to PixieBot, because I know that Martin's been working tirelessly to get that going. And I think PixieBot has some really cool things, and that's the video describe app. So literally I took a video a few years ago of my nieces and nephew just having a good time in the backyard, and having them describe, you know, how the kids were dancing and what they were doing was just so cool. So I'm going to give them a shout, but Be My Eyes for sure is my go-to when I really need something well described. I love arguing with ChatGPT. It's like my favorite pastime. I mean, fine-tuning my prompt engineering style. But other than that, I think, yeah, the gold standard right now is Be My Eyes, and what they've done and the way they've, you know, sort of taken this on and made everybody's lives is just amazing. We took a hike in April with our center at CCB, shout out, and the way it describes the pictures, it
3: really has some great features and added things to it.
1: It is not an election year for your division, right, Brent?
2: It is not.
1: No, right. So they're not going to tell you to take a hike tomorrow.
2: I hope not. Right. I mean, I guess they could always.
1: Right. Okay. No taking a hike tomorrow. Okay. I would just add one thing to that, and some really good answers from the team there. If I'm asking about something very specific, and I'll tell you an interesting thing, and I mentioned this on a previous episode, I have one of those wonderful big anchor power banks, and it's just so wonderful in a convention like this where you just have to keep things charging, keep things going. What I found was that when I used various AI tools to ask how much capacity is left on that power bank, I got a radically different answer from each and every AI tool that I used, and it was extraordinary. So for those sorts of tasks, I do use Access AI from Aira. And the reason I do that is you've got human verification as an option. So if there's a very specific piece of data you want, like a number, and you're not convinced, you know, if the AI comes back and tells you it's 59% charged and you think there's no way it's that flat, then you can just push the button and the Aira agent will come back and tell you whether it was hallucinating or not. Well, this has been a really fun discussion. I want to thank the panel. We've made do with just a couple of mics, and it reminds me of an old broadcaster who told me once, Jonathan, some of the best radio comes out of boxes. And so we make do. I also want to thank you for in the audience for taking the time to be a part of this, because there's so much that you can do at convention, and also for listening to Access On. And I do want to remind you that Access On is all about you. So if you have any opinions you want to share, if you have technology that you think is particularly cool or that maybe you want to warn people about. Access On is all about the grassroots. We love to get your product demos, your opinions. We want to hear from you. And the email address to do that is accesson@nfb.org. You're welcome to send audio in to us and also to just write an email down. So thank you so much. We're going to linger around a little bit if you want to say hello. And thank you very much for being part of the podcast. It's been a blast. All the best.
3: Thank you, Jonathan.
1: Quite the topical tech tip and a lengthy one to end the podcast with. This is all about JAWS licensing, and we thank Curtis Chong and Jim Barber for putting this together. And they write, Vespero has introduced new licensing options and prices for its JAWS, ZoomText, and Fusion software. Many people have found the new licensing and pricing options are more than a little difficult to understand. In this article, we endeavor to provide a concise, clear explanation of the new licensing and pricing structure using JAWS as an example. We believe that once people understand how the licensing and pricing for JAWS works, they will be better able to understand the new pricing and licensing for ZoomText and Fusion. While we include specific pricing information in this article, we also recommend checking with Vespero to obtain the most current pricing information that is in effect. Perhaps the most notable change in the JAWS licensing structure is the introduction of a subscription license. A subscription license will stop working, i.e. JAWS will run in 40-minute demo mode, when it expires. Types of licenses. Shown below is information about the two primary license types that Vespero is now offering for JAWS. There may be other license types offered to students, developers, IT professionals, and support organizations that are not discussed here. 1. JAWS Perpetual Licenses. The perpetual license for JAWS is one with which most users of JAWS are quite familiar. Historically, when a perpetual license was purchased, users were entitled to receive two annual major upgrades for JAWS, usually released in fall, before having to pay a software maintenance agreement, SMA, fee to become eligible to receive the next two major upgrades. The new perpetual license comes with a two-year software maintenance agreement, SMA, which starts as soon as the license is purchased. The maintenance agreement no longer relates to any major upgrade releases of JAWS. Customers purchase SMAs to extend the life of the license by an additional 2 years. SMAs must be purchased regularly, now every 2 years, to keep the perpetual license active. SMAs are significantly less expensive than the initial cost of the perpetual license. SMAs must be purchased before the license expires. If the license expires, JAWS will continue to function normally, but no new releases will be authorized to run, so JAWS will begin to age noticeably as bug fixes and features are released that can't be taken advantage of. The only way to bring an expired JAWS perpetual license up to date is to purchase a new license. In other words, to keep a perpetual license active, an SMA must be purchased every 2 years before the current SMA expires. 2. JAWS Subscription License. The subscription license is a new type of license that is being introduced by Vespero. This type of license acts more like a software rental. A subscription license is purchased for a 1, 2, or 3 year period. The longer the period, the lower the annual payment. When the subscription license expires, instead of only refusing new upgrades, JAWS reverts to running in demo mode. However, the expired license can be reactivated at any time by paying for a new 1, 2, or 3 year license. Once paid, the license becomes active, the software will function, and all new releases are authorized to run. What we don't know is whether or not the reactivated or new license would need to be paid at the same annual cost as the original license, or whether something similar to a software maintenance agreement could be purchased to continue a license that has already been subscribed to. The two versions of JAWS. JAWS comes in two versions, Home and Professional. 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
4: 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Pricing for JAWS licenses. The type of license, version of JAWS, and the length of the license combine to set the price of the license. The professional version of JAWS costs more than the home version. The extra cost includes free remote access to terminal services. In the long run, the subscription license costs more than the perpetual license, but results in the buyer having to spend a lot less upfront. Longer license periods have a less expensive per-year cost. Shorter periods allow for more payment flexibility. Here are a few examples of JAWS pricing. A 3-year subscription license for JAWS Professional totals $2,778. That's $926 paid per year. We're not sure what needs to be paid beyond the 3rd year, whether it be a software maintenance agreement or a continuation of the $926 annual payment, but we are sure that something will need to be paid to keep the license active. A perpetual license for JAWS Professional with a 2-year SMA costs a total of $2,267.50. By the 2nd year, a software maintenance agreement fee would need to be paid, probably on a biennial basis. A 3-year subscription license for JAWS Home totals $1,869. That's $623 per year. We are not sure what needs to be paid beyond the 3rd year, whether it would be a software maintenance agreement or a continuation of the $623 annual payment. A 3-year perpetual license for JAWS Home with a 2-year SMA costs $1,548. Beyond the 2nd year, a software maintenance agreement fee would need to be paid, probably on a biennial basis. Vispero offers a discounted subscription license if the user is a blind person using JAWS at home. This license, currently called a home annual license, is $104.50 per year and is available only to people living in the United States. Acquisition of this type of license is initiated by calling Vispero at 1-800-444-4443. The JAWS Home Annual Subscription License includes 1-year automatic renewal, managed from the user portal, non-commercial use on your personal computers at home, installation on up to 3 of your computers, and technical support and all upgrades and updates during the license term. This type of license is ideal for people who are short on cash and need JAWS on computers they would use exclusively at home for non-commercial purposes. Well, thanks to Curtis Chong and Michael Barber for putting that together, and we hope that that is informative. 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
6: A Purchasing Alliance by Mark Maurer. To one extent or another, all of us as adults reflect the experience of our childhood. Mark Maurer is president of the National Federation of the Blind. He learned the value of collective action early on. Here's how he tells it. $20 was for me a vast sum of money in the 1960s. I knew that it would be years, perhaps decades, before I possessed so much. The sum was so impossibly great that I never even tried to get it. Then things changed. I grew up in a small town in Iowa in the 1950s and 60s. Because I was born blind, I was sent over 100 miles from home to attend the school for the blind. Most weekends and during the summer months, I could come home. Otherwise, I lived, ate, played, slept, and attended classes at the school for the blind. By 1963, the Maurer family had grown to include mom and dad, five brothers, and one sister. Our family appears in retrospect to be much like the ones you read about in books. Mom baked cookies, bread, and rolls. There was always plenty to eat, and the food was good. In my family, all the children had one pair of shoes. They were purchased each fall and were expected to last until the next new pair, purchased the following fall. Pocket money was not plentiful. We were always thinking up schemes to get it. When I was small, a penny was quite spendable. A nickel would get you much of what the candy store had to offer, and a dime would fetch anything on display. If a boy had 50 cents, a thing which happened almost never, much of what was to be found in the toy department at the dime store was within reach. We, my brothers and I, set up a lemonade stand in front of the house, but it didn't generate much income. Most of the potential customers were the other kids in the neighborhood. They didn't have much more money than we did. The lemonade business usually brought us 2 or 3 cents. Sometimes we collected as much as a dime, but never more than that. When I was 10 or 11, my mother taught me to make bread. I was so proud of the results of my first effort that I shared them with a neighbor. My neighbor liked the bread and offered to buy a loaf. From this developed the weekly baking service. My mother made me a deal. If I would bake bread for the family, I could also bake some for sale. The loaves that I sold sometimes brought in 60 cents a week. Store-bought bread was selling for between 19 and 36 cents a loaf. Boys in my hometown made their money in detasseling corn or walking beans in the summer and by shoveling snow in the winter. Because of my blindness, I was not welcome in the agricultural pursuits. However, I did shovel snow. I was always sorry when the snow came on weekdays because I was expected to be at school. There wasn't much time for shoveling before the school bell rang. One of the other kids in my class generally skipped school when the snow fell. On the following day, he would boast about the wallet full of money he'd collected the day before. I was sorry not to have the money, but I didn't dare skip school. The standard for conduct in our family was well established. If a kid wanted to do something out of the ordinary, permission from a parent was required. This did not mean that the parent would provide the means for doing what the kid wanted to do. One time, my brother asked my mom if he could have a bicycle. She told him he could. He wanted to know where he would get the money to buy it. She explained to him that it was his problem. He could have the bike, but he would have to earn the money to buy it himself. I learned to swim in the first grade, and I thought it was more fun than almost anything else. I looked forward to swimming lessons with great anticipation and was sorry when they were over. Whenever the pool was available, but this wasn't very often, I could be found in the water. Of course, school begins in the fall and ends in the spring. The swimming pool at the school for the blind was not available to me during the summer months. The closest publicly available pool was over a mile from my home. Sometimes I could persuade my brothers to go with me, but sometimes I could not. Besides, swimming in the public pool cost money, and money was not plentiful. When I was in the 5th or 6th grade, I learned that above-ground swimming pools were made. The biggest one in the Ward's catalog cost a little over $20. I got the idea of forming a buying syndicate. I didn't have $20, and I didn't think I could save that much. I persuaded my brothers to help me collect enough cash to buy a jointly owned swimming pool. It took us months. We employed every means we could think up to bring in money, hunting for empty returnable soda bottles to be turned in at the gas station for 2 cents apiece, running errands to the post office for the elderly neighbor lady for 5 cents, raking leaves for 25 cents, and especially saving our allowances. As primary thinker-upper and manager of the Alliance, I served as treasurer. Each nickel and dime that came my way was cherished and hoarded against the day that we would have enough to place the order. In my hometown, there was no Montgomery Ward's retail establishment. Instead, there was a catalog store, a fairly small storefront office with Ward's catalogs, a very limited selection of display items, not for sale, and an ordering desk. We figured the costs to the penny, including postage and shipping. I remember the important day. We trooped into the catalog store and counted the money out on the counter. Our order was duly taken, and we received the official copy marked Paid in Full. We were advised that shipping would take up to 4 additional weeks. After the months of scrimping and the work to bring the money together, it seemed like an interminable length of time. We went home to wait. Every day we checked with Mom to see if she thought the package would come. Finally, a postcard arrived telling us that the box had been delivered to the catalog store and could be picked up at our convenience. We thought that the best thing would be to go get the carton right away. We fetched it home on a coaster wagon and opened it in the backyard. The pool consisted of an outer cage or frame to give the assembled parts their shape, a large plastic sheet shaped to fit into the outer cage and serve as the body of the pool, and fasteners to keep the liner in place. There was also a complicated set of instructions that not even my father could understand. Nevertheless, we got the whole thing set up and filled it with water. Swimming in the pool was fun, but I think working and saving to get it were a major part of the reason I liked it so much. Combining resources and working together with others made it possible to accomplish what would otherwise have been out of reach. At the end of the 1960s, I joined the National Federation of the Blind. This organization, which brings together tens of thousands of blind people from all over the United States, changed forever the possibilities for accomplishment and progress in my life. The Blind of America were working together and combining resources to achieve what would otherwise have been beyond our reach. We needed more than $20. We needed the encouragement of our blind brothers and sisters and the strength which comes from working together. I did not know that blind people could be farmers or chemists or electrical engineers or physicists or mostly anything else. Then, when I joined the National Federation of the Blind, things changed. I learned that I was not limited by my blindness to idle hours and unfulfilling tasks. Instead, with the help of others, I could study at the university, enter a profession, and contribute to my community. It was even better than getting a swimming pool.
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8: All right, before we get to our resolutions, we want to spend some time really thinking about our equal protections under the law. And when you think about the people that might speak on this topic, I think we've gotten the best one we could, which is our general counsel, Eve Hill. Now, you know, besides working closely with the National Federation of the Blind, Eve champions a lot of other causes and serves as legal counsel in a lot of other cases. And she's a tireless advocate. She doesn't rest much. She doesn't rest much. And she's always considering what she can do to help combat injustice and strengthen the laws of our nation. So the best thing that I can say about Eve Hill is thank goodness she's on our side. And it's really a joy and pleasure to work with her on a regular basis. Here's the General Counsel of the National Federation of the Blind. Here's Eve Hill.

0: right. Thank you. Hello, Federation family. As Mark said, I am Eve Hill. I am a disability rights lawyer at Brown, Goldstein & Levy and the proud general counsel of the National Federation of the Blind. And this convention gives me the energy I need to keep going and being tireless for the rest of the year. So thank you. Now, I come to you not just as a lawyer, not just as an advocate, but as a believer in you, a believer in us, and a believer in the power of collective action. But I'm not here to talk at you like I usually do. I want us to speak together because the change we seek is going to come from you, not from me. And I want us to get loud because the people in Washington, D.C. need to hear us. So let's practice. When I ask, who will fight, you say, NFB. When I ask, who will lead, you say, NFB. Let's try it. Who will fight?
1: NFB.
0: Who will lead?
1: NFB.
0: Great. There are going to be more questions, but the same answer. So let's go. Now, here's the bad news. We currently face threats to the civil rights of blind and other people with disabilities like never before. Offices for civil rights across the federal government have been decimated or shut down entirely. The Department of Justice Civil Rights Division has lost most of its lawyers. The Equal Employment Opportunity Commission, where you're required to file any employment discrimination claim before you can go to court, is going to reduce its staff to a 45-year low over the next year. And the employees that are left in those agencies have been redirected to focus on issues other than disability civil rights. So I ask you, who can we count on when enforcement agencies fail us? Who will lead when the systems leave us behind? You're good. These cuts will leave thousands, tens of thousands of people with disabilities without a federal mechanism to challenge injustice and discrimination. The Department of Education Office for Civil Rights alone received over 22,000 complaints each year and resolved 16,000 of them a year, and 35% of those were for disability discrimination. Now it is only staffed to handle about 7,000 complaints, less than half of what it used to do. And disability cases are no longer a priority. And as the department itself is slated to shut down, there is no clear plan for what happens to civil rights enforcement. The Department of Justice received 95,000 complaints just under Title III of the Americans with Disabilities in 5 years. That's 19,000 a year. The EEOC received 29,000 disability complaints alone in 2024, a 25-year high. So I ask you again, who is going to investigate discrimination cases on behalf of the blind when federal agencies fail us? Who will litigate? Who will make justice real? These are not just numbers. These are people's lives. Blind people are being shut out of crucial, inaccessible websites and important notices like Target and Domino's and H&R Block before the NFB challenged them. Like Exact Care Pharmacy and the Iowa Department of Health and Human Services, who we're still challenging, and like the IRS and the UNC healthcare system, who the NFB challenged. Blind students are being denied equal opportunity in education by schools like West Virginia University, who we're suing, Los Angeles Community College District, who we've been suing for a decade, and Oregon State University. Blind workers are being discriminated against by federal agencies like Lorette Santos and the VA and Miriam Sementuala at the Department of State. They're being discriminated against by state and local government agencies like Marianne Miorelli, Harriet Goh, and Ashlyn Johnson, and by private employers like Aaron Scheides and Roy Gelfand, all of whom have stood up with the NFB to challenge this discrimination. And blind voters across the country are being shut out of private, independent, absentee voting. So I ask you, who will stand with them? Who will take their cases? Who will defend the rights of blind people across the country? Now, we're not just facing cutbacks in enforcement. We're facing rollbacks to our rights themselves. The Department of Labor plans to rescind its regulations implementing the disability affirmative action requirements for federal contractors to hire people with disabilities. Now, this is important because, in part as a result of these regulations, the employment rate of people with disabilities is at the highest level since records began being kept. The employment rate over the 10 years since these regulations were introduced has risen by 11 percentage points. But these effective regulations are being scrapped. The Department of Health and Human Services has been sued by Texas and 16 other states challenging its new Section 504 regulation, which requires websites, kiosks, and other technologies to be accessible, and prohibits disability discrimination by child welfare systems, something the NFB has been taking on for decades. The NFB and all of you have already made yourselves heard by those states about the importance of these regulations, and the case is currently stayed. But we expect HHS may fully or partially rescind those regulations to reach a settlement of that case, which would eliminate our important civil rights. The American Council on Education has asked the federal government to roll back the new Department of Justice ADA Title II regulations, making clear that state and local government websites have to be accessible. The NFB and its affiliates and members have actively participated in the notice and comment procedures on those regulations for 14 years. The Department of Energy is unilaterally revoking its regulation that requires federally funded buildings to be accessible at all. So who will fight back against regulations being rescinded? Who will protect access to technology?
1: NFB.
0: Who spent decades fighting for these rules and will now defend them?
1: NFB.
0: And so now let's talk about the courts. They are slamming the doors shut in our faces. They are eliminating private rights of action, essentially saying, oh yeah, you have a right, but no way to enforce it. In Cummings versus Premier Rehab, the Supreme Court ruled that emotional distress damages caused by discrimination are not available under Section 504, and most courts have applied that to Title II of the ADA as well. In Trump versus CASA, the Supreme Court banned universal injunctions to address discrimination nationwide. Courts are imposing numerous onerous requirements for organizations and individuals to even have standing to assert their rights in court. And the Supreme Court recently ruled that a retired worker cannot challenge their discriminatory retirement benefits because they are no longer an employee of the company. How much sense does that make? So who will bring cases showing that other forms of damages are still available, like lost opportunities and lost educational opportunities? You got it. Who will fill courtrooms with blind people to show judges how important our rights are? What organization has members statewide and nationwide and is willing to bring class actions to establish our rights? Who will bring the vast, powerful network of real blind people to bear witness and demonstrate the impact of discrimination? We are also facing challenges to the very services people with disabilities rely on to survive. Many blind people receive benefits from the Social Security Administration, SSDI, SSI, and retirement benefits, benefits they have earned and paid for. And the NFB has actively litigated with the Social Security Administration, including through litigation, to make the processes of applying for and maintaining those benefits more effective and accessible. For example, we sued successfully SSA to require them to accept electronic signatures on application forms. But now, the Social Security Administration is cutting its staff to historic lows, cuts that are already making it more difficult, even impossible, to get help. Their website is crashing, their phone line is jammed, and field offices are ghost towns. So what did we do? You guessed it. The NFB and several members sued to stop these cuts, asserting the cuts violate Section 504 of the Rehabilitation Act and the Administrative Procedure Act. The court denied our motion for preliminary injunction, which was intended to stop the cuts before they happened, but we are still in the fight. But more cutbacks are coming, such as at the Centers for Medicare and Medicaid Services, which many blind people rely on for essential health care services. And the Department of Education is slated to be shut, which many blind students rely on for special education services and higher education grants. So who will challenge those systems when they fail blind people?
1: NFB!
0: Who will demand access to benefits and services?
1: NFB!
0: And who will not back down?
1: NFB!
0: The collective action of the NFB, its affiliates, and its members is more important now than it has ever been. These are unusual times. But we have faced hard times before. We have rallied in the face of opposition before. And we have come through stronger. As President Bush said when he signed the Americans with Disabilities Act, our problems are large, but our unified heart is larger. Our challenges are great, but our will is greater. And in America, the most generous, optimistic nation on the face of the earth, we must not and will not rest until every man and woman with a dream has the means to achieve it. Who believes in the dreams of blind people? Now I'm going to change it up because y'all were so good at that. I'm going to make it trickier. Because the NFB is made up of people. All the people in this room, all the people in Zoom world, and all across the country. And the real power of collective action is the people who make it happen. As President Obama said, change will not come if we wait for some other person or if we wait for some other time. We are the ones we've been waiting for. We are the change that we seek. The power of the blind people's movement comes from us. We, the people. Yes, we can. Nothing about us without us. So the answer to my next few questions is, we will. Ready? Who will be the change that we seek?
1: We will.
0: And Martin Luther King reminded us that the arc of moral justice is long, but it bends towards justice. Who will bend the arc of the universe towards justice for blind people?
1: We will.
0: And Dr. Mark Maurer explained, we may lose the battle, but we will not lose the war because we will not stop fighting. Who will win the war for the rights of blind people?
1: We will.
0: All right. They may try to cut us out. They may try to roll back our rights. They may try to silence our voices. But we are still here. We are still fighting. We are still rising. because we do not wait. We do not yield. We do not stop. One last time, say it loud, we will. Who will fight?
1: We will.
0: Who will lead?
1: We will.
0: Who will build a better future for blind people?
1: We will.
0: Thank you, Federation family, for letting me play. For letting me play a small role in the Blind People's Movement. It has been the honor of my career, and I am tremendously grateful. So let's go change the world together.
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3: 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A photo appears on the page, the caption, Cindy Scott Houseman. From the editor, Cindy Scott Houseman is a leader of the National Federation of the Blind of Arkansas. She lives in Little Rock, where she also owns an art gallery. Given her involvement in the arts, readers will likely not be surprised to learn that she is a theater enthusiast and has worked in that field. In this article, she describes innovations that are making theatrical performances more accessible to the blind and others. Here is what she says. Audio description, AD, makes live and recorded performances come alive for blind and low vision audiences. By narrating visual details, actions, settings, costumes, and more, it helps everyone fully experience theater, film, and other art forms. AD is now common in many movie theaters and on certain TV services, and it is gradually expanding into live theater. Experiencing Broadway and touring shows. My earliest experience with audio description were on Broadway in New York City. There, the description is often professionally produced and generally available for any performance once a show has been running for a while. These performances feature pre-recorded AD, individual sound clips carefully cued to match each moment, like any other sound cue, and synchronized with the performance through the miracles of modern technology. I also encountered pre-recorded AD on a touring show in Memphis, Tennessee. At the Broadway performances, the description ran through a provided tablet and earpiece, and at the touring performance, it ran through a free app on my phone called Gala Pro. I have since been told that Gala Pro is also an option on Broadway now as well, but that tablets are still provided for those who do not have or want to use their smartphone. Building local access in Central Arkansas. Little Rock, Arkansas, where I live, offers more live theater than one might expect, and many local theaters provide live AD for at least one performance of each production. I became personally involved in 2019, helping the Arkansas Repertory Theater, Arkansas Rep, our local Equity House, implement AD. An Equity Theater is a professional theatrical production company that operates under a contract with the Actors Equity Association, AEA, the U.S. labor union for stage actors and managers. We lined up funding, equipment, and trained voice talent, even planning pre-performance touch tours of the set. Our first internal test in early 2020 was fantastic. I was thrilled beyond anything I had imagined. Then the pandemic abruptly halted the season. A couple of years later, Sandy Pinkstaff took our initial work further. Sandy's premier AD job came about because a former student was in town visiting family. This former student is now a parent. She wanted to take her young son to the Children's Theater in the Arkansas Museum of Fine Arts, and having AD would help facilitate her understanding of the action on stage. Drawing on decades of experience as a music teacher at the Arkansas School for the Blind and as an orientation and mobility and braille specialist, Sandy trained with the Arts Access in Raleigh, North Carolina, and Mind's Eye in St. Louis. After retiring from full-time teaching in 2023, she launched Creative Descriptions, a business dedicated to organizing and promoting AD throughout Central Arkansas. Sandy has gotten many of the theaters in Central Arkansas interested in offering AD, and she is really good at organizing all of the aspects of this business. She puts together listings of upcoming theater performances and emails this information to potential attendees. Once she knows a person has tickets, she sends show notes and all of the other details, such as what time to show up and where to meet her for the equipment. Sandy's approach therefore facilitates access not only to the performance itself, but to more of the printed information that is available to sighted patrons. A Family Affair and Touch Tour Highlights. My husband and I recently attended an Arkansas Rep performance where Sandy's son Grant, a professional actor, delivered the live description. Before the show, stage manager Luisa Torres led a memorable touch tour, letting us handle key props and set pieces so we could visualize their use during their performance. Touch tours like this add a deeper layer to audio description. Luisa was so good, I asked, where else has she done this? She told us that during the regular, Ball Through Spring, season, she works at Baltimore Center Stage, BCS, in Baltimore, Maryland. I enjoyed pointing out the connection that this city is where the National Federation of the Blind headquarters is located. When I thought through this connection, I called Chris Danielson, editor of the Braille Monitor and Greater Baltimore Chapter President of the National Federation of the Blind of Maryland. He and I had a great conversation, comparing and visiting about each of our audio description experiences. He brought up the general show descriptions that are often given before the performance begins. If you don't know this happens, you might miss a lot of informative details. This part of the AD usually contains information from the playbill and provides detailed descriptions of the set, characters, costumes, and other pertinent details that couldn't be included in the AD during the performance because of the obvious time constraints. If this pre-show AD is a recording, it usually plays on a loop starting around 20 minutes before the show begins. I contacted the Baltimore Center Stage Theater and got to visit with Rachel Erickson, the Director of Properties. Rachel is a member of the Allyship and Advocacy Committee of the Society of Props Managers. She is very tuned into accessibility and shared with me the following insights. I was privileged to have close friends and mentors teach me early in my career that accessibility is at the core of a vibrant arts community. The Touch Tour program that we offer here at BCS exemplifies a core tenet of universal design, that an accommodation for some is ultimately a benefit for all. While we created the Touch Tour specifically for our blind and low vision patrons, it has become very popular with anyone who drops by. We have started offering additional touch tours at our student matinees, something that the teaching artist in me really enjoys. All our patrons benefit when we provide a tactile way to engage with the story, because theater, at its core, is an embodied art form. For the actual tour, I aim to curate a tactile representation for every visual storytelling element on the stage. A typical spread includes pieces of the set like floors, walls, and trim, entire costumes on dress forms, swatches of the fabrics used in costume builds, and actual or replicas of the majority of props that are handled prominently by the actors. We arrange this all on several tables in the public lobby outside the performance space, and always have an interpreter there who serves as a tactile dramaturge. Their task is to guide our patrons through the offerings while relating them to their place and importance in the story. Because we always offer the tour at the same performance as our audio description service, the audio describer often comes through for a tour as well to gain further context for their script. I was especially interested in learning more about Rachel's innovative ideas for the future. Something else I would like to include in tours is a topographical bird's eye view of the playing space with the current shows set on it. I've seen these incredible tactile maps at places as varied as the Sagrada Familia, Church of the Sacred Family, in Barcelona, and the Andy Warhol Museum in Pittsburgh. They instantly let you gather the layout of the space or image through touch alone, which is a welcomed anchor amid the flood of descriptive words. Rachel is currently learning 3D computer modeling with the goal of using the theater's 3D printer to build these set maps in the near future. She is very grateful that her role as properties director gives her access to these emergent technologies. The first line of Baltimore Center Stage's vision statement is, "We are building a theater for everyone," and this deeply resonates with Rachel Erickson. Leadership support for access. Arkansas Rep Executive Artistic Director Will Trice, a multi-Tony Award-winning producer, shares this commitment. "The touch tours certainly weren't my original idea, but they made perfect sense once I learned about them," Will told me. "Theater is a three-dimensional art form. Well, actually four-dimensional," he said. "Scenic and props designers create environments for the performances, sometimes literal, sometimes poetic. I'm not blind or low vision myself, but it seems like being able to establish a tactile relationship with those environments would make all the difference in connecting with the performance. And under the guidance of a professional stage manager, touch tours are a relatively simple offering for most shows. Community, culture, and advocacy. The impact of accessible theater is tangible. Whenever I attend a described performance, I meet new friends from the blindness community, many of them students at World Services for the Blind. These events facilitate our active participation in the arts and invite the broader public to see us as full participants in cultural life. The model is spreading, and those of us who feel called to do so can help that spread. Audio description is appearing in Arkansas State Park visitor centers and in museums and attractions nationwide. Sometimes all it takes is asking what accessible options exist. If you ask at an attraction and find out that accessible information has not been thought through yet, this could give you, and or your chapter or affiliate, a chance to let them know what they can do to make your experience better. Concluding thoughts and a personal reflection. The arts have always been central to my life. I met my husband while working at the Arkansas Rep in the late 1980s, back when I was sighted, and our son, who is also blind, served as the Rep's property manager in 2022 and 23. Watching AD and touch tours flourish today is deeply meaningful to me. They ensure that everyone, regardless of sight, can feel fully part of the living, breathing world of theater.
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3: 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From the editor, Kylie Kamioka is a member of the Honolulu chapter of the National Federation of the Blind of Hawaii and the founder of Adaptive Learning for the Blind. In the true spirit of federationism, she seeks to work with other blind people to solve the challenges they face in pursuing STEAM careers. Here is her story and her request to our readers. From the moment I first picked up a video game controller, I was captivated, not just by the gameplay, but by the intricate systems behind it. I found myself wondering, how are these games created? That question sparked a curiosity that ultimately led me to coding. At the age of 15, I began teaching myself how to build simple websites using online documentation. However, I quickly realized that wading through dense technical manuals was both time-consuming and tedious. Then I discovered YouTube tutorials, where coding projects were brought to life in a way that was far more engaging. Yet, as a blind individual, navigating these resources presented significant challenges. Many tutorials depended heavily on visual cues, making it difficult to follow what was happening on screen. Despite these obstacles, I was determined to succeed. Through persistence and problem-solving, I gradually mastered the basics of coding. This commitment to learning followed me through my academic journey, where I pursued an associate's degree in computer science and later a bachelor's degree in creative media. Many of my creative media courses relied heavily on video instruction, and professors often supplemented their lessons with tutorials from YouTube. These resources, while valuable for sighted students, often left me facing the same challenges I encountered in high school. Tutorials that were meant to be quick guides frequently took me hours to process as I worked to interpret every click, drag, or typed instruction. These experiences taught me to think critically and adapt, strengthening the skills I would later use in my career. When I joined the National Federation of the Blind of Hawaii, I had the privilege of attending a seminar at the NFB Jernigan Institute, where I was trained to manage the NFB's Unified Affiliate Website System. This initiative aims to create a consistent and accessible web presence for state affiliates. Most of the attendees were not professional developers, but individuals nominated by their state affiliates to represent them in this important work. The training was led by Rachel Olivero, whose expertise and dedication left a profound impact on me. Rachel, who was blind, was not only teaching us how to use the system, but had played a key role in its development. She demonstrated that blind individuals could lead in technology. Her example affirmed my belief that the skills I was learning could empower not only me, but our entire community. This realization has shaped my vision for adaptive learning for the blind. While certain tasks in creative media, such as graphic design, may present unique challenges for blind individuals, many other skills in technology and creative media are well within our reach. Whether it is software engineering, IT, cybersecurity, or social media content planning, the opportunities are vast. Even in creative media, roles such as script writing, project planning, and strategic development are highly accessible with the right tools and training. Adaptive learning for the blind is my response to these opportunities. My goal is to create accessible online courses that empower blind individuals to thrive in technology and creative media. These courses will be designed to address the specific needs of blind learners, making subjects such as software engineering, IT, video production, and game design not only accessible but engaging and inclusive. However, this effort is not something I can accomplish alone. To ensure these courses truly meet the needs of our community, I need your input. What topics are you passionate about? What skills do you wish to develop? What tools and methods work best for you? Your feedback is essential to creating resources that reflect

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1: The Nation's Blind Podcast and the Myth of the Model Federationist by Blaine Deutscher. From the editor, The Nation's Blind Podcast is one way that we communicate with blind and sighted people to spread our message about what it means to be blind and, equally important, what it does not mean. Here is a note expressing appreciation for the messages in our podcast, one which offers us the opportunity to better explain how we do some of the things this gentleman says that he cannot do. In this note, he gives us an opportunity to explain how some of the limitations he thinks are a part of blindness need not be. With slight editing, here is what Blaine says. It is evening as I write this. I just wanted to say what a wonderful podcast you two, bracket Melissa Riccobono and Anil Lewis, close bracket, are running, with appearances from Chris. I found the podcast before I knew it was one of the blind parent podcasts. You did an episode breaking down the myths about the Federation and what you stand for. I really appreciate that because I believe everything mentioned. I live in Canada and am a member of the Canadian Federation of the Blind. I was first introduced to the Federation when attending guide dog school. As we know, representation from most guide dog schools attend both conventions. Someone mentioned attending the NFB convention in 2007, and I wanted to know about it. The members I met were living the lives they want. As we know, low expectations of blind people are what create barriers for us. There are some here in Canada who live the life they want, but I see more people who are part of the Federation in the States truly living the life they want, lighting fireworks on the 4th of July, taking whatever methods of transportation they desire to get to their destination, etc. I realize that those people who are living this way also attended one of the three training centers you have. I used to be one of those blind people that thought that you weren't independent enough if you didn't take public transportation and relied on fixed routes or carpooling. The one takeaway I got out of that was, in some ways, those that carpool to work, not because they're blind but because the coworker lives near them, actually had to be more organized than those that took the bus. The one thing I took away from this podcast was, A, you don't have to justify your reasoning for doing what you do. B, blindness shouldn't be the excuse for doing something. If you take paratransit because you're blind when good bus service is available, then we should work on that. On the other hand, if you take paratransit because the area you live in, affordability causes you to live with your parents as you are paying off those student loans, doesn't have the greatest public transit, this may be a different story. If it's safer to take door-to-door services at night because downtown in your city isn't conducive for safe travel by a pedestrian, I totally understand that. I've told people here in Canada that I want to attend either the Colorado Center for the Blind or the Louisiana Center for the Blind because I want to improve on what I know, but also to build that level of confidence I believe I can have. I also want to attend an NFB convention one day in person. As you said, it's the place where blindness is accepted, and you can just be you. I also read the two articles you noted and still feel the same way about blindness as mentioned above. Bracket. The articles were NFB Philosophy, What It Is and What It Is Not, published in the Braille Monitor in April of 2018, and The Nature of Independence, a speech by Dr. Kenneth Jernigan given at the 1993 National Convention. Close bracket. I do agree with learning Braille and trying to use the remaining vision you have, and struggling that trying to learn Braille will possibly help you with your reading speed. I know blind people who only learn Braille for basic things like continuing to play cards with friends, label items in their kitchen so they can get their coffee. That's okay too. As I always tell people, my philosophy is I never want blindness to be a reason why I don't do something. I want to be pushed to learn things that I may not know how to do, but I am also aware that certain things I may not want to do, just like all sighted people do not like to do the same things. I always tell people that the only thing I can't do is drive a car, but I've never found a way to be a blind treasurer for an organization, or sell 50-50 or door prize tickets for an event and be able to read out the winners without having a sighted person to assist. Bracket. We should note that techniques exist for blind folks to do all of these things, and perhaps we should devote an article to them that is written by those who are blind treasurers and actively in charge of all elements in the drawing of raffle tickets. Close bracket. Usually, this role is given to a sighted volunteer for that very reason. I've never been able to learn how to run sound/video to play in the background for presentations, either for sighted organizations or blind. Our blindness organization often will have shuttle services pick you up when attending one of their events, carry your luggage, and make sure you get to the location where they are holding it. And when it's all said and done, they make sure that you get back to the airport. I liked how you mentioned that the biggest thing is letting you be in control of you and your

0: decisions. I know the guide dog schools do that too, but it sure feels good when you make it to an event on your own without hassling others. My wife and I went to Toronto for a hockey tournament, and I knew ahead of time that there was a transit service that took you to the subway. I asked ahead of time what subway I needed to take to get us close to the hotel, and we managed to get through the airport with plenty of time and made it to the tournament. As sighted people might have done if we were running late, we took a shuttle to the hotel. We had that option, so we tried it. Going home, we asked the hotel to book the shuttle, and he took us to the airport. With a huge hockey bag and a long weekend of playing back-to-back games, it felt nice to get to the airport and check in. I remember reading the article, The Nature of Independence, and it made so much sense. You're a busy person who has an assistant, and it's easier to send the assistant ahead to scope out the hotel and pick you up from the airport, then take you back so you can get home quickly. I also understand why you dictate your speech and have your assistant write it out while you're doing something else. I wish that the NFP would consider expanding to having an international presence and having contact info for people who want to find out who is doing the same thing in their country. I don't know if the scholarships for attending the convention are for the United States or if it is open to international people too. I would love to come and be a sponge to see how blind people run an event. As I said, our events here have sighted guide and volunteers who literally come running if you start walking to the door. They even go so far as to offer an arm if you ask where the banquet room is, or if they see the table with Ohio, they would not offer directions, but would say, "Let me take you over there," without ever trying to explain the directions in words. As you mentioned, sometimes that service might work, but letting you have that control of what you want to do and how is important. You might want to go over to the bar because you mentioned to a friend that you were going to get them a drink. The volunteer doesn't know if you want to go to the table or the bar. How often I've sat in a chair and had people bring me a drink or something like that. I'm saddened by the way some programs have volunteers, as in the case of tandem bike programs, and the volunteers will talk with each other and every now and again come over to the blind people and talk with us, but mostly they leave us alone. I love your podcast with all the info you're putting into it. Sorry for the long message. Could you make a continuation of this? How does NFB feel about special privileges if you're blind? Here in Canada, CNIB has ID cards that get you free transit for city buses, not for paratransit though, and I know I disagree with it. The argument is that blind people can't drive and therefore need to take the bus. As mentioned above, I feel that if one disability gets it, then all should, or it isn't fair. Keep up the great work, and I hope to meet the two of you someday. Blaine.
1: Proudly raising expectations. Because low expectations create obstacles between blind people and our dreams. 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

I think that's going to work. I think because I think when Julie kicked in, that works. That was a nice response. I think it'll work in place of Melissa. And then, yeah, once she gets back in here, that's it. That was one of the reasons. Well, you know, we can clear the whole, you know, bank or, you know, for the banquet, we clear in 5 minutes, you know, you stand up, turn around and leave. So it's that's gotta be our plan for a fire alarm as well. You know what I mean? Stand up, turn around,

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1: Out of the Mouths of Babes by Angela Wolfe. Angela Wolfe is an accomplished young woman who has been a member of the National Federation of the Blind since childhood, one of a new generation of young blind adults who have grown up surrounded by the positive philosophy of the Federation. The wisdom, insight, and understanding Angela gained at an early age shine through in the touching family incident she relates here. This is how she tells her story. Children's innocence allows them to perceive the world in a very matter-of-fact way. They take almost everything at face value and, as a result, are typically uninhibited about what they say or do. It is in this naivete that we can find a great many kernels of wisdom, wisdom that is often beyond that of adults. Wisdom of injustice, wisdom of compassion, wisdom of independence, these complex truths can often be expressed in the simplest words from a child. My niece Haley, a precocious 5-year-old, is extremely fond of my husband and me, and aside from the usual questions of curiosity, our blindness has never been a discussion point. She is eager to play games with us, color with us, and in general, she likes us to be the ones to entertain her. Not to mention, like most 5-year-olds, she is never afraid to try out her newly found independence. Recently, my husband and I went out to eat with his family, who have not always demonstrated the utmost confidence in our abilities, even though my husband and I have both been through blindness training and live normal, productive lives. As usual, Haley insisted on sitting next to us. Wedged between my husband and me in the booth, she politely gave her order to the waiter. When the food arrived, the meal began to take a very uncomfortable turn. She had ordered pancakes, and like any headstrong 5-year-old, she wanted to put the butter on and cut the pancakes herself. However, her parents became slightly irritated when it was taking her longer than they thought necessary. They insisted that she give the plate to her grandmother, who was sitting on the other side of me at the crowded table. They did not say the words, but the implication was clear. They thought it would take me or my husband, because we were blind, just as painstakingly long to achieve successfully what our niece was attempting, even though we were the most logical choices for assisting her, given the seating arrangement and the lack of space at the table. Needless to say, Haley's 5-year-old spirit was squelched by her parents' lack of confidence in her abilities. I must say that I felt similarly defeated. But Haley was neither ready nor willing to give up her full control of the situation. If she was going to be forced to ask for help, she was going to do it her way. So, rather than turning her plate over to my mother-in-law, Haley looked up at me and asked, "Angela, will you help me?" In those 5 powerful words, Haley demonstrated that she had more confidence in my capabilities than anyone at the table, excluding my husband. In that one simple moment, Haley and I shared a common bond of assumed inferiority. I cannot count the times I have been treated because of my blindness as if I were 5 years old, headstrong and silly for trying to assert my own independence. In her innocence, without having it laid out for her, Haley understood that it made sense to ask me for help. What she did not understand was that, in doing so, she helped to restore the dignity of both of us.
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3: All right, everybody, we have a great panel coming up, and you will not need to leave early because you won't want to miss this. This panel is one that I've been waiting for, and I think you're going to find it's going to cap off a great convention of presentations, perspectives on growing pains in the organized blind movement. In the interest of time, I'm not going to take a lot of time to introduce the tremendous panelists we have. They're all young, emerging leaders contributing to our movement. And I've asked them all to come talk to us about the growing pains of transitioning from being a student to being an active leader in affiliates in the National Federation of the Blind. And I think their sharing their perspectives will help all of us better understand what we can do to continue to foster the next generation and continue the legacy of giving and the spirit of, that we have in the National Federation of the Blind. I've asked a gentleman who we all admire for his leadership across the generations of this movement to moderate this panel. So please welcome our Executive Director of Blindness Initiatives, Anil Lewis.

0: right. What a day. What a week. You guys, some people left, but they made a mistake because this panel is going to be a very dynamic panel. I don't get an opportunity to give a blindness initiatives report, but President Rick Abono talked about all the good work we're doing in that space. But this is even more important because, as we say with blindness initiatives, the projects and programs that we operate are intended to build the federation. And there's no better way to build a federation than making sure we create opportunities for our leadership to constantly grow and evolve. So let me say this. This may be the last presentation on the agenda, but this is really going to be a call to action for work we need to do throughout this coming year. We have some young people here that are leaders in this organization, and I just want to be very candid because we're going to have a very frank discussion around a topic that's essential for us to address if we really want to continue to build the National Federation of the Blind. We have a tremendous student program. Our National Association of Blind Students are phenomenal. Yeah. But we recognize that we're not doing our best to tap into that talent as they evolve from being student leaders to leaders in the broader organization. We have three courageous young people that are going to talk about their evolution, some good, some bad. But I think that it's important for us to know the full story if we're going to develop some projects, programs, interventions, strategies to make sure that we can continue to tap into this resource. So first, I want to let them introduce themselves very quickly. By talking about the roles that they play, this will establish their credibility to you. So we'll start with Manai Hill Joffrey.
1: Yes. Hi, everyone. My name is Manai Hill Joffrey, and I'm a recent graduate of Cornell University and a proud graduate of the Colorado Center for the Blind. And I have served as the first vice president of the National Association of Blind Students and have recently stepped down from that role a couple days ago and have served in NABS for the past 4 years and am proudly in a couple weeks going to start my first full-time job as an associate product manager at SMP Global.
0: Awesome. Thank you, Manahil. Next is Jean Kim.
2: Hi, everyone. My name is Jean Kim. I recently graduated from Stanford University studying human-computer interaction and accessibility. And in a couple of months, I will be starting my PhD in computer science at MIT. Thank you. Manahil is better than me at most everything in life. However, I did go to the Colorado Center for the Blind 1 year before she did, so I will take that win. In terms of my other federation involvement, I first joined the National Student Division in 2020, helping with a lot of back-end work like social media, logistical tasks, helping out with our website as the webmaster. Then I served on the National Student Division Board of Directors, including being the secretary and chairing the membership committee and a handful of other roles for about 3 years. In terms of my other federation involvement, I serve on the Jernigan Fund Committee and the National Membership Committee. I also serve on the Board of Directors of the National Science and Engineering Division. I also help with some of the STEM2U programming to bring accessible STEM to our blind youth. And in terms of my state involvement, I have been helping out with our student division in various roles for about 6 years. And I've been helping with our state scholarship program, including this past year, where I chaired that committee as well.
0: And later we'll hear what he does in his spare time. So next is Kinshuk Tella.
3: Hey guys, how's it going? Thanks so much, Anil. So my name is Kinshuk, and I am from the great Buckeye State of Ohio. Where are you at? There you are. Awesome. So I am a recent-ish graduate from the Louisiana Center for the Blind. I know my friends up here, they don't know, but no, this is a better center. And I'm also a recent-ish graduate from Miami University, where I got my master's in environmental science and my undergrad in geology.
0: Nice.
3: Within the NFB, I had a really interesting start. But I have served within my chapter as a member, a secretary, within the NFP of Ohio as a board member, and more passionately, I really love to help coordinate and run our state scholarship program the past couple of years in Ohio. Nationally, I recently, a year or two ago, I finished my term on the National Association of Blind Students Board of Directors as a board member, and I've served for 4 years in NAB's various capacities, helping to, much like Gene, run student seminars. I worked on the content creation committee, ran the podcast with a really wonderful, there we go. And then really involved with NAB's and more recently, nationally, I'm serving on our National Scholarship Committee this year.
0: And, sweet. And as I said, we're going to have a frank discussion, so I want to frame this very well. I read a book by Don Miguel Ruiz. Don Miguel. The Four Agreements. Thank you very much. 1997. And it's a simple framework. I encourage you to read it. But we're going to practice these four agreements as these students express themselves. One, we're going to be impeccable with our words. Right? Two, we're not going to take anything personally. Three, we're not going to make any assumptions. And four, we're going to always do our best. And I think this panel is going to model that. And all of you can really pay attention to this presentation. And I think if we establish those four agreements, we'll all learn something before it's over. So now we're going to have them talk about their evolution from being student leaders to their broader engagement into the organization. And we'll start with Kinshuk.
3: Awesome. So if there was a jackpot for getting into the right affiliate at the right time in your life and the right time for the affiliate, I think I hit that jackpot. I got super lucky to be involved with Ohio at age 18. This was 2019, at the time in which the NFP of Ohio had incredible and still has incredible leadership, incredible ensemble of leaders who are really enthusiastic and wanting to invest in young leadership. They were looking to restart the student division during the same year I won the NFP of Ohio scholarship in 2019. And I think I got really lucky, honestly. And my story is somewhat uncommon, unfortunately, but it can be replicated. So I'm really excited to be talking about this afternoon. Yes, I got involved with the NFP Ohio when I was 18 years old, a freshman in college. And as very, very quickly, I found the philosophy and the leadership that was modeled by the organization to be something I never knew I needed until that convention. Incredible leaders such as President Richard Payne, Suzanne Turner, Dr. Carolyn Peters, Barbara Pierce, and so many more really invested in my success and wanted to meet me where I was. And it was that catalyst that really allowed me to grow and to get really involved with student efforts, helping to run the student division in Ohio. I met Kenya Flores at the convention, who got me really involved with NAVS. It kind of really perpetuated these feelings of belonging and community that I didn't really know I needed until at that point. And so ever since then, getting involved with the NFP at a local level was so much easier. Having the collaboration between the student efforts and our very important affiliate and local efforts was really incredibly important in my personal development. Despite being involved locally, the leadership in Ohio really did take the time to invest in my success nationally. A month into my involvement in the NFP, President Richard Payne gave me a really unexpected phone call. I was on campus walking home from the gym on a snowy, wintry December day in Ohio, and he gave me a phone call and he said, hey Kinshuk, do you want to come to DC with me and represent the NFP, talking to congressmen, advocating for policy that's relevant to all of us? And I thought he was crazy. I didn't expect him to. I was like, what can I offer you, right? That's kind of the question I asked myself. But he saw a need and a place for young voices, and he invested the affiliate's resources into me. And that single trip to DC was incredibly pivotal to my development as a leader. And ever since then, the transition out of being in school and graduating over the past year and a half or so and transitioning into other kinds of work in the organization, especially through the scholarship programs, has been incredibly easy and seamless and positive.
0: Very nice. Thank you for sharing. So, Manahil, would you like to share your story of evolution?
1: Yes. So thank you so much again, President Riccobono, for hosting this amazing panel. And because this is a conversation that is really important to have. As I'm so happy for Kinshuk that about his amazing experience, I would love to talk about mine. I mentioned in my introduction that I stepped down this week from my role from NABS, which I've been involved with for the past 4 years ever since I found the Federation. And that's very nerve-wracking for me because I'm not sure, and I'm still trying to navigate where my presence and my involvement in the organization goes from here. And it's mainly to do with how I, and this is not just an experience that is solely for me. I'm sure if anyone here has any, maybe even affiliate presidents, anyone who knows of individuals who have been either involved in the national student division or even local student divisions in the past. It's really common for them after they graduate college, after they're done being a student, to leave the organization, to not continue to get involved in their affiliates, in other other parts of the organization. And I think it's really important to figure out why that is the case. So to talk a little bit about my story, I first got involved a handful of years ago through winning, to be fortunate enough to win a state scholarship in my local affiliate. And I was super grateful. Back then, I never met any other blind people before. I, you know, just applied for this scholarship because I needed money to go to college. And from there, I had my eyes open to meeting so many ambitious, determined, incredible blind individuals that had broke barriers that I never thought was possible. And it was so inspiring to me that I really did want to get involved and hit the ground running with this organization. And again, at that time, and no one I'm talking about here is currently in leadership, but at that time with the previous administration in my affiliate, I felt very unwelcome in that space. I would try to reach out multiple times to ask of how is it that I could get involved, to no answer, to a lack of enthusiasm. Again, I was very new, not only to the organization, but to the organization's philosophy as well. So maybe I didn't always say the right things, and maybe I didn't always know exactly how the structure worked, but I really needed someone in that moment to teach me and help me figure out what exactly it is for me to do and how exactly this organization does function. So through my multiple times of trying to get involved in my local state to no avail, the following year I was fortunate enough to win a national scholarship. thank you. And that was an incredible experience for me because not only did I attend the convention virtually that year and see this organization on a local scale, a national scale, but I was introduced to the National Association of Blind Students, students that I felt welcomed me with open arms and really made me feel like I had a home in the organization. And through there, I got very heavily involved very quickly in NABS. And it started some various different conversations in my home affiliate. There were two camps here. The first being individuals thinking that because I took such an active role and such an immediate role in NABS that I had no interest in being involved in my home affiliate, and that I didn't care about affiliate work, and that I felt above affiliate work, which was very disappointing for me to hear and me to observe, because I know I was trying. The other camp of people, though very understanding that of my newfound involvement in NABS, thought that I was way too busy to be involved and be engaged in my local affiliate.
0: And let me share really quickly, just to let everyone know, and I appreciate you doing it much more fluidly than I had anticipated. Menahil really had some angst about really being this candid in disclosing that she didn't have the traditional wonderful kumbaya experience of transition from the Federation through the Federation. So I really want to respect her for being vulnerable and really disclosing this. So Menahil, I love the way you broke down the two camps. Tell us how that impacted your evolution into the work that you're doing now.
1: I'm so sorry, Anil. Could you repeat that question?
0: Oh, I know it's hard to hear, believe it or not, from the mics. But tell us about, I appreciate you sharing the two camps description. Tell us now about how that impacted your evolution into doing work in the broader organization.
1: Yeah, of course. So because I felt that these two different ideologies, people thinking I was either not wanting to be involved in the affiliate or being too busy to be involved in the affiliate, that really, unfortunately, turned me away from trying to be involved in my affiliate. And that is, again, I'm saying all of this to, a lot of this had to do with the former administration and former leadership administration, but a big thing that I want to emphasize here is that it's really important for individuals and affiliates to communicate with their students, because the assumption was already made that I didn't have time for my affiliate. I was not asked, or not even if when I reached out to ask to help with various parts, whether that be Washington seminar, state convention, my pleas were ignored because the assumption that I was too busy.
0: Very nice. And we're going to talk about some solutions to that particular dilemma, because what Menahil is expressing is not unique to Menahil. I'm pretty sure if there are students in this room, many of them can resonate with that same situation as well. So let's hear about Gene Kim's evolution.
2: So my story falls somewhere in between Kinshuk and Menahil's, which is maybe why they put me in between them up here. So in 2019, I found the Federation as a national scholarship winner. And much like Kinshuk's first introduction to our movement, I was a very shy, socially anxious, and awkward 18-year-old who got shot straight into Las Vegas. But during this crazy week, Tim Elder and Jordan Castor from my California affiliate really made it a point to grab breakfast with me. Now, I was still nervous. It was a very fancy breakfast spot somewhere I was not used to going to. And I was so nervous that I didn't know what to pick. So I ended up picking a bagel and cream cheese at a fancy breakfast place. And I was like, man, it's not a good first impression. But apparently that damage wasn't too bad, because a few months later, in October, Tim Elder called me and said, hey, I want you to come to this networking dinner we have going on. It's like 15 minutes from your place, and I think it will be a great time. What he didn't tell me, though, was that he was actually inviting me to an entire weekend of the California State Convention. So then, through a series of accidental events, I ended up finding myself as the secretary of this thing called the California Association of Blind Students, and then I started doing student work. But the thing is, I noticed that the students, if I can be candid here, back then, this was about 6 years ago, were kind of off on our own doing our own thing, right? Cricket Beidelman was the president at the time, and we simply just did our own student things, our own calls. We didn't have affiliate members showing up to our calls. There's a chance that some of our affiliate leaders may not even have known when our calls were. And it's that miscommunication, that kind of siloing of our student activities, really basically gave me this perception that student division work was just student stuff. And we could not really participate, maybe we're not qualified enough or welcome to contribute to the affiliate work. So this led me to join the National Association of Blind Students to continue that student work to have a broader impact. So then again, I felt this choice, similar to what Manaha was talking about. And for me personally, I was very busy with school and other things, so I decided I can either help at the local level or I can help at the national level. And to an 18-year-old who is really excited and wants to make a big impact, when you say the word national, that sounds very flashy, right? So then I left the state work and then started doing national student work. And the last couple of stories that I'll share is that an opportunity last year came to me to join the Kenneth Jernigan Leadership and Service Program, the inaugural cohort, yes. And for this program, you are supposed to ask two affiliate presidents to write you a letter of recommendation to serve as your mentors throughout the entire duration, the 1 year of the program. Now, I ended up asking the wonderful Jessica Beecham and Pam Allen. But you'll notice Tim Elder wasn't on that list. And it's not because I didn't have a great relationship with Tim Elder, but because I had been helping out with the national student work and interacting with Pam and Jessica, I felt more comfortable. I felt like I could relate to their stories a little bit more just with their personalities. And I felt really bad. At national convention, I ran into Tim Elder in the presidential suite, and I felt really guilty. I felt a little weird, if I'm being honest. But he still treated me very warmly, and we had a very great conversation. And because he was seeing all of the great work I was doing at the national student level, he invited me to help out with other initiatives like the State Scholarship Committee on the state level. And that's the other thing, right? It takes time to build up that credibility, to establish that trust between affiliate leadership and student leadership, especially when students have limited time and are interested in other things and we're still maturing in a lot of ways. I'll share another story for a little bit later in this panel. But Tim really took a shot on me, and because of that, I ended up getting more involved in the state community, getting to know our state affiliate leaders and handling different initiatives. And now I'm actually really sad to be leaving California to start my PhD in Massachusetts. I'm sure there'll be a great community there, but I feel like I'm just starting out in California, and now I'm going to be leaving. So thank you to Tim Elder for taking a shot on me.
0: Well, thank all three of you for sharing your personal story. And again, hopefully this will facilitate more conversation. I have two questions that I'm going to get you guys to answer really quickly to help start framing how do we build better bridges, right? So the first question is, in reflecting upon your experience, what could affiliate leaders do that would help facilitate a better transition of your work from being involved in the student division to doing broader work within the Federation? So Gene, we'll go back with you first.
2: Awesome. So as I was sharing, I think I didn't really see the value of affiliate work. I, again, thought national sounded flashy, that sounded cool, would look better on a resume. But then over the past year and a half or so, where I've really gotten involved with the California affiliate, I've realized there's something very unique, powerful, and beautiful about getting to know your local blindness community. I'm working at the Enchanted Hills Camp for the Blind as a summer counselor this summer, and I hear lots of stories. There are teachers of the visually impaired who have known each other for 40, 50 years, helping blind babies learn different braille skills and technology skills. And some of them have actually known me, and a lot of them have been sharing stories about how they grew up on the same block in San Francisco together. That kind of local context gets completely lost when you're working at the national level. So I think one thing that affiliate leadership can do is really mentor students in that sense of saying, hey, there's something very unique and beautiful about the work that we do that you can't do anywhere else, and to get students excited and see the value of local work. The other thing I'll say very quickly, because I want to shout out this affiliate, is I went to the Nebraska State Convention last year, and during that student division meeting, the student division was reforming, and there are maybe about 7 or 8 students, you know, small group of students, but strong, but there were 35 people in that room. There were parents, teachers of the visually impaired, vocational rehabilitation counselors, or I should say the State Commission for the Blind, and just seeing and showing the students that, hey, you are not just your own little group over there, you are integrated into this affiliate and we support you and we are here to mentor you and guide you as you take your first steps. I think that's very powerful.
0: Thank you. Thank you. Manahil, what suggestions do you have?
1: Yeah, thank you so much. So again, I agree with everything that Jean said. For my experience, I think the biggest thing that affiliates can do is communicate and showcase to the students that you are there for them. Nice. I think the biggest thing for me is, again, as I mentioned, this past year, my current affiliate president called me and said, acknowledged the situation of understanding of hearing about my feelings of feeling a little alienated from the affiliates. And because of them hearing about my alienation, they took the time out of their day to call me, figure out my side of the situation, and figuring out additional ways where I can get involved in the affiliate. So that meant so much to me because it showcased that not only did they care about my involvement and my continuation, but they wanted me involved in the affiliate. And that is something that I have frankly not felt for the past 4 years that I have been involved in this federation, and I am so, so grateful to Aubrey Bird for doing that for me and making me feel very included. And another thing, my final thing that I would say, the biggest thing that I want everyone here to take away is it is really important for the affiliates to provide mentorship and mentors for their students. When I was coming up, I thought the go-to person for me to reach out was my former affiliate president. And not getting any support there, I thought the entire affiliate was in the wrong. And that was a very poor mindset that I had there. Kate Mendez actually recently had a conversation with me about the importance of mentorship and the importance of really looking out and finding a mentor in your affiliate to help guide you throughout the process. So I encourage for all the affiliate presidents listening, seek out your students, have lunch with them at this convention, at state convention, check in how they're doing and figure out which ways they want to get involved, and you are able to plug into their unique skill sets that they have.
0: Very nice. Thank you. Kinsha, what advice do you have for our affiliate leaders?
3: Look, I know that my story, I got very lucky. The Ohio affiliate was so quick and so kind to sponsor and invest in all the students in the state. But I'm only as grateful as I am today because I had the privilege of being able to serve with NABS as a national rep. I flew across the country to various states throughout my undergrad and got to interact with lots of different affiliates and see how their culture is and how they interact with their students. And the results were so varied. It was night and day between Florida and Illinois and Wisconsin and so many other states, and they all had their own individual styles and relationships. And that dynamic itself showed me a lot about how special Ohio was. And I'm not just here to like brag about Ohio, don't get me wrong. But the affiliates that really invest in their students and give them the experiences, like Florida, for example, like many others, those are the same students that I see this week, 3 years later, running around the hotel and serving in various capacities. Camille Tate in Florida and her students, they're so active. I saw them integrated within all parts of their convention. And that really showed me the value of engagement in students. To my affiliate leadership in this room, you have to take the risk. You have to invest in your students because we can't expect students in states to have the conventional path to involvement through the local chapter all the time. Yeah.
0: I love the way you framed it as taking a risk, and that's important for us to do. So I want to make sure we wrap up so we can turn this banquet space around. Really quickly, though, we've talked about what affiliate presidents can do. We have to be introspective. What can students do? And this needs to be a lightning round answer. So Kinchuk, we'll start with you.
3: To my students in the room, I know there are at least 30 of you here for scholarship. You have to be here. But to my students, I know you have 1,000 distractions on campus. I know it's hard and your schedules are so variable, but the growth and opportunity in this organization will carry you so far. And don't think that you have to get involved after you're out of school to be involved in your affiliate, because it starts now. And it's now that you have the opportunity to form the mentorships and connections and have the community around you that will carry you your whole life. Students, wherever you go in the country, I know you're always not going to be in the same state for your career as you are where you grew up, where you went to school. In my personal experience, I've traveled all over the world, the country, and I've lived in different states. And each state I've been to, I've always felt so comfortable being by myself, because I know no matter where I go in this country, there's an affiliate, a chapter nearby, a community of Federationists that are here to support me. That's something that's a privilege to have.
0: How about you, Gene?
2: So President Elder actually tried to get me involved earlier on during my Federationist journey. However, he invited me to a state convention planning committee meeting, but I was a student and I didn't really know what was going on. And because I didn't know what was going on, I was told, hey, let us know what you want to help out with. We want to make sure you feel comfortable and effectively utilized. But I don't know. So I did not, instead of asking questions and, trying to take that initiative, I just, fizzled out a little bit. And for the students in the room, I really encourage you. I know it can be daunting to enter new spaces. Maybe people are older than you. Maybe people feel like you feel like people are more experienced than you. But there's a reason you're asked to be in this space. You belong here. You are valued. And you have a lot to offer. Oftentimes we say, oh, students are the leaders of tomorrow. Let's invest in our students for the next generation. That's great. But you're also here today. You can make that impact. You are the leaders of today. So ownership of that. Find different ways to get involved, and whether even it's a very small task, involved with
0: your
2: affiliate.
0: That's good. Thank you. Manaha, you have last word. Really quickly, what advice do you have for the students?
1: Okay, really quickly, I would like everyone, all my new students in this room, to go to your affiliates and find a mentor. Okay, please, I talked a little bit about my story, but as we mentioned, I know a lot of you, whose first convention it is, who is at the NABS meeting, mentioned how awesome and exciting it is to get involved in NABS, and it is, and we would love you to get involved in NABS, but also do not underestimate the power that your affiliate has. Please go sit with your affiliate, find them during banquet, and there is so much that you can learn from them, and communication is the key to success. So please communicate, and please see the power of
0: that. That is the key, and that's what we're all about, mentoring. So let's go build the National Federation of the Blind.
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5: I think this is a great item to end the afternoon on. And to give you a little history, one of the first things that I did in the office of the president, based on the priorities of this convention, was wrote to the CEO of Microsoft to express our deep frustration with accessibility at Microsoft. And the Federation requested respectfully, but with some urgency, that we needed a meeting with the CEO of Microsoft to talk about accessibility. Because of who we are as an organization and because of who he is as a corporate leader, Satya Nadella invited me to come to Microsoft for a meeting in 2014, which I reported to you on during my 2015 presidential report. Our relationship with Microsoft 10 years ago was in a much different place than it is today. And one of the people that participated in that meeting, I think the first time that I met our speaker this afternoon was at that meeting just over 10 years ago. And we've been on a journey with Microsoft since then, continuing to grow and strengthen our trusted relationship where we give Microsoft honest but frank feedback on the product direction. And with our speaker today, we talk often more about policy as much as we talk about the products themselves and the technology. She has proven to be a champion for us at Microsoft, but also in other spaces. And equally as important, she sincerely respects and invites the honest feedback. She's not afraid of the hard conversation, and she's always willing to talk about where some of the limitations might be and to find a path to work together to continue to advance the approach. So this presentation is about really the last decade of work that we have done in partnership with Microsoft and maybe the next 10 years of our partnership. We're pleased to invite back to our stage the Vice President, Chief Accessibility Officer at Microsoft. Here's our friend, Jenny Lay Fleury.

Good afternoon. How are we doing? I happen to know you can do better than that. How are we doing? All right, folks, I'm going to need that energy to continue. I am deaf and I cannot hear you. But I can see it and I enjoy it. My name is Jenny Leigh Flurry. I am the Chief Accessibility Officer at Microsoft. I have flown here from Seattle, where it is, 70 degrees and sunny, which is a little different to what I saw outside before I came in here. I should explain my accent. That is a British accent. I don't want any misunderstanding. I am not Australian. And I live in Washington State. So for you guys in the corner, I'm waving at you because I love you dearly. I'm here to talk about many different things. By the way, I should also explain, because of my deafness, you're going to hear a bit of deaf accent. So please, if I mispronounce, will you forgive me? Okay, I'm glad we got that one out the way. I'm going to talk a little bit about how I got to Microsoft and the journey that we have collectively been on. How did I go and, come from London to Seattle? Well, let me just first explain that. I joined Microsoft to work on a little product called Hotmail. Anyone? Amazing product. I moved 2 years later. I moved to live in Seattle to work on another product called Bing. I like Bing. My day job was figuring out advertising. Search, trying to compete with this little thing called Google. My night job was building the disability employee group at Microsoft. Some of that group are in the room today. In fact, some of the accessibilitarians, which is our beautiful accessible community at Microsoft, are also here today. And I love and adore them all. It started incredibly small. I've now been at Microsoft 20 years. I've been a CAO, Chief Accessibility Officer, for 10. I've witnessed many, many, many shifts, both in technology, people, and accessibility. I'm a user of accessibility. I sign, I use captioning, and I'm deeply grateful for the incredible ASL interpreters and captioners you have at this event, including my own ASL interpreter, Mary, who sat right in front of me. What I want to do is take you through some of that learning. And I will mention that Dan Goldstein, who's sitting down here, when I got this job, told me that I needed to write it down. He told me that 10 years ago, and I laughed. I did not think that I would ever be standing on a stage as glorious as this one, trying to recall history and learning as I think about the future of accessibility. But here we are, Dan. I should have followed your advice, and I did not. So I'm going to take a stab at it. I'm going to talk a little bit about the past, the present, and the future. Are you with me? All right. Well, let me start with a little bit of tech history. I'm going to go back a little further than Mark said. And I'm going to actually talk about where we are and where Microsoft is, because we're actually celebrating a birthday this year. Microsoft is 50 years old. So am I. But I don't want to talk about that. It's terrifying. I will also say that we are celebrating over 30 years of accessibility at Microsoft. The first decade, 30 years. The first decade was kind of an interesting one when I go back, and I did go back down. We built a lot of foundational practices. We put a new company-wide policy on accessibility, and in 1995, for those that were still or were around at that time, Microsoft launched its first set of accessibility features in the menu. That included Sound Sentry, sounds so weird now, Sound Sentry, high contrast, and access to this product, which many of you may use today, Zoom Text. For those with longer memories,
We had some features before that. The first screen reading, I actually dug around and went into our history books and I sort of pulled out all the newspapers. They were paper newspapers back then. The first screen reading was actually a product called Slimware Windows Bridge. Anyone remember that? In 1992, which was in Windows 3.1. Can you believe it? It actually was the first thing that gave access to the graphical interface. Our first proper feature was in 1994. It's a feature that actually is still in our product today. It's called sticky keys. And you will hit it if you hit shift too many times. It's still invaluable to our friends in the mobility community. Windows 95 went down well, but as always, disabled people know best. And in 1998, we had our first community meeting. That was with a guy that you will probably know called Bill Gates. Bill Gates met with a room, an audience, that included the late and the great Judy Heumann. That room requested many, many features to be a part of Microsoft and to be part of our products. And top of the list probably won't surprise you, an inbox screen reader. Narrator launched in 2000. It wasn't a great launch, as Mark tells me often. But I will also say that internally within Microsoft, our internal community was growing. In fact, that's where I was focused. The ERG at Microsoft is probably my proudest accomplishment in my time and tenure at the company. By the way, I'm not done. I've got way more to do. In 2010, we launched this little conference called the Ability Summit. It had 20 people in it in the first year. 20 people, and I thought that was a raving success. It's still going, 15 years on. And in March this year, we welcomed 21,000 people. And I pinch myself, and then it's very clear why that is. Employee feedback, customer feedback is invaluable to the future of our products. You have made our products better with your feedback. And you've kept us grounded. You told us when we changed the Outlook ribbon. You told us how you felt. And we heard you. We also launched some really important services in that period of time, just before Mark sent me his love letter. We launched, very importantly, the Disability Answer Desk. Who uses it? Dad. Anyone heard of the Dad team? aka.ms/dad. Crystal Jones from our team is here today. We launched it with just 5 agents. Today it takes over 10,000 calls a month. Your feedback, your questions, your issues, the error message, which is never happen on Windows, but sometimes maybe they do. We work to get them fixed quickly. You can contact us and speak to any of our agents, but more importantly, you can also use the latest technology, AI, and Be My Eyes. And I'm grateful to our partnership with Be My Eyes. 50% of queries from blind people coming to Dad today are solved by Be My Eyes and AI. We also launched the Supported Employment Program, which hires intellectual developmental disabilities into Microsoft. This is a program that today operates in 28 countries and has over 600 hires. And here's the kicker. We do not support sub-minimum wage. We believe everyone is entitled to fair wages. And we do not work with 14C certificate holders. Which brings me to the last

launching time. Windows was launching every 3 to 5 years, Office every 2 years, and there was this little thing called a Windows phone. I'm not going to talk about that. Gaming was new. LinkedIn was coming in. LinkedIn, by the way, updates 3 times a day. My job has evolved since. Microsoft has over 6,000 products, websites, and tools, and my job is to shepherd those 335 buildings and to make sure that our workplace and our hiring practices are accessible for everyone. We're not perfect, but I'm incredibly proud at how accessibility has become part of our DNA. There's a couple of things that I've learned from this. One, every employee in every company should be trained on accessibility. This year alone, we have trained 235,000 Microsoft employees on their obligations to make every product, every website, every tool, every meeting, every event accessible. We need every person to know this. We made that training publicly available, by the way. You can take it. You can have a look at it. We ripped out the Microsoft stuff, by the way. It's gone. All the nerdy stuff. We just put the framework out. 5.5 million have taken that training so far, and my new goal is far higher than that. The team doesn't know that yet. Accessibility must be managed as a business, as a priority. That means that you have to have consistent monitoring of what you do, and you have to move accessibility instead of break fix to build by design. Our testing tools that we use, which is accessibilityinsights.io, we have made available and free online for everyone to use. We have to remember, number three, that compliance is the floor, not the ceiling. I want every product to be usable, delightful, easy for everyone, and compliance is a beautiful thing, but it is not the goal. I love that Office now has an accessibility assistant that makes making an accessible document easier. Microsoft Teams has taken this theory. They've just actually launched Reflow. And Xbox, well, they said they needed a screen reader, and it got one. And then, four, you've got to innovate with people. The biggest, most important innovation that I think we probably created was done by an incredible person who is here today, Saqib, who created Seeing AI, which is used every month by hundreds of thousands of blind and low vision people. It is our only medically certified device at Microsoft, and it continues to evolve. Seeing AI now provides video descriptions free. And if you haven't downloaded it on your fruity device or your robot device, what are you doing? Get on it right now. So let's talk about the future. We're not perfect, but we're committed and we've learned a lot. And of course, the future includes one little thing that I haven't yet mentioned. Artificial intelligence. Anyone heard about it? Let me just add to the beautiful words of Jonathan Mosen. AI is not new. It started in the 1950s, and it's gone through incredible chapters in its journey, from descriptive to predictive to prescriptive. Good grief, did I say that right? Woo, that's a lot. And what everyone is talking about right now, generative AI. Generative AI is revolutionary. It trains on immense amounts of data, immense text, images, audio, and video to learn patterns and relationships. Once it's trained, it does not need to look at the code. You can point a camera at a screen and it will describe what it sees in inordinate amount of detail. That training is important, but it means that the quality gets better and better and better. What it means to you is that you can get on the spot context on images. Images that previously required manual tagging. Does it replace the need for accessibility and code-level design? Absolutely not. Which is why I love that Microsoft called its AI
co-pilot.

0: by that. When it came out, we were like, what? But it makes so much sense. You are in control. AI is your co-pilot. We're early on this journey, but we are learning so much. We're learning that it can have a profound impact on blind and low vision. We're also learning that it can have a profound impact on other communities, especially neurodiverse. We did a study with EY. We spoke to 300 people across 17 companies, and 91% said that Copilot is a helpful assistive technology. An assistive technology. That floored me. But this is the next chapter and the one that we get to write. If we use the learning from the last decade, there are a couple of key principles as we go forward. One, we have to remember the basics. AI tools must be accessible. They must be navigable. They must be usable and delightful. It must be easy to find them. Even yesterday, Xbox made sure that every single game in the Xbox.com and digital priority sets now have tags, so you can see all of the features, every single one, before you download and buy them. Simple things that make gaming discoverable. And by the way, my recommendations are Forza, Sea of Thieves, and Flight Simulator, all of which are great for blind and low vision. Just saying. Data must be representative, and we've got to innovate. And I will say, this is where I come back to my partnership with Mark. We took a risk a few months ago and did something that no one else has done. We methodically partnered with an organization that we love and trust, Be My Eyes, to buy data, to bring data from Be My Eyes into our AI to train it. In fact, 21 million minutes of data. And train it on blindness, on canes, on dogs, and the use of technology, so that when you search for blind imagery, you get representative results, not societal lens of what it thinks blindness is. Which, as we know, isn't great. It was done carefully, thoughtfully, with privacy and security always top of mind, and consent. And I called Mark and I said, I'm a bit nervous about this one. I'm a bit nervous. And so did Mike, sitting back there. And Mark said, we need to do it. AI must be representative of blind and low vision people. I'm really thrilled to share with you that the results of this are beginning to come through. When you create an image using Bing Creator coming through, which will give you the ability to create a Marvel type image or a cartoon image of anything or anyone, the data, if you ask it to create a blind person of any kind, will be representative and accurate. There will be no ski masks, night masks, or any of the ilk that you may have seen on search materials before because of this training. So, as I wrap up, I know I need to wrap up because the food here is so good. So good. We are in Louisiana, people. We are at an inflection point. We have huge challenges. Just 1 to 2% of websites are accessible today. Just breathe that in. It's a number that hasn't changed, and Mark and I have talked about many times. How do we change this? I believe that AI is going to have a big part to play in that dilemma. AI will understand images and pictures. It won't replace the need for code-level accessibility, but it will give you another tool, another assistive technology. Technology is a change in people. I cannot wait to see what happens in the next 5 to 10 years. I cannot wait to hear your feedback, whether it's to me directly or to Dad. Let me mention that again, aka.ms/DAD. We collectively need to be guardians of this next chapter to make sure that AI does not produce the harms. I do not want to see it impacting employment. By the way, we do not use AI tools. That is not our charter, and I have trained every single recruiter at Microsoft. And if we see the word JAWS, MBDA, blind or low vision, we go after that talent. Accessibility needs to be driven by the blind and low vision community and my colleagues in the deaf, neurodiverse and disabled. So my ask to you all is to try it. I do not care what device you use. I don't care if it's Fruity. I don't care if it's robot. I don't care if it's a PC, although I do recommend. Download Seeing AI, try Copilot, and please give us your feedback. And a deep, huge hug and thank you to all of you for the feedback, the patience, and resilience that you have given me and my team as we have charted this journey. And a special thank you to Mark Rico Bono. Thank you for your time.
1: 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I think we have enormously more confidence than we did 10 years ago in Microsoft, and a big part of that is the honest, open, and passionate work that Jenny Leigh Fleury has done. So let's give her another round of applause.
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3: True Vision by Richard Ensign. From the editor, Richard has a long friendship with Ken Duke, who is a longtime leader in our Utah affiliate. The relationship goes beyond friends, since Ken is Richard's brother-in-law. Here's what Ken has to say about an event dreamed up by Ken that took place in September of 2021. Enjoy the ride. Ken Duke, who is an NFB of Utah board member and also the Salt Lake chapter president, sets his sights high in everything he does, even though he was born with a disease leading to blindness called retinitis pigmentosa. Ken is a true visionary and dreamer when it comes to setting lofty goals. Apparently, completing 58 marathons and 5 Ragnars, spelling, all caps, R-A-G-N-A-R-S, was not challenging enough. He wanted to plan something even more ambitious, and as his friend and brother-in-law, I got invited to go along for the ride. For the past 20 years, Ken has been the president and board member of the Achilles International Utah chapter. I love the symbolism in the story of this Greek god, since Achilles was a perfect specimen, except for his darn heel. Like Achilles, each member of this organization has one or more challenges, such as amputation, cancer, or vision. Yet, through great determination and grit, each seems to rise above their trials to become stronger. Ken has been a big part of helping individuals set ambitious goals and then helping them reach them. About 6 months ago, he approached me with one of his harebrained ideas. He thought it would be fun to bike 365 miles over 5 days to St. George, Utah, and then run 26.2 miles after only 1 day of rest. I thought he was joking at first, but he was dead serious. Over the next few weeks and months, he began recruiting our team. This team consisted of 6 blind riders, 6 bike captains, and our support staff, or SAG. He also secured the use of 6 tandem bikes. By definition, a tandem is a bicycle in which 2 people work in partnership or conjunction to ride. Our tandems were a lot like the people that rode them, all different. Yet somehow we worked together to make this miracle happen. These bikes were different colors, makes, and designs. Some were newer and others faster. Each member of our team was also unique. We had contractors, computer engineers, firemen, and substitute teachers. We had athletes as well as beginner riders. The story I would like to tell is not about the ride, but rather the journey and what I learned along the way. I left Salt Lake last week telling my family and friends I was riding with 6 blind people. Now I tell people I rode with 6 amazing, inspiring, determined individuals who happened to be blind. My attitude toward disabilities changed as I got to know each one of them a little better. I began to see them for who they are instead of for their disability. I hope you can too. Here is their story. Lexi Eddington was born in Romania in 1991 to a young Turkish mother, but was immediately given up for adoption. Lucky for her, she was adopted by a loving mother and raised in Evanston, Wyoming. With a graduating class of only 99, she had plenty of opportunities to shine as she ran track and was a cheerleader. I met Lexi about a month before our event for our first serious ride. It was an 89-mile mountainous course where we climbed over 4,000 vertical feet. The event was called the Summit Challenge and was sponsored by the National Ability Center in Park City, Utah. Prior to this event, the farthest Lexi had ridden was only 30 miles. Most of her training was sitting on a stationary bike in the gym. Lexi is one of the most positive, bubbly people I have ever met. She is also a talker. Mile after mile, I got to learn about her family, her substitute teaching, and her love life. She told me about her best dates as well as her worst. Story after story entertained me as we pedaled from town to town. On our last day, we were in a particularly bad stretch of road. I was doing everything I could to concentrate on not hitting the rumble strip, as well as staying out of the way of the speeding semis while we flew down the road. We had not said much over the course of 10 minutes when Lexi finally broke the silence and said, "I guess after 5 days of riding, we've run out of things to talk about." This made me laugh since I was just trying to stay alive at that point. Once we got out of danger, we started up our conversation again. Every time we hit a hill, Lexi would blurt out, "We got this. We're going to dominate this hill." She never complained and always had a positive attitude. She told me at least 100 times how wonderful I was and how much she appreciated me. How can you not like someone who praises you like that? My greatest joy of the ride was seeing the love and support that Lexi received from her family at the finish line. Her 90-year-old grandparents, as well as her sister and brother-in-law, had driven down from Salt Lake to cheer her on. Her mother Jan spent the week following us from stop to stop as a member of the SAG team, offering support and encouragement. Lexi told me that she is a mama's girl, and I could tell they truly loved each other. Lexi taught me about being positive, the importance of family, and a little bit about swearing when we hit the rumble strips. Stephanie and Nick Cordova are Irish twins. They were born 11 months apart, with Stephanie being the older, wiser, blind sister. I did not talk to them as much as Lexi, but I did admire them from afar. After day two, I thought that they might want to quit. They struggled over those 81 miles and looked exhausted at the end. However, the next morning, they were back on their bikes ready to roll with a determined look in their eyes. Nick and Stephanie had bike issues throughout the ride. Their chain kept falling off at the most inopportune times. We even gave them the nickname of the Chain Gang. Through it all, they never complained and pushed through. This brother-slash-sister duo taught me several lessons. You hear about siblings that grow apart as they get older. I could tell that Nick and Stephanie have grown closer together as they serve one another. They are not complainers. They were not the fastest of all the groups, but they were certainly steady and are not quitters. At the end of the ride, Stephanie posted a special shout-out to her brother, thanking him for always being willing to join her and being so supportive. A photo appears at this point, the caption, "Terry and Aaron Rupp with their kids, Marley and Jackson." Terry and Aaron Rupp joined us from the Las Vegas chapter, and we are really glad they did. Not only did they supply one of the coolest camper vans ever made, but they also brought a lot of encouragement and fun. Aaron is an excellent cook and spent a lot of time sharing his skills with us. He is a fireman/EMT and had lots of entertaining stories and dance moves. I especially liked the story about what he did with his grandpa's inheritance money. I am pretty sure Grandpa may be rolling over in his grave. Terry's background is incredibly inspiring. Her family had to flee Cambodia because of the Pol Pot regime in the 1970s. Terry was born in Thailand in a refugee camp, and then her family immigrated to the United States when she was very young. Both Terry and her young daughter have the same eye condition. Terry sits on several national boards, including the board of the National Federation of the Blind. She has spent countless hours traveling the country speaking and motivating others. One story that stood out to me is that when she travels through airports, many people offer help in well-intentioned but inappropriate ways. Some people talk excessively loudly as if she is deaf, or they bring a wheelchair to push her around. She will typically put her suitcase in the wheelchair and begin to walk toward the departure gate using her cane. She wants people to realize she can do almost anything. She has even run a 100-miler. Terry and Aaron taught me that with or without sight, you can enjoy life to the fullest. They camp, bike, run, and hike almost every month. She is teaching her daughter by example that anything is possible if you put your mind to it, and that you can have a great time along the way. Gail Yarker and Tyler Fredsel met each other just a week or two before the ride. Gail currently lives in St. George and had only trained a few times with her 74-year-old father on an e-bike, so we were a little nervous for her. Luckily, Tyler ran track in college and is in excellent shape, which made for a great pair. Gail is a kind-hearted, soft-spoken person, which I'm sure served her well as a nurse until her vision declined. One fun memory of the ride is seeing Gail's dog at the finish line. This dog loved Gail and had missed her over the past 5 days. Tyler's story is inspiring as well. He moved to Utah from Connecticut 7 years ago to learn how to ski. Most single guys seem to be more concerned about themselves, but Tyler is always looking for ways to serve others. He ran a race back east, where he was so inspired by an Achilles athlete that when he arrived in Utah, he went to the effort to look up the Achilles Utah chapter and reached out to see how he could help. He has been involved for 4 years now, guiding runners around Sugar House Park most Saturdays. He is also very talented and funny. He entertained us with voice impressions of Yoda and Forrest Gump, among others. Tyler must have learned his serving ways from his incredible parents. Ed and Rosalie Fredsel flew out all the way from Florida to help with the SAG team. They kept us hydrated along the road as well as providing help in fixing our flats. Over the course of 5 days, there were 13 flats and 3 tires destroyed, so their help and tools were lifesavers. What I learned from Tyler and his parents is that serving others is easy if you love it. I could tell serving brings them great joy. Gail taught me a little about faith and determination. With very little training, she trusted Tyler and did not back out like some others. She also never complained. In the end, she wrote, "My deepest gratitude to each and every one of you on this epic adventure. I enjoyed every moment from start to finish." Steve and Becky Andrews were the veteran team of our group. They both have been riding tandems for many years and recently returned from a 200-mile training ride across Missouri. However, when they were first learning to ride, with clip pedals, many years ago, their tandem fell over and Becky broke her arm. Not to be discouraged, a few weeks later she got back on and fell again, this time breaking the other arm. You would think one would see that as a bad omen and quit, but not Becky. She replaced the clip pedals with baskets and has been riding ever since. Steve also inspired me as he was the oldest of the group at age 63. I am not far behind him, so it gave me hope. Steve and Becky reminded me of the children's story, The Tortoise and the Hare. There were multiple times that Lexi and I passed them on a hill, only to be passed up when we were resting at the top. These guys never quit. They just kept plodding along until they reached their destination. Steve and Becky have taught me that when you fall, you get back up. I also learned that sometimes, slow and steady wins the race. They seem to live their life this way and have accomplished a lot along the way. They both are successful business owners. Becky is a published author, and they have successfully raised several kids and guide dogs. Ken Duke and Ben Alford were the masterminds behind this event. Ken was the dreamer, but Ben was right behind him figuring out all the details and logistics. They made an excellent team both on and off the bike. Ken has been inspiring me for over 30 years. We have run, skied, and climbed mountains together, but we have also laughed, mourned, and listened to each other's challenges for most of our adult lives. Ken is a true friend and has taught me a great deal about how to handle adversity. He is the reason why I have completed 18 marathons. I have never run one without him. I would say he is my guide and mentor as he helps me see life through another's perspective. Ken has told me several times that Ben is the true hero of this event. He mapped out the route, ordered the shirts, thought of the idea for the medals, and even spent a weekend with Ken driving the course a few months ago. Ben has sacrificed a lot to train with Ken over the past several years and has become a good friend to Ken and me. What did I learn from Ken and Ben? I learned that some crazy ideas are worth pursuing, that hard work and planning pay off, and that we should not let anything like not having sight get in the way of our dreams. Conclusion. Each morning, Ken would lead us in a group cheer before we headed off on our 70-mile ride. We would all follow Ken's lead as he yelled at the top of his lungs, "You gotta want it!" We all laughed about it, but in reality, this has been Ken's motto his whole life. He sets his sights high and goes for it each day against all odds. He typically accomplishes his goals if he wants to badly enough. I love the coincidence that the ride was 365 miles, since it is the same as the number of days in a year. To me, this ride seemed like a metaphor for life. We experienced rain, sun, hills, valleys, good times, and bad. When we hit a hill, I would tell Lexi, "What goes up must come down." So it is with life. I am convinced we all have different challenges in life. Some are physical, like blindness, but others are emotional or mental. We just need to remember there is hope on the other side of the hill. What did I learn from this ride and run? That not everything you think is impossible is. I thought there was absolutely no way I would be able to run a full marathon after riding my bike to St. George. I had not trained because of a foot injury and did not run over 5 miles in a year. Yet, Ken was gently persistent and got me registered and to the starting line. I had to do the running, but it took Ken to give me that little extra push and encouragement, and I am glad that he did. I also learned once again that people with disabilities have a lot to add to this life. I was inspired by the attitude, tenacity, drive, and passion of each of the 6 riders who completed this journey. Hopefully, this is something they will remember the rest of their lives, and it will act as a springboard for other goals and aspirations they might have. Finally, I learned that synergy is a real thing. Our little band of riders and support staff were greater than adding our numbers would indicate. We lifted each other up and became better people because of it. I am grateful that I was able to share this experience with these amazing individuals and be inspired by their example of not letting anything get in their way. Not even a little 365-mile bike ride and marathon.
4: 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We're NFBRN, the National Federation of the Blind Radio Network.
3: Monitor Miniatures, news from the Federation family. A brief report from the National Organization of Blind Educators. At our national convention, we were privileged to hear from several successful blind educators from a variety of fields. Sheila Koenig shared her experiences as a 9th grade English teacher. Carla McQuillan described her journey from the classroom to an administrative position. Mrs. Patricia Maurer gave us insights into her days as a substitute teacher. And Dr. David Tiki passed along his expertise in creating an ethical and respectful classroom and school-wide community. In addition to the opportunity to hear this fantastic panel, the division took time to network in small groups by grade and subject level and to plan for future outreach and fundraisers on behalf of the division. In brief, notices and information in this section may be of interest to monitor readers. We are not responsible for the accuracy of the information. We have edited only for space and clarity. Information available on NASA internships. If you would like to subscribe to an announcement-only list about NASA internships for people with disabilities, please send an email to nasainterns-request@freelists.org with subscribe in the subject field, or by visiting the list page at http://www.freelists.org/list/NASA-interns. Coloring books and more from new business. Ambron Products is a newly formed business whose main purpose is to produce and sell books and other items that can be shared by the blind and the sighted in the community. The company was started by 2 members of the Colorado Center for the Blind Senior Support Group. Our first product is a Braille and large print coloring book with tactile pictures for blind and sighted children and adults to share. This book is I Am a Crayon, What Color Am I? By John Batron. John has been an active member of the NFB for many years. Part of his inspiration for this book was his desire to share with his 5 grandchildren. We are also offering a 2016 calendar produced by Tactile Vision Graphics Incorporated. The theme of the calendar is the history of the automobile. Each month has the Braille and large print name and date of a different car, with a tactile representation of the car. The dates on the calendar are in Braille. After the first of the year, the price of the calendar will be discounted. We will also offer discounts for quantity purchases. If you would like more information or are interested in purchasing one or more of these items, please contact Estelle at Ambron Products, 303-789-7538, or by emailing ambronproducts, AMBRONPRODUCTS, @gmail.com. Blessings and thanks for your interest and support. Monitor Mart. The notice in this section has been edited for clarity, but we can pass along only the information we were given. We are not responsible for the accuracy of the statements made or the quality of the products for sale. For sale, I have a Power Braille 40 with cables in good condition and a Perkins Braille writer also in good condition. Both are for sale, either together or separately. Call Vincent Tagliarino at 716-681-1645 to make a reasonable offer on one or both items. NFB Pledge. I pledge to participate actively in the efforts of the National Federation of the Blind to achieve equality, opportunity, and security for the blind, to support the policies and programs of the Federation, and to abide by its Constitution.
4: 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NFBRN, the National Federation of the Blind Radio Network.
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6: 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It's Jonathan Mosen at the Jernigan Institute in Baltimore, Maryland, welcoming you to episode 43 of the podcast. And if you are an iPhone user and you're a relatively early adopter, you've probably already got iOS 26 on your phone. There are a lot of new accessibility changes, particularly in the Braille area this year, with a new Braille access mode, which includes live captions and a way to read and write BRF files on the iPhone itself. Plenty more as well, both accessibility related and not. And that's why the National Federation of the Blind's Center of Excellence in Non-Visual Accessibility is conducting a webinar on September 30th all about what's new in iOS 26. We'll be going through a detailed summary of the key changes, and of course we look forward to hearing your impressions of iOS 26. There will be some time for discussion so that you can share your tips and tricks as well, because we all learn together, and that's one of the great benefits of being a part of the National Federation of the Blind. If you'd like to register for this webinar, do so now. You can go to nfb.org/cena. That's nfb.org/CENA. And when you get on that page, make sure you select the link for events and training, and you will find the place there to register for the webinar on what's new in iOS 26 on September 30th. 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So it's worth doing. nfb.org/CENA is where you go to register. Plenty of listener feedback coming into Access On, and we appreciate that. So let's start with some of it. Francisco Crespo's writing in, and he says, "Hi, Jonathan, I just listened to the email from Curtis regarding Uber and Braille screen input. I've experienced it myself and was able to find a workaround that I shared with Curtis via text and now with you and the Access On audience while we wait for Uber to fix it. Here's how to do it." As I say, here's how. That was a big thing for a while, wasn't it? Here's how. Everybody said that. Anyway, Francisco says, "After you double tap on the edit field and the keyboard expands, tap a key on the QWERTY keyboard. Since my keyboard is set to touch typing, I touch the return key on the bottom right corner of the screen to avoid entering any characters. And when one of the keyboard keys receives voiceover focus, you will be able to use BSI normally. Hope it works for you and everyone affected by the issue." Genius, Francisco. Thank you very much for that. That is definitely a tip that we can use, and I appreciate you sharing it with us. Just to comment on a couple of past listener comments on Access On where we have had some success. You may recall that Rich Yamamoto gave us a very detailed report on an issue that he had found regarding tagging people in Facebook for iOS. I'm pleased to report that we reached out to Meta, explained that to them. They have been able to duplicate the issue, and if a fix hasn't already been deployed, it will be soon. So thank you, Rich. It's nice to be able to make that kind of difference. And similarly, Sonia also reached out to us about some difficulty that she was having getting in touch with Dot Inc. and getting what she needed for her Dot Watch. Well, Dot reached out to us, and we were able to connect Sonia and the right person from Dot, and there's a good outcome there. So thank you very much to Dot for reaching out to us. Here's an email from Christopher Wright, and given the emails I've received from Christopher over the years in various podcasts, I'm not surprised to get this one. He says, "I'm curious to find out what you and other listeners think about Google's announcement that all Android apps will have to be verified or essentially digitally signed to function. This means there will be no difference between Android and iOS, which is a shame. As usual, Apple leads the way with decisions that prioritize profit over digital freedom, and everyone else follows. It's not going to be long until all bootloaders on Android devices are permanently locked to prevent you from installing alternative operating systems on the hardware you own. Apple completely removes the ability to bypass Gatekeeper on macOS. Microsoft makes it mandatory to use UWP apps and/or requires all code to be signed before it will run. X11 on Linux disappears in favor of Wayland, leaving people with less choices for desktop environments / applications, etc., etc. Who knows, maybe AOSP will disappear and Google will start licensing Android to OEM partners, just like Microsoft does with Windows. It looks like my next phone will be a Fairphone, assuming the product is still available and custom Android versions still exist. If not, maybe I should go back to the iPhone. After all, what's the difference between the two platforms at that point? Speaking of iPhone, I was very upset but not surprised to learn that Apple can arbitrarily pull any app from their supposedly free and open third-party app stores in the EU. This makes me very sad. I'm a fan of digital freedom, and this applies across the entire board. DRM and other forms of copy protection do nothing to prevent piracy. Instead, they inconvenience honest customers. I have far more respect for you if you sell your digital products without any kind of protection. I understand the benefits of having a closed system. It makes things easier for the casual user that doesn't know any better and isn't interested in being a power user. My question has always been, why can't we have both options? Keep things simple and locked down for the average user by default, but allow advanced users to tinker. Of course, the answer is simple. It's all about money. It always has been, and it always will be. Instead of letting you install anything you want, pay us more money so we can arbitrarily decide if we want you to run something on the hardware you own. Oopsie, we stopped supporting your device because we want more money and we aren't going to let you install another operating system to continue using hardware that's otherwise fully functional. Thank you very much, Christopher. There may be people who want to respond to all of that. Access on at nfb.org. If you want to share your views, access on at nfb.org. Certainly the ability to sideload applications was a significant point of difference, and it was one of the major things that attracted some people who wanted the freedom that Christopher was talking about to the Android platform. And perhaps what's happened here is that Google is recognizing what a very insecure, dangerous cyber world we live in. But I'm sure that there will be people who will want to comment on this. Has this decision to clamp down on sideloading made you rethink your platform choice? This next email says, "Hello, Jonathan and all. This is Melissa Riccobono, member of the Greater Baltimore chapter, with a question regarding the sound curtain on my iPhone. First of all, I do really like this feature. For those not familiar, when you turn sound curtain on, it stops all sound coming from your phone, so you can use your braille display in complete silence. There are many times this is helpful. But what this feature has taught me is how often I go back and forth between my braille display and having voiceover speak things for me. For example, I love to write texts in braille, but often will use voiceover to check how the text sounds before I send it. I find I pick up on major typos more easily that way. However, I have found no super simple way to turn sound curtain on and off, aside from putting it as my triple tap shortcut, which I really don't want to do. There is a command on the braille display to turn screen curtain on and off. Why is there not one to turn sound curtain on or off? Also, sound curtain turns on as soon as the braille display is detected, even if it is not actually connected to my phone. It seems to me having a setting where you could have sound curtain turn on only when the display was connected and actively being used would be helpful. How do others feel about this? Is there a way for me to assign a shortcut to a combination of Braille display keys so I could create my own way to turn this feature on and off with the touch of a button? And I should know this, but truly, what would be the best way to give Apple feedback about this feature? Thanks, Melissa. There is no command assigned by default, but it is possible and fairly straightforward to assign one. This is where I get to say, here's how again. Here's how. So I'm in accessibility settings. I've gone into voiceover and now I'm going to double tap
7: Braille. F-Mantis Q40.
6: So I've got a Mantis connected, but this will work with other Braille displays. So I'll double tap Braille.
7: Match input and output table.
6: I'm going to go to the end of this quite extensive list of Braille settings. So I'm going to perform a four-finger single tap towards the bottom of the screen.
7: In progress.
6: And flick left.
7: Searching. Dim. F-Mantis Q40. 6.
6: Now that's my Mantis, which is connected, and you hear the serial number about to be spoken there. And now that focus is on the name of the Braille display, I'm going to flick down, which will use the actions rotor.
7: More info.
6: That's what I want, so I'll double tap.
7: Braille commands button.
6: And Braille commands is what I want, so I will double tap that as well. Now we're on a screen with a series of categories pertaining to Braille commands. I'll flick through them.
7: Braille commands heading. Braille button. Device button. Interaction button. Keyboard button. Navigation button, rotor button, voiceover button.
6: And voiceover is the one that we want because sound curtain is a voiceover feature. So I'll double tap voiceover.
7: Copy speech button.
6: I'm going to search on the word sound. So I'm going to bring up the search feature in voiceover, which on a QWERTY keyboard, which is what the Mantis has, is VO with F for find.
7: Enter search
6: so
7: text.
6: Called find rather than search. And I'm going to type the word sound. And press return.
7: Toggle sound curtain button.
6: And that's what we want. So I'm going to double tap.
7: Braille keys heading. No assigned Braille keys dimmed button.
6: I am not using a Braille keyboard and there's no assigned Braille key, but you can assign one. If you're using a Braille input key, this is where you can assign anything you want. If you try to assign a command that is allocated, and you decide you're happy to do that because you don't use this particular command at all, it will just warn you. It will say, this command is already being used for whatever the function is. Are you sure you want to override it? And you can choose, yes, I do want to override it. And then sound curtain will be applied to that command. If I flick right.
7: Assign new Braille keys button.
6: That's where you will double tap and assign the new Braille key. Now, because I'm using a Mantis with a QWERTY keyboard, I have gone elsewhere into the keyboard settings and assigned a voiceover function to a keyboard command. In my case, it is VO with the number 6. I don't know why I used VO with the number 6 other than I wasn't overriding anything. So whenever I'm in a meeting and just want to use sound curtain, I press VO with the number 6 and sound curtain is active. I toggle it off again by pressing VO with the number 6. And everything's back to normal. It is an interesting comment you make about when you turn sound curtain on, but then you don't have a Braille display connected, it stays on. It would be good if that could be addressed because there seems no point in that and it could be potentially confusing. And Melissa didn't say this, but I will say this. Melissa is also the host of our wonderful Nations Blind podcast here at the National Federation of the Blind. Some great content on that podcast. And if you're not subscribed, do go and do it now. Pause this and search for Nations Blind Podcast in your podcast client or National Federation of the Blind in your podcast client, and you will find it there, and I'm sure that you will enjoy what you hear. It's that time of the year, of course, and we're thinking about iPhone things and iOS things, and Chico Denaka is writing in and says, on the new iPhone, what is eye tracking and how do you use it? Well, I can understand why with a name like eye tracking, it may sound like it could be a useful low vision feature, but in fact, this feature is not intended for the blind or the low vision community. Rather, it's an accessibility feature that lets you control your iPhone or your iPad using just your eyes. So it's really designed for people who don't have the ability to operate the phone with their hands or their voice or any other convenient way. There's no extra hardware required to use eye tracking. It uses the front-facing camera. And so it may be that for those who want to use this feature, the new iPhone 17 range with the superior front-facing camera with center stage may help with the accuracy of eye tracking. And it's all happening on internal software. You navigate the user interface elements by looking at them. Keeping your gaze, I've often heard this called dwelling on an item, triggers actions like taps, swipes, and similar actions that you would usually perform with a touchscreen. If you want to enable this, you would go to Settings, Accessibility, and Eye Tracking, and enable it from there. Apple will walk you through a calibration process. If you can see it, a dot appears in the various screen positions. You look at that dot, and the system learns your eye movement. So that is a brief synopsis of what eye tracking is intended for. I hope that helps.
8: Hi, Jonathan. It's Catherine from Pittsburgh sending in a review of the Honeywell Smart Focus 200 thermostat. I got it upon recommendation of Mrs. Riccobono, who had written into a previous podcast saying how accessible this thermostat was, and I can concur. You control it through an app. You do need sighted assistance once the thermostat's installed, which I recommend having a HVAC professional do the install part. And then you need a little bit of sighted assistance to connect the thermostat to the, it's called First Alert app, because you have to go to a menu on the thermostat, click app, and then put a security code that's displayed on the thermostat into the phone. But once that's done, you can do everything else on your own, provided you know that your Wi-Fi network and password. So you connect it to the Wi-Fi. Mrs. Riccobono's review actually said that you were not able to set the schedule independently with VoiceOver. I was able to do that, so they must have updated the app. I would recommend creating the schedule. They have some kind of pre-existing ones in there that you can use. And you can set different temperature levels. It's not perfectly accessible. VoiceOver is doing some guessing about what some of the controls mean, but it's got them right. So for all intents and purposes, it is accessible, and you can set the schedules. And then from there, you can also decrease and increase the temperature on the fly as needed. So would highly recommend this thermostat. I got it from a company for about $88. So I wouldn't pay too much more than that, but great product. Really glad I got it. And thank you to Mrs. Riccobono for recommending it.
6: Well, thank you for that review, Catherine. That was great. This next email, I think, comes from William. It only has the email address in the from field, but based on that, I think it's William. And he says, hello, Jonathan. Thank you so much for your excellent podcast. As a senior citizen who has lost his vision due to retinitis pigmentosa, I'm so grateful for today's technology that makes my life easier, and to those of you who give me the help I need in finding and using that technology. In your most recent podcast, so this takes us back to episode 41, in fact, you included some clips from the NFB National Convention, and one comment you made gave me pause. You said, when a server in a restaurant places a cup of coffee in front of us, it's unnecessary for him or her to say, careful, it's hot. To me, that's far better than placing a cup of hot coffee in front of me and simply walking away. Of course, saying, here's your coffee, sir, might be more appropriate. But I've been blind long enough to know that sighted people often don't know exactly how to communicate with those of us who are not sighted. I always appreciate any effort they make to let me know what's happening. William, I'll just pause your email there and say, I certainly appreciate this point and agree with it. I would rather be told, here's your coffee, than careful, it's hot. Because as I say, we know the coffee's hot. That doesn't take away from the fact that it's also helpful to know that the coffee is there. And I certainly relate to that as someone with a hearing impairment. Normally I can smell coffee, actually, when it arrives, but it's a fair point that you make. And to bring us back to the technology wheelhouse that AccessOn tries to stay in, I will tell you a story about this. I was in a frequent flyer lounge a long time ago. I think I was working for Freedom Scientific at the time. And I was here in the United States, heading back to New Zealand, where I was living at the time, It was very hot. And in those days, I did drink beer. And I was in the frequent flyer lounge. And the person there said, "Is there anything I can get for you?" I said, "It's really hot. I would love a beer." And then I got my ThinkPad out, my laptop, and I started to work away. And what I didn't know was that the woman was back with the beer and sort of hovering over me. And it was a bit noisy, and I have a hearing impairment. She didn't say anything, but I didn't know she was hovering there. And I reached out to get something out of my backpack because I was working. And I knocked the beer out of her hand, and it went all over the laptop. And in those days, laptops weren't quite as resilient about that sort of damage as they are now. And that was the end of that laptop until it got a thorough servicing. So I do appreciate the point that you're making. It is really important to be told sometimes when something is here. I do try and defuse these situations as nicely as I can and perhaps just make a gentle point. So if somebody does say to me about coffee, "Careful, it's hot," I might smile and say, "That's wonderful. That's exactly what I ordered," or something like that. But I take the point and I appreciate you making it. And William continues, moving on to the point you wanted to make. You said we don't need to know when a program is loading since that's what we told our device to do. I'm afraid I disagree. I spend much of my time with a Windows desktop computer. And when I tell it to do something, I really want to know if the danged thing is actually doing it. Knowing a program is loading gives me some much needed reassurance that my computer hasn't gotten hung up while I'm sitting there waiting for something to happen. I've gotten so much out of the Access On podcast, and I offer these comments only as another view from an old guy in New Mexico who values and needs your insights. Thank you so much for writing that email. I really appreciate that, and there's absolutely no harm at all in having a bit of debate. In fact, we welcome that on Access On, so thank you for taking the time to write in with your thoughts. I'll just expand a bit on my rationale. I think if something is likely to take a long time, then it is good to know. And most screen readers have a percentage indicator that will speak progress. JAWS usually speaks it in numbers as a percentage, and NVDA has these handy little ascending tones, which are quite fun and instructive, showing you that things are happening. So I agree with you to that extent. The point that I was making really is that sometimes the verbosity slows you down. If something is happening so quickly that the verbosity is actually slowing you down from getting at the information you want, then in my view, it's superfluous. So an example of this is the loading page thing on a website. Often the page has loaded and could be speaking by the time Microsoft Edge is finished saying loading page, load complete. Another example of this in Windows, I think this one may have been taken care of now, but for a while, if you pressed enter to open a folder in File Explorer, Windows was saying working on it. And by the time it had finished saying working on it, you know, you could have heard the first name of the file that was in the folder that you just opened. So certainly when you're doing a Windows update or something significant like that is going on and you know it's going to take some time, absolutely, progress indicators are very important. I think it's about proportion and using the right tool in any particular situation. But great discussion. Thank you so much for writing in. This is Steve Bauer, begins this email, so I'm confident it's from Steve Bauer. Reaching out regarding the accessibility of a piece of equipment at Planet Fitness. Generally, I'm in the gym 3 or 4 times each week. I've been a Planet Fitness member since 2012. Recently, the location where I go replaced all of their equipment with newer models. Typically, I use 3 different machines which used to be close to each other, which was nice. Now they are separated by some distance, but I am able to locate them without much trouble. My big problem is with the new treadmill machine. The buttons which control the tilt of the walking platform and the speed of the machine are designed quite nicely and are easy to use. The huge problem with the new machine is the start and stop functions, which are a small area you touch on a flat surface. There is absolutely nothing on this surface to guide you to the spot you need to touch to start or stop the machine. With help from friends showing me where to place my hands on the machine and pointing a finger to where the start function is, it works maybe 1 out of 15 tries. I have resorted to having a friend or a Planet Fitness staffer start the treadmill for me, and when I'm finished, I slow down and press the emergency stop bar. I have opened a ticket with Planet Fitness Corporate and with Matrix Fitness, the manufacturer of the treadmill, and I have emailed the local franchise person. Sadly, I have received no response from anybody. This matter could have been avoided with a very small, slightly raised tactile bump or raised symbol on the flat metal surface below where the start and stop areas are located. The cost of this would most likely be minimal, but now to retrofit or fix the problem, it is going to be expensive, and no doubt Matrix Fitness will not want to invest the money to fix the problem. Finally, I have talked with four other members who were sighted, and they don't like the actual design of the new treadmill, and I don't either. It's not near as comfortable to use as the previous model. I am working with the local gym manager. We are going to try and place something below the start and stop areas, but don't know if they will stick and stay on the machine. With people cleaning the machine before and after they use it, or for those who will just pick at the tactile item, only time will tell if they will last. We are using something that is round, clear, and very thin. If anyone has encountered this same or similar problem, I would like to hear how you resolved the situation, if you did. Thank you, Steve. Frustrating when you just go and do your thing and then something happens like this and it sets you back. This is exactly the kind of thing that we will be tackling when we've made our appointment of the new Accessibility Excellence Advocate for home and independent living. Health equipment like this is certainly included in their remit, so we look forward to reaching out to the company concerned when we have an appointment in that role. I know that some of this equipment is compatible with Apple Watch. I presume you've investigated this option, and I don't know actually how widely adopted this has become after Apple Watch introduced this standard, where a lot of fitness equipment could be controlled this way. But when Apple introduced this, I thought, well, this can be a potential workaround for some of this technology that poses difficulty. But if you haven't investigated that, it might be interesting to find out whether such a new treadmill is in fact compatible with HealthKit and with the Apple Watch. It would be interesting to get people's take on this issue. If you have any thoughts for Steve, do drop us an email with an audio clip or write it down and send it into accesson@nfb.org. It's always good when it's time to get a new gadget, and Cleora Boyd is about to do this and writes, I'm needing to get a new computer and considering getting one from Computers for the Blind. One of their add-ons is to get one with a touchscreen. Freedom Scientific says JAWS supports the touchscreen, and I'm wondering how well it works with the touchscreen. Does it work like VoiceOver on an iPhone? Does it interfere with using JAWS the way I usually do? Any information and recommendations you have would be appreciated. Yes, Cleora, there are some similarities between the way JAWS works with a touchscreen and VoiceOver. The basic gestures are the same. You can flick left and right to explore the touchscreen, and you can double tap on an element that you want to activate. There are some differences in terms of the gesture set, but basic navigation is the same, and you can use the JAWS documentation or FS Companion to find out about the gesture set. You can also go into JAWS keyboard learn mode by pressing the JAWS key with the number 1 on your number row, and then you can execute all sorts of gestures on the touchscreen and find out what they do. No, it won't interfere at all with standard JAWS keyboard commands. They'll continue to work as they always have, so using JAWS with a touchscreen is in addition to, not a substitute for, what you already use and know. I would be interested to hear from people about how often they use a touchscreen in the Windows environment. I do have, for my personal use, a ThinkPad that has a touchscreen, and I think next time I upgrade, I will probably give the touchscreen a miss. It makes it a little cheaper, and I suspect that battery life may be fractionally better because it's not powering the touchscreen. I just find that it's not something I use, But then I've been using JAWS for Windows since the beginning, so the keyboard commands are just intuitive to me, and I don't really think about using the touchscreen on a Windows device. If you do it differently, if you find the touchscreen is helpful, let us know about that. Access on at nfb.org is how you get in touch.

0: about. So if there's a different ACE browser, I've not come across it. Maybe somebody in the Android using community has tried this one and can comment on first, whether it's accessible, and second, what the perceived advantages might be. Let's go to this email from Kendra, who says, "Dear Jonathan and the folks at Access On, I have the Apple smartwatch iOS 10 and the Meta Ray-Ban smart glasses, and I'm also a voiceover user. I just tried to update the Meta Ray-Ban glasses only to discover the critical menu that leads to the location where you find the updates on the Meta AI iOS app is completely inaccessible with voiceover. Therefore, in order to update or even check for updates on my Meta Ray-Ban glasses, I have to get sighted assistance every single time. I have had these glasses since the Christmas break, and I have never had a fully independent updating experience with Meta Ray-Ban once since I bought them. Since I looked up the support page for disabled users, it was not available to users who live in the United States. I'd love to get Meta to jump on and fix this critical accessibility issue in order for Meta Ray-Ban owners to be able to both update and check for updates without the requirement to get sighted assistance. My boyfriend doesn't know enough about blind tech to assist me, and I don't have anyone else who's sighted that would know how to help me other than to use Aira or visit my local Best Buy or LensCraft to get this sighted assistance. This is not right. We the blind should be able to update all of our tech devices with non-visual means and without having to get sighted assistance." Kendra, I will read the rest of your email in just a moment, but let's talk about the Meta AI app first. I've had no problem doing this, and I've not heard that it's a typical problem. So there are a couple of things you might look at. It is possible that screen recognition has become enabled in the Meta AI app. And sometimes screen recognition is incredibly helpful when you're in an app that's not behaving as it ought to. But sometimes it can make the experience of using an accessible app a little worse. So you might want to see if screen recognition is on, and if it is, turn it off. If you're using an external keyboard, the other thing you might also want to check is to go into accessibility settings and then keyboard and devices and make sure that full keyboard access is disabled. It is amazing how many voice-related bugs or quirks are resolved because somehow that feature has gotten turned on. And if you switch that off, the full keyboard access, it's really remarkable what comes right again. Having said that, let me show you how the experience is for me with the Meta AI app and the Ray-Ban Metas. I have my Ray-Ban Meta glasses on now, just to make sure we get the full experience. Hope you think they look all right on me. I'm going to perform a four-finger single tap on the bottom half of the screen now that I'm in the Meta AI app.
1: 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Tab. 5 of 5.
0: And I'll double tap.
1: Selected. Devices.
0: We'll go to the top of the screen.
1: Add device. Button. Devices. Heading. Profile and settings. Button. Device 1 of 1. Ray-Ban Meta Jonathan's glasses. Heading.
0: And I'll continue to flick right.
1: Glasses battery power 100%. Jonathan's glasses settings button.
0: And I'll double tap that button.
1: System heading. Device settings heading. Jonathan's glasses. System heading. Updates button.
0: There's the updates button. I'll double tap that.
1: Automatic updates back button. Updates heading. Jonathan's glasses. Automatic updates. This will turn on automatic updates for all devices using Meta AI. Switch button on.
0: I do have the automatic updates switched on, and I find that this just takes care of everything anyway, because as long as you put the Ray-Ban Metas, and for that matter, the Oakley Metas, now that they are out, in their case, and you keep the glasses switched on, the updates just happen in the background when you are connected to a Wi-Fi network that the glasses knows about.
1: Your device is up to date. Check. Home. Your device is up to date. Check. Button.
0: Even though it thinks my device is up to date, I can double tap the check button.
1: Close button.
0: And flick right.
1: Updates. Heading. Jonathan's glasses. Your glasses are up to date.
0: So there's no update there, but if there were, it would give me the opportunity to download and install the update. It keeps you appraised of progress right throughout. then the glasses will restart and you will be

0: running the latest version. So in my experience, it is totally accessible. And I hope that those steps that I suggested before might assist to make it work for you too, Kendra. Here's the second part of Kendra's email. She says, now, regarding my Apple Watch, I can't type on the on-screen keyboard at all. I can't enter passwords or anything of the sort. All I get with VoiceOver is a little field that only allows one to scribble the text, which is also inaccessible with VoiceOver. I can't get anyone to drive my watch, since the same resources or their lack also applies to my Apple Watch. I wish Apple would fix this accessibility issue so I can use that keyboard independently. Kendra, here's what you do to fix this one. I would suggest going into something like the Messages app, open an iMessage thread, and then double tap as if you want to bring up the keyboard to reply to the message. And then at the moment, it sounds like what you will get is the scribbling option. At the bottom right of the keyboard, you will find a button that is accessible with VoiceOver, and it says Change Input Method. When you double tap that, you will find a series of options, one of which will be the QWERTY keyboard. There'll be dictation as well. If you set it to the QWERTY keyboard, you will then find that it stays set everywhere in the watch until you change it again. I would make one final comment about your email, and you made the comment that your boyfriend doesn't know enough about blind tech to be helpful. But if he knows a little bit about tech, but not necessarily blind tech, you can disable VoiceOver while he helps you to make any change that you want to make. So on the iPhone, that would be achieved by triple-clicking the side button. And on the Apple Watch, it would be achieved by triple-clicking the digital crown if the accessibility has been set up that way. And then the Apple Watch just becomes a regular Apple Watch. The iPhone becomes a regular iPhone. He may be able to feel more at home then to make any changes, and then he can turn VoiceOver back on using those same toggles. So I hope that's helpful. And Antoine is happy because he was watching the Apple keynote on YouTube and found that it was audio described. And he initially thought that this was the first time that Apple had audio described the keynote. He was very impressed with the quality of the audio description. But then he went back onto the Apple website and found that there was quite an archive of audio described keynotes from Apple. Yes, indeed, Antoine. I think what might be relatively new is the audio description being available via YouTube. But Apple has been audio describing its keynotes since they started recording them when the pandemic started. And to watch them, you just need to watch them on some sort of Apple property. So if you go to the Apple website and watch them from there, or you have an Apple TV and you've got audio description enabled there, there has been audio description on these events since all the way back in 2020. And Apple's leading the way here. The audio description is very well done. I know that there are some people in the tech press who keep saying, oh, we miss the Apple live events and we wish Apple would go back to those. And if they do, I hope there will be a way to live audio describe the events, because they're scripted and people know what's going to happen before it happens usually, unless there's some sort of weird technology hiccup, which can, of course, happen in these live scenarios. But I know that many blind people appreciate the audio description that Apple puts into these live events. So a very busy time with Access On listeners sending in feedback. We certainly appreciate that. We'll take a break and then we'll hear more from exhibitors at this year's National Convention in New Orleans.
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2: 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I am Mary Ann Mendez. 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We have a sprinkling of human narrated books. Most of our books are text-to-speech, Braille, and accessible with Word and EPUB. But now we have a sprinkling of human narrated books that are available for you to download from our website, or you can access those via the Victor Stream's latest update. So please check that out if you have one. Wanted to share with you that I was a member of Bookshare for 2 decades. We are celebrating our 25th anniversary this year. Happy anniversary, Bookshare! Yay! We are super happy about that. And so I was a very young Bookshare user, and I found my way to work with the organization. I manage Bookshare's customer support department now. So we are here to offer a couple of exciting discounts for you. We have partnered with NFB now, and Bookshare is offering some super exciting discounts. We have a 30% discount for those who have not joined Bookshare, first-time members who are non-students. Students can join Bookshare at no cost. This would be K-12 and higher education students can join at no cost to you through a grant of the Office of Special Education. We are so grateful for that. But if you are not a student, now is a really great opportunity for you to come on to Bookshare and sign up 30% off of a membership if you've never joined Bookshare before. And that means it's $55.99 for the year. That means you can download all the books that you can think of, and each month you can access that collection. And then we also have a 20% discount for those who are renewing. So that's going to be $63.99 for anyone who has a Bookshare membership. Is an opportunity for you to renew. And if you have the ability to renew on your own, that's great. But if you have maybe just renewed recently and you want to lock in that subscription price for that 20% off, we have a table in the exhibit hall and you're welcome to come and visit us. We are at D14. That's Bookshare. Just do it, right? D14. Come on to the table. What I want to share with you is to qualify for Bookshare, those who have not signed up before have to have a disability that prohibits you from reading print books. So if you are qualified to access Bookshare, which most of us are here, we worked out an opportunity where you can come and join Bookshare, and we will offer the proof of disability that we normally require you to submit the documentation before you can access Bookshare. But during the convention, you can come to our table and you can walk away with a Bookshare membership and start reading right away. We'll collect that documentation from you after. So it's a really great opportunity. If you haven't experienced Bookshare before, you can come to our table. We'll sign you up. You can walk away using Bookshare that day.
3: Hello. My name is Manuel Diaz Ferreiro. I'm from Argentina. I'm sorry for my English. It's very, very bad. Before to explain our device, for me, it's important to tell that I'm very happy to stay here In Argentina, we work a lot with the blind people, and for us, the most important is the community. In Argentina, we have around 2,000 users, and all the improves and the new tools for the device are ideas for the users. For this reason, I invite you for our booth, D16, because all the feedback for us is the best that you gave us. In Spanish, I always say my mom say good thing for me. For this reason, you can feel free to say all the ideas, all the challenge that you need to solve, and we try to improve the device. Prosser 4 is a portable device, AI-powered. It's a reading device. It provides instant access to printed, handwriting, digital text, image, documents. It's like a Nintendo Switch, the form factor about the device, and you can three ways to capture the image, acquire the image, with a portable scanner, with a camera that you can put in your glasses with a ring, and you can read with link your Google account, Drive account, Dropbox account, and read all kind of text in several formats. In the last update, we added a lot of tools with AI-powered features, like an assistant, describe the user environment, answer the question about what it sees, recognize object, people, clothing, and visual elements like charts and diagrams, image description, a Prosser chat, it's like ChatGPT. Translator and interactive storytelling is for the kid in general. It's like in Argentina, the name is Choose Your Own Adventure. These stories is created with AI, and you can choose the gender, like romantic. I'm very romantic for the reason I say this. And for the students, we added the table detection and navigation. You can detect the table in your study book and move your rows and cells and read the information. It's important that you can upload your entire books and process, and the device create quizzes for you. And if you don't understand, and the device simplify the information, but improve your learning. But again, I'm sorry for my English. I'm very happy to be here. Thanks a lot.
4: Hi, everyone. I am Liz Whitaker. I manage the user education and documentation team at Vespero, and we're very excited to be here once again this year. So I wanted to mention a couple of our newer features that we have. These are our AI features. So do we have any JAWS users out there? Yeah? All right. Have you guys checked out PictureSmart AI?
5: Yeah.
4: Oh, good. All right. So for anyone who doesn't know, PictureSmart AI is the feature of JAWS that describes images. Now, this could be anything from images on a web page to photos on your computer, charts, graphs, all sorts of things. Even the shared content on conferencing applications when someone shares their screen. So when you use PictureSmart AI, it's going to give you a very detailed description of that photo, and you can chat with it. You can ask it questions and get even more information. The second feature I wanted to mention is FS Companion. That's F as in freedom, S as in scientific. Oh, you've heard of that too. All right. So FS Companion was implemented into JAWS and Zoom Text last year, and you can think of this as your AI tool for learning how to use JAWS, Zoom Text, and other applications like Microsoft Office apps, your Google apps, navigating web pages, and a whole lot more. So the way it works is you ask it questions. You can ask it a keyboard command, how to perform a specific task. It'll give you those step-by-step instructions. You can then copy and paste those to a document, whatever you want to do. And the great thing about it, you can use it if you're new to JAWS, or you can use it if you just need a refresher, if you're performing a certain task and you need those steps, you just pull up FS Companion. So there are a couple of places this week that you can check out these features. Tomorrow morning at 10 a.m. in Studio 9, Ryan Jones is going to discuss our newest AI features, and he's going to show you how they work. We're also bringing back the AI training suite. We had it last year. It was a big success, so we're back with it this year. And that's going to be in the Regent Room on the fourth floor tomorrow and Thursday from 9 to 5. So if you come by the AI training suite, you'll get to talk to us, ask us your training questions, get your hands on these features that I just mentioned, and you get to also preview a feature that is so brand new, it's not even out yet. Yeah, so come by the AI training suite to check that out. You're going to love this feature. And we have swag. Yeah, so come by and see us. We'd love to say hi, love to chat with you, and answer your training questions. Thank you very much. It's great to be here, and thank you, Mark.
6: My name is Nathan. I am the executive director at Computers for the Blind. We've been coming to NFB for a couple years now, and this is our second year here at the showcase, so we're excited to be here. Some of y'all may have remembered us from last year, but if not, here's a little introduction. So we're a small nonprofit based out of Dallas, Texas. And our mission is to close the digital divide. And we do that by providing low-cost computers to the BVI community that comes with accessible software built right in. We set them up in our office and ship them out to you. Right now, we're providing low-cost laptops and desktops with Windows 11 Pro. And there's different configuration options on them, and it's starting at $200. We often have discounts that lower that price even more. So depending on when you contact us, you may find an even lower price. All of our computers come with a free one-year license, the home annual license of JAWS, ZoomText, or Fusion. So for people who haven't been able to get into that or want to start on it, we offer that for 1 year for free. We also offer introductory training classes for free that are included with our computers. So right now we have a JAWS introductory class that anyone who gets one of our computers can sign up for and do that with us. Our computers are donated to us from companies across the country. We refurbish them, get them to working condition, and then ship them out. That's how we're able to offer them at the price. So here at the conference, our general laptop comes with 8 gigabytes of memory and a 250 gig solid state drive, and that starts at $250. But here at the conference, we have a special. So we're selling our upgraded laptop, so it's going to come with 16 gigs of memory, double the memory, and 500 gigs of storage, so double the storage, for $150. So that's generally $435. We're offering a $285 off. So we are in the exhibit hall, booth B24. You can come to us, purchase the laptop, and walk away with it here at the conference, or we can ship it wherever you need us to ship it to if you can't take it with you.
7: Okay. Hello. Hello. My name is Liz Botner. I am one of the assistive technology specialists within the patron engagement section of the National Library Service at the Library of Congress. Truly, it is an honor and a privilege. I, along with those of my colleagues who are here with me this week, are extremely happy to be here exhibiting at the 2025 NFB convention. For those of you in the audience who may be unfamiliar with who we are and what we do, because maybe there's one or two, I don't know. It's okay. NLS is a free Braille and talking book library available to United States residents and citizens living abroad who identify as blind, having low vision, and or having a print disability. Whether you are extremely familiar with us, like the gentleman to my left, who said that he was using his e-reader to take notes, hooray, currently at tonight, this evening, or you, as I mentioned, may not have ever heard of us, please come stop by our booth in the exhibit hall, booth C20, C as in Charlie, 20, and we will be happy to share with you information about new equipment and, in some cases, program offerings available to NLS patrons. Two of the equipment offerings that we will be highlighting at the booth are the new Digital Advanced Talking Book Machine, otherwise known as the DA2, and both models of Braille e-reader. Additionally, while we would be happy to talk to you about the new My Talking Books Amazon Smart Speaker Skill, which allows for accessing your talking books within the Braille and Audio Reading Download or BARD collection using an Amazon Smart Speaker. Smart Speaker not provided. and so do come by, see our booth, C20. Thank you, and have a great convention.
0: Thank you, Liz. And we will be concluding our look at the technology vendors' presentations in a future episode of Access On. There are just a few left to let you hear. Time now for one of my favorite sections of the podcast. It is our tech tip. And I can promise you this is a good one. I can say that with confidence because it's come from Joe Good, who's in Arizona. And he says, I've always found the Dropbox app incredibly useful for a variety of purposes. However, my one consistent complaint is that it's far from the best media player. Specifically, if you open a single file from a music folder, it won't automatically play the next one. Instead, you have to play the file, tap the back button, and then select another from the same folder, a process that becomes tedious very quickly. Here's an example. As a big fan of old-time radio, I keep a folder full of favorite episodes I play often. But the process of having to start an episode, go back and tap the next one, it's one that I find tedious at best. Recently, by complete accident, I stumbled upon a workaround using the loop feature while playing media. Somehow, unbeknownst to me, the loop all function was turned on. This will play every file in the folder one after the other. Ironically, it won't start over once the last file finishes, which kind of defeats the purpose of a quote loop unquote feature. But that's okay. I'm not usually one to loop the same file over and over anyway. So, enough rambling. Here is how this works. 1. While a file is playing, or even paused, swipe right until you see the transport controls. Back 15 seconds, play/pause, and forward 15 seconds. 2. Keep swiping right past the forward 15 seconds button until you find the loop playback option. 3. Tap loop playback and you'll see three choices. Off, which is no looping at all, this file, which loops only the current file, and all files, loops the entire folder. Select all files. That's the trick. Now everything in your folder will play consecutively until the last file is done. Since discovering this, I'm enjoying using the Dropbox app a lot more. Happy listening. Thank you very much, Joe. That is indeed a very handy tip. And if you have a tech tip that you would like to share with the Access On audience, send it in to accesson@nfb.org and put tech tip in the subject. 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
9: It's a Cat's Life by Peggy Elliott. Doug and Peggy Elliott are both blind and live in Grinnell, Iowa. When they invited a tiny blind kitten to join them and their two sighted older cats a while ago, they told Colonel Book readers about Little Sheriff and her insistence on being left alone to explore and do for herself. Now Peggy, who also serves as second vice president of the National Federation of the Blind, brings us up to date on the growing blind cat, Sheriff. Although it's hard to say for sure what Sheriff's adventures tell us about blindness, there is no question what they tell us about the Elliott household. It's a great place to be a cat. And perhaps it only stands to reason that a blind cat would try to make the same adaptations to cat life as a blind human does to human living. In any case, for cat lovers, it is a delightful story. Here's what Peggy has to say. Our little blind kitten has grown into a 9-pound teenager, tomboy, and endless source of amusement and pleasure. When we last reported about Sheriff, she was a newcomer to our house, recently retrieved from the vet who had cured all her outside kitty parasites and given us soothing ointment for her infected eyes. Soothing is all we could do. Sheriff cannot see. This has never bothered Sheriff. She's constantly busy. Most cats play with an object for a while and then lose it. Sheriff picks favorite toys and keeps them around for weeks. The most recent one is a mouse with a bell on its tail. She'll smack it, chase it down, capture it, and smack again. When the game is over for a time, she'll leave it. The thing about her, though, is that she remembers where. Later, you'll see her carrying it in her mouth to a new hockey area or hear the bell jingling in another room. Now we think one of the older cats has finally stolen and hidden the mouse, but Sheriff always finds another toy. Cellophane packages are another favorite, and Wednesday grocery day with all the fresh sacks on the floor is a highlight of the week for Sheriff. She hasn't done this for a while, but she used to find a sack, put her front paws and shoulders in, lie down, and push herself and the sack forward while making a purr, purr, purr sound for all the world like a little feline motorboat. When the sack would hit the cabinets and stop, she would go to find another and repeat the process. Toys are an important part of Sheriff's day. Of course, anything she plays with has to make or create sound. I think it's fair to say her favorite toys are Doug and me. When she was tiny, Sheriff spent hours climbing up and down the ladders on our ladder-backed kitchen chairs. When she would reach the top, she would balance there, all 4 feet on the top rung, very pleased with herself and sometimes bold enough to bat at a passing human toy. She's too big now to do this climbing act. She'd just knock the chair over if she tried. So she's modified the game. Now she puts her back feet on the seat of an empty chair and her front paws on the top rung. She positions herself there when a human toy is going to pass and then bats out at you, swatting accurately at Doug or me as we pass. It's amazing what Sheriff can find that fits the sound-making toy bill. One of us got a small electrical appliance, a tape recorder or something, that came packed in styrofoam peanuts. We already knew about Sheriff's love of peanuts. They make nice scratching sounds as they move across a surface. This particular box with the peanuts got set under the bed in our bedroom and forgotten. Little Sheriff is always looking at her world and the details of her world with her paws. She goes places and finds stuff the two older cats never do. One day, she found the box. The first we knew about Sheriff's discovery was when she arrived on the bed with a peanut and began hitting it around, chasing it, pouncing, hitting, all while two humans were trying to get a little sleep. One of us took the peanut away and put it under a pillow as a temporary fix. Sheriff followed the sound of the peanut and looked with her paws on, and then around, and then under the pillow. The peanut was too far under for her to find. Little dejected, we thought, Sheriff hopped off the bed and, after a little time had passed, began batting another styrofoam peanut around the floor. I can't even begin to tell you how annoying the sound of a styrofoam peanut and a joyful cat can be in the middle of the night. This went on for days. I don't know how many times she kept us awake playing on the floor and how many times we got bounced by her frisking on the bed and how many styrofoam peanuts we confiscated before we found the forgotten box. And the little creep was clever enough to get the next one only after a pause so that we weren't sure what the distance was from her supply to the torture chamber that the bedroom had become while she had access to the endless supply. It's gone now, and we're careful to throw all peanuts away the minute they come in the house. She loves them as toys, but we like our sleep more. It is constantly interesting to watch Sheriff exploring her environment. We got a new couch and love seat a few weeks ago, and Sheriff was immediately there, feeling, jumping, using her paws to see the outlines. She's the first cat of our three that found that the backs are wide and padded enough to accommodate a sprawled sleeping cat comfortably. She's appropriated the love seat as hers, and I've never seen either older cat up there. When she was still a kitten, Sheriff showed us that she has a clear map of the world around her in her mind. We had a recliner set at right angles to a couch with a coffee table in front of the couch. Sheriff would get on Doug's knee in the recliner, reach out with her paw to find the edge of the coffee table, hop to the table, and then hop to the couch. After a while, we decided the coffee table was too much in that setting and removed it. 4 weeks thereafter, Sheriff would get on Doug's knee, reach for the edge of the coffee table, reach farther, lean way out, wave around with her paw. She was convinced for a long time that she just wasn't reaching far enough since she knew there was a surface there. She stopped doing it now, but she did it so many times we had to conclude that she really remembered the table. Sheriff is not afraid to try new routes. In an area she is not sure about, she checks with a paw before stepping, but then she remembers the pattern for later. Our front stairs turn twice, and our back stairs turn once. At the top and bottom of both, one must pick angles to arrive at different locations. Sheriff has taken to racing people up and down the stairs and winning. In the morning, she waits at the top of the front stairs, usually used by the first person up. When one of us starts down, she leaps into motion, races ahead, and invariably beats us to the kitchen. She's running all the way. We tied a string on a knob of my dresser as a cat toy. Neither older cat has, to my knowledge, so much as looked at the string. For about 9 months, the string formed part of Sheriff's morning ritual. She would flop down on the floor under the string and commence to swat, bite, kick, and roll in reaction to and activation of the string. The game would last for 10 or 15 minutes a day, and she kept this up for about 9 months. She is tired of that game now and doesn't do it anymore. But it's clear that she intentionally went to the string each morning, knowing where it was and how to play the game. Once Sheriff got caught in a little dead-end hallway off the main upstairs hall. Girl Kitty, one of the older cats, was standing at the mouth of the dead-end, growling at her. I stepped over Girl Kitty and started downstairs. Then it occurred to me that there was a reason why Girl Kitty, the only Sheriff hater I know, was growling. She was pinning Sheriff in the dead end. I stopped about 3 steps down and reached through the widely spaced rails into the dead end. Sheriff was sitting right on the edge. I petted her and went on down a few more stairs. Then I heard Sheriff flop onto the stairs. She had figured out that if I was there, she could be there too. She didn't quite know the distances, but she did know that she had been trapped and that I had showed her, she thought, a way out. She hasn't taken that route since, but she was braver at trying than I probably would have been with the same information she had. Speaking of how Sheriff thinks reminds me of the shrimp. We were having boiled shrimp one night, and we decided to put an empty bowl over the tails in the tail bowl as a protection against marauding cats. All three know they are not supposed to be on the table and steal food, but, well, you know cats. If you leave an unusually juicy morsel unguarded, you have to take your chances. So we devised the tail bowl protector to save ourselves the trouble. First, we heard the bowl being investigated and moved a bit, followed by a disappointed Bobby, the other older cat, leaving the table with his trademark prut as he jumps. Then the sounds were repeated, followed by the more clumsy and nonverbal exit of Girl Kitty. Then no sound for a while. Doug reached over to put a tail in the bowl and discovered Little Sheriff industriously working on uncracking the puzzle. She had examined the container with the good smells very carefully with her front paws and had gotten one paw in between the lips of the two bowls. When Doug happened to reach over, Sheriff had the two bowls separated and was working her nose into the widening gap. She had unlocked the puzzle. Neither old or sighted cat had had the patience or persistence to deconstruct, and was about to graze upon the ambrosia easily withheld from both older cats. Though I don't specifically remember, I can guess that either Doug or I rewarded her persistence after we removed her from the table. And then there are the dropped things in the kitchen. When a human is in the kitchen, Sheriff is usually there too, just in case. She wouldn't want to withhold an opportunity from a human to give her treats. To be fair, she usually hangs around one of us, wherever we are, but back to the kitchen. Anything you drop, from an ice cube to a spoon to a few kernels of frozen corn escaped from the bag, anything. If Sheriff is in the kitchen, she will probably find it more quickly than we do. The minute something hits the floor, she leaps into action, using her ears and her knowledge of the kitchen to run right to the dropped thing and kill it. She seems to understand that these things are not usually subject to the game of cat hockey. It's just a mere matter of finding. And she likes to race to the dropped object, being the first to find it. She's even come tearing in from the dining room, around the refrigerator, and into the end of the kitchen to find something. Now that we know the game, it's a matter of pride to find the dropped thing before the cat does. But I would say that the score is about 50-50, even though the human doing the dropping is usually closer when the drop occurs. Sheriff's good. The most fun thing of all about Sheriff, though, is her intense conviction that she can communicate. Some of the communication, of course, deals with food. We recycle cans after washing them in the dishwasher and store them in the back hallway for the weekly city pickup. When Sheriff was quite little, she dug an empty dishwashed tuna can out of the recycling bin and carried it over to Doug's feet, dropping it there as a statement of desire. Sheriff has never repeated that ploy since it didn't work. But when someone opens the refrigerator, you may find Sheriff there, standing on her back legs and touching the tuna can sitting on the second shelf at the left. She is always ready to let us know just where it is. Sheriff also knows that her bell gives her away. Most of the time, you can hear the bell merrily ringing as Sheriff trots along or rolls over during a nap. Sometimes you'd swear she's intentionally ringing the bell louder when she's happy and running around. But there are other times when the bell goes silent. Then you find a little cat nose or paw where it's not supposed to be. As I say, Sheriff is certain she can communicate her wishes. She likes to snuggle down in bed against one of us for the night. She has a favorite place next to Doug, and she's sometimes ready for sleep before we are. Every now and then we'll be talking, and a sleepy paw will appear very gently on Doug's mouth. The message is clear. Caption to photograph. Doug Elliott and Sheriff. End of caption.
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12: Hello, and welcome to the Nation's Blind Podcast. I'm Melissa Riccobono, and I'm not here with Aniel Lewis, but I'm here with another wonderful person that I am pleased to be able to call a friend, Chris Danielson. How are you, Chris?
13: I'm fine, Melissa, and it's great to be back on the podcast with you. I don't get to do this as much anymore, but it's always lots of fun.
12: It is fun, and you know, tell the folks at home, just in case they don't know, what your new/not quite as new job at the NFB is these days.
13: Yeah, so it's been almost a year now, crazily enough, but I am the editor of the Braille Monitor, which is, of course, the flagship magazine of the Blind People's Movement. And I am privileged to have that job. I get to edit our magazine and get the news out to all our Federation family and meet lots of cool people through their writing and interviews and all that kind of stuff. So it's a great gig.
12: Wow. So it's kind of like the podcast, just in a little bit of a different way.
13: Right. Just a little bit different format.
12: So, you know, it is fall and it is back to school. And let me ask you, Chris, when you were going to school, both high school and let's kind of focus it on college, since this episode has more to do with college and advocacy in that space. But when you were going to college, did you ever think that you might be either sitting down with somebody co-hosting a podcast and or editing a flagship magazine for a nonprofit organization? Were those on your radar?
13: No, not at all. When I started college, I had just started to get involved in the Federation. And so I didn't really know where that was going to lead. And I was, frankly, more worried about college at the time. At the risk of dating myself, podcasts weren't even a thing yet. They weren't even close to being a thing. So I never thought I would be co-hosting a podcast either. How about yourself?
12: Well, let's back up for just a second. What was your major in college? What did you imagine yourself doing? And then I will tell you what I imagine myself doing.
13: Okay, so I imagined myself being a lawyer, and my major turned out to be political science. I was waffling between English and political science, but I finally decided on political science. I thought that was probably better preparation for law school. And it was okay preparation for law school. And then, of course, I went on to pursue my graduate degree, my law degree. And then I was a lawyer for a little while, but now I'm a recovering lawyer and editor of the Braille Monitor. So I didn't really see all that coming at the time. I didn't see the career change and all that. Down the line, I thought I would go into law or politics, and that would be what would happen. So,
12: yeah. So, I mean, interestingly enough, kind of very similar for me. Not the law part, but right. I went
13: law.
12: To
13: law
12: college.
13: May or may not come up later in the episode.
12: That's true. Yeah, absolutely. So, my degree, my undergrad, is in psychology, and my graduate degree is in counseling psychology with an emphasis in school counseling. And I was a school counselor for a while, and really did love it. But then I had my children and just didn't really feel right about counseling other people's children and somebody else kind of raising mine. Though I've always thought, and I do sort of have some regrets, that I didn't make the time to stay current with my license, because now that the kids are back in school, or not back in school, but in school, you know, they're teenagers, one's a young adult, I'm not needed in the same ways here at home. And if I were to go back to work in kind of a traditional place, I would love to go back in a school. But I've also thought that early childhood would be the best thing ever. I would love to work with itty bitty blind kids and itty bitty kids with all kinds of disabilities and just help their families have those high expectations, learn to play and let their kids explore and all those wonderful things. But no, podcasts weren't a thing in college. Now, you know, interesting and luckily enough, I guess for both of us, sort of political science and law, you know, you have to interview people, right? You have to ask questions. Sure. And counseling is kind of the same thing. So it seems far away, but in some ways it's not really as far. If you think about it, it's not really as far.
13: There are definitely some similarities. And I'm like you, I don't have a ton of regrets. I don't really feel the need to get an active law license again, but I will say that I feel like my legal training has helped me even in my change of career, because we do some legal and policy work in the Federation and I have to write about it sometimes. And so it's helpful to be able to read something like a legal complaint or a judge's opinion and analyze it. But enough about us. We have two actual students on our podcast today.
12: Yes, we do. And, you know, why don't we let them introduce themselves and then we'll kind of talk to them about their journey. And as Chris said, legal stuff is going to be a part, unfortunately, of this conversation. So I don't know, Chris, do you want a certain student to go first?
13: Well, I am very old-fashioned. Maybe this isn't a thing anymore, but I'm always for ladies first. So Miranda, do you want to introduce yourself and say what you're up to?
14: Sure. My name's Miranda Lacey. I'm 43 years old. I'm in my final year of graduate school at West Virginia University studying social work. I'm also a single blind parent to two teenage boys.
12: Wow.
13: Wow.
12: You're busy.
13: You're busy. I think I'm busy, but okay. And a master's. Wow. So another graduate student.
14: Yes.
12: Great. And our other student, go ahead.
15: So my name is Harold Rogers. I'm 34, and I'm also in my final year in the WVU online master's program. And I also sit on the Statewide Independent Living Council. I'm a member of NFB of West Virginia. So.
12: Wow.
13: Wow. Great. Busy people. Busy
12: yes.
13: people.
12: Absolutely. So, Miranda, why don't we start with you and just sort of talk a little bit about your journey up to this point? You obviously, if you're getting a graduate degree, that means that you have gotten an undergraduate degree at one time. And so do you just want to kind of talk us through your education journey in college?
14: Sure. So my undergraduate degree is West Virginia State University. In 2021 with an undergraduate psychology. I had extremely low vision when I returned to college in 2020 is when I went back to finish my degree. And so I had to work with the university on accommodations. And then, as you know, COVID happened in 2020. So a lot of things moved to online. So it was difficult, but I made it through.
12: Got it.
13: Right.
12: Harold, how about you?
15: So I also am a graduate of West Virginia State University. My undergraduate degree, however, is in social work. And I graduated with Miranda same year. We walked together. And as Miranda mentioned, you know, COVID kind of happened. And, you know, a lot of our coursework was transitioned to online. And the university had to, as many universities had to adapt to that, but they rose to the occasion and we made it work and we got through it.
13: So then I guess, so you both got through your college programs, and then obviously both went into graduate school. So I guess we'll go back to Miranda to start. What, if anything, changed when you started pursuing your graduate degree?
14: Okay, so from the first year I applied for graduate school, I wasn't accepted, and Harold was accepted. So he started a year before I did in the same program. And I did a lot of research before entering the program. And I saw that the school had the Division of Excellence in Disability. And so I thought it would be a good choice for me as far as being accommodated between graduating in 2021 with my undergrad and starting graduate school in 2023. I had a cataract surgery that took the rest of my remaining vision. So I had a transition there. And so it was difficult, but I went full steam ahead and I wanted to start my graduate program. I didn't want blindness to hold me back from achieving my goals.
13: Okay. So full credit to you. Entering any graduate program is going to be intimidating, I would think. I was certainly intimidated by law school, and you were coming into it in a situation where you had lost your remaining eyesight, but you were determined to forge ahead.
12: Right. That's not correct. Only, yeah. And, you know, just because you lost your remaining eyesight doesn't mean that you lost any of your smarts that right. you had, any of the things that you gained from your undergraduate degree. I mean, obviously, you were accepted into the program. So, you know, let's just be clear, like you were ready to go. The university thought you were ready to go. You know, anyway, we keep kind of beating around the bush, but I guess it kind of turned out not to be the case. Harold, you started a year earlier. So while Miranda was sort of adjusting to her vision loss and everything else, what was going on in the program for you that maybe was making it difficult for you to compete equally with your sighted peers?
15: So, yeah, as Miranda mentioned, you know, I started a year earlier at WVU. One of the reasons that I selected West Virginia University is they happen to be the oldest school of social work at the MSW level that we have in the state. They also have a partnership with HRSA, the Health Services Research Resources Administration, and they look at rural integrated behavioral health. And so that was another reason why that I chose WVU's program, with their emphasis on integrated behavioral health. But immediately upon entering into the program and getting into the coursework, I faced challenges with the learning management system, you know, Blackboard, and interacting with elements in my courses, and activities, and the assignments that required the clinical readings and the recommended articles that we have to read in graduate school in a clinical social work program, which is a pretty big part of it, were not accessible to me. And so that immediately became a problem.
12: Yeah, I would say if you're not able to read the readings, that's a pretty big problem.
13: Was this a surprise to you? I mean, you'd been at the same school, although not in the graduate program. I mean, how did it feel to suddenly start having these problems?
15: So it wasn't the same school. So West Virginia State University is actually located in Institute, and they are not affiliated with West Virginia University.
13: Oh, okay. I see.
12: Got it.
15: But I was familiar with, online learning management systems, although West Virginia State University used Moodle and WVU uses Blackboard. But the big surprise for me was just the there didn't feel like that there was a whole lot of care put into the construction of the courses. And then it was a huge red flag for me that the clinical articles weren't working, because, again, that is a huge part of clinical social work when we're looking at, you know, evidence-based practice and evidence-based interventions. You know, we have to have that, the latest cutting-edge treatment models and research to draw from to influence our practice. And I didn't, wasn't getting that. So I immediately, raised my concerns with the university and instructors. And
12: wow. So I will want to continue to hear about this story for sure. But let's pause for this message and then we'll come back and we're going to hear a little bit more from Miranda as far as whether she had similar experiences. And I'm really curious, so start thinking about this, what the response was when you told your instructors at this school that is supposed

0: person, you can still participate virtually. Our chapters, divisions, and affiliates can even complete the challenge as a White Cane Awareness Day activity during Blind Equality Achievement Month. Register at nfb.org/movers.
1: All right, welcome back. So Miranda Harold talked about not having access to articles, having trouble with the Blackboard learning system. Were there other things, or were those the same issues that you faced when you started the program a year after he did?
2: So I faced the exact same issues from the beginning. The orientation was not accessible. And so I made it a point to, you know, email constantly and say, this is broken, this isn't working, file IT tickets. And so it was just very overwhelming for me because I no longer had the option to magnify and, you know, go about it a different way. I had to rely on my screen reader. That's the only way I had to, you know, read the content. And so they had to figure something out.
1: And what was the response for either or both of you when you were bringing these things to the attention, bringing these IT tickets, talking to your instructors? Hey, I can't read this. I can't do this. This isn't working for me. I'm guessing the response wasn't, oh my gosh, we're so sorry, let's fix this. Or maybe it was, but I mean, what was the response? What kind of reaction did the university give you?
3: So I would say the university's response was not adequate because, you know, I didn't have the recommended readings that I needed. The instructors didn't have the appropriate training nor the assistance, you know, in not only building their courses, but addressing the problems. So, you know, I would go to ITS and it would be like, we're looking into this problem, and it would be a back and forth of, you know, testing and elaborating on what systems were being used, but there wouldn't be a whole lot of resolution in the meantime in the courses themselves. So eventually, you know, I guess to bring it to a head, you know, I met with the department, most of the leadership in the School of Social Work, as well as the Office of, it's now the Office of Student Accommodations, but they had a name change. So the director of the disability office, as well as my accessibility specialist, and just kind of said, hey, you know, can we look at this? Can we try to work on it, you know, making these things better? Because they're just not up to the standard that they need to be. And we need to work on, clearly, I mean, if we're not going to make the current clinical information accessible to me, then we need to revise that. And, you know, I didn't really get a whole lot of, you know, response other than, you know, the university, the instructors, the head of the disability office, basically saying, like, you know, we're going to work together in teams and meetings, and, you know, and we're going to, you know, look into this problem further. And that was pretty much it.
2: And for me, I think the most significant way that they handled it first was to send it to IT. So I worked directly with IT, even an IT person coming to my home to help me try to figure out how to navigate the broken system. And she soon realized that there's nothing she could do to help. And so they would shift the blame among themselves from the Office of Student Accommodations to the instructor, to the course designers. And it was just shifted around instead of someone saying, well, it's broken and here's how we're going to help you. And that's still going on today. So,
4: wow.

0: frustrating doesn't even begin to cover, I'm sure, what you
1: absolutely
0: both felt. And you know, I say, in some ways, going to school back in the dark ages when Chris and I did, technology was just coming in, more so for me than for Chris, because I'm a little bit younger than Chris is, not by much, but a little. And, you know, nowadays, so much more is done online. And because it's online, I mean, there is no reason this day and age that things online should not be accessible. And so back when Chris and I were going to school, our default mindset was, well, this isn't going to be accessible. So we're going to have to hire readers. We're going to have to get books on cassette tape. Remember those? We're going to have to get people to actually go to the library with us and help us read the articles, because they're not, you know, they're going to be in these print journals that you actually have to pull off the shelves from the stacks. Yes, I'm old enough that that was actually a thing. It wasn't until graduate school when some of that, because I lived further away from campus because I had gotten married, they were actually able to scan things and send me articles electronically. And it was like a whole new world was opening up. But that was just like, I was on the cusp of kind of all of that happening. And so I think it is just beyond frustrating that instead of figuring out how to make this better, the response seemed to be, well, it's not our fault, it's this person's fault. Well, no, it's not our fault, it's this person's fault. And like you said, Miranda and Harold, nobody's saying, okay, it doesn't really matter ultimately whose fault it is. Here's what we're going to do to fix this. And by the way, wow, this really is a an opportunity for us to go to our staff and really help them learn how to make all their courses accessible for any students that might come along. And what a win that would be for us.
1: Yeah,
0: as a university.
1: I mean, seriously, I mean, the lack of taking responsibility. And the other thing I would say is, even though it would have been an opportunity, all schools should have taken these opportunities years ago. I mean, these are not new. There are laws about this stuff. The Americans with Disabilities Act, being the primary one, and the Rehabilitation Act. And it's not as if any of that is new. I mean, the Rehabilitation Act, and I, you know, even I didn't even use as much technology as you did, Melissa. And it was very much up to me most of the time to find readers and to figure out how I was going to interact with printed materials. I did have a Braille book for one course because it was a math course and I insisted on it. And I did, of course, have what used to be Recordings for the Blind. But I mean, it was a very different time, but at least I was in control.
0: Mm-hmm.
1: And most of the time. And it seems like it's got to be so frustrating to have a situation where the school has these responsibilities, but nobody's taking responsibility. Nobody's taking charge and saying, we have to fix this problem for Harold and for Miranda and for any other students that are having it. And it's not like they don't have the infrastructure. They've got the Office of Student Accommodation, which is supposed to know something about these things. I got to get down off my soapbox here, but it I can't imagine the frustration that both of you must have experienced. I don't know if you want to add anything about how it felt, but, you know, and you certainly don't have to. I realize it's not always easy to talk about, but I mean, you're just trying to get through school, which is, you know, enough of a challenge, not because you're not capable of it, but just because school is supposed to be challenging. And then you've got this to deal with.
2: Well, can I say that I wasn't aware of reader services. I'd never had to use reader services in undergrad. So when I found out that that was an option for me through the president of WVNFB, she recommended a reader. I reached out several times to ask for that as an accommodation. And I was given an article about how I was requesting a personal aid and they couldn't give me that. And it was so degrading and so humiliating. And it is difficult to talk about. And
0: Wow. So it shouldn't be a surprise to any of our listeners at this point that both of you decided you weren't going to take it. And that, you know, you had tried in good faith to communicate with the university, to have them be aware of your needs, to be aware of what wasn't working, gave them ample opportunities to fix this, and they weren't moving. And so I think it's safe to say that both of you weren't happy with that, and you both reached out. Did both of you reach out to the National Federation of the Blind to see if there was any legal course, or how did that take place?
2: So, if I'm allowed to talk about, my friend Harold was having a mental health crisis related to the accessibility problems. And in desperation, you know, I had just started the program. So this was late 2023, early 2024. And I didn't know what to do, but I knew there had to be someone who could help us. So I Googled, you know, blind, someone who could help. And the first thing that popped up was NFB. And I was like, okay, I'm going to call it. It's the first one. And so I connected with Ms. Sherry Cook, and she tried really hard to advocate for us and to help the university understand how to accommodate us. And when those communications broke down, we ended up, you know, meeting Eve and moving forward with the lawsuit.
1: This is Eve Hill, general counsel to the National Federation of the Blind. So,
2: yes,
1: just so everybody knows. So there you go. Harold, do you have a different perspective on it? Or
3: no, but I do want to add some context just because that way for the listeners and for the overall conversation that we have a clear narrative. So in those meetings with the university's departments in the leadership of the School of Social Work and the Office of Student Accommodations, I said, look, you know, I had in my younger years, I had went to Washington Seminar, and back when NFB was doing the Blind Drivers Challenge, I was aware of NFB's history working with Apple and iTunes University. You know, and I knew that the National Federation of the Blind, you know, had the center, the SENA team. And so I told the university, I said, look, let's try to, you know, start with, you know, the NFB of West Virginia, and we can work together to again, we can fix this together. You know, we can set the example for online education together. And that just didn't, you know, as Miranda said, you know, we had several meetings with Ms. Cook and the university, and those kind of, I mean, those communications, unfortunately, those lines of communication broke down very, very quickly. And I would also just add to again, just for context, that, you know, another really, really important, I would call it the signature pedagogy. And as Ms. Riccobono, you know, you have a background and you went to graduate school for counseling and psychology. So you know about practicums and field placements and the significance that the clinical internships and practicums play in shaping your overall perspective as a professional in the field. It is equal to your coursework, for sure. And so I also have to, you know, had to go and do an internship and fill out an application for that. And I, you know, again, no surprise to the school. I said, hey, you know, I'm blind and I'm going to need accommodations. And it was like crickets. And then I went to the placement and told the placement, and that was crickets. So, the amount of the amount of expectations in an environment in a clinical setting with a social work student at the master's level, especially when there are not appropriate accommodations in place, there's just no way for you to be effective at clinical social work. And so I did the best I could, you know, with raising the alarm bells many times. And then eventually the workload just got to the point where I had to shift to remote work, and some health issues were exacerbated. But yeah, so, I mean, there's just so much. I mean, you know, and I don't want to rattle along, but so I'll let, you know, you all step back in. But yeah, there's just so much really that's happened with this situation.
0: And so many layers. I mean, because one thing impacts the other thing. I mean, that's all what social work is about, right? All the social things that go yeah. together to make people who they are, to make their situations what they are. I mean, of course it makes sense that you're having some health issues because there's situations that are beyond your control.
1: I mean, being academically successful is, you know, at this level is enough, you know, to have to deal with. And when you're not getting the support you need, and then you have a situation where, in effect, what is happening is the challenges are putting you in a situation where your own academic ability isn't enough to solve the problems. But of course, to people who don't know any better, it starts to reflect on how they perceive you in terms of how you're doing in the program. And that's really unfair. It's really crazily unfair that obviously two very intelligent and accomplished individuals like yourselves were put in a position where the issue became not your own skills, not your own drive, not your own resources, but just the fact that you could not count on the institution that is supposed to be working to make you successful to do that.
0: Very well said. And, you know, let me point out, the NFB doesn't want to sue people. I mean, that's not, people often think that that's all we do, or that's what we want to do, or that's what we jump on first. And I think that from this podcast, you're getting the idea that no, that's not our first line of defense. So obviously the first line is the advocacy, and both Miranda and Harold did that. And then the second line was, let's get an advocate involved. So Sherry Cook, the president of the NFB of West Virginia, did that. And then it was only after all of those things that Eve got involved. And, you know, we in the NFB also don't have unlimited resources. We can't take every case that comes across our desk, unfortunately. We'd love to, but we just can't. And so for us to say, no, this is absolutely egregious. And not only is this absolutely egregious, but this is egregious enough that we feel that at this point, the only way to possibly salvage the situation for these two students and the students that come after, and to set a precedent, which I think is equally as important, for other universities of how it should be done right, you know, that's when the lawsuit came into effect. And so it's not that we just willy-nilly run out and, oh, you didn't have an alt tag on this image, and that's the only thing on your website that's broken, but we're going to sue you for that. No,
1: that's not
0: how it works.
1: you folks were not sue happy. And plus, and you don't have to talk about this, but it can't be fun to still be attending the university that you're in litigation with, in certain ways. So, I mean, this is not a course of action that anybody takes lightly, including the Federation, and I imagine certainly not the two of you.
2: Absolutely. Yeah. It's very uncomfortable. So,
0: yeah, I can't even imagine. Are you both still students at the university, or what does that look like while this is going on? Because I can't quite imagine being in court with certain people one day and then coming back to class in another day. So what does that look like? Can you talk about that?
2: Sure. That's what it's going to look like. So, wow. You know, it's there's tension. I feel like, you know, it's just extremely uncomfortable. That's the best way to put it. And it's really sad. It's really sad that it had to come down to this because we didn't want it to. So,
3: yeah. And I would also just add to that, you know, I just, again, I know I kind of back up a little bit, and I just wanted to kind of echo, you know, what Ms. Riccobono said about the National Federation of the Blind. You know, on one hand, you know, the National Federation of the Blind, feels, and you know, they've made this amply clear in many of their publications that, you know, discrimination itself is actually the thing that holds back, you know, people with disabilities, you know, the most. And we tried, I mean, I'm talking countless meetings with the university over and over and over and over again. And to Ms. Cook's credit, you know, you're talking somebody with 30 years of experience in rehabilitation counseling, someone that ran the West Virginia Rehabilitation Blind Services Division. So, I mean, we had, you know, weight of experts, experienced people that really, you know, knew how field placement and some of these things should look and what should that look like. And they were willing to sit and take the time to delicately address these problems. And yeah, and then to what Mr. Danielson said, that, you know, not to brag or nothing, but yeah, academically speaking, you know, you're talking about, and I know she doesn't like to brag about herself, so I'll brag, you know, for her. You're talking about somebody that is a single mother. Okay. You're talking about somebody that graduated a university with honors in psychology, you know, is in psychi, and is going to graduate school. And having this significant event of losing your vision, but not just losing your vision at a frequency and rate that most individuals would step away from, you know, graduate school and those responsibilities and all the other things that she deals with. And just address that, that's significant enough. And yet she's still willing to persevere and to, like you all said, stay inside of a program that we're actively challenging in litigation as social work students, which I would also just add, for this happening, by the way, from a school of social work that is accredited by the CSWE, is heartbreaking to me. It's truly heartbreaking.
1: And I should say, you know, Miranda is also a 2024 scholarship winner, and you didn't brag on yourself, Harold, but you have I believe you have, and I'm not going to remember the name of it, but you have some kind of national fellowship in your field, correct?
3: Yeah, well, I did. So,
1: right.
3: You know, so I was actually one of only 23 people that was selected for the Rural Integrated Behavioral Health Program through HRSA. That's through, you know, the Department of Health and Human Services. Yeah, and you know, and I also graduated, by the way, undergrad in the School of Social Work in Alpha Delta Mu, which is West Virginia State University's chapter of the National Honor Society in Social Work. So, you know, you're talking to two people that this is very important to us on many different levels. And no, we were not at all litigation, you know, happy.
1: Right. And two people that don't make excuses, that meet challenges head on and have succeeded.
0: Two people that would really be so valuable in the field of social work for so many different ways. I mean, talk about all the things that social workers try to help clients with.
2: Yeah, and can I speak on that? So
0: yeah, of course.
2: I am a survivor of domestic violence, and I'm currently doing an internship at the YWCA Resolve Family Abuse Program. And one of the reasons why social work is so important to me is because as a single mother, I had to learn to navigate poverty and those complex systems. And I just really want to empower other people in West Virginia to live up to their fullest potential and to help them navigate those systems to meet their needs.
0: And that's what social work is supposed to be all about. And for the university to just stifle you at every turn, that is, I don't know, that's like a quadruple punch to the gut, in my opinion. Yeah. I mean, it's looking kind of difficult for you both right now. What does keep you going? And do you have any advice for others who are either planning to go to college and are a little bit worried about the process, or who might be in a similar situation? You know, what are the things that you're learning and taking from this? Are there any bright sides right now that you can share?
2: My bright side would be to have a friend like Harold who's going through a similar experience. And so someone who understands what I'm going through. And I know not everyone will have that, but just being mindful, continuing to advocate for yourself, you know, just don't give up. And a lot of times throughout this process, I've received a lot of blame for the problems with accessibility, and I just don't internalize that. I just keep moving forward because I need to set an example for my boys. And that's what's most important to me, to keep my eye on the prize that I'm going to graduate, that I'm going to be employed, and I'm going to set an example for my children. So, yeah.
3: Yeah, and I think the ray of hope for me, and probably the best way for me to look at it, even though in my opinion, the you know, the restraints and the label that's been placed on me is unjust, in my opinion. I think the ray of hope for me is that, you know, in this new internship that I'm at, is aptly named Redemption Services. And we actually worked with the CSED program in West Virginia, and what that is the Children with Serious Emotional Disorders. And so they oftentimes have families that are, you know, they're the most vulnerable. You know, we in West Virginia, we have a epidemic of the foster care crisis, some of the highest rates in the nation, 7,000 children. And so the ray of hope is actually my clients. You know, getting to work with these vulnerable children every single day, and to, again, like, to see the growth, and the power that social work can have on a family system and restoring and reunifying, that family system. In an environment to where, you know, not only are we giving you tools and coping mechanisms, but we're giving you positive binding resilience that you build up within yourself. And to get to watch that as a practitioner is amazing. It's truly a blessing to me. And I would say to all the people out there that are you know, coming up against what NFB talks about often, are low expectations, I would just recommend and encourage you that you see those low expectations as opportunities for challenging those low expectations. And the NFB has many, many different vehicles in which they do that. There are so many different things that you can do through the National Federation of the Blind in regards to building up a coalition of people that are like-minded, especially students. You know, I can't say enough about, you know, the NABS organization. They do so many different things, so many different events. They are extremely, the board on the NABS board is extremely passionate individuals. And scholars in their own right, and achievers in their own right. So I would just tell you that, you know, you're not alone. And a lot of those low expectations and a lot of those barriers, they are isolating at first. But again, I think you should just look at those low expectations as an opportunity to turn those low expectations into an example and how we can raise them together. You know, with each other's help, because that's what it's all about when it comes to really being a change agent and a wounded healer. You know, we all have experiences, and we can look at those experiences and weaponize them in such a way to allow them to not to define us, but to refine us. That would be my advice to you.
0: Wow. Incredibly, incredibly well said. And I loved what Miranda said before about not taking it personally, because and I can't imagine how hard that is. But of course, we always tend to blame ourselves. Most of us are much harder on ourselves than anybody else would ever truly be in real life. And so not taking that personally, really being able to step back and say, the fact that this is inaccessible is not my fault. Like, I didn't create the course. I didn't pick the articles. This is not my fault. And what's the definition of insanity? Doing the same thing over and over and expecting different results. And so if I'm beating my head against the wall over and over and over, I'm going to get a headache. And it's not going to be helpful. And I'm still not going to be able to access this material because it's broken. Now, I mean, on the other hand, if there are things that you can learn, sometimes it is little tricks from other blind people who use the software that can say, oh, yeah, I was having trouble with that. But I've found that if I do this, this, and this, that sometimes it works better. And sometimes that does help. Obviously, I'm sure you've tried all of those things, all those tips and tricks. But I guess the first part is really talking to other people, figuring out, is it training that I need? Do I need more training on how to use my screen reader? Or do I need more training in Braille or whatever it might be? Or do I need tutoring? Is it not that the material is inaccessible? Is it that I'm horrible at math and I just need help to get through this subject, not because it's not accessible to me, but because it's math? And
1: yeah, I had help. A math tutor, by the mm-hmm. way.
0: Right. So, you know,
1: right,
0: I need
1: it. Yeah.
0: Yeah. I need help with math because I just need help with math or whatever it is, or writing. You know, it's nothing to do with blindness, but maybe you have dyslexia in addition, or you have some other disability where writing is difficult, whatever it is. Those things and asking for that kind of help is completely okay. All students have the ability to get tutoring and different things if they're struggling in classes. But if you have a disability and everything that's put in your path is completely inaccessible to you, and there's nothing that's really put in place for you to have that change, then, as Miranda said, not taking that personally, not saying, oh my gosh, I'm not going to graduate and it's all my fault. Instead, kind of turning it around and these are low expectations. I still want my degree and here's what I'm going to do to go forward. And we do have a toolkit, Chris, right? A higher education toolkit on how to advocate in kind of those early stages. So hopefully you're not needing to get to the stage where Miranda and Harold are.
1: Yeah, hopefully. I mean, you know, it is important to point out there are blind college and graduate students, who are, all over this country. And there are institutions that have stepped up, and some of them because of settlements with the National Federation of the Blind and have done the right thing. It is important to realize that there are ways to deal with this. And, there is our, self-advocacy and higher education toolkit, which is available. Hopefully that is tremendously helpful to, a lot of our blind students. And I will say that my bright side, coming out of this story is that Harold Rogers and Miranda Lacey are part of the National Federation of the Blind. Because these are two people who are going to make, who are working to make and to make a positive difference for blind people and for other people. Both of them so movingly talking about the work that they are doing and want to do. And we all have your back. We all have each other's back. We have the resources to help each other. And that is what our movement is all about.
0: Definitely. So I think we're kind of coming down to the end. Miranda and Harold, is there anything else that you would like to share with our listeners before we wrap up?
2: Thank you for bringing attention to this because I feel like it's very important. And I think my goal here is that no blind person will ever feel how I've felt. So if nothing else comes from this, I hope that that's the result.
3: I would just say that, you know, that it's clear that, you know, together we can, you know, raise those expectations that are low, and to move towards a place in society in which we are living, you know, the lives that we want. And the National Federation of the Blind, you know, their new Access On podcast, by the way, is somebody that is a tech enthusiast in their spare time, is also an amazing resource.
1: Nice cross promotion there, Harold.
3: Yes, highly recommend that podcast.
0: Your check from Jonathan Mosen's in the mail.
1: Yeah, exactly.
3: He's amazing. Just getting just his voice.
0: Oh, I know, isn't that the truth? During the national convention, I don't know if I've shared this on The Nation's Blind before, but our daughter Elizabeth was listening to Jonathan talk, and she's like, I think that he should read audiobooks because I want to hear him read books to me. So anyway, yeah, definitely. Chris, is there anything else you want to add?
1: No, I just want to thank these wonderful individuals for sharing their story and sharing their time with us. It can't have been easy, but you both did a wonderful job. And I think it will share with our listeners that none of us are alone as blind people, and none of us have to be alone, and we're all in this together.
0: Stronger together. That should be like a convention theme. Oh, wait, it already was.
1: I think we've used that.
0: I think we have. Well, thank you all so much for listening to The Nation's Blind Podcast. We will definitely be with you, coming to you again. And until that time, remember, you can live the life you want.
1: Blindness is not what holds you back.
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0: Hello, and welcome to the Nation's Blind podcast. I'm Melissa Riccobono, and I am here with...
6: Anil Lewis, and I'm proud to be here with Melissa Riccobono.
0: Oh, well, I'm proud to be here with Anil Lewis. So
6: Melissa, I just got back from the NFB of Colorado convention, and of course, people love the Nation's Blind podcast.
0: Well, yay, I'm glad they're listening.
6: Primarily because you were there. And I tell people, I said, you know, I enjoy doing this podcast with Melissa, but I'm just going to tell you guys, for Melissa, it's an addiction. This is what Melissa lives for. Yeah, you have a very strong fan base there.
0: Oh, well, thank you to my, should I embarrass my children? Yeah, let's go for it. Thanks to my peeps in Colorado for being fans and for listening to the podcast.
6: Yeah, that's not embarrassing.
0: We always joke that, you know, the microphone will have to be pulled from my hand. I'm not going to voluntarily let it go. So
6: no one's going to have you let it go.
0: Oh, well, that's
6: good. I'm sure that, you know, if they even tried, you would advocate for something else.
0: I see what you did there.
6: I tried. It was
0: weird.
6: We're
0: going to talk about advocacy, aren't we?
6: Yes. We're going to talk about advocacy and get past that weak segue. Yes.
0: So what are we advocating for today, Anil? Or what are we talking about advocacy about?
6: Well, we're talking about how the Federation advocates in this current climate. And I think, and this is one thing I reiterated when I was in Colorado as well. Things go so well for the Federation, but I think sometimes we get so focused on the wonderful successes that we have that we don't continue to remember that to our core, we're a grassroots organization. Mm-hmm. And even in the face of all this uncertainty and people, you know, being kind of afraid of what's going to happen next, I mean, this is when we're at our best. So looking at what we're confronting around the different changes in government and the reduction in force and the reduction of money and the services that are being provided that we know are essential for our success in this world. This is where we earn our bread and butter. This is where we steel sharpens steel on this one. So we're going to be talking about that. We have some really wonderful guests to help us talk about this effort. We have Leah Campbell from Oklahoma, a growing wonderful friend of mine through our Kenneth Jernigan Leadership and Service Program and some other activities we've had an opportunity to participate in. And we have Nathaniel Wells. You're Connecticut, right? Nathaniel, you keep moving around?
7: Yes. Okay, we've been in Connecticut for, oh goodness, almost 18, almost 19 years when my wife got into law school here and we ended up settling here. And I found a great job doing civil engineering work for the federal government.
6: Well, cool. So in the context of what we're discussing, we'll let you guys introduce yourselves, if that's okay.
0: Yeah, let's start with ladies first. How about you, Leah? Go ahead and introduce yourself and just a little bit about who you are. And maybe just, I mean, you've been advocating for a long time, but maybe just a slight introduction about the advocacy that you've done in and around the NFB and for other organizations or things that are near and dear to your heart.
8: Thank you again for inviting me to be here. My name is Leah Campbell. I live in Oklahoma, where I serve as the first vice president and legislative director for the Oklahoma affiliate. I'm also a ABLE National Resource Center ambassador and a chapter advocacy coordinator for the United Spinal Association for people with mobility disabilities, where I advocate for wheelchair users. I also advocate for rare disease with the Every Life Foundation for Rare Diseases because I was diagnosed with a rare autoimmune condition, and that is how I became blind. So just to kind of tie that together, began losing my vision when I was 10 and was totally blind by the time I was 12. I was misdiagnosed with a disorder and treated for it. And one of those treatments actually paralyzed me as a quadriplegic, which is how I became to advocate for wheelchair users as well. Fast forward quite a few years, I'd gotten paralyzed after college. It also took my sensation of touch. So it made trying to live as a blind person quite difficult. But in 2019, I went to People with Disability Awareness Day, shared my story with legislators at the Capitol. Shortly after that, I came to the NFB searching for ways to access things for a blind person, but one who could not use sensation of touch or braille. And I also spoke to my legislators about the inaccessibility of absentee voting in Oklahoma, which they introduced as a bill, and Oklahoma House Bill 1711 was signed into law in May of 22, giving blind and low vision Oklahomans the ability to vote electronically by electronic ballot delivery system. So that was really my first huge win. And in January of 21, I participated in my first Washington seminar virtually in my first Rare Disease Week on Capitol Hill with the Every Life Foundation, and have been doing that ever since.
0: Got it. And Nathaniel, how about you?
7: So, as you know, I live in Connecticut. Moved here from California. Was actually born in Wisconsin.
0: Really?
7: I've been yes.
0: I had no idea.
7: Yeah,
0: it's really awesome.
7: Yeah, born in Madison, but we moved out to California when I was nine. I've been blind for my whole life. Low vision is the term I might have used for myself growing up, but always needed accommodations and the need for appropriate skills training. And in school, got a bet the National Federation of the Blind, my family and I did when I was in high school through our Parents of Blind Children division. Went to college, studied civil and environmental engineering, got some good adjustment to blindness training at one of our centers run by members of the National Federation of the Blind, what we would now call a Structured Discovery Training Center. And then started my career in California and then moved here to the East Coast, working in civil engineering and planning large infrastructure for either the state or federal government. And I serve as first vice president also of our Connecticut affiliate, very involved with our board on legislative advocacy here in Connecticut, advocacy with our Agency for the Blind, which went through a little bit of uncertainty a few years ago. And I think we actually came out stronger as a result of it, and have a really a solid director, and continue our advocacy in Washington, D.C., and making sure that Connecticut can pull its part for the blind and disabled.
6: We were also hoping that Lindsay Kerr was going to be able to join us, but unfortunately she wasn't. But we were able to get some pre-recorded information from her. So let's let Lindsay introduce herself.
9: Yeah. So hi, everyone. My name is Lindsay Kerr, and I live in California. And then as it relates to advocacy, my journey really started when I started college over 10 years ago, when my college didn't have an audible signal in a place where they should have, as there was no parallel traffic. So there was really no non-visual way to cross a particular intersection. And thanks to a petition, I was able to get that done. My advocacy journey has continued with work with the National Federation of the Blind, whether that be attending Washington seminar, or even I was one of the 250 or so people that attended the rally for rideshare in San Francisco in October of last year. I'm also a teacher of the visually impaired. I'm in my first year. And so this particular area holds a special place in my heart, not only as someone who is blind, but also I work with the next generation of students, and so I see the issue that this could hold for them, because it could mean that I may not be able to come into their classrooms and give them that proper instruction, but also it could mean that they're not going to get the literature that they need in order to continue their education through the different library services, et cetera. And then it expands to our older populations that may be losing their vision later in life because they don't have the services that they need, especially having such a life-altering circumstance happen to them.
6: That's our panel. So just to be specific around what we're discussing today, we're going to be talking about the mass layoffs. These are announcements that happened in the past month. The mass layoffs with the Department of Education, the Medicare telehealth benefits expiring, and the reintroduction, thank goodness, of our Medical Device Accessibility Act.
0: Definitely. But before we get into all that, I think I'm being told we should pause for a message. So should we pause there, Anil, come back to it in just a minute?
10: Are you considering an end-of-year contribution? 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
0: All right. So here we are back, and we are talking about advocacy. And as Anil said, the Medicare telehealth benefits, the Department of Education layoffs, and the introduction of the accessible medical devices. What do you want to talk about first, Anil? What do you think? Where should we go from here?
6: Well, let's see. In October, multiple news outlets let us know about the reduction in force of all our federal employees in the Office of Special Education and Rehabilitation Services, OSRS. So this is going to prevent blind children from receiving the essential services that we know are essential. That's me using the word twice, to their success. It also will prevent blind adults from receiving services that are essential as well.
0: Well, especially blind seniors who just maybe lost their sight or are losing their sight. If they can't get the training or the technology or the things that they need to live independently, they're going to go into nursing homes. And that's going to cost the taxpayers many, many more dollars than if they were able to get proper training.
6: It's also going to impact our blind vendors program, too. So, all of those services that we receive from these are going to be impacted. And the really frustrating part about it is this is just another example of how we as an organization have advocated to make sure that these services exist so that we can become competitive participating members of society rather than beneficiaries of the public goodwill. So the reduction in all these spaces really ends up creating more of a burden on society overall by prohibiting us from, gaining the skills and the training for us to be participating members. So It's very frustrating.
0: Yeah, it definitely is. I mean, as a parent of kids that are receiving special education in school, not just even for blindness, but for some other very recently diagnosed disabilities, it's very scary. And one who is now college age and has just applied for some rehab services, and we have no idea where that's going to go or how that's going to be impacted by these things. And probably right now, the letter that might come to our mailbox pretty soon, I'm guessing, is yes, you qualify. We don't really know what it's going to look like and when you're going to be able to get services, but here you go.
6: We could talk about it all day, but we do have some people here that maybe they have some thoughts.
0: We do. So, I mean, it'd be great to get their thoughts on the Department of Education. Should we start with the Department of Education?
6: Makes sense to me.
0: All right. Nathaniel, I think you were trying to maybe jump in. Do you have some thoughts about that?
7: I have a number of thoughts. I describe myself and the wonderful educational opportunities that I've had and the career that I have, the career that my wife is a blind woman has had. And I look at those opportunities that were built over decades. Special education, access to a good education, a true, free, and appropriate public education, learning Braille, cane travel, getting good rehabilitation services. All of those things are things that have contributed to us living the lives we want. And then just like you look at your kids, Melissa, I look at my son and think of his older brother who was up in heaven. They both had their own, our son has, and our older son had very different disabilities, things that we as parents with a disability, with one sort of disability, have had to learn more about. I have a little bit more empathy for her parents of blind children, but it's very frustrating, and it's very scary to know that the opportunities that our son, who just turned 5, you know, is a child with he was on the autism spectrum, could very well be fewer. We're going to have to fight much harder for them, his rights, his opportunities, and his dignity as a person are under real attack by this. You know, there are several million children in this country that this impacts. Yeah, it's very scary, and it calls for all of us. Every time I forward out a legislative alert, every time that I call my congressman, his office in D.C., and encourage my fellow members to do so, you know, I'm fighting for the people right behind me and for my own son.
11: Yeah.
0: Absolutely. Very well said. How about you, Leah?
8: Oh, yeah. I grew up in a very, you know, somewhat rural town in Southwest Oklahoma, and went through public school. I lost my vision. It wasn't until I was 10. So I had that special education and the IEP and able to stay in school. And that just enabled me to be able to graduate successfully as a salutatorian and go on to college. And just what it's going to take away from, you know, students and older blind Americans, like you were talking about, and think about them possibly ending up in nursing homes because of not being able to live on their own and support themselves.
0: Yeah.
6: We're really curious, you know, with the basic elimination of ulcers, a couple of questions that have been posed to our members are, you know, should education return to the states? If so, why not? Or how can we, including our members, advocate for the reversal of the mass layoffs within ulcers?
0: So should we maybe see what Lindsay has to say about some of these things first, and then we can respond to what she has to say?
9: I don't think it should return to the states, and here's why. We have some states that are smaller, meaning that they have less funding, or we have some states that are larger that may have more funding, and so the quality wouldn't be as good as it is with it being in the federal government now. It's not perfect, but it's better than it could be just being in the states.
0: Okay, that's a great point. Nathaniel, do you have another point about that?
7: A couple of points, if I may.
0: Of course.
7: You know, first, Lindsay is exactly correct that returning education, I don't even know what people mean when they say return education to the state, because the education of children who are blind, I learned Braille in California and in Louisiana. It was the same code. Lindsay teaches the same code as kids in Connecticut or Maryland are being taught. The education that blind and other disabled children need doesn't change no matter what state. And I suppose we could even say no matter what developed country you live in. So it makes sense that the standards and the quality standards and what is quality, what is less than quality, is not something that is going to be dependent upon your state government. It makes a lot more sense for that to be set at a national level because it doesn't really change based upon where you live. The other thought is oversight. Who is going to enforce quality standards and who's going to enforce proper financial management? When I wanted to go to a structured discovery training center 30 years ago, when I was getting ready to go to college out in California, the California rehab system did not want to send me to an out-of-state program. And they said, oh, it would cost $3,500 a month. That was the tuition, but we can get you that same training in-state, in the Bay Area, taught by state employees at a center that had dorms and even had a cafeteria that served 3 squares a day for $1,500 a month. versus $3,500 at a nonprofit training center in North Central Louisiana. And that seemed odd to me, but actually I never even got to ask the question because they played some games with how they implemented the policy, and my parents, and credit goes to both of my parents, but this one goes especially to my dad, actually called them out and said, "You wrote this policy for Nathaniel, and that's not right," because he asked, and he called them.

0: from an employee's, I am one. But that's not cheap. She's like, this doesn't seem to add up. And so, or maybe she thought she was doing something wrong. And so she called the Department of Education in Washington, D.C. and said, I don't get this. How is this happening? They're like, these numbers don't seem to add up to us either. And they called California Rehab and said, you know, we're not understanding this. We want to audit your books. And rather than present their books for auditing, they changed the policy and it went away. And that's why people like Lindsay now, you know, can go, if she wanted to, a structured discovery training center, why many people after me were able to go. My wife, other wonderful TVIs like, you know, Rosie and Marco Carranza, Priscilla Young, who works with blind seniors and is a master cane travel teacher. And why did that happen? Because there was federal oversight to make sure that federal funds were not being controlled by the state and at the whim and goofy accounting to benefit their coworkers, but rather was being used primarily for the benefit of blind and disabled consumers.
1: What a story.
0: Yeah.
1: Leah, how about you? What are your thoughts?
2: Well, I agree with everyone here that no, it shouldn't. And I have a concern that what would happen in the interim if it does shift to the states, that all these people on the federal level already know how to manage it and disperse money and things of that nature. And who's going to fall through the cracks in between? And would there be any safety mechanisms? And there's a huge learning curve that would be there.
1: Definitely. And then who, I mean, as Nathaniel said, who are the people that say no if things are not being run correctly? And where does the money, would there even be federal money? Which then, as Lindsay said, that goes to a really huge disparity, because mm-hmm. some states with lower taxes or lower income or whatever else would have potentially much less funding, and states that had more, or if you were a richer family that happened to have more means, then your child would get something, where a child who has less means, and I'm not saying that doesn't still happen, but the whole purpose of education and public, free, appropriate public education is to help that happen much less. And yeah, so.
3: And the reality is all education is so local, really.
1: Yes. You think?
3: To really double down on what Nathaniel was saying, so many school districts, you know, if you live in a very affluent district, then they can supplement whatever federal funding to provide a whole different level of education. So I think that the strength of having it on a national level is it at least, and I hate saying this, but in so many instances, that's what's so important. It creates a floor where no one can be provided less than what mm-hmm. really is essential. And I think that's important. And also the consistency of the way that it's implemented across the country to at least provide that minimum standard, that free and appropriate public education mm-hmm. is so important too. If we didn't have that federal oversight, Nathaniel's absolutely right. It would be just a mixed bag of education being provided to blind students across the country.
1: Right.
3: And services to blind adults.
1: So we've had a great discussion so far. And, you know, in the NFB, we're always solution focused as much as we can, right? There's always hope, or we always try to be hopeful. So what can our members do? How can we advocate? Leah, do you have thoughts about that?
2: Sure. I've got a couple of things I think on that. One thing for the members, that in this instance, since the Health, Education, Labor, and Pension Committee, they're looking at doing the reduction, is so important, and they kind of hold the power, that we can reach out to those senators that are on there. Oklahoma senator is one of them. We can also contact our representatives in our local districts, you know, in Washington when they're there, and we can always call the offices. We can send emails. Sometimes when you don't feel like you're not being heard, you can always schedule a meeting with them. and explain things to them on what you experience.

0: And it is the stories. Stories are very powerful. Nathaniel, how about you?
1: I completely agree with Leah. Our U.S. senators are in the minority party here in Connecticut, so maybe our advocacy with them will look a little different. But still, our voices matter. Wherever you live, our senators and representatives need to know how important this is and that this is a priority, especially, and we deal with this in the NFB. There are so many problems and challenges out there. We've got to prioritize. We've got to make sure that we keep all of us, no matter where we live, whether we're, you know, red or blue or purple or whatever, we keep advocating, we keep calling, we keep sending emails, we keep making appointments and telling our stories and letting our friends in Congress know that we want them to do this and that we will have their back. And we have information and stories that they need to hear. I'll say I called my congressman's office in D.C. the other day about this, trying to schedule a meeting. And they told me how to do it, but they also asked for my information. And she must have pulled me up in the office's database because she's like, yep, I see your letter to the aide. Congressman Himes completely supports this. They even sent me a reply by email with a letter that he had signed on to. Your congressman, no matter which side of the aisle they sit on, a good office will track this stuff, and you will have a track record with them as an advocate. And keep that up and keep encouraging your fellow members, your fellow chapter members, your fellow at-large members, people at your state convention. Keep writing these letters. Keep putting the pressure on. And if it can be helpful, go to D.C.
0: Absolutely. What does Lindsay have to say about all these this topic?
2: I think the first way they can do it, as I have done, and I think that's just how I ended up on this particular podcast episode, is just continually emailing their congressional members from the releases that come out through our different listservs through the national office, but also, you know, letting their friends and family know how these things are impacting them so that your friends and family can help in that advocacy. Because if your friends and family don't understand how you're being impacted, that change can't happen. And, you know, more congressional members and, you know, legislators don't understand how we're being impacted, especially with us being such a small population in the grand scheme of such a larger population that, you know, we're the side of the communities like they're the minority and we're just the ones being impacted.
3: Yeah, Lindsay makes some really good points there. I think as members of the Federation, that's our biggest strength. I often tell people the reason we're so successful as a membership organization is because our members are so involved and engaged, and we are really quick to make sure we tell society how we feel about these issues, whether it be our friends and family or members of Congress. We really take our responsibility to be proactive in correcting any, you know, social ills that we identify. So I think that that point is very well taken.
0: Definitely. So now we come to Medicare. And as of October 1st, the telehealth benefits have expired. And this would mean that, or does mean that, beneficiaries will be required to travel to a medical facility in order to receive regular diagnostic care that could have been administered virtually.
2: You know, I think telehealth should continue. It's opened more doors for many who, you know, didn't get access to medical care prior to the pandemic. And I mean, I don't know if you've seen this through social media. I recently discovered it and I thought it was really interesting. You know, medical care for telehealth isn't even, you know, just your typical seeing the doctor and that sort of thing, but even dentistry has gone to telehealth, where there are mobile dentists that will come into your home or even come into nursing homes to get that proper care. And so because of the pandemic, we've opened more doors to medical care that we didn't have prior to. And so, you know, having telehealth has opened the doors that we didn't expect to have it open.
0: Nathaniel, do you have anything else to add?
1: It's opened up new doors. It's opened them up not only for patients, especially patients for whom it is very hard or expensive to travel, you know, even if they're in a small state, transportation is always a challenge. And sometimes it's necessary, but there's a lot of times that it's not. But it's not only good for patients, but it's also good, honestly, for doctors and other medical professionals who want to be able to provide care without having to sit in an office and be exposed to germs and pathogens and things like that. This is good for the providers as well, but it's particularly important for blind and disabled patients.
0: I agree. And I would say, I didn't think I had anything else to add, but I do, because I have chronic fatigue syndrome and I was finally able to find true help through the Cleveland Clinic. And the first time I had to go to the Cleveland Clinic, that was 3 years ago. From that time forward, I've been able to do telehealth. Now, I'm very lucky. I have private insurance. And so I'm able to use that telehealth. But otherwise, I would either need to decide that I'm on a good trajectory, I don't really need to see my chronic fatigue doctor anymore, or I'd have to be hopping on a plane for a while. It was 3 months. Now it's 6 months, but still an actual trip to Cleveland. I don't think I would want to do that when right now I can just get dressed one morning, Zoom with my doctor for about 15, 20 minutes, make sure everything's going well, ask any questions that I have, and then be cleared for another 6 months or have medications adjusted or whatever else. So it's obviously very, very important.
3: My whole piece around this is really the fact that it's not just around disability. I think telehealth just makes sense. For me, the biggest thing is the logistical concern. Right now, in order to actually go see a doctor in their offices, there's at a minimum, sometimes a 4 month wait just to get there. And the thing that really frustrated me before telehealth was you get up, you go to the doctor, you'd have to wait in the waiting room for like an hour, then you go see them for 15 minutes and then you're back again. So I think that telehealth just makes sense, period. So I don't know why we would want to stop this since it's so progressive. The other piece is now with everything that's going on, really, I think it started in COVID especially. I know me seeking professional help with some counseling and dealing with the emotional stress and some other things. I mean, the convenience of being able to do that in a telehealth environment was just, I mean, that was the deal breaker for me. If I would have had to do anything more than just set up that opportunity to really speak with and engage with the counselor, I don't know whether I would have done that or not. And I think we are going to be doing a podcast on mental health. And that's just a key component for me.
0: So, I mean, the good news about this one is that there is a bill and it has been introduced and it does have bipartisan support to make sure that these benefits won't just stop. And I believe that it's to make these benefits permanent. So I'm guessing as far as advocacy goes, making sure that people know about that bill and that our members are on top of that and talk to their legislators about that and just kind of follow it as it makes its journey from being just a bill, only a bill sitting on Capitol Hill, to becoming hopefully a law. All right, speaking of laws and bills, the Medical Device Non-Visual Accessibility Act has been reintroduced in the U.S. House of Representatives. Yay! Anil, do you want to talk a little bit about what this legislation will do?
3: Sure. The Medical Device Non-Visual Accessibility Act is a piece of legislation that ensures medical devices are manufactured with non-visual access. And this is really key. This is work that we've been doing with some of the manufacturers, but we recognize that without legislation, we're probably not going to make as much of an impact as possible, because we can make the argument about the return on investment and that kind of thing, but still companies, they research and develop in the same rhythm. So unless we're able to get them to understand the business efficacy of it, then sometimes the regulation is going to be required in order for them to make that particular move. And it's very interesting that a lot of the technology today is being built with a lot of digital interfaces already. So if they at least put some attention toward accessibility, it'd be a less harder thing to meet than I think they expect. So we're hoping that this piece of legislation not only hopes to educate the manufacturers, but also for those who refuse to be educated, will require them to do what we know is the right thing to do.
0: Yeah, absolutely. I'm a CPAP user, and I just got a brand new little tiny travel sized CPAP. And it was pretty cool because I could actually go in there and change some settings myself. Of course, I talked to my doctor to figure out what settings I needed to change. And that was nice, except that the app, that part of the app, everything else was fine, but that particular part of the app, I actually had to have my 18-year-old help me with because it was not accessible. And if they ever change their apps, again, right now I'm able to see my events per hour, see how many hours I slept and used my machine, see how my mask was sealed throughout the night. All these are really, really important. But if they ever change the app, it could just not exist anymore, that I wouldn't be able to have access to any of that data. And of course, somebody that doesn't have a smartphone or somebody that's not very technology savvy, they're not going to be able to get that data in the same way that I'm able to access it and use it and help it for making decisions for my health and talking to my doctor when things don't seem right or there's numbers that just aren't making sense to me. So, Nathaniel, do you have anything to add about this bill?
1: You know, this is one, you know, as a parent, working with baby monitors, you know, when our kids were little, you know, thinking about parents who need accessibility because their child has a different disability or a rare disease. And look, this is something that may not affect me today, but diabetes runs in my family. I'm fortunately in very good health, but, you know, I am mindful that having access to blood glucose monitoring and everything that I see my dad do, my dad is a type 2 diabetic, you know, that is something that very well may be something that I'm going to need at some point for myself, for my wife, and it is something that certainly has been for my kids as a parent.
0: Leah, how about you?
4: The only things, I mean, I can see where this can really work, you know, with people doing home dialysis, even like subcutaneous IVIG in my community, just doing some of those things at home rather than having to go to infusion centers just takes a lot off of people. And then just the fact, I mean, if we do get telehealth back, just being able to report your weight, your blood pressure, and, you know, your temperature accurately and being able to monitor those things is so important to just maintaining good health. And so I just think it would also be great because as wheelchairs are considered as medical devices, for me being blind and a wheelchair user, I think it would be great if I could have a wheelchair that would actually have auditory output and I knew what things I was adjusting and things of that nature.
0: Oh, or like your bat, if it's an electric wheelchair, I bet your battery knowing what the level is, I'm guessing would be really helpful. I never even thought about that.
4: How far you can go and get back.
0: Right. Yeah. I never even thought about that, but yeah, that makes a ton of sense. Absolutely.
3: So then I'd like to add really interesting from transitioning from the previous topic. Telehealth is greatly complemented with the accessible medical devices. Leah talked about, you know, being able to do blood pressure and weight. You know, I have these products and they weren't necessarily designed to be accessible, but my scale, my glucose monitor, my blood pressure, they all work through an app on my phone and that information is accessible to me. And not only that, the apps themselves, well, most of them kind of communicate through the iPhone health app, which then I can actually allow my doctor to have access to. Mm-hmm. So it makes that process even more seamless. So, you know, normally when you go into a physical space to see the doctor, they put you on the scale, they weigh you, they take you in the back to take your blood pressure. For me as a diabetic, they may prick my finger to take a glucose. And, you know, I don't need to be physically present for them to do that. I have the tools here, as long as they're accessible, that I can get that information, and I can also constantly share that information with my doctor. This again, is just a win-win.
0: It is. And knowledge is power, right? Mm-hmm. I mean, say what you want about the scale, and there's a lot of people that will say, don't weigh yourself every day and this and that makes sense. But I do think that in general, knowing what your weight is kind of from week to week or even every couple
3: changes
0: weeks,
3: your behavior.
0: That's powerful. It does. It does. Or, I mean, at least for me, like I'm a little higher than I want to be, but I'm holding very steady. So at least I was like, okay, I may be a little bit higher, but at least I'm not gaining more. If I really start gaining more, then I really, really need to kick it up another notch. But right now, even if I'm not super happy where I am, at least I'm really stable. And in general, I'm doing pretty well. And so, you know, maybe it's not as big a deal. But anyway, I just think that knowledge is so powerful. And that's why we need this type of bill to pass. So any final thoughts, Anil, on advocacy or any of these topics or anything else that you want to share with our listeners and our members?
3: I'd like to see if our guests have any final comments, because I always have final comments.
0: Oh, but, okay. All right. Who do you want to start with this time?
3: I had to start with my buddy, Leah.
0: Okay. Start with your buddy, Leah.
3: Yeah, because I'm a Southern gentleman, you know, ladies first, all that. Chivalry is not dead. It's just, you know.
0: Is it dormant once in a while?
3: No, it's not even dormant. It's on life support, but we're going to revive it. Yeah.
0: Oh, dear.
3: It's going to be fine.
0: Okay, good. You're gonna revive it all by yourself.
3: I'm leading the charge, and okay, I'm sure Nathaniel's going to help me.
0: Okay. Excellent. Go ahead, Leah.
4: All right. Well, I think when it comes to advocacy, I would just really like to encourage people to just be willing to share your story. You don't have to know the particulars of the legislation or the bills. Just being there to be vulnerable and share your experiences and how things have impacted you is really powerful and what the legislators want and need to hear. They're in Washington. They don't know how it affects us, especially as blind people or paralyzed people or anything in a small minority, because they don't experience it. So how are they going to do it if we don't tell them? And if for people are getting nervous and things with going into speaking, just remember that you are the expert on your story, and that's it. They don't know. And, you know, whatever you tell them, they're there to listen.
3: Well said. How about you, Nathaniel?
1: In addition to everything that Leah said, which was absolutely spot on, look, I'm a numbers guy, right? I'm an engineer. I look at, you know, what the standards are and how much something might cost. And somebody might say, well, you know, a standard is too expensive, whether it's the standard, a national standard for teaching Braille to our kids, or a national standard for accessibility of medical devices, or a standard of what we're going to pay for with telehealth benefits. But ultimately, having all of those standards in place and having oversight over them is the most effective way, no matter what space you're in, to help people live the lives that that they want. Having those standards sets expectations for cost and make sure that money is spent wisely. We do need money spent, but there are ways wisely and with good oversight.
3: Agreed. So let's hear final thoughts from Lindsay.
2: I think it's important that we get the younger generation helping in that advocacy journey so that they understand that although they may not be of voting age, they still have the ability to have that voice. And I think it really will help build their skill sets as they exit the high school and go into the either employment space or even college space, so that they have the tools they need to advocate to their employers for accessibility or even to their college disability service offices to advocate for accessibility.
0: That's a really good thought. One of my earliest memories actually is sitting on my mom's lap as she called Jim Sensenbrenner, who was a senator representative, I don't think he was a senator, representative in Wisconsin talking about why the free matter for the blind mailing should continue and how if it didn't, it would really impact my sister in her schooling and, you know, having to pay for the books that she needed and also impact me as I was growing up. And so, yes, younger people definitely do need to see that and they are watching. So that's a really good point.
3: Yeah, and I echo that because I think that we get to a place where we become victims of our own success. And the young people have to recognize that we had to fight hard to get here. And yes, they're going to have to continue to fight hard to keep it. But what Leah was saying early on also is very important with respect to recognizing that we have expertise through our lived experience that should be valued. Overall, these topics are so interesting to me that as we as an organization continue to fight, you know, to be fully participating, contributing members of society, these particular decisions are trying to relegate us back to the existence of beneficiaries of the public goodwill. So why would we want to spend less money to end up costing the government more money? It's just counterintuitive to me. The Office of Special Education and Rehabilitation Services just to make sure that people with disabilities can access the same services that are provided to everyone else in the ways that we need them. So, you know, in the regular education environment, students get print books. We want to make sure that in that regular education environment, blind students get Braille books. It's really fairly common sense. But I think that what happens is not enough of the policymakers really have real engagement with individuals with our lived experience. So, again, that's why our advocacy is so important. Our advocacy is not going, you know, stomping, protesting. When it comes to that, absolutely, we have teeth to do that. But our advocacy is about relationship building. And I love the way that our members really develop relationships with policymakers so that they gain a degree of respect that those policymakers can recognize that the services that we need are going to be cost effective for society. And even more so as we advocate for accessibility of medical equipment and telehealth, those are services that benefit beyond just people with disabilities. Those are services that benefit everybody. I mean, everybody can benefit from more accessible devices. Everyone can benefit from easier access to telehealth services. So again, that's a demonstration of our desire to be proactive, contributing members of society, not just beneficiaries of the public goodwill.
0: Yeah, so, so true. And I mean, that is anything that walks you through how to set it up or gives you that feedback. I think more and more as I watch my own mom aging and I see things that maybe she struggles with and see how it helps her, if there's actual instructions that she's able to listen to and kind of, you know, she can see, so she can look at it at the same time. But I think that's really, really important. And so I love that idea. And I love that we're really trying to make it better for everybody. So,
3: and we'll provide some links to some information in our show notes. And we are looking to hear your stories, your lived experience. If we can help amplify or echo what you're out there communicating to others, let us do that collaboratively and work together, because it's through that collective action of the National Federation of the Blind that we can assure that blind people can live the lives we want. And that life we want is, again, to be contributing members of society. So until next time, remember, you can live the life that you want.
0: Blindness is not what holds you back.
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7: The NFB of Colorado takes the distancing out of social distancing by Jessica Beecham. There is a photo on the page, the caption, Jessica Beecham. From the editor, some people have it all. Brains, talent, physical attractiveness, and the ability to make a room light up whenever they enter. All of this could be said about Jessica, but the thing I admire most is that none of this makes any difference in the way that she approaches each and every person she meets. She is not falsely modest, but neither is she full of herself. She is a winner, and for those of us who get the opportunity to be around her, she makes us feel like winners as well. Her most recent assignment is taking charge of coordinating the efforts of the National Federation of the Blind of Colorado to take the distance out of social distancing and replace isolation with stimulation. Here is the article she has written about the efforts her affiliate has made, and let us all be thankful for what they are doing and for what other affiliates around the country are doing as well. In March, COVID-19, which had been rearing its ugly head in the media for weeks, suddenly struck society hard and fast. Many states began seeing their first positive COVID-19 cases. Within the span of just over a week, the sizes of recommended group gatherings went from 50 to 10 to 5 to shelter in place and see only those who live in your home. Many of us were deemed non-essential and were not allowed to attend work or had to switch gears and adopt a work-from-home model. Others, we who were deemed essential, went to work in fear that we would contract this deadly virus or potentially carry it home to our vulnerable family members. Students and teachers alike scrambled to switch to virtual learning platforms. Medical professionals scurried to secure testing supplies, ventilators, and protective gear. Maybe most notably, stores across the nation hustled to keep up with the mysteriously increasing demand for toilet paper. While the whole country was taken by storm, members of the National Federation of the Blind quickly began to realize that this crisis would affect our members in unique ways. Grocery stores began to refuse to provide shopping assistance due to lack of staff. Taking public transit made adhering to social distancing guidance increasingly more difficult. Medication and grocery deliveries were significantly delayed. People who didn't get grocery deliveries were only receiving a portion of the items they actually asked for. Students struggled with inaccessible learning platforms. Blind people had to be concerned with whether we could get tested for COVID-19 at drive-up facilities. Even more concerning was the idea that if we fell ill and ended up hospitalized, would our medical needs be deprioritized because of our blindness? In true Federation fashion, the National Federation of the Blind stepped up and swiftly began addressing these issues. While we do not claim to have most or all of the answers, the National Federation of the Blind of Colorado has been working hard to do our part. Starting with the goal of continuing to serve blind people throughout the state to the best of our ability, we developed a two-pronged strategy. The first prong was to build a network to assist blind Coloradans with meeting essential needs like getting groceries, picking up prescriptions, and finding rides to critical destinations. We recruited volunteers through social media, leadership groups, and Lions across the state. We then began matching blind people with volunteers through our hotline 303-778-1130, extension 219, and the email address assistance@nfbco.org. We used volunteers from affiliate, chapter, and division leadership to call members, as well as people on the free white cane and slate and stylus lists, just to check in and make sure that their needs were being met. So far, we have gotten tremendous feedback all around. When asked to pick up groceries for an individual with type 2 diabetes who felt unsafe going to the store, one volunteer responded, "Thank you so much for thinking of me." Another volunteer wrote a letter to his leadership group after giving one of our members a ride to dialysis to say how rewarding it was to get out and help others during this time. He urged other members of the group to register as volunteers. One of our members said, "I was so stressed out about how I was going to get my groceries. I did not know what to do. I almost cried with relief when I was matched with a volunteer." Another individual shared that when she had to move suddenly and unexpectedly, that it would have been way too overwhelming for her to manage without the assistance of one of our volunteers. Maureen Neatfield, who spearheaded the hotline, said that it has been a win-win situation. We have been able to assist blind people in getting the critical help that they need, and our volunteers have felt more centered through serving others during this time when we all feel so helpless and vulnerable. Our second goal was to unite our members around educational workshops to decrease the feelings of isolation, help blind people live the lives we want, and to seize this unique and unprecedented opportunity to build the National Federation of the Blind. Each evening at 5 p.m., Mountain Time, we host an educational workshop. Topics have run the gamut from weekly staples like Workout Wednesday and Philosophy Friday to other items of interest including accessible gaming, guide dogs, tech toys, the good, the bad, and the ugly, Essential Oils 101, and much more. In one of our Philosophy Friday calls, President Mark Riccobono shared his thoughts on what it meant to live the life you want. When one individual shared that he tried and tried and never was able to get his foot in the door to find a job, and expressed that for him, living the life he wants would be financial freedom, President Riccobono very eloquently explained that in part, our message is aspirational. Even if things are not perfect now, we work hard to make them better for the next generation of blind people. In another call, we discussed sighted privilege. Longtime Federationists and non-members alike discussed sighted privilege and how this impacts our movement. Longtime Federationist Jim Gashel says he is violently opposed to the use of this terminology. He feels that it takes away from the idea of blindness as a characteristic. At the same time, others shared that the idea of sighted privilege was powerful in helping them express something they have felt and experienced, but had not worded quite the same way. We invited people from across the country to join us for these calls. Before each workshop begins, all participants are unmuted, and we have a lot of fun getting to know one another. Scott Labar, president of the National Federation of the Blind of Colorado, said, "While we are practicing physical distancing in Colorado, we are certainly not practicing social distancing." The Colorado affiliate is using this opportunity to grow closer than ever. Our efforts are allowing us to find new blind people, and the National Federation of the Blind of Colorado is grateful for this opportunity to serve. To explore their online offering, send your request and your email address to jbbeecham@gmail.com.
8: 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We're NFBRN, the National Federation of the Blind Radio Network.
7: Others share their response to AER and NAC. A photo appears on the page, the caption, "Anti-NAC protesters in 2002 in Tampa, Florida." From the editor, "Other Federationists have not remained silent on their opinion about the AER bringing NAC into its fold. Here are just a couple of representative samples we have received." To NAC@AERBVI.org, subject, "Moving backward." To whom it may concern, "I am deeply disappointed to hear that AERBVI is attempting to revive NAC, a name synonymous with the most regressive tendencies in work with the blind. There is little point in detailing why I find this decision so repugnant. If you have not read the history, please do so. The field of work with the blind seems to have moved toward a respectful incorporation of customer-centered thinking in policy and program development over the past few decades. Revival of NAC is the clearest way imaginable to reject blind customers, both individually and collectively. If you believe a blindness-specific accreditation process has merit, I recommend that you begin at the beginning and work with the National Federation of the Blind to create a mutually respectful dialogue on best practices. I would rather not stand in the sun and the rain demonstrating against NAC-accredited agencies, but I will not allow a desire for the appearance of peace and harmony to permit the clock to be turned back. Our signs in the last round said, 'No accreditation without representation.' This time they may read, 'Nothing about us without us.' It's the same message. How unfortunate that AERBVI never read the memo. Sincerely, Mary Ellen Gabius." Then the editor had to get in his 2 cents. 125-2018, sent using email to NAC@AERBVI.org. "Dear Sir or Madam, some organizations are associated with honor, credibility, and trust. Others are not. Sometimes an organization's reputation is so tarnished that it is better to let it pass into history and start afresh. Does the need still exist, or is it being filled by other organizations? When I think of NAC, I think of a history that will be difficult or impossible to live down. But with NAC, it is more than just a failed organization that played fast and loose with the concept of accreditation. It is an orientation, a view of the place blind people occupy in society, and in particular, our place in work with the blind. NAC was a part of the professional establishment that told us that being blind had little or nothing to do with understanding the services blind people needed or how they should be delivered. Rather than seeing us as the most reliable barometer of an agency's services, its integrity, its willingness to innovate, and its dedication to work with the blind, NAC has too often turned a blind eye to abuse in schools it has accredited. Likewise, NAC has turned a deaf ear to meaningful input from blind people who have a significant interest in schools and agencies where we get service. AER has had its own conflicts with blind people, but bettering the relationship between it and the organized blind of America has been decades in the making. AER's association with NAC is a step in the wrong direction, hearkening back to the days when blind people were to be seen but not heard, placed on lists as clients but excluded from critical influence. I would rather talk than walk, but when talk is not enough and protest is my only choice, there are things I believe worthy of my public demonstration alongside my friends and colleagues in the National Federation of the Blind. Of course, we have an alternative. Identify what needs standards that should be addressed by accreditation, use the systems already doing accreditation, and if there is still a need, build a system from the ground up that includes blind people. Let a core value of that system be that there will be nothing about us without us,
9: and do all of this in a way that is so fair and transparent that no reasonable person will question what is being built. Let there be no tokenism when it comes to representation, no votes in which a decision is decided 27-1, and the one dissenting vote came from a representative of the largest organization of the blind in the world. It is often observed that we should not reinvent the wheel. The clear meaning is that we should keep the good and go forward. The corollary is that we quit using these things which do not work. Einstein is sometimes quoted as saying that insanity is doing the same thing over and over again and hoping for different results. Whether the quotation comes from Einstein, Twain, or some other author, it doesn't take the brains of Einstein to know that the blind deserve better. Those committed to working with the blind deserve better. Those who are paid through charitable or governmental funds to work with the blind deserve better. Let NAC go its way, and if there is a demonstrated need for accreditation that is not already met, build it with the blind. Let us build for the future and not try to escape from or explain away the past. Real lives demand real solutions, and NAC is not a part of any solution. Gary Wunder.
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0: There we go.

Well, hello, everyone, and welcome to the... There we go. Okay, sorry, I gotta start again. Hello, everyone, and welcome to the Nation's Blind Podcast. I am Melissa Cabono, and once again, I am here with the one, the only... I am doing great. You know, we had a little break for the summer. How did the summer treat you? Well, I mean, we had a break from the Nation's Blind. I didn't really have a break either, but you know, there anyway. How was your summer? Yes. Good. Okay. A thrilling. Wow. Thrilling. That's fantastic. I can't say mine was thrilling. It was, what was my summer? It was definitely contemplative. It was kind of full of changes. It was full of new learning for, I think, kind of all of us, new experiences. And, I mean, it was a little tiring. It wasn't really a relaxing summer, although I did not coordinate the Bell Academy, which I love the National Federation of the Blind Bell Academy with all my heart and soul. I was actually quite happy, however, not to be the coordinator for the NFB of Maryland this year, to let somebody else do it, to pass the torch, to see it being done and being done well, and to go and volunteer for a few days. And if there was a problem, just to know, that's not my problem. I don't have to worry about that. So that part was great. That is true. So I hope all of you out there had wonderful, wonderful, thrilling, relaxing, contemplative, whatever the adjective could be, summers. And we are here to talk about the National Convention. I see what you did there. The convention, by the way, was a highlight of my summer also. It is every summer. But all of you... I really hope so. And we just heard the beginning of President Riccobono's banquet speech, him singing Live the Life You Want. And that's what we're going to talk about today. We're going to talk about the banquet speech and just kind of it's the highlight of our convention, but it's the highlight because it really helps us think and discover new ways of thinking about different things. So I'm excited, but I'm more excited that it's not just Anil and me that get to talk about this with you. We have two other people that are able to. So Anil, would you like to introduce one of these great people? Oh my gosh. Yes.

Absolutely. That's right. And for those that don't know, the Ten Broeck Award is the highest honor that we bestow on our own members, people that have worked to change what it means to be blind every day and who really embody our philosophy in just the way that they live their everyday life. And again, very well deserved. And Julie, I do the very same thing. I always try to guess. It is. Yeah.

Sure. Well, we have a Kenneth Jernigan Convention Scholarship winner. This scholarship provides funding to support NFB members who want to attend a national convention for the first time. And so I'm going to let this person introduce himself. Aside from, I will say his first name is Wesley, but I want to make sure that I get his last name correct. So Wesley, go ahead, introduce yourself to everybody, please.

So let's go back to convention. Why don't we talk about our favorite part of this year's convention? Now, Julie, maybe winning the Tenbrook Award was your. Start with you. What was your favorite part as a first-time convention goer? Do you have a favorite, something that sticks out to you? Oh, sorry. Sorry, sorry, sorry. Okay, I will start again. So we all went to convention, and why don't we start the podcast by just talking in general about what our favorite part of this year's convention was? Julie, maybe you've already said it. I don't know. Maybe winning the Tenbrook Award was your favorite part. I wouldn't be surprised if that was the case. But Wesley, let's start with you. Did you have a favorite part of this year's convention? Something that sticks out to you as a first-time convention goer?

I'm lagging really badly. I don't know why. I just

0: And now, another story from our popular Colonel book series.
1: Golf Widow or Golfer? I Had to Choose. By Jan Amvig-Gaywith. Jan Gaywith has been an active member and leader in the National Federation of the Blind for nearly 40 years. She lives and works in the state of Idaho. In her story, Jan tells us how she learned to replace the words, I can't, with how can I, and of the striking difference that transformation made in her life. Here's what she has to say. As a girl, there were few sports which interested me. I couldn't see very well and did not do well. When schoolmates did throw me the ball, be it softball or basketball, I usually missed it or got hit with it. My glasses were often bent or broken. Also, I was usually the last one chosen for the team. When I tried miniature golf, my play was clumsy and hesitant. When bowling, I had considerable difficulty finding my ball and then in walking straight. My success was about the same as in miniature golf. And my friend seemed to have such fun water skiing, but always found excuses to keep me from trying. Eventually, it became evident to me that they were afraid for my safety. After all, I didn't see very well. After high school, the next 10 years of work, college, and teaching were fraught with great difficulty and many frustrations. My eyesight continued to fail. After promptly losing a job I had worked hard to get, a friend suggested that I contact the Center for the Blind. I wasn't excited by the idea, but I really had little to lose. Only later did I realize what a fortunate choice I made, and that is how it happened that nearly 10 years out of high school, my life really began. The night I was interviewed about entering the training program, I met the head of the agency. Yes, I said that night. He was still at work at 7:30 in the evening. Who else would that have been but Dr. Kenneth Jernigan? Yes, I was lucky and blessed because my training took place in Iowa in 1960-61 while he was directing programs for the blind there. We all came to know that late nights and early mornings were not unusual to him, but rather the norm. Dr. Jernigan did not pussyfoot around with, "You don't see very well," but flatly told me that I was blind. His very direct approach helped me. If memory serves me correctly, I gulped and thought, "Okay, now what?" Very shortly after that evening visit, I began as a student at the Orientation and Adjustment Center. There was no more time to worry about that lost job. I was too busy learning cane travel, typing, home economics, and Braille, or so I thought. In retrospect, or with my 20/20 hindsight, I know I was really learning to live. I can't had to be eliminated from my vocabulary, and how can I inserted. Some activities which I had formerly considered beyond my capacity, if I considered them at all, became an accepted way of life. During my year at the center, I gained confidence and freedom. I was also introduced to the National Federation of the Blind, and it has been an important part of my life for more than 35 years. My formal training at the center ended in April of 1961. The learning from the training has never ceased. And with the exception of about 2 years, I've either worked and or been in college ever since. One of the most exciting jobs I have had was serving as secretary to a member of the state legislature. I believe that just being seen carrying on my normal activities by members of the legislature was helpful. We secretaries were told that we would be dismissed if we lobbied the legislators. Simply walking down the halls with my long white cane for the mail probably influenced them. Otherwise, I was careful to only answer their questions. And there were many. My favorite long-term job was working with other blind persons at the Idaho Commission for the Blind. But what about the water skiing, bowling, and golf? I've done them all. The year before my husband Harry, who is sighted, and I were married, we joined a bowling league of which we were members for 23 years and still continue to league bowl. I use a rail to help me walk straight. A few people complain about the rails, but not many, and the only perfect game I've ever witnessed was bowled against us with the rails. We threatened to take them down whenever that fellow was an opponent after that. He refused. When I was about 60, my husband took up golf with a vengeance. This presented me with a new dilemma. After all, it is one thing to bowl using a rail, and quite another to strike that tiny little ball which is about 4 feet from your hand. And, after all, I hadn't been able even to do miniature golf when I could see some. I temporarily forgot the how-can-I aspect of my way of life. I rode around in the golf cart part of the time, but 5 hours of that gets boring. I can see now that I put some strain on the golfing relatives because my sister-in-law sometimes decided she would rather not go. One evening, a family group was in the yard knocking golf balls around, and my brother-in-law coaxed me to try. They were using wiffle balls, which won't go very far. I tried and finally connected with a few, but I wanted a real ball. Well, the first one that I hit went about 20 feet behind me. I finally did hit one that ended up going nearly a block. Also, I knew that there were other blind people who golfed, and I began to think about how can I instead of making excuses. I understand that none of us will or cares to do everything. I still don't wish to snow ski or float the river, but simply not to try was rather shameful. As Paul Harvey would say, and now for the rest of the story. Yes, I began going golfing some 6 years ago, and I was really awful going by the scores. I have dropped from 30 to 60 strokes off the game on a given day, and I'm still awful as scores go, but as a friend of mine said of himself, it only costs me about 10 cents a stroke. The best part, however, is that instead of staying home all weekend doing such exciting things as laundry, I'm often at the city course being highly frustrated along with my husband. The truth about golf is that it frustrates everyone, and I'm not there to be a professional golfer, but to spend some quality time with my husband. We also take this time to educate others about blindness. Golfers are, for the most part, a great bunch of people. Some openly believe it is amazing that I golf. We spend some time disabusing them of this notion. Others ask questions and volunteer to line me up. One fellow from Baltimore who was in the group behind us said, "I just knew you would be slow when I saw you, the cane. But now I see it is not you, but the guys in front of us who are slowing us all down." Once I hit a 31-yard putt. Another time I missed an 8-inch putt. Considering this, with tongue in cheek, I must say my golf game is truly amazing. I will doubtless never be a particularly good golfer, mostly because I do not physically have the strength to smash the ball, making long-distance hits out of the question. I do have fun, get some much-needed exercise, and I'm not a golf widow. The most important thing is that I went back to the how-can-I mode of thinking that I learned so many years ago from my friend and mentor, Dr. Kenneth Jernigan. My thanks go to him for helping me to a quality and fruitful life.
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3: We will now move to the 18th annual Dr. Jacob Balotin Awards. Here to give this presentation is the chairperson of the award committee, the president of the National Federation of the Blind of Utah. Apparently Utah didn't come this afternoon. And the second vice president of the National Federation of the Blind, here's Everett Bacon.

0: All right. Thank you, Mr. President. How's everybody doing out there? Now, that's the kind of reception I was looking for. That's outstanding. Let's see if we get a little thunder this afternoon. We did this a couple of years ago. The ceiling was rolling, wasn't it? Man, it was something else. Okay, well, here we are, our 18th annual Dr. Jacob Bolotin Awards. For 18 years now, we have been recognizing accomplishments in the many fields of blindness. I say fields because there are many aspects to being a blind person and many aspects of different types of ways that you and people can achieve in blindness. Let's think about some of them. Braille, cane travel, independent living, access technology. Those are just some of the aspects of blindness. So many of them exist out there, and there are so many different accomplishments that blind people are doing. Now, let's think about what blind people are doing outside of the fields of blindness, whether that be architecture, whether that be medicine, whether that be space travel. So many different aspects of blindness and many achievements of blind people out there. And that's what the Dr. Jacob Bolotin Award recognizes. Dr. Jacob Bolotin, the blind doctor, the first ever blind doctor that we are aware of, accomplished many different things in his very short life. I always like to recognize one of those things. He wanted to go to college. He was a smart man, knew he could do great things in college, and he wanted to go to college and eventually medical school. He was immediately told, no, we can't get you into college. He kept persevering. He kept fighting, trying again. Eventually, he was given an opportunity, and he went to college. And from there, he was told by professor after professor, no, we can't accommodate you. No, you can't. We don't have any type of way for you to do your schoolwork. And he figured out ways to do it. He figured out ways to make his books accessible. He figured out ways to do the work in order to get where he needed to go. And eventually, he became an administrator of a hospital, leading the way in the field in the Chicago area in blindness and in medical doctor. So this is a pretty awesome award and a pretty awesome thing to be recognized by this. I'm very honored to be a part of the Dr. Jacob Bolotin Award and to chair the committee. I followed in the footsteps of two outstanding chairs in Gary Wunder and James Gashel, two people that I very much recognize and honor. I have an outstanding committee that works with me on the Bolotin Awards. Mrs. Mary Ellen Jernigan is part of that committee. Dr. Natalie Shaheen is part of that committee. Steve Jacobson is part of that committee. Donald Porterfield is part of that committee. And Jessica Beecham is part of that committee. We reviewed over 50 applications, different nominations, so thank you so much for all of your nominations out there. We reviewed over 50, and we came up with 4 finalists this year. So I want you to take some time now to learn about these finalists. So Will, let's roll the video.
1: During the following presentation, names and logos of organizations appear on screen as they are mentioned, and pictures of individuals appear as they speak.
2: Federationists and guests, the National Federation of the Blind is proud to introduce the recipients of our 18th annual Dr. Jacob Bolotin Awards. Made possible in part by the generous support of the Alfred and Rosalind Perlman Trust and the Santa Barbara Foundation. These winners have broken down barriers faced by blind people in innovative ways, changed negative perceptions of blindness in blind people, and pushed past existing boundaries to motivate blind people to achieve new heights. The 2025 winners are Micah Ball, or the sexual health education, research, and training initiative specifically designed for blind people.
3: Certainly, I appreciate the support of the committee and of the blind community for myself and the work that I'm doing here. But I think on a larger scale, I am so grateful for the investment that we are putting into ourselves, into this area, which is tough, right? It's not as easy as saying we need to learn about science, or we need to get jobs, or we need to have access to Braille, which are certainly all very important things. This is a little bit more of a sensitive area. It's a high priority area, but it's hard. And so I'm so proud of us as a community for investing in this education, but also in this research, so that we can learn, how do blind people drive educational opportunities, whether it's sexual health education or any other kind of education as well?
2: Lee Martin for the National Federation of the Blind Newsline Indiana television show, which he produces and co-hosts.
4: I would like to see our initiative with this programming to extend itself to our youth, to get them involved more in journalism, to get them involved in media. I know television, it has a lot of challenges, but they're good challenges to overcome.
2: Casey Robertson, for her tireless and groundbreaking work to teach Braille to teachers and paraprofessionals, as well as blind children.
5: Literacy is my love. And if everyone else has access to literacy, then so should blind people. So I have made it my life's work to make sure that we can teach people Braille in the best possible way. Because one of the myths we always hear is Braille is hard. And that is not true.
2: Sam Seavey, for his Blind Life YouTube channel, demonstrating access technology and emphasizing blind people living the lives we want.
6: My channel is mostly known for assistive technology. It's one of the top resources for assistive technology information pretty much anywhere. But I also like to focus on the life side of the blind life. And so I love to get out and interview amazing people in our community, or amazing people working with our community, or amazing companies that are helping to further accessibility and advocacy within our community. And so I think the award will help me do that much better.
2: These winners will each receive a trophy and a monetary prize to advance their work to help blind people live the lives we want. Now, the National Federation of the Blind proudly presents them with their Dr. Jacob Belawton Awards.
0: All right. That sounds like some pretty exciting award winners, doesn't it? All right. Well, let's learn a little bit more about them. The first award that I want to give out is to the National Federation of the Blind of Indiana Newsline television show. For over a decade, this blind-hosted television show has reached over 7 million viewers and listeners. NFB Indiana Newsline has been on the air for over 10 years now and has interviewed many blind dignitaries, including President Rick Abono, Dr. Mark Maurer, and Pam Allen, just to name a few. Many state and local legislators and officials have been guests. They have been proud to tackle the critical issues facing blind people in Indiana and throughout the United States. I am excited to award this Belawton Award to Lee Martin and Diane Graves of Indiana and their outstanding achievements, and also to honor them with a $5,000 award. Lee, we're going to hear a few minutes from Lee, and here's your award, sir.
7: Thank you so very much.
0: All right, and the podium's right here.
7: Okay, thank you. What a great honor. I'd like to give honor to my Heavenly Father for this opportunity. There are so many other individuals that I need to acknowledge, but the chairman told me I only had a minute or 2 minutes, and so I'll just give my acknowledgments. I had to keep this a secret from my affiliate members and a lot of family. Mr. Bacon, the chairman, told me that you had to keep this a secret, so I went back to my military days, and if you're ever captured, you just give your name, rank, and serial number, and that's what I did. So now you know. But I want to thank our national president. I want to thank Dr.

0: We both worked pretty diligently on the last 10 to 12 years during this project. Serving and service is our initiative. So I am very thankful to be able to be serving. There's so much that we can do, so much that you can do. I never thought I would be up here at this podium saying anything to my Federation family from across the country. And I say to each of you, be innovative, be inclusive, be collaborative, and be dedicated to the movement. And also, as you move forward, as Dr. Jernigan was saying, bridging gaps of visible differences as you live the life you want. So find your niche in the organization, continue to serve, and understand that God is our refuge. Take good care, and God bless you.
1: Thank you. Thank you so much, Lee.
0: Thank you.
1: All right. Thank you so much, Lee. Our next award recipient, Sam Sive and the BlindLife.net. 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Sam shares personal experiences with blindness, provides in-depth reviews of access technology, and offers practical tips of independent living. Overall, the platform aims to inspire and inform the blind and low vision with a positive message and a humorous approach. The Blind Life is such a comprehensive resource guide and has such a widespread following of numerous technology companies pay to have their products featured on The Blind Life. Heather Looney and 18 other blind people nominated Sam for this award. Yeah, that's an extremely impressive, and it demonstrates the value he has brought to so many. So I want to recognize Sam Sive with this award and also with a $5,000 monetary award. So Sam?
2: Right up here, Sam.
3: Thank you.
2: Here's the award.
3: Thank you very much. Thank you very much. Hello, NFB. Wow, this is incredible. They told me I needed to be quick, so I want to thank the leadership of the NFB. I want to thank the committee, the award committee, for this prestigious award. I definitely want to thank my good friend Heather for the nomination, and I need to thank my family. Without their support over all of these years, me making my crazy videos, none of this would have been possible. But more importantly, I need to thank everybody out there, my fellow VIPs. Without your support, without your trust in me, obviously none of this would have been possible, and I truly appreciate that. You know, when I started the Blind Life 12 years ago, I never thought it would turn into this. Over 1,000 videos on my YouTube channel, creating content exclusively for the blind and visually impaired across all social media platforms, including the podcast, and being recognized as one of the top resources online for information about assistive technology for the blind. I am humbled by this, and I truly appreciate it. And thank you guys again. And remember, get out there and keep living your best blind life. Thank you, everybody.
1: Love it, man.
3: Thanks.
1: All right. Okay. Micah Baugh created the first ever blind-focused sexual health education research and training program. This program was debuted at the 2024 National Convention of the National Federation of the Blind. And it provided an opportunity

0: for participants to receive a hands-on approach to a subject that rarely has any focus designed with blind people in mind. Norma Crosby stated that this program could have devolved into silliness and inappropriate behavior, but because of the well-thought design and careful planning by Micah, blind people were provided an education to help them be more informed partners, more informed about their health, and more informed about how to advocate for their needs. The Dr. Jacob Bolotin Committee is excited to give this award to soon-to-be Dr. Micah Baugh, and also a $20,000 monetary award to help her with her outstanding research. Micah Baugh? Congratulations, Micah. Here's your award, and the microphone is right in front of you.
1: Well, this is fun. You know, deep gratitude breeds great joy, so it is a lot of fun. I'm so happy to be able to be part of the celebration of all of the work that we're doing as a blind movement. I very much appreciate Norma Crosby, Pam Allen, and Jessica Beecham for their leadership and love and caring and feedback when we needed it. And I also appreciate the 14, 15, 16, however many of you facilitators that were there last year, but mostly the almost 200 of you that came and participated with us, that were brave and walked in the room to learn about things that are sometimes a little bit difficult. So thank you to everybody. I appreciate it. I appreciate the committee's commitment to research. Sometimes research isn't fun. Sometimes it takes a long time, and there's a lot of numbers and things that aren't very interesting, but it's so important for us to generate the data that we want to use to change the world. So thank you.
0: You did great. We could have just replayed her speech, you know, from earlier. That was pretty impressive. All right, our last award recipient, I'm really excited to give this award to, Dr. Casey Robertson. Just by hearing that applause, Casey is one of the most distinguished teachers of blind students in the country. She has taught hundreds of other teachers, students, and paraprofessionals, and has her pioneered approach to teaching through a natural order of contractions demonstrates that learning Braille is easy and is fun. It is not difficult as society has proliferated over decades. Blind educators and students across the country have benefited from this approach, and we are now seeing a revolution of understanding that Braille truly is beautiful. And that is because of people like Casey. For years, Casey has privately taught a 15-week summer class that both parents and professionals have completed. She offers this class freely and of her own time. Casey is the embodiment of being blind at heart. And I can't wait to see what she is going to do next with this award. I'm proud to honor this award to Dr. Casey Robertson and to give her a $20,000 award to continue her research.
2: Oh, my heaven.
0: All right, Casey.
3: take 2 minutes, but I'm a little speechless right now, so it won't take that long. I want to start by thanking our Heavenly Father for giving me this small baby. 24 years ago, my niece that was blind. It was the first blind person I ever met, and she transformed our entire family's life. I'd like to thank Dr. Edward Bell and the PIDRIB staff for training me and teaching me what it means to be blind. And I would thank each of you, every single person out there, for accepting me into a family like no other. So on the count of three, we're going to say Braille rocks. One, two, three. Braille rocks!
0: All right. Okay, let's give one last Federation huge round of applause to these outstanding award winners. Thank you so much to the committee. Mr. President, that is my report.
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5: Bountiful expressions of thanksgiving from the Mississippi affiliate, compiled by Lashana Font. A photo appears on the page, the caption, Lashana Font. From the editor, Dr. Lashana Font is a consistent and thoughtful contributor to these pages. Below, she has compiled some thanksgiving reflections from members of the Mississippi affiliate, of which she serves as president, for your enjoyment. Here are their thoughts. Ramon Holmes, member of the Tupelo chapter. The National Federation of the Blind taught me a lot. They gave me the skills to do more things on my own. Robert Skillen, Anthony Clay, and Sam Gleese were people I met, and we traveled together to national conventions. On top of this, I am grateful for life and for every morning I wake up because I have been through so much in the last few years. Nisi Spratt, president of the Tupelo chapter. I lost my vision in a car accident on March 29, 1999. After getting out of the hospital and adjusting to the loss of my vision, I started independence training at Addie McBride Rehabilitation Center for the Blind in Jackson, Mississippi. I then met Mr. Sam Gleese, and he introduced me to the National Federation of the Blind. After attending a meeting, I became a member of the state affiliate. When I completed my training, I returned home and attended a meeting of the Tupelo chapter of the National Federation of the Blind of Mississippi. I moved my membership to this local chapter. I have been a member of the Federation for 24 years, and I am now the president of the Tupelo chapter. After attending several meetings, I realized that I am a blind person with the same legal rights as other individuals. I still have a life to live. I have gained more independence as a blind person through the training provided by the Federation. I have gained confidence that I can do it all, knowing that it may just take me a little longer, but I can still complete the task. I am now able to travel alone with my white cane thanks to proper training. I have attended numerous national conventions where I learned about my rights as a blind person and received additional training to enhance my independence. Because of the National Federation of the Blind, I do not let blindness hold me back. Additionally, I am thankful for many things. God blessed me with the opportunity to earn my GED after the car accident. I then attended Northeast Mississippi Community College, where I graduated with an associate's degree in office systems technology. I have a job at LCI where I work as an assembly worker. I am married. We have an 11-year-old daughter, and I love every minute of it. I am also thankful to be a proud member of the National Federation of the Blind, where I have gained an extra family that cares about me and my rights to live as an independent blind person. Emma White, member of the Jackson chapter. The National Federation of the Blind changed my life. It taught me independence, and I became more self-assured. As a result, I can do things I thought I would never do. I now do basic things I had other people doing for me. There are things I am thankful for in life. I am grateful for the Bible. It gives me strength and direction in life and lets me know what it will be like in heaven. 3 John 2:2 is my favorite verse. It says, Beloved, I wish above all things that thou mayest prosper and be in health, even as thy soul prospereth. King James Version, KJV. Not to be forgotten, I am also thankful for life. Lynette Wright, member of the Jackson chapter. When I thought I was all by myself as a blind person, the National Federation of the Blind helped me realize that I am not alone. I thought my life was over and I did not have anything else to contribute. When I heard of the Federation, I realized I had been found and no longer wondered what would become of my life as a blind person. Thankfully, I realized I can still grow, learn, and help others. Additionally, I am grateful for my family and friends. My grandchildren mean the world to me, and I treasure every moment I spend with them. Sean Warnsley, President of the Hazelhurst Chapter. The National Federation of the Blind has taught me to be more independent. It has also helped me learn more about who I am as a person and has exposed me to various opportunities I can pursue in life. I am thankful for being a member of the Federation and for being part of our Federation family. I am also grateful for the lessons that leaders in our organization have taught me and for the various skills that have helped me grow. Stella Threadgill, member of the Hazelhurst Chapter. I appreciate that the National Federation of the Blind is an organization that advocates for and upholds the rights of people who are blind or low vision. The Federation helps to make sure there is accessibility in the workplace, schools, and public buildings. The Federation helps motivate independent living, education, and self-empowerment. Additionally, the things that I am most thankful for are my Lord and Savior, who takes care of me every single day. I am also thankful for my family, neighbors, and friends who help me when I need it and stand by me in hard times. I am thankful for the limited eyesight that I do have and that I am still able to read books, even though I have to hold them close to my face to see. I am thankful for being able to walk, talk, clean up my own house, cook, and help others when I can. Thankfully, God has blessed the blind with technology that can help us with daily living. God cares for the blind. Frank O. Berry, member of the Hazelhurst Chapter. The National Federation of the Blind allows people who are blind, like me, to meet and interact with other individuals who are also blind. We are able to be around individuals who understand what it is like to live with blindness. Within this organization, I have learned about resources that help me in my daily life and gain information to live independently. I am thankful for the Lord waking me up each day and for me being able to take care of myself. Thanksgiving flows from my heart because I can live as a blind person, and the Lord keeps helping me every day to be able to still enjoy my life with minimal assistance. Wanda McKinney, President of the Northwest Chapter. The National Federation of the Blind gives me an opportunity to meet and build lifelong relationships with other Federationists who share similar life experiences with me. It also means I have connections with others who have some answers or suggestions to help overcome life's hurdles. The Federation also represents a strong presence because there is strength in the large number of Federationists who stand together as one. Moreover, I am thankful for the life that God has blessed me with so far. I am thankful for my parents, siblings, niece, nephews, and other family members and friends. I am also thankful and proud of my family legacy. I am thankful that with each new day, there is an opportunity to make a difference in the lives of others. Betty Myers, member of the Greenville Chapter. The National Federation of the Blind of Mississippi is a newly found family to me. At the beginning of my low vision journey, I was terrified. I had to leave my job where I worked for 23 and a half years, stop driving, and become dependent on others. After meeting my NFB family, attending the Addie McBride Rehabilitation Center for the Blind, and meeting with people who were totally blind and others like me who have low vision, I became a different person with a new attitude. I'm so thankful for that experience. I came out of depression with an open mind, caring heart, and not feeling ashamed anymore. I was just so proud and thankful for the new chapter in my life. The National Federation of the Blind saved me from a bad situation, and I became a proud member of the NFB of Mississippi Greenville Chapter. In addition, I am very thankful for my children, grandchildren, great-grandchildren, and my wonderful family. Last but not least, I am thankful for my handsome husband, W.H. Myers. I am grateful for the love and support I get from them all. To God be the glory. Amen. Sharonda Davis, member of the Greenville Chapter. The National Federation of the Blind is a support system, a community of encouraging and resilient individuals who are understanding of the challenges I contend with due to low vision. It is positive and spiritually uplifting. It is a wealth of information and knowledge that I appreciate and have been able to utilize and implement, which has considerably improved my quality of life. The Federation is also a platform to be seen and heard, with every opportunity to bring awareness to others that the blind and low vision are vibrant, capable individuals who can and will accomplish as much as they desire. Additionally, I am thankful for God in my life. I see His love, care, and concern operating in and through my husband, family, friends, and others around me. In addition, I am thankful for His wisdom and the wherewithal He has provided for me to navigate through every aspect of life. I am thankful that He uses me as an example of perseverance to impact others, showing them that they can do all things through Christ, who strengthens them. Jeffrey Collins, member of the Magnolia Chapter at Large. To me, the National Federation of the Blind has been and is a nationwide organization that redefines and builds character, conduct, and conversations of who we are as blind and low vision people. I'm thankful that I was introduced to and later joined the Federation. Not only did I join an organization, but a worldwide family. Additionally, I am grateful for my health, strength, and family. Marcia Thomas, member of the Magnolia Chapter at Large. The National Federation of the Blind has given me a newfound hope that a full, rewarding life is still possible despite my visual deficit. I am part of an organization of like-minded individuals who inspire me to keep reaching and striving to be all I can be. I am thankful for life, my health and strength, and the blessing that my family are all doing well. Thaudry Hull, member of the Magnolia Chapter at Large. The National Federation of the Blind has handed me hope. I gain joy from the unity we display in walking together as blind people. We are supportive members united to walk out our purpose. In addition, I am grateful that God has given me the ability to continue being a blessing to my family and children. I am also very thankful for life. Renee Cornett, President of the Gulf Coast Chapter. The National Federation of the Blind means getting my life back. It means I have the power to advocate for myself and other blind people through collective actions. I have battled so much in my life through a divorce at an early age, becoming homeless, although I had 3 jobs, overcoming health issues, being blind, which I am proud to be, and assisting other blind people in gaining their independence. I regained my confidence thanks to the Louisiana Center for the Blind. Structured discovery has become a significant part of my life, and I am honored to have been chosen by the Mississippi Emerge Center to serve as the home management instructor, where I assist others in overcoming their blindness. For all this, I thank the Federation for helping me gain a deeper understanding of the positive philosophy on blindness and how it does not define me. Moreover, I am thankful for many things. I am thankful for this year of opportunities to work in the industry of helping blind individuals achieve their goals of independence and re-enter the workforce. I am thankful for this year's organization of our Gulf Coast Chapter of the NFB of Mississippi and for being given the opportunity to lead our chapter as president. With endless love, I am grateful for my beautiful daughter Bella, who would not allow me to give up on myself and taught me what faith is all about. This highlights my gratitude for the great character she embodies through her hard work and determination. I am also grateful to my husband, Tim, for being there when I need him. Additionally, my niece Kaylin and her fiancé Joe are always present and cheer me on when I visit and never leave me behind. My mom Naomi has always taught me valuable life lessons and how hard work pays off. I have friends I have met along the way, and they have been encouraging. Most importantly, I thank God for His love and grace and for allowing me new days and new opportunities to make a difference in the world each day. Our affiliate president, LaShawna Font, believes in me and has welcomed me to walk beside her to explore more opportunities and benefit from her mentorship. I am also thankful to Marilyn Green for being a strong mentor and believing I can achieve many goals in the National Federation of the Blind.
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5: 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A photo appears on the page, the caption, Corey Grandstaff. From the editor, Corey Grandstaff is the treasurer of our Washington affiliate and works as the Associate Director of Transition and Residential Programs at the Washington State School for the Blind. He also has his own business providing independent living skills training to older blind adults. He lives in Vancouver, Washington, with his wife, Arabia. Corey's work, business, and federation duties might not seem to leave a lot of spare time, but apparently he finds some to enjoy TV and movies. He says the following about how his appreciation of audio description, which is the narration of visual elements of TV programs and movies for blind and low vision viewers, has evolved since his childhood. I remember one of the first times I experienced audio description, AD, as a child. I hated it. I am not sure if it had to do with the quality of the AD, or if it was that, for the first time, I got to know each detail of the particular movie. It was the film Old Yeller, and it was one of the descriptive video service, DVS, tapes that you could order by mail at the time. I remember crying every time I watched that movie and wishing the AD had not filled me in during each scene because of how sad the movie was. I also remember theaters offering AD when I went to movies with my friends in high school or college and feeling that I was not normal when I wore the headphones to hear it. Fast forward to now, when I am in my mid-30s and I rarely watch a movie or television show that is not audio described. I even find myself going back to television shows or movies that were favorites of mine as a kid, because as I watch them with AD now, I realize how much I miss them. As a child, I was completely comfortable listening to films or TV shows and applying my own interpretation of what I heard. As an adult, I finally feel fully engaged with these movies and shows because of the enhancement that AD brings to experiencing them. Take just one example. Among my favorite movies as a teen were the films The Godfather Trilogy. In the fall of 2024, I went back and watched all three movies with audio description. I have a much deeper appreciation for the trilogy and love the movies even more than I used to as a teen. In addition, for the first time, I knew what the characters were saying when they spoke in Italian, as the audio description also included reading of the English subtitles. Another example of the power of audio description is the time that I viewed the Rose Parade with live, real-time audio description. I remember sitting down with my family as a child to watch this annual New Year's Day event live and having a basic idea of what each float was, but no clue as to the details of its appearance or how intricate those details or designs were. Watching the Rose Parade for the first time with audio description gave me a much deeper appreciation for the talent and creativity that went into each float. I never realized how providing audio description of a live event could be life-changing. This leaves me asking, why did it take me so long to embrace the power of audio description? Is it that when I was a child, you had to go to certain theaters or buy special DVS videotapes to access it, whereas now most movie theaters are required to have AD equipment, and I can tune my TV to popular streaming services such as Max, Hulu, Disney+, Paramount+, and Netflix, and they have AD for much of their programming? Or is it just that as an adult, I do not feel the stigma that I did as a child because I do not care if others see me as different or weird because I wear headphones at the movie theater? Or is it because the quality of audio description has improved since I was younger? For me, it is a bit of all three. Having the ability to turn on my TV to the streaming services I use to access AD, not caring how people look at me, and knowing the quality of AD has improved over the years. I will say it is disappointing when popular channels such as Stars have no programming that is audio described. When I notice AD is not available, it leaves me uninterested in watching the series or movie, or in paying for the service. So, what are my hopes for the future of audio description? The streaming services I listed above have made great advances in what AD they provide, but it is still frustrating when you go to watch a show and it is not audio described. An even more frustrating experience is when seasons 3 through 6 are audio described, but seasons 1 and 2 are not. And then, as I mentioned, there are some networks that offer no audio description. So, my hope for the future is that every show can offer AD, that more live events offer live AD, and that the quality and consistency of audio description continues to improve. The work that we must do in advocating for audio description is far from over. However, at least from my perspective, the value that audio description adds is just one example of how providing access can change the lives of blind people and help us to live the lives we want every day.
4: 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We're NFBRN, the National Federation of the Blind Radio Network.
7: Reflections on My Hook by Barbara Loess. There's a photo on the page, the caption, Barbara Loess. From the editor, this issue focuses on membership, what it is, why it is worth being a member, and just how it is that some of us were invited and have been blessed by participating. When I mentioned that we were dedicating an issue to this subject, one of my favorite authors asked if I would consider something she had written. When she asked, I knew it was going to be a wonderful day, and it is a pleasure to run this. She provides enough biographical information that I will not do it here. I hope you enjoy her experience as much as I do. If we look carefully at what motivates us, we'll often discover a pattern in what draws us in, hooks us, and compels us to act. For me, from the time I was a small child, I have been deeply influenced by literature. I've always loved to read and have often figured out how I feel about things by writing about them. I vividly remember what hooked me on the National Federation of the Blind, even though it happened over 40 years ago. I invite you to join me on a brief walk down memory lane, close to where it intersects with Action Avenue. As early as 1941, 1 year after its founding, there was an affiliate of the National Federation of the Blind in Nebraska. There was even a national convention in Omaha in 1955. The former predates me, and the latter would have found me to be a child of four, about to get my education at the School for the Blind, where the Federation ranked among the unpopular. So it wasn't until 1971 when Mary Ellen Anderson, now Jernigan, and Arlene Gashel, later Hill, came to Nebraska as part of a team to reorganize the affiliate that I had my first brief encounter with the organization. That January, although my sister Lori and I, both of us blind and students at the University of Nebraska-Lincoln, met with them, we neither attended the organizing meeting nor joined the movement. We did agree, though, to receive the Braille Monitor, the Federation's monthly magazine. Our initial response to the Monitor was heavily influenced by the approach at the School for the Blind, where Federationists were said to be pushy, pie-in-the-sky radicals with respect to expectations for the blind who would do anything to get their way. We derisively dubbed the publication the Jernigan Journal because it was replete with articles and editorial comments by Kenneth Jernigan, who was, at the time, the Federation's president. Typically, I read, ridiculed, and rejected the Monitor out of hand. I did so, that is, until the September 1974 issue. That one included the convention banquet speech entitled, Blindness, Is Literature Against Us? Upon reading that speech, I found myself quietly, almost guiltily, slipping it into a shelf reserved for things to ponder. And ponder it I did. I was fascinated by his opening statement. History, we are told, is the record of what human beings have done. Literature, the record of what they have thought. But what caught and held my attention were his comments concerning the future of the blind as seen through literature.
8: If we turn to the future, the answer is that the future, in literature as in life, is not predetermined, but self-determined. As we shape our lives, singly and collectively, so we shape our literature. Blindness will be a tragedy only if we see ourselves as authors have seen us. The contents of the page and the last analysis reflect the conscience of the age. The structure of literature is but a hall of mirrors, giving us back in images slightly larger or smaller than life exactly what we put in. The challenge for us is to help our age raise its consciousness and reform its conscience. We must rid our fiction of fantasy and imbue it with fact. Then we shall have a literature to match reality, and a popular image of blindness to match the truth and our image of ourselves. Poetry is the song of the spirit and the language of the soul. In the drama of our struggle to be free, in the story of our movement and the fight to rid the blind of old custodialism and man's ancient fear of the dark. There are epics which cry to be written and songs which ask to be sung. The poets and novelists can write the words, but we must create the music. We stand at a critical time in the history of the blind. If we falter or turn back, the tragedy of blindness will be great indeed. But of course, we will not falter. We will not turn back. Instead, we will go forward with joy in our hearts and a song of gladness on our lips. The future is ours, and the novelists and the poets will record it. Come, join me on the barricades, and we will make it all come true.
7: That didn't feel like my way or the highway to me. It felt like choice, and literature as the song of the spirit and the language of the soul certainly resonated with me, and I sure did want to go forward with that joy in my heart and song of gladness on my lips. I even longed to be one of those creating the music. Was it really pie in the sky? I was determined to find out. In December of that year, I was offered an opportunity as part of my job at the Nebraska Rehabilitation Services for the Visually Impaired, now the Nebraska Commission for the Blind and Visually Impaired, to go to another agency for the blind to see how it operated and bring back possible suggestions for the fledgling orientation and adjustment center we were in the process of creating. That was a no-brainer for me. I wanted to meet the author of that literature speech and see if the agency he directed, the Iowa Commission for the Blind, was as good as the rumor mill claimed. I came away from that experience not only believing that it was, but doing all I could to ensure that the center we built here emulated that one. On Louis Braille's 202nd birthday, January 4, 2011, I purchased a booklet from National Braille Press by D. Croft entitled Monday Morning Quotations. It contains 52 leaves, each of which offers words of wisdom. The first quote on the second leaf, attributed to Bertrand Russell, aptly summarizes what I learned at the Iowa Commission. Even when all the experts agree, they still may well be mistaken. The second quote on that page, penned by William Sapphire, succinctly comments on the growing connection with reality I was experiencing. Never assume the obvious is true. Things, indeed, aren't always what they appear to be. Once I began to engage with those who both truly believed that it is respectable to be blind and that the average blind person, given proper training and opportunity, could do the average job in the average place of business as well as his or her sighted colleague, life began to unfold for me in most fascinating ways. As my expectations for myself and those blind folks I was teaching rose, so too did our confidence. And with confidence came competence. Ken Hakuda's quotation on the first leaf of the aforementioned booklet conveys, to some degree, how things next began to play out. People will try to tell you that all the great opportunities have been snapped up. In reality, the world changes every second, blowing new opportunities in all directions, including yours. In January 1975, about a month after my trip to Iowa, I joined the Lincoln chapter of the National Federation of the Blind of Nebraska. The following month, I was elected its president. Before the year was out, I had attended both my first state and national conventions, a leadership seminar in Des Moines, and a demonstration against the National Accreditation Council for Agencies Serving the Blind and Visually Handicapped, NAC, in Little Rock. Since then, I have held numerous positions, both elected and appointed, within the movement. Many of the opportunities which have blown my way have involved literature. One of the first was a request from Mr. Regler, superintendent of the Nebraska School for the Blind, who asked my sister, who had also joined the NFB, and me to write a song for the school's centennial celebration. He told us that the theme was a quote from its blind founder, Samuel Bacon, "Not just a living, but a life." Pleased to so soon have a chance to be part of writing a song which had, in fact, asked to be sung, I fleshed out that quote for the chorus and wrote a couple of verses, then handed it off to Laurie to write the literal music. It was truly awesome to hear blind youth proclaiming that message of equal expectation and to have it adopted as the school song, knowing that the National Federation of the Blind, the organization that had been maligned there, had had a hand in it through my sister and me. Our mom, who had discussed our change of perspective with Mr. Regler at some point, mentioned that his response to her had been that if we raise children to think independently, we shouldn't be surprised when they do. With increased involvement in the Federation, I found myself writing letters, delivering testimony to legislators, drafting resolutions, writing reports, and generally immersing myself in the business of contributing to the voice of our nation's blind. In 1990, when the NFB celebrated its half-century mark, I received the awesome privilege of being one of two Federationists to represent the 1970s on a panel of 10, two from each decade, at our national convention in Dallas. A video of that session, items from chapters, divisions, and state affiliates, as well as other selected materials, were placed in a time capsule to be examined in 2040. That panel discussion is available in an article entitled, The National Federation of the Blind, Five Decades of Progress. In December of 1998, exactly 24 years after I had first met and questioned him, I received the sad but unparalleled honor of paying tribute to Dr. Jernigan at his memorial service in Baltimore with remarks entitled, Making It Count. 2 years later, I was thrilled to be invited to deliver a speech, Employment Creation, at the 5th General Assembly of the World Blind Union in Melbourne, Australia. The following year found me speaking at the groundbreaking ceremony for the building we now call the Jernigan Institute, those comments appearing in an article entitled, A New Day Dawning, the NFB Breaks Ground for the National Research and Training Institute for the Blind. A precious side note is that I got to stand beside a 7-year-old blind boy as we used giant scissors to cut the ribbon for the Institute's grand opening in 2004. When I served as the first chairman of the newly established Nebraska Commission for the Blind and Visually Impaired, NCBVI, Board of Commissioners from 2000 through 2007, I was mindful of setting precedents for future commissioners as we wrote formative documents and as I delivered annual reports to state conventions as NFBN's designee on the board. Over the years, I have attempted to meet the challenge Dr. Jernigan spoke of to help our age raise its consciousness and reform its conscience about blindness through both presentations and vignettes. A partial list includes my introduction to the Federation, The Missing Piece, Grieving, A Vinegar and Oil Federationists, Alternative Techniques, Fueling the Fire, Teaching and Networking, The Cribbage Game, Braille, A Morsel to Chew On, Parenting, A Lesson from Marsha, Mentoring, United We Stand, Living Our Philosophy in the World at Large, for Laura, Giving Back to Society, Feeding Our Future, Influencing Blind Youngsters, Laying the Groundwork for Independence, Experiencing Convention Through Streaming, Dancing in the Rain, Going Outside the Comfort Zone, Quirky Canvas, and Unusual Blindness-Related Experiences, A Boa in My Brailler, and Barring the Chaos Factor. Interestingly, not only have these and other writings of mine appeared in our NFBN newsletter, the Federation's Kernel Books, and Future Reflections, but they also have found their way into the Braille Monitor, that publication that I once found so unnerving. I now find it to be both a treasure trove and a lifeline, and I hope you do too. Whether serving as state president, treasurer, board member, committee appointee, or my personal favorite, rank-and-file member of this organization, literature of some kind is always influencing my approach. As I was writing this article, for instance, I received an observation in an email message by Bob Perks, which I think sums up well how the Federation can turn around your life, whatever your initial hook may be. He wasn't talking about blindness, but I think it applies. He said, I used to say, I'll believe it when I see it. Now it's, I'll see it when I believe it. The first part of that statement is, of course, the slight rewrite of that old, untrustworthy stereotype, seeing is believing. The second part could be restated in a phrase I have often heard my husband say, which I liked so well I used it for the title of another of my writings about mentoring, Attitude is Everything. The former sets a trap, while the latter sets you free, and that really is what the National Federation of the Blind has done for me. It has set me free, and it can do the same for you. I think our stroll down memory lane has taken us right up to that intersection I mentioned earlier, the one with Action Avenue. Yes, a submission deadline is just around that corner. I hope I'll find you there too, either on the pages of this publication or responding to your hook in another place along the avenue, living the life you want and changing what it means to be blind in positive ways.
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10: All right. Welcome to the Nation's Blind Podcast of the National Federation of the Blind. This is Anil Lewis. And unfortunately, my regular co-host, Melissa Riccobono, can't join us today. But fortunately for all of our listeners, I'm joined by Mr. Chris Danielson. Hey, Chris, how you doing?
11: I'm doing great, Anil. How are you?
10: I'm doing quite well, my friend. Good that you're in the co-pilot seat. I'm looking forward to a wonderful podcast with you on a wonderful topic.
11: Absolutely. I mean, we always love to talk about Braille in the National Federation.
10: Oh, is that the topic? Whew, thanks for letting me know. Yeah, let's talk about Braille. That's a great idea.
11: Well, you know, Braille is really important, and we like to talk about it a lot, and we have a particular reason for talking about it today, but we'll get to that in a minute. I always feel really fortunate, and I know not everybody is as fortunate, because I was able to learn Braille at a very young age, started learning Braille in kindergarten. So now I still enjoy using Braille. I use it every day now, and have for a long time. I feel like it's a critical skill. It makes me, you know, in my particular role doing public relations, it makes me so much more effective as a writer in order to be able to proofread my own stuff and engage with different content. So I'm really grateful for Braille.
10: Yeah, and I agree. I'm at that place now, but I have to admit I wasn't in the beginning. So I lost my sight, of course. I was 25 years old. And I learned how to use access technology, and Braille wasn't necessarily emphasized in my training, but luckily the members of the National Federation of the Blind really expressed to me the importance of becoming Braille literate, and I'm thankful every day that they did. It was more difficult, I guess, than I thought, but in retrospect, it wasn't more difficult than me learning how to read print back when I was in elementary or kindergarten, et cetera. So it was and has been a significant learning that has been extremely helpful in my progression, not only just work and academics, but as you said, enjoyment, you know, reading for enjoyment, I think is something that many blind people should really enjoy. So because the National Federation of the Blind really knows the importance of Braille, we continue to try to facilitate learning and engaging people about being encouraged to read and learn to read Braille. And with our partners at the American Action Fund, we're very pleased to be promoting our Braille Readers Are Leaders program. And our guest today will be Lisa Maria, who is the project manager for our Braille Readers Are Leaders. How are you doing there, Lisa Maria?
12: Braille is beautiful.
13: Hello. How are you?
10: I'm doing great. I'm getting the co-host of Chris Danielson. It doesn't get any better than that. And you are a guest.
13: That is awesome. I'm really excited to be here today. Yes, yes.
10: So can you tell our listeners a little bit about the Braille Readers Are Leaders program?
13: Absolutely. Braille Readers Are Leaders is a program that's near and dear to my heart because a long, long time ago.
10: Is that a song?
13: When people believed the earth was flat. No. when I was a little girl, I had a teacher of the visually impaired encouraged me to participate in the Braille Readers Are Leaders contest because she knew how much I loved to read. And maybe I might have had a little bit of a competitive streak in me back then. she encouraged me to join in the 80s. Braille Readers Are Leaders counted pages completed. And for 7-year-olds, I read the most and won my category. I read 2,081 pages in 3 months. Fast forward all these decades, and the Braille Readers Are Leaders contest is a little different. It includes all ages and adults, all Braille readers of any level. And instead of pages read, to be more equitable, it's minutes read. So that really brings in those Braille learners who are new to Braille and may not be fluently reading to be competitive with page count.
10: Sure. So let's back up a little bit. Many of our listeners may not even remember or know how the program used to work. So let's talk fundamentally about the program. So individuals, when they participate, they commit to doing what?
13: So they commit to reading Braille for 3 months. Well, actually, it used to be 3 months. I'm sorry. This year, contest starts December 4th and ends January 22nd of 2024.
10: Okay.
13: And during that time, people are signing up to read Braille and in any shape and form they get their fingers on and see how long you do it.
10: So they get to choose what they read, what Braille content?
13: They get to choose what they want to read and what method they read it in, whether it's hard copy, Braille display. Just count your minutes and log them on Beanstack. We're using a program called our platform called Beanstack to register folks and keep track of how many minutes you read.
10: So as I read, if I start at 9 o'clock and I read until 10, I will mark that time as an hour worth of reading in my Beanstack data.
13: Yes. Okay. Yes.
10: That sounds simple enough.
13: Yes. Yes. Registration is open and folks can sign up through December 4th when the contest starts.
10: Nice.
11: Can I just talk about a minute why this is important? So like with anything, you know, a lot of people, especially if they're learning Braille, you know, the big thing is practice, right? So having a really focused time to practice reading Braille, you know, even I, being totally blind, I was a little resistant to reading Braille because it wasn't easy to do at first. But my mom made sure that I sat down every day and read a certain amount of Braille. But this is a good activity, right? Because it allows people to be competitive and have some fun with it. But at the same time, it builds that practice time. And no matter what their reading speed is, or their fluency, if they read for a certain number of minutes and have an incentive to do that, then they will practice more. Is that kind of the idea that we're...
10: And they'll get better.
11: And they'll get better. Is that the kind of the idea we're going for?
13: Yeah, and we are also giving out prizes as incentives to keep reading.
10: Hey, that's all right.
13: And you know, what I love about Braille Readers Are Leaders 2024 is exactly what you said, Chris, that folks can practice their Braille and, you know, there isn't this pressure to read a certain amount of pages, but try to practice in your way and hopefully have fun doing it. So it goes from that spectrum of Braille reader to the other end where you might have people like you, Chris, or me, who grew up reading Braille, and Braille is a part of our lives. And perhaps because of work and other life things, adulting, we may not be able to sit down and enjoy reading as much. And I think this contest gives us the ability to sit down for a little bit and remember what it was like to really enjoy reading.
10: Yeah. And there's something really powerful about getting the Braille underneath your fingers, because we can listen to books, and I listen to books and I enjoy listening to books, but it's something about reading. And I've been doing more and more of that, and I'm glad that we're adding the refreshable Braille display as an option. It's something about reading that is not only just settling, but it also allows me to retain information better. I found that when I'm reading something in Braille, I can recall more specifically, especially data. And then, of course, it also enhances my ability to understand how certain words are spelled, because the more and more words that are introduced into the vocabulary, the more difficult it is to actually use the old school way of sounding out phonetically to spell something correctly. So Braille has a really positive impact in my ability to retain information as well.
13: There's a lot of words out there these days that look nothing like the way you think they should, because they've got capital letters in the middle and punctuation signs in places that never they weren't there before.
11: And even like, I enjoy reading NFB Newsline content on my refreshable Braille display now, because there are so many names in the news and names of not only people, but different parts of the world, and, you know, just different pieces that you pick up even the names of companies, because, you know, the names of companies, even if they sound like regular words, they're sometimes spelled creatively. You know, the names of I used to get, and I still read sometimes, Rolling Stone magazine in Braille, and, you know, like the band names are really unusual sometimes. Yeah. And so just keeping track of all that, I can't remember when I learned, but it was because of Braille. I mean, a lot of people are Beatles fans. I'm a Beatles fan, but I didn't know how Beatles was spelled for a long time until I saw it in Braille.
10: There you go.
11: Because it's not like the insect. It's the beat. B-E-A-T.
13: Right. Right.
10: I didn't know that until now, so I haven't read Rolling Stones magazine. So yeah, that's...
13: you should go read.
10: Yeah, exactly.
11: Yeah, exactly.
10: yeah, exactly. Expand my genre. But you made a good point. So if I sign up for Braille Readers or Leaders, when I go through my morning ritual of reading the various papers I do through the National Federation of the Blind Newsline Service, I can count that as part of my Braille Readers or Leaders time. Oh, outstanding. Outstanding.
11: You can become more well-informed. Well, I'm sure you're curious, and I'm sure everybody wants to know what they can win and how they can get involved. And so we'll talk about that right after this brief message.
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11: Okay, and so now we're back with the real LMM, Lisa Maria Martinez. You know, everybody else thinks that LMM is Lin-Manuel Miranda, but we know it's our own Lisa Maria Martinez.
13: No. What? Although we do come from the same island.
11: Yeah, exactly.
10: Well done.
13: So we're talking about how to get started, right, with Braille readers.
10: Absolutely. So how do I sign up?
13: Well, first, you got to register. So everybody who is interested in joining needs to go to actionfund.org to sign up for Braille Readers Are Leaders. And remember, registration is open, and the start date of the contest is December 4th. So you want to hurry up and go to actionfund.org and fill out your information, your category. All of that good stuff is right there. If there's any troubles with signing up, you can always email us. Our information is right there on the webpage. And then December 4th, start reading.
10: Nice. We're using this Beanstack that people can get access to continue to log their information. And that's all they really need to do.
13: Right. Is just log your time, I believe. Beanstack is a little new to me. Mm-hmm. We have been using it for the contest for a couple of years, but it's new to me. So I'm learning with everyone else.
10: Okay. Sounds good. And then at the end of the contest, all that data will be aggregated and we'll make some decisions on who wins the wonderful prizes.
13: That is correct.
11: And so what are those wonderful prizes?
10: that's more of a diabolical laugh. Are these going to be praise prizes?
13: That is to be announced.
10: I could tell you.
13: I could tell you that in previous years, we've had really fun gadgets for the youth. We've had junior science experiment kits.
10: Nice.
13: We've had bead boards, magnetic bead boards, which everybody loves. I have my own and my kids fight over it. We've had some really cool prizes in the past. And of course, the more minutes you log in, the more interesting the prizes will be. So we're working on some top prizes, which happen to be top secret at the moment.
10: Top secret prize. Come on, Lisa Maria, you can tell Chris and I. We won't tell anyone. We promise.
11: That's right. Nobody's listening.
13: Big hug.
10: Yeah, this isn't even live yet. Come on. Very nice. Very nice. Well, I agree. I think that the prizes in the past have been, some have been pretty phenomenal, and I'm hoping that we can continue to do that. So that's going to be great. I just wanted to revisit again to make it even more poignant. I love the fact that this is a contest and it's a fun way of encouraging people to read Braille. But I also think it's important to remember and be motivated to understand that Braille really opens up avenues for blind people that otherwise would not exist. I mean, the

0: using my speech technology. Absolutely right. You can spell through each and every character of the word if you choose. But running your fingers across a word is much more, in my opinion, easier, especially once you become proficient. And also, as I said earlier, it allows me to retain that information better. So really want to encourage people to recognize the true benefit of Braille.
1: Absolutely. You know, we don't want to make people feel bad if they don't know Braille and if they haven't had an opportunity to learn it yet. But at the same time, think of it as another tool to add to your toolbox. It definitely does have benefits. I think about the benefit of it retaining information. I think about the benefit of reading things like poetry. You know, poetry is very cool to hear read aloud, but to me, to really interact with a poem, it's really important to see it on the page and see how it's laid out. So there's all that kind of thing, anything like mathematical content, you know, and with the new Braille code, the Unified English Braille code, it's more and more easy to understand how print is laid out and to learn about that process.
0: Formatting.
1: Formatting and all that stuff as you learn Braille and when to use parentheses and when to use brackets and when to, you know, all these different things. It really is an important skill that can really add to people's toolbox. Lisa Maria, did you want to add anything to all that?
2: I do. I want to say, let's just bring it to everyday life.
0: Yeah.
2: Even if you don't ever sit down and read a novel in Braille, you can label things and think about how overwhelming it is to open 20 different spices to find your smoked paprika, right? If you just Braille label your spices,
0: there you go.
2: You don't have to open 20 of them to find the right one. I make my own lotions and beauty products, and I deal with a lot of essential oils, and there's just no way I can open 100 bottles to figure out which one is the correct one, right?
0: Yeah.
2: So again, Braille labels really, really help in very practical situations.
0: Very nice. Lisa Maria, I don't think we captured. How did you, or when did you learn Braille?
2: So I learned in the first grade when I started to be mainstreamed in school. And, you know, Braille was my only option. I couldn't see anything back then. And so it was just a given that this is the way I was going to read. And I've always had a love for books. So practicing Braille was never an issue. It was more like getting the books out of my hand so I could do my other homework was the issue.
0: Yeah.
2: Also going to bed. My mom tells stories that she would stand in my bedroom door at 1:30 in the morning and just wait to hear the page flip of a book that I was reading under the blankets to tell me to go to bed.
1: See, this is one advantage. This is one advantage of reading Braille, right? You can read in the dark.
2: Under the blankets.
1: My parents used to do the same thing. And, it, you know, I would flip the page and bust it, you know. So.
0: And now you have refreshable Braille displays. So as long as that action is not so loud, you may be able to read as long, but they may hear the keys clicking.
1: Right.
2: That's right.
1: Exactly. So it's, it really is an amazing thing. I had the same problem. Once I got to where I was pretty fluent in reading Braille, you couldn't stop me. And I wanted to read all the time.
0: Yeah.
1: And there's nothing like having as much as I love my refreshable Braille display, I still like to sometimes have the big Braille book.
0: Read that hard copy Braille.
2: Hard copy.
1: Yeah.
2: Yes, exactly.
0: Yeah. I always equate that to people who still love to read the printed newspaper. It's just something comfortable about it. And I agree with you. One of the things you touched on earlier too, Chris, is how when you learn to read and got more proficient, you really started enjoying it. That was the hard part for me, getting over that Braille hump, learning how to read. It was just a struggle in the beginning. And it just seemed like I could never really figure out and decode those Braille dots underneath my fingertips. But at one point, and I don't remember exactly when it was, but thank God to Jerry Whittle, who was my Braille instructor at the Louisiana Center for the Blind at the time, who continued to tell me, just read, just push on through, read. And at one point, I don't remember when, but it was while I was at the Louisiana Center, reading became easy and it actually became fun. being able to interpret it and understand.
2: You stop thinking about it.
0: I guess that's what it is. It became rote or habit or whatever you want to call it, but you're absolutely right. So I encourage

0: people, as we were talking about earlier, to participate in the Braille Readers or Leaders program, because it can provide that degree of learning and practice that will help you if you're at that point where you're trying to get over that Braille hump, get to the point where you actually enjoy reading Braille as well. 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
5: The Ties That Bind by Kevin Worley. Kevin Worley lives in Aurora, Colorado. He is president of the National Association of Blind Merchants. In his story, The Ties That Bind, Kevin shares with us a vivid picture of the loving family environment in which he grew up. We come to see, however, that something more than the richness of his family's love was needed. He found that something in the National Federation of the Blind. Here is Kevin's story. It's the funny things you remember from your childhood. Sitting in my office comparing long-distance rates, I found myself daydreaming about a family trip we took when I was 5 or 6. We were always on some sort of adventure, vacation, outing, or transfer. My father, Sergeant Jim Worley, was transferred every year or two, and no matter where we were, he made sure we saw the sights. Arizona to France, Kansas to Germany. This particular trip was to South Bend, Indiana, to visit my father's parents, loving people who adopted him from an orphanage when he was 5. They were members of the same Protestant denomination as my mother's family, and both sets of parents raised their children with a strong sense of family and church. If there were relatives within 300 miles, there was no way we would miss seeing them. My mom and dad met at a church camp when they were in their late teens. They married not long after high school graduation. My dad then joined the army and was sent to Bad Kreuznach, Germany, where I was born in 1956. My mother endured 16 hours of labor in a hospital far from any family except her husband. When I finally entered the world after a difficult delivery, I was totally blind. But that is the start of another, longer story. This story is about a daydream and how memories have a way of tying your life together and making you whole. We were traveling from Fort Huachuca, Arizona to Fort Sheridan, Illinois, when Dad decided to detour to South Bend to see his parents. The detour itself meant little to me. What was important were the new suits my brother and I were wearing and the chance for others to see us in them. My parents had bought them for us to wear to church, but these were no ordinary church suits. These were Western outfits, complete with bolo ties. The bolo string ties were the neatest things my little hands had ever seen. I was fascinated by the metal feeling tips and the way the round turquoise bolo moved up and down like a pulley. Better yet was the way my relatives would ooh and ah over my appearance. I was stylin'. But perhaps the coolest part of all was that I could put the tie on myself. The knots on my father's ties remained a mystery to me, despite my best efforts. But the bolo tie was mine to put on or remove as I wished. It's funny the things you remember. The way memories seem tied to one another, connecting people and events in ways you never quite expect. Years after I had outgrown the Western suit, while attending fourth grade at the Residential Illinois School for the Blind, my grandfather on my mother's side passed away. He was a wonderful man, and I was very sad. The social worker called me to his office to give me the news. He kindly explained that Mrs. Bishop, my favorite house mother, had packed my suit and would take me to the bus station. I would catch a bus to Lincoln, where my relatives would meet me and take me to the funeral the next day. My ears perked a little at the mention of my relatives, as I knew I would get to stay at my Aunt Betty's house. I was very sad, but fourth graders have their priorities, and my Aunt Betty made the best French toast of anyone in the world. The next morning, after 10 slices of French toast, I had to put on my suit and prepare for the funeral. Well, somehow Mrs. Bishop had found and packed a regular long men's tie, not a clip-on tie. I was confused. I wanted to look nice for the funeral to make my mom and grandma proud of me, but I didn't know how to tie a tie. I was all mixed up and embarrassed, fumbling with this long tie and thinking of my grandpa and how I would miss him. When I was 4, he and my grandma drove me from their home in Ottawa, Illinois, to the Mayo Clinic in Minnesota. They were hoping the great doctors at that world-famous clinic could restore my sight. I don't think I cared very much about being able to see. What I remember is the trip in my grandpa's Nash, wrestling with him at the motel every night before bedtime, and his buying me a cup of coffee. My grandma said, "Don't you give my Kevvy Dale coffee. It will stunt his growth." My grandpa was a union man, a shop steward at Libby Owens Ford. He got up very early to go to work at the factory. When I was visiting them, he would leave me something to find in his lunch pail when he came home from work. Then we would watch Highway Patrol or Wagon Train together. When I was very little, about 3, he took me by the hand to run around the backyard. While we were running, I stepped on a bee. I've heard family stories that he felt terrible about it. I always figured it was all right to feel a little bad about your grandson stepping on a bee. After all, it was a painful experience. But I learned that he was upset because I was a little blind boy, and he thought he should have been more cautious with me. It hurt knowing that, because I wouldn't have wanted him to be any more cautious. Roughhousing with Grandpa was when I forgot about caution and lost myself in the fun of being alive. Those were the times I was free to be fearless and unrestrained and full of laughter. Caution was something I experienced from most of the adults in my life. But with Grandpa, I could just be a playful little boy. My Aunt Betty eventually found me a clip-on tie. After she handed it to me, she mumbled, "That's school. Why would they send a blind kid home with a regular tie?" I remember thinking that a clip-on tie was good enough for a 9-year-old, and I wanted to mumble back, "Why don't you let me cut my own French toast? They do at school." It's funny how one recollection leads to another as I sit here daydreaming. In high school, I once got my father to show me how to tie a tie. Now, my dad, the gung-ho first sergeant that he was, truly believed that I should be able to do anything and that blindness should not stop me. This time, however, his impatience or mine kept the lesson from going very far. I took the tie he tied, pulled the knot down, and kept it tied all the time. Eventually, the knot was grungy-looking and crooked, but it served my purpose. Teenage sons and their fathers have peculiar relationships, so I never asked him to show me again. I realize now he would gladly have taken the time. I guess I always thought there was a huge gulf between my dad and me, the two-tour Vietnam soldier and his war moratorium son. It's a funny thing, though. Dad flew out to see me wrestle many times. Once during my freshman year of high school, he was in transit to a new duty station and popped in to visit me at the school for the blind. We went to see Alice's Restaurant, the Arlo Guthrie anti-draft film. He said he liked it and even laughed in a couple of places, but I doubt he really liked it very much. In fact, I'm not sure that I would think much of it now, 30 years later. Maybe I should have spent that time with him learning to tie a tie. No, that would not have been cool. As a young man, I sometimes found myself all tied up inside, masking my deficiencies by acting cool. I had difficulty untangling my high expectations from the lower ones set by my family, friends, and teachers. I don't know how much of that confusion was part of growing up blind, and how much was normal teenage angst. Many years later, after I found the National Federation of the Blind and attended one of our great training centers to untangle those insecurities, I had a conversation with Dr. Mark Maurer in his office at the National Center for the Blind in Baltimore. He mentioned that he wore a necktie to school every day when he attended Notre Dame University. By the time of this conversation, I had found some success as a businessman and community activist. But even so, I remember thinking, "You wore a tie in the early 70s, every day at college? What a nerd." But then I caught myself and thought, "No, what strength of character? What sense of self not to be distracted by a false need to impress, to cover up, to fit in?" Maybe that's why Dr. Maurer is now the president of the largest, most dynamic organization of blind people in the world. Perhaps that is why he became a successful lawyer and why he is well known as a teacher, advocate, and role model. While some of that strength of character must have come from inside himself and from his family, I suspect he would give much of the credit to Dr. Kenneth Jernigan, his mentor and teacher. I imagine Dr. Jernigan helped Mark Maurer untangle his doubts about what a blind man could become with brains, drive, pride, and humility. Maybe Dr. Jernigan taught a young Mark Maurer how to tie a tie. I don't know. I've never asked. I know who finally taught me, Ray McGeorge, a founding member of the National Federation of the Blind of Colorado. I met him at the Colorado Center for the Blind, an adjustment to blindness training center for adults founded on Federation philosophy. It was blind people training blind people, the kind of role modeling that has made our NFB training centers so successful at changing lives. Ray's wife, Diane, founder of the Colorado Center, reached out and persuaded me to give the center a try. Up until that point, I'd bounced around quite a bit, from radio job to rock and roll band, from short attempts at college to long stretches of unemployment and occasional part-time telemarketing. It wasn't until I was 32 years old that the NFB's Colorado Center gave me the opportunity to confront my failures, my self-doubt, and my lack of understanding about myself as a person who happened to be blind. At the center, I learned alternative techniques of living as a blind person. But even more than that, I was made whole by those who, through their example, showed me it was respectable to be blind. They taught me I could have a full, competitive, and happy life if I chose to go after it. Whether I was rock climbing or making a quiche, job shadowing or teaching blind high school students to light a campfire, even cooking a turkey dinner for 30 all by myself, they were there to support me. They built me up when I doubted my ability and got me going again when I faltered. And Ray McGeorge made me tie a tie. A group of students and I were heading out to the bus stop, talking about the things we wished we had learned as blind children. I casually mentioned wishing I had learned to tie a tie. Ray McGeorge overheard and said, "I can teach you to do that right now." As I hurried away from the center, I told him I would appreciate the lesson. Perhaps we could get together sometime before I graduated. Ray replied slowly, drawing out his words as he always does, "I don't see why we can't get started right now." "It was past 4:30 in the afternoon, and I was ready to get back to the apartments," Ray was saying. "I'll see if we can't find a tie around here, and we'll just fix you right up." He's retired now, but then he had been a machinist for about 35 years. I was sure he must be tired from a hard day at work, and certainly he would not be able to find a tie. But as I stepped up to the bus stop on Broadway, I heard Ray's distinct low voice behind me, "Come on, Kevin, this shouldn't take long. Let's get to it." With buses going by every 10 minutes, Ray stood behind me, patiently showing me how to make the knot. He had me do it until I not only got it right, but could do it again and again. "We need to do it so you will never forget this time," he said. And then he added, "Maybe someday you will show some other young man how to tie a tie." It's funny how the people, events, and lessons of a life come together to create the person you become. I am now the project manager for M&K Food Service in Aurora, Colorado. I wear a tie every day. In fact, over the past 6 or 7 years in the food business, I have collected over 100 food-related ties. I enjoy collecting them, tying them so the knot is just right. It's a matter of pride and self-respect in a simple, very basic way. It's good to look back and discover that the bonds you've made with others are what tie your life together. Bonds like those with my parents and grandparents, and the teachers and the house parents at the school for the blind, who did have love and expectations. And I'll never forget Dr. Kenneth Jernigan and Dr. Mark Maurer, who each took a personal interest in me, counseling me and helping me set standards. Of course, there is Diane McGeorge, the dynamic blind lady of my parents' generation, who set out to teach us to know and accept ourselves. And then there's Ray McGeorge, who said, "We are going to teach you to tie this tie no matter how long it takes, and even if you would rather get on the bus." I find myself thinking of Ray almost every morning as I tie my tie and head out the door for work. Ray reminds me of my grandpa, a man of quiet strength, wit, and patience. Ray was a factory man, too. Not long ago, I taught 2 young boys how to tie a tie before their first job interviews, sharing some of Ray's knowledge and confidence, passing along to others a little of the love, self-esteem, and zest for life the Federation has so generously given to me. The NFB, through all of its people, teaches lessons big and small about what blindness is, what it is not, and what it can be. Whether changing society's misconceptions or inspiring a young man through the act of teaching him to tie a tie on a street corner as the next bus rolls by, that's how a family of blind and sighted people work together to share the ties that bind. Postscript. At the 1999 NFB National Convention in Atlanta, there was a fundraising auction. At that auction, I had the good fortune to be high bidder on the bow tie Dr. Maurer wore to the convention banquet in 1986, the year he was elected president. I was proud to purchase this memento, not only making a contribution to our national organization, but claiming a symbol of my own coming of age. The trouble is, I never learned to tie a bow tie. Ray!
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6: Our final item for this morning is definitely an exciting one, and one intended to stretch our imagination. This is the Museum of the Blind People's Movement. Building support to shatter misconceptions. This program item is to talk about something that is not easy to accomplish, but I'm confident we'll do it. We have here to lead us in this effort our outstanding first vice president. Here's Pam Allen.
7: Let me tell you what I wish I'd known.

0: Good morning, Federation family. I am so honored to lead this important conversation about something that belongs to all of us. The National Federation of the Blind, Museum of the Blind People's Movement. And before we begin our panel, I want to acknowledge someone who has played a bold and instrumental role in bringing this effort forward. As we all know, Patty Chang is listening to us virtually, so I want to give a shout out to Patty, who would love to be with us in person, but is here for sure with us. And so, Patty, thank you so much for all of your leadership. I also want to acknowledge Alice and Tyler and all our team working on the museum, and most importantly, President Rick Abono, for challenging us as we make this a reality. Since 1940, the National Federation of the Blind has been pushing back against misconceptions, low expectations, and exclusion. We have organized, advocated, and told the truth about blindness. And now, we are taking the next step. Our Museum of the Blind People's Movement is not just about preserving history, it is about claiming our space. It is about changing how blindness is understood, not through someone else's perspective, but on our terms. It is about telling our stories in all our depth, power, and complexity and pride. And it will not be like other museums, and that is exactly the point. It will grow in stages, starting digitally, but the heart of the museum already exists. Our people, our movement, our belief that blind people have the right and responsibility to define ourselves. Today, you will hear from several panelists who will each speak briefly about why this museum matters to them, united in the understanding that we cannot wait for someone else to get it right. We will build it. We are building it. But before we hear from our panelists, let's start with a short presentation that sets the stage for what this museum is and what it can be. And we need all of us to make it a reality.
1: Throughout history, blind people are told, "You can't. You can't be independent. You can't access information. You can't be employed. You can't have a family. You can't reach your dreams."
2: So we made a movement where we believe in blind people, and we lead courageously, and we expose misconceptions, and we dare to dream big.
3: The Museum of the Blind People's Movement could serve as a true physical manifestation of what we have accomplished, allowing visitors to more fully understand the breadth of the work of the Federation and what we have accomplished walking alone and marching together. This museum is essential.
4: It's a blind people's museum, right? So we should get blind people to decide what feels like, what it looks like. We're trying to really also iterate what a museum experience would be like, what a blind-centered experience would be like. We want to do things from the beginning, design all the way to building, that make sure we're including the true perspectives of blind people.
5: It's up to us to tell our story. It is our duty to tell that story.
6: It's important for blind people to tell our own stories because if society tells it, it's told from a flawed perspective.
7: History is typically written and communicated by those with privilege. And in American history, that hasn't been the blind community. So this is actually our chance to step into that role, that responsibility, to accept the privilege that we have to share not only what we want to share, but what reality has really been. We get to learn from the highs, the lows, and everything in between. And that is what I would love to see in our movement, just the authentic representation of where we started, where we are now, and where we get to go next.
8: We get to show people that you can be independent and you can live the life that you want, and it become real for them because they actually get to see it in person.
9: It tells us that individuals can be part of something that's much greater than us, that we can accomplish anything we set our minds to. It's important to understand the power of one comes in thousands. I have a blind granddaughter. I want her to be able to come one day and experience what I'm experiencing as a shell, as a reality of our movement.
4: What's that one misconception you want to feel and experience shatter in the museum?
10: For me, it would be that blindness is a tragedy.
11: I think it's important to shatter some of the misconceptions and stereotypes.
12: Oh, you're just faking. You're not blind because you walked from point A to point B without stumbling.
13: I think there's still a very big misconception that making technology accessible for blind people is hard.
5: We have our work cut out for us, but there's no doubt in my mind that we could do it.
14: How can I be a part of this movement? How can I join? How can I do my part? How can I be an ally to this group to make sure that we're helping to advance the lives of blind people?
15: Imagine what we can build together. Join the journey to boldly shatter perceptions of blind people, to transform the future. Support the Museum of the Blind People's Movement. Beyond expectations.

0: I am delighted to introduce Roland Allen, whose steadfast leadership and unwavering dedication to our mission have cultivated growth and unity across our NFB community. Whether working with someone during a cane travel lesson at the Louisiana Center for the Blind, serving as a leader in the National Federation of the Blind of Louisiana, or helping spread the word about the work of the National Federation of the Blind, Roland serves with excellence and heart in everything that he does. Here he is for his reflections.
1: Hello, everyone. I am proud to be here today, not just as a member of this incredible movement, but as someone who grew up right here in New Orleans. And growing up, I didn't know any blind people. Well, let me clarify. The only image I had of blindness was a man I saw downtown, not too far from this hotel. He was standing on the street corner with a wooden cane and a sign that said, "Pencils for sale." As a kid, that image stuck with me. And somewhere inside, I thought, is that what being blind means? Is that what I have to look forward to? I was not afraid of going blind. I was afraid of the story that blindness seemed to tell. And that is why this museum, the Museum of the Blind People's Movement, matters so deeply. Because we are not just building a museum, we're reclaiming the narrative. It is about the lives we lived, the barriers we've broken, the truths we've told, and the futures we are building. For too long, society has told our story for us, usually wrong, usually tragic, and always without us. But through the National Federation of the Blind, I learned a different story. I graduated from the Louisiana Center for the Blind. That's where things began to change. I met successful blind people, confident blind people, people living lives that did not fit any of the stereotypes I had grown up fearing. That transformation, going from fear to pride, is why this museum matters. Our Museum of the Blind People's Movement is not just a collection of artifacts. It is a declaration. We are here. We've always been here. And we've always mattered. This museum tells us stories we never learned in school. It shines light on the blind people who organized, who fought, and built a civil rights movement, a movement still growing strong today. This museum gives us history. It gives us dignity. But maybe most importantly, it gives young blind people and the rest of the world a different image of what blindness means. Yeah. I think back to that little boy here in New Orleans, afraid of what his future might look like. I wish he could have visited this museum. I wish he could have witnessed the strength, the struggle, and the success of blind people throughout history. I wish he could have known that blindness is not the end of the story. It is the beginning of a different kind of journey. So why a museum? Because our stories deserve to be told. Because truth is powerful. Because when we tell the truth about blindness, we change lives. Just like mine was changed. Thank you.
0: Thank you so much, Roland. And it is now my pleasure to introduce our next panelist. For over 30 years, Dan Goldstein had the honor and joy of representing the National Federation of the Blind in many legal matters. Although he is retired, he has definitely not ridden off quietly into the sunset. And he continues to remain an active supporter and part of our NFB family. Here is our friend, Dan Goldstein.
2: Hello, fellow Federationists. It is such a joy every year since 1991 but one to come to convention to see old friends and make new ones. It heals my heart every year. Why should this museum also be important to sighted people? Well, 39 years ago, in July 1986, there was this fellow who called my office named Mark Maurer, or as I came to know him, Sir, who invited me to come to the center to discuss handling a case for the National Federation of the Blind. I'm now going to tell you everything I knew at the time about blindness and blind people. Now that I've told you, what was worse was that I didn't know about my ignorance, because what I had in my head was a collection of misconceptions and stereotypes. Fortunately, before Dr. Maurer talked to me, he had me read a number of articles and speeches by Dr. Tenbrook and Dr. Jernigan. And by the time I had finished reading those pieces, first, I knew that I had a lot to unlearn and a lot to learn. And second, that this was a civil rights struggle for equal opportunity that I wanted to be part of and could be if I recognized how much I had to learn. And I'm still learning. So, as you all know from your life experiences, I'm not the only sighted bozo out there. The world is full of sighted people who don't know, to use the technical legal term, diddly squat about blindness. And you encounter that hard fact every day of your lives. But sighted people who are taught about the blind people's movement, as I was, can learn, become part of the movement alongside you, and that is why the sighted, as well as the blind, need this museum. Who needs to go to this museum? Everybody. Parents of blind children, teachers of blind children, employers, policymakers, advocates, legislators, and, well, as you said, everybody else needs to come and to learn about the struggle, and when they leave, support the struggle and recognize that blind people have the right and the capacity to live the lives they want. And when those folks leave the museum, we want them to go home and tell their friends and neighbors how exciting it was to visit the museum, tell their employers what great problem solvers blind people can be, tell their elected officials that it is their job to remove artificial and gratuitous barriers. This museum, in its content and design, will be a powerful monument to human dignity. By the way, I've heard that big donors may get an opportunity to name a hall or a room or something. And I've been thinking about that because Patty explained to me that when you make a pledge or a gift, there's then an edit box that opens up that asks if you want to give in honor of somebody. And I've been missing a voice from the PAC table this year and last year. And so I can tell you, when I make my pledge or gift, I'm going to say that it's in honor of Scott. And if everybody in this room who loved and respected it made their gift in honor of Scott, we would raise a boatload of money. And I just feel it was appropriate. He was the embodiment of our spirit and devoted himself to bring us to the point we've reached. This museum will be a message to the world of what we stand for, what we've fought for, and what our future will be. And while there have been new obstacles to our progress, we're strong, we're together, and we shall overcome. Thank you.
0: Thank you so much, Dan. I first met our next speaker at a leadership seminar. Ramona Walhoff has held multiple leadership roles in our organization, both on the national level and in the National Federation of the Blind of Idaho. She joined the Federation in 1965, and I believe this is her 57th convention. Ramona is known currently for her tireless work to collect videos telling the truth about blindness on Idaho's Blind Channel. And as of the other day, though I know there have been filming happening at our convention, there were over 556 videos to date. So now I will turn the microphone to Ramona for her remarks.
3: Thank you, Pam. My mother was born in 1923, and we're lucky to still have her with us. Her name is Ruth Ireland. Some of you know her. When she turned 100, she said, "I don't need anything." You know, and I think that was the truth. But we still wanted to honor her, not just with a cake. So we collected from family members somewhere around $40,000 and gave her a certificate saying this amount is being given to the new upcoming Museum of the Blind People's Movement. And you know what? I think that amount may increase in her honor. She's not going to live forever. And my family has a lot of blindness involved. My brother is Curtis Willoughby. Some of you know him. He's now living in Arkansas. My sister is Susan Ford. Some of you know her. They're both blind members of the Federation. My nephew is Brent Ford in Missouri. And my mother, although the blindness is not hereditary, my brother lost her vision to macular degeneration in her 90s. So the Federation has had a huge effect on our family. I joined in 1965. That convention was in Washington, D.C., the only one we've ever had there. Bobby Kennedy came, made a speech, got an award. Look it up. I'm not going to tell you all about it. Hubert Humphrey came, made a speech, got an award. Not going to tell you the details. I sat at a banquet table with 3 out of more than 100 congressmen and senators. They were interested in the Federation and interested in us personally. So that taught me that the Federation changes the world. There was one person at that roll call in 1965 that said, this was in the roll call of states. He said, "Our state got 5 pieces of legislation through the legislature this year." You can't ignore things like that. Did we hear things like that in our roll call? Yes, we did. Not the same exact things, but worth remembering. So when you have someone who's turning 90 or 95 or 100 or even 80 or a retirement party, and they have what they need, they don't need a lot of stuff. But it's an honor to remember them with a gift to the Museum of the Blind Persons Movement. Would you like to see a contrast between the Opticon and the Monarch? I would. I can think of dozens of things. You know, the past is interesting, the future is exciting, and the present ties them together. So what do we have but a wonderful opportunity? Do you like challenge? I like challenges, and I think we respond to challenges. Well, the museum is a very exciting challenge. Would you like to make videos available to people in your hometown? I would. So it's up to us to find the teams to build the Museum of the Blind Persons Movement, and we can all do it together, but we need to be creative in finding contributors. And don't forget your family cares about you and what you care about.
0: Thank you so much, Ramona. Next, we will hear from Shane Ostermeyer, also from the great state of Idaho. Shane retired from working in higher education for over 25 years and now owns and operates two family businesses. He is honored to be serving as second vice president of the NFB of Idaho and first vice president for the Treasure Valley chapter in Boise. Here's Shane to share his perspective.
4: Good morning, everyone. I was diagnosed with RP when I was 16, and my twin brother as well. My mom was shattered, because the small town doctor said to her, "These boys aren't going to go anywhere." Now, my mom, a third grade teacher, said, "No way." She started to research and find the truth about blindness, not the falsities of blindness. And that's why this museum and its digital exhibits and a physical location are so vital. I grew up in a very small town in Idaho where the cows and, yes, the potatoes outnumber the people. But through my mom's dedication and her drive, her two boys accomplished their dreams. My brother, before his passing, was a personal athletic trainer. He received his degree from Boise State University in health nutrition. He was even hired to help train a very famous NBA player. For myself, I went on to earn 3 degrees. I have a bachelor's from Idaho State University, a master's from the University of Nebraska, and a doctorate degree also from Idaho State University. The reason that this museum is important is because, like my mom, she was trying to find the truth. And wouldn't it be great if there was a dedicated place that had our stories, not the stories that have been made up, but the truth, the reality that all of us can reach our dreams. That is why, when my mom passed, I made a gift in her honor. In the honor of all of our teachers and our mentors, I invite you to do the same. This museum will be there for the moms that hear those awful words that their children may not accomplish anything. And this museum, as in the promo said, will shatter that and prove that any child can accomplish their goals and dreams Thank you, everybody.
0: It is now my pleasure to introduce someone whose leadership has helped shape the future of accessible technology and who is a true partner to the blind community. Troy Ottilio is the Chief Executive Officer of IRA, a company that is breaking barriers every day. Under his leadership, IRA has not only expanded its reach, but also deepened its partnership with the National Federation of the Blind, working with us to build a world where access and independence are the norm, not the exception. I am happy to turn the microphone to Troy for his comments.
5: Good mid-morning, National Federation of the Blind, every state, every chapter, and everyone here. IRA is proud to be at our 11th National Federation of the Blind Convention, and we are proud to be a financial sponsor of this vision. We're thankful to spend time with you, and I'm here to share our passion for the NFB Museum, to speak directly to the companies and organizations who will hear this message about why they should, and I believe will, support this vital cause. At IRA, we have the privilege of seeing what the world too often doesn't or overlooks. We see up close what most people miss, the creativity, determination, and everyday victories of the blind and low vision community. Through millions of visual interpreting sessions, we've been invited into some of the most personal and powerful moments, solo ventures, airport chaos, first job offers, first dates, homework, cooking, shopping, cleaning, art, finding what's lost, reading accessible forms, and museum visits. From the mundane to the thrilling, these aren't just calls, these are windows into how this community is rewriting the definition of independence every day. Access isn't just a right, it's also about being seen. And from day one, IRA was built on a bold belief. Access is a human right, but access alone isn't enough. If this world doesn't see your story, if no one knows about the ingenuity and leadership in this room, then the job isn't done. That's why the museum matters so much. It will tell the stories that too often go untold to show the world not just what blind people can do, but what they are doing. And it's not just a building. It's a beacon. The museum isn't just a destination. It's a spark. It reshapes public perception, influences policy, fuels pride in the community. And because it's digital first, a blind child in Europe or a researcher in Montana can feel the same pride and connection wherever they are. And we're here in New Orleans, so let's talk about jazz. Yeah. Who here has already heard some live jazz this week? Yeah. So jazz is beautiful because it is about improvisation, taking what life gives you, the rhythm, turning it into something new and brilliant and in real time. Doesn't that sound familiar?
6: Yes.
5: That's what you all do every day. You don't wait for someone to hand you the sheet music. You write your own. The NFB calls it structured discovery, and it's one of the most inspiring philosophies I know, and I think it's jazz. So, future sponsors supporting this museum is good business and great citizenship. It's not just about the right thing to do. It's smart. When employers and partners understand the stories this museum will tell, they'll stop seeing blindness as a cost and start seeing it as untapped potential. When we share this vision with our business partners and customers like the state of Colorado, Alabama, Google, Microsoft, Target, Walmart, Starbucks, and so many more, it resonates. They see how it strengthens their own diversity goals, mission, and brand. So at IRA, we're not just witnessing history, we're helping preserve it. With millions of these stories and data points, IRA serves as one portal into this museum. Our contribution isn't just financial. We'll help uncover and share themes, stories that would otherwise stay hidden because we have the privilege of hearing them every day. So every gift builds a legacy. Every donation is a vote for the story of blindness and for who gets remembered and how society sees blindness 50 years from now. We're not just funding a building, we're funding a memory of a movement. And if we don't do it, someone else might, and they might not tell it right. So let's not wait for the world to catch up. Let's lead it. So many individuals have stepped up And that collective commitment is inspiring. But now, it's time for those with the capacity to make a larger pledge to join them. Because this isn't just the Museum of the Blind People's Movement, it's a museum for all of us who believe in dignity, history, and power reclaimed. So, let's keep playing the song. Let's honor the jazz in this room, the unscripted brilliance of this community. Let's make sure the world not only hears it, but never forgets it. Thank you for letting Ira be a part of your ensemble, for building a legacy worthy of the music you create every day.
0: Thank you so much, Troy. Next, I have the honor to introduce a very special family whose commitment, compassion, and generosity have profoundly shaped our shared journey. As first family of our NFB DC affiliate, the Callaways, Sean, Dr. LaTanya Callaway, and the real star, Camille, better known as the Princess, demonstrate exceptional leadership and community spirit, supporting our initiatives and uplifting us all. Let's extend a warm welcome to the Callaways, where the Federation really is a family affair.
6: So, hi, I'm Dr. LaTanya Callaway, everyone. Hello. I'll start off for the family. So when I thought about the Blind People's Movement in the museum, I thought about what would I want Camille to gain from attending the museum. And in thinking about that, I thought about not only her, but children younger than her as well as older. And I envisioned classes going to the museum to really learn and listen. So this is what I came up with, and hopefully you all can agree with this as well. So I would hope that Camille would gain from the Museum of the Blind People's Movement. I would want her to learn the history of the Blind People's civil rights movement, how blind people fought for their rights. I would love for her to understand and develop empathy and respect for people with disabilities and understand what it's like to live as a blind person specifically. I would love for her to understand, thank you so much. I would love for her to understand the importance of accessibility and inclusion. I want her to see why making spaces accessible to everyone matters. I would want her to be inspired by blind leaders and activists. I would love for her to hear the stories of blind people who made and continue to make a difference. I would want her to recognize the power of advocacy and social change, to learn how people can create change by speaking up, mobilizing, and putting that into action for the good of all and others. I would definitely want her to appreciate adaptive tools and technologies for the blind. I would love for her to discover how these tools help blind people in their daily lives. I would want her to cultivate awareness of fairness and equity. I want her to think about what's fair and unfair in society and advocate and make a difference, continue to make a difference. I would want her to explore the cultural contributions of blind individuals, you know, enjoy the music, the art, the stories from blind creators. See the value of diverse perspectives and experiences. Understand why different life experiences are important. And last but not least, I would want Camille to embrace the idea that everyone deserves dignity and belonging. Believe that everyone deserves respect and a place in the world so that they can live the life that they like, what they want.
7: Good morning, everyone.
0: Good morning.
7: I happen to be the husband of Dr. LaTanya Callaway. and father of the princess, Camille Calloway. As many of you know and heard, prior to becoming a Federationist, I did not have the confidence to be a father. I didn't believe I could be a blind father. But after joining this wonderful family called the Federation, I don't think it was ironic that a few years later I became a father. One of the things that makes me proud is that my daughter has a sense of

0: she said, somebody said, well, your daddy works? She said, yeah, a lot of blind people work. So like my wife, I always have this vision. When I heard about the museum and this initiative for the first time as a board member, I just envisioned school trips up to Baltimore with kids visiting the museum. Kids like Camille's age, high school students, junior high school students, right? Because when I give talks on the behalf of the Federation, I often have these discussions on the importance of planting the seeds of capabilities, not in college, not when someone gets a job in the private or public sector. The seeds need to be planted on an elementary school level, right? And so this is why this museum is important to me. But I'm just going to take a second to have Camille tell you all why the museum is important to her.
1: Hello, everyone. I think that having a museum for us is important because children from all around the world, including me, can learn about the everyday challenges and struggles that blind people have to go through, as well as how they overcome them. We can also learn about the resources they use. I think it's important for us kids to learn these things.
0: Now, I want to say this. I have, you know, President Rick Obono has asked for many, you know, ideas, artifacts from across the country. But one picture I hope that is put in the museum is a picture of my child and I playing Uno. And so I want to ask Camille, when you and I play Uno, baby, who's better, me or you?
1: Me.
0: I guess I haven't taught her well. Again, thank you all. And when I dedicate, when I dedicate a name for this museum, it's going to be my baby. So thank you all.
2: Thank you. Thank you so much. Let's have a round of applause for all of our panelists. Thank you so much for sharing your authentic perspectives. And I don't know about you, but I am really excited and energized about the Museum of the Blind People's Movement. And I ask everyone to think about your journey and how you can be a part of this. Many of you in this room have been with us for a long time as members, as partners, as champions of our work. You have given generously of your time, your resources, your belief in what we do, and for that we are deeply grateful. Our Museum of the Blind People's Movement campaign is not about replacing that support. It is about inviting you to be part of something additional. Something lasting. Some of you are hearing about our Museum of the Blind People's Movement for the first time at this convention and wondering how to get involved. Together, we have a chance to leave a legacy, to create something that future generations will benefit from and that will make a difference today. Because of the choices we are making now, I hope that you are considering joining us in this next step because we are building this future, but we cannot do it without you. This is our call to act, a call to invest in something that is ours, a museum created

0: 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You can learn more and share the link with others, and please give at whatever level you feel comfortable. Every dollar makes a difference. This is our time. This is our chance to define who we are, what we have done, and what we are building next. And we need your voice, your energy, your support, and the support of your friends, colleagues, families, partners. Because our NFB, Museum of the Blind People's Movement, will not just tell about our history, it will make history, and it will change perceptions of blindness and transform the future. And we are the ones who will make it happen. Thank you, and let's go build the National Federation of the Blind, Museum of the Blind People's Movement.
1: Well done. Well done. Awesome. Thank you. Thank you very much to Pam and all of our panelists, all of these folks that you have heard from on this panel, including both Pam and Roland, have already made financial contributions and pledges to this campaign, as have the Riccobonos, as have a number of others of you out there. I do also ask you to do what you can and to make your commitment soon so that we can make this museum effort a reality sooner rather than later. So thank you all to our panelists for being here today.
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1: This next item is the quest for equal access, innovating blind-centered maps and diagrams. One critical area of access to information that we are concerned about is maps and diagrams. But oftentimes, most people have simply decided that they already know that making maps and diagrams accessible to blind people is too hard, so they haven't worked on it. Our next presenter decided that if maps and diagrams, if no one was going to work on methods for making them available so he could use them, he will just work it out himself. And so he is doing that. As a blind person who is a software engineer, he has started his own company called XR Navigation. And he is at the forefront of finding innovative ways to get access to this vital data. He's also a PhD candidate at the Georgia Institute of Technology. You should know that he received an NFB scholarship in 2012, so he meets a high standard. And his work is one of the tools that public entities might use to fulfill the resolution that was passed at our convention last year regarding access to maps by higher education institutions and other entities. He's here on this stage for the first time, but he's no stranger to the Federation. And in fact, we were aware of his efforts to innovate in mapping. So the Federation made a strategic contribution to help him with the early stage work of his mapping project. For the first time in his capacity as Chief Executive Officer of XR Navigation, please welcome Brandon Biggs.

0: Thank you so much, Mr. President. I want to start by telling a story that demonstrates why accessible digital maps and spatial diagrams are important. You smell the smoke and pull up the wildfire evacuation map, and your screen reader reads, map region, graphic clickable, blank. If there is an accessible version, it's a table with one column saying the name of the fire and another column with a level of containment, which is not particularly helpful in this case. Traditional methods of making digital maps and spatial diagrams accessible is through using turn-by-turn directions, nearby address searches, simple alternate text, and tables. The problem is that these completely remove the spatial information that makes something like a map a map. I want to demonstrate the magnitude of this problem. Sighted people view, on average, 300 maps a year. This is just maps, not any other types of spatial diagrams. Contrast that with blind people, who on average view less than one. This is the massive gap that we're trying to close with our tool, Audium. It's the first digital map and spatial diagram tool that everyone can use. The low vision experience for sighted and low vision users allows you to zoom in up to 200% without squashing interface elements, adjust the border width of features to make them easier to see, and hear the text labels read out in speech. The non-visual experience is like a video game, or an audio game for those who know what I'm talking about, where users hear the name and sound of objects as they move a character around the map. Like this. Play sound file one.
1: First tier section in Nixon Hall. First ramp, trash cans along the ramp. Second row table, west in Nixon Hall.
0: Audium is fully usable visually, auditorily, and through what we call interactive alt text that can be read on a Braille display. We're also working with the companies producing the full-page Braille displays so that you can read the tactile graphics on those as well. I like to split navigation tools into two different categories: orientation tools and mobility tools. The tools that we're used to, such as Good Maps and Blind Square, are mobility tools. And those are used to get you from point A to point B. Orientation tools are tactile maps, and they help you build an understanding of a space before you actually go. Audium is a digital orientation tool. This next example is an indoor map that might be familiar to some folks, except without the extremely long elevator wait. Play sound file
2: 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I'm currently at the Canal Street entrance, and I want to go to the Grand Ballroom. The first thing I'm going to do is open up a list of all the objects on this map by pressing the M key for menu.
1: M. Filter objects submenu 2 of 202.
2: And I'm going to use Control F to find Grand Ballroom.
1: Control F. Find edit selected Grand. Enter. Result 2 of 3. Grand Ballroom. Acadia Ballroom. Third floor. Room is 13.
2: And it tells me it's on the third floor. So I'm going to escape out of this.
1: Escape. Audium map.
2: And open up the menu of only the objects on this floor by pressing Shift-M.
1: Filter objects submenu 2 of 42.
2: And find an elevator.
1: E. Elevator. First floor.
2: And get directions to it.
1: Go 2 of 6.
2: I hit enter.
1: D. Directions submenu 5 of 6. Enter. Elevator. First floor is 13 steps left and 7 steps up.
2: And now I'm going to use my arrow keys to move around the map. Every arrow press moves me 1 meter by default, and I can change that by pressing the dash and the equals key. I'm going to go left first.
1: Left arrow. Canal Street entrance exit. First floor. Left arrow. Bumped into wall.
2: So I hit the wall, and I'm going to go up.
1: Up arrow. Walkway. First floor. Third. Left arrow. Walkway. Left arrow. Walkway. Left arrow. Bumped into wall.
2: And I'm going to use a trailing technique similar to what I would do with my cane to see if I can continue up and to the left.
1: Up arrow, walkway, left arrow, bumped into wall. Up arrow, walkway, left arrow, bumped into wall. Up arrow, walkway, left arrow, walkway, left arrow, walkway, left arrow, quarter tower elevator lobby.
2: And I'm going to hit the D key to see where that elevator is now.
1: D, elevator, first floor is 3 steps up. Up arrow, up arrow, bumped into wall. First, left arrow, door. Up arrow, elevator, first floor.
2: And I'm going to use the levels menu by pressing L.
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2: And that switched all the features to the third floor, so I'm going to press the Shift M key to open up all the objects on this current floor.
1: Filter objects submenu 2 of 41.
2: I'm going to find the grand ballroom.
1: G, grand ballroom. Go 2 of 6.
2: And get directions.
1: D, directions. Enter, grand ballroom. Acadia ballroom. Third floor, room, is 2 steps up.
2: And if I go up.
1: Up arrow, bumped into wall.
2: There's a wall, so I'm going to go down.
1: Down arrow, quarter tower elevator lobby.
2: And I'm in the elevator lobby, so I'm going to go left.
1: Left arrow. Quarter tower, left arrow. Acadia ballroom foyer, third.
2: And I'm going to go up.
1: Up arrow, Acadia ball, up arrow, bumped into wall. Left arrow, Acadia ballroom foyer. Up arrow, Acadia ball, up arrow, grand ballroom.
2: And we made it to the grand ballroom.
0: There are a lot of walls in this hotel. These types of maps are useful for orienting to airport terminals. I don't know if anybody has any issues with those. Stadiums. Understanding and selecting where you want to sit on an airplane. And orienting to the emergency evacuation maps that are so important. They are on every single room door in this building. So that is what Audium can make usable. One of the clients that we recently worked with was the Vision Rehabilitation and Assistive Technology Expo. And this team organizing the expo is primarily blind. And before working with us, they had to have a transcriber transcribe everything into Braille, which was quite slow and cumbersome. Every time they would need to make a change, they would need the transcriber to transcribe the new change, emboss it, and mail it to all the different committee members. But with Audium, every person was able to use and view the map in Braille, in audio, and visually, depending on what they desired. This allowed, and you can update the map virtually overnight. This allowed the team to competently review and approve the exhibit hall layout. They then made that map available to all their attendees, and over 2,000 people were able to view and did view the map. This next example is a neighborhood map, and you can view a neighborhood map for free on our website by going to audium.net, that's audio.m.net, and I'll say that a little later as well, and entering in any address in the world, and it'll pull up a map exactly like the one you're going to hear right now.
2: Is an Audium OpenStreetMap neighborhood map of the National Federation of the Blind Conference in New Orleans. I am currently on the Sheraton Hotel, and I want to go to the New Orleans Marriott. I am going to start by moving my character around the map, 1 meter each arrow press. And that's because I have my step size set to 1 meter. I can adjust that by pressing the dash and the equals key and change it to whatever I want it to be. I'm going to press the up arrow.
1: Up arrow. Sheraton New Orleans Hotel 49 level building at 50 Canal Street, 146 meters tall. Hotel 210.7.
2: And what that told us was the name of the object that we're on, which is the Sheraton Hotel. We learned its address, how tall it was, and then we heard some coordinates that tell us where we are on the map. We also heard a short sound representing the hotel. I'm going to press up arrow one more time.
1: Up arrow. Empty space. 210 points.
2: And what that told us is that we are now off the hotel in empty space. And empty space just means that there's no data for that location. There's a lot of empty space on maps. So we have a key command, control up arrow, that will jump us to the next object in that direction so that you can avoid most of the empty space.
1: Control up arrow. Jumped 5 meters north to paving stones. Sidewalk.
2: Now we're on the sidewalk that's to the north. So north is what you're default facing when you start an audio map. And I'm going to orient myself to this sidewalk. So not all sidewalks go east and west. So let's see what this one goes.
1: Oh, orienting to southeast selected paving stones.
2: All right, so go southeast to northwest. And now I am going to open up a list of all the objects on the menu by pressing the M key.
1: M. Filter objects submenu 2 of 880.
2: There are 880 objects in this menu, and I'm going to down arrow through them.
1: Down arrow. Paving stones. Sidewalk is right here. Down arrow. Sheraton New Orleans Hotel 49 level building at 50 Canal Street, 146 meters tall. Hotel is 5 step right and down arrow. Canal Street 4 lanes asphalt. Main road.
2: And so we can tell that the hotel is to our right and Canal Street is to our left. Now I'm going to press the N key to go and find the New Orleans Marriott.
1: N, Norda 114 General de Gaulle Solon, bus route.
2: And this is a bus route, and I'm going to keep pressing N.
1: N, Norda 100 Algiers Alp. N, Norda N, New Orleans Marriott 5 level.
2: And there we go. Now I'm going to hit enter and get directions.
1: Enter, go 2 of 6. D. Directions. Enter. New Orleans Marriott 5 level building at 555 Canal Street. Hotel is 42 step left. Application.
2: So the New Orleans is 42 steps left. And we can jump to the left to see what is to the left, although we heard that it's Canal Street, so let's verify.
1: Control left arrow. Jump 10 meters northeast to Canal Street 4 lane.
2: Yep. Canal Street is to our left. I'm going to press, go back to the sidewalk.
1: Control right arrow. Jump 10 meters southwest to paving stones.
2: Now I'm going to move along this sidewalk. I can either repeatedly press the up arrow or hold the up arrow down and move along step by step, or I can press the control up arrow to move to the next object along the sidewalk, which is what I'm going to do.
1: Control up arrow. Jump 29 meters southeast to paving stones, service road, and paving stones, sidewalk.
2: So there's a service road that we need to cross after the Marriott, between the Marriott and the crosswalk.
1: Control up arrow. Jump 39 meters southeast to asphalt zebra marked. Pedestrian crossing. Asphalt zebra marked.
2: And now we're at the pedestrian crossing, which is the crosswalk on the corner. So I'm going to press the left arrow since we know that Canal Street is to our left.
1: Left arrow. Asphalt zebra marked. Pedestrian crossing.
2: And orient to this crosswalk.
1: Oh, orienting to northeast selected asphalt zebra marked.
2: And now I'm going to press the control up arrow to move across this street.
1: Control up arrow. Jumped 8 meters northeast to traffic signals. Traffic signal.
2: All right, so we landed on the light, which is typically in the center of the crosswalk. And now I'm going to press the up arrow.
1: Up arrow. South Clay.
2: And there is no crosswalk underneath us, so that means that the crosswalk turns a little bit. So I can press the left or the right arrow key to figure out where it went. So I'm going to press the left arrow.
1: Left arrow. South Claiborne from.
2: And we're back on the pedestrian crossing. I didn't let it read out all the different bus routes because bus routes are very long. And I heard the sound of the pedestrian crossing, so I know that I'm back on it. I'm going to press the control up arrow.
1: Control up arrow. Jump 9 meters northeast to crossing the tracks. Asphalt.
2: So there's something here called crossing the tracks. And so if I press the right arrow.
1: Right arrow. Canal Street streetcar. Left arrow.
2: And we heard that there is a streetcar track that we are crossing. So I'm going to press the control up arrow one more time.
1: Control up arrow. Jump 3 meters northeast to crossing the tracks.
2: Oh, there's another crossing the tracks. So I'm going to continue forward.
1: Control up arrow. Jump 12 meters northeast to traffic signals.
2: And we're back. There's another light. And then I'm going to continue forward.
1: Control up arrow. Jump 7 meters northeast to paved sidewalk.
2: and we're back on the sidewalk. So what we heard there was there are two lights and two track crossings that we need to do in order to cross Canal Street. Now I'm going to press the O key to orient to the sidewalk.
1: O, orienting to southeast, selected paved.
2: And we are oriented southeast, and so I'm going to get directions now to the Marriott.
1: D, New Orleans Marriott 5 level building at 555 Canal Street Hotel is 6 step left and 32 step down.
2: And so it's down. I'm going to turn around 180 degrees by pressing the shift down arrow key.
1: Shift down arrow, northwest.
2: And I'm going to move along this sidewalk by pressing the control up arrow.
1: Control up arrow. Jump 24 meters northwest to paved sidewalk and Dorsair Street one-way service road.
2: So there is another crosswalk that we need to go. It's more like a service road driveway. We need to cross that street, so it's something to be aware of.
1: Control up arrow. Jump 31 meters northwest to paved sidewalk and New Orleans Marriott 5 level building at 5.
2: And we made it to the Marriott.
0: There's a reason why we did the other direction going between the two hotels, because this one had a bunch of crosswalks. But it would have been nice to have known, you know, before coming here that there was all those complicated intersections. But that's what Audium allows you to do, is explore all this information that's there on the map before actually going, which gives you a lot of confidence when you're actually moving from point A to point B. And you don't actually need Google Maps or any of those turn-by-turn directions tools if you have a map. This type of tool is useful for understanding where polling locations are if you would like to know where to vote, understanding the trails in a park if you'd like to go hiking, learning where your classrooms are on a university campus, and understanding the zoning requirements in a city if you'd like to build an apartment building. This next example is what we call a thematic map, and it's our final example. And these types of maps have some kind of data overlaid on top of the geographic information. Go ahead and play the sound file 4.
2: The non-visual version of Audium has two modes, a tabular view and a geographic view. The tabular view
1: table
2: has a row for each of the features on the map and a column for each of the properties associated with those features. We find a feature of interest.
1: Down arrow. Montana row header row 2 name call. Down arrow. Alaska row header row. Down arrow. North Dakota row header.
2: And a column of interest.
1: Right arrow. 292,604 North Dakota row 4 total cases column 2. Right arrow. 383,964 North Dakota row 4 cases per 1 million.
2: And what we heard there was a pitch that's relative to the other pitches in the column, so we can tell that North Dakota has a higher number of cases per 1 million than the other rows. Now I'm going to press enter,
1: alert maps,
2: and that jumped me to the center of North Dakota and switched the statistic on the map to cases per 1 million. Now I'm going to use my arrow keys to move around the map, 50 kilometers each arrow press, and I'm going to use a technique called weaving to explore the border of North Dakota.
1: Right arrow, North Dakota, 383,964 cases per 1 million. Right arrow, North Dakota. Right arrow, Minnesota. 322,284 cases. Down arrow, Minnesota. Left arrow, down arrow. South Dakota, 319,779 cases per. Left arrow, South Dakota. Up, left, down, left, up, left, down, left, up, left, down, left arrow. Montana, 312,280 cases. Up, right, up, left, up, right, up arrow. Empty space. Right arrow, empty, down, right, up, right, down, right, up, down, right, up, down, right, arrow, up, right, down, arrow, left, arrow, down, right, down, left, arrow, down, arrow, south.
2: And what we got there was the shape, orientation, and size of North Dakota, and the distance, direction, orientation, and general layout of all the features bordering North Dakota. We also learned that Minnesota has the highest number of cases per 1 million bordering North Dakota, but North Dakota has the highest number of cases per 1 million out of all the features we explored.
0: Definitely takes a little bit of getting used to understand how to go and trace around these objects, but this type of map is really useful for understanding weather information, where wildfires are, temperature information, air quality, and understanding what gerrymandering is, and live election results, which is what we did this last year for the U.S. presidential 2024 election. Audium also shows different types of spatial diagrams, such as anatomical, meteorological, circuit board diagrams. Audium also allows blind people to independently draw and create their own shapes and digital diagrams. We have performed over 13 academic studies on over 150 blind and 40 sighted participants. And in our most recent evaluation, we compared the spatial knowledge understanding that people had after viewing a table, an audio map, and a visual map. And we found that tables communicate no spatial information. But there was no statistically significant difference between a visual map and an audio map. These results are extremely promising, and we're continuing to do research in this area. There are two major areas that Audium can contribute to around increasing independence in the blind society. First is with employment. Audium can allow blind people to independently perform tasks in over 1,000 professions in STEM specifically, such as epidemiology, oceanography, meteorology, cartography, and architecture. We do have a few blind people in these professions, but it's only one or two, and they will tell you that having access to be able to view and create digital diagrams is really important for their profession. The second is in allowing blind people to independently participate in civic engagement projects. In my city of Atlanta, Georgia, we have a transit authority that recently published a complete redesign of the bus routes around Atlanta. And they asked for public comment for that bus route redesign. Being someone who uses public transit for independent navigation, I decided I'd give my feedback. So I logged onto the website, went to the survey, and the very first item on that survey was a map that was completely blank. And every single question on that survey required the use of that map. So this meant that I was unable to provide my feedback. This happens all around the world. Blind people are unable to participate and give their voice to the civic institutions on civic projects that impact them the most. And this is what Audium can help with. When I've spoken to institutions about making their maps and diagrams accessible, they say, "You're the first person to have ever asked us about making these accessible, so it must not be important." When I ask how many people they would need to hear from in order to make it important, they say, "One." Other than you. So, our vision is that all digital maps and spatial diagrams are usable to everyone, but we can't do this alone. We need your help. I want everyone to pull out your phone, plug in your headphones, and visit this link, audium.net/email. That's audio, M as in map, .net/email. And that will pull up a contact form with the top digital map tool providers and their contact information and draft emails and a number of institutions that provide digital maps to the public. And I want you to send an email to an institution that resonates with you the most. If you have another institution or have a digital map or spatial diagram that you would like to use, our contact information is the second option on that contact form, so send us that information about that diagram or institution and we will help you make that usable. Digital map and spatial diagram accessibility is where audio description was in the 1970s, but we have one massive advantage. The Americans with Disabilities Act Title II regulations are going into effect next year, and this requires all digital content be made accessible, including maps and diagrams. So I would like everyone to join me in demanding that all public maps, digital maps, and spatial diagrams be made usable because it's your right. Thank you.
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4: Sometimes we can solve problems where we live. Two photos appear on the page. Photo 1, the caption, "Members of the Kansas City Chapter, Missouri. Mayor Quentin Lucas can be seen in the back of the room. President Garcia can be seen standing in front of the room toward the left." Photo 2, the caption, "Leaders of the Kansas City Chapter and the NFB of Missouri. Back row, Jeff Giffen, Chapter Treasurer, and Gene Fleeman, past NFB of Missouri Board Member. Middle row, Daniel Garcia, Chapter President. Beverly Fulton, Chapter Board Member. Sheila Wright, NFB of Missouri President. Front row, Ben Blagg, Chapter Secretary. Linda Cocovizzo, Chapter Second Vice President. Sarita Khan, Chapter Board Member." Much of the work of the National Federation of the Blind happens at the national and state levels. However, we ought to remember that many important issues, such as transportation, can be dealt with at the local level. During the November 2019 meeting of the National Federation of the Blind, Kansas City Chapter, we discussed a proposal by the City Council to move toward a zero-fare bus system. We felt that this could affect the transportation we rely on, and we decided as a chapter to have a city official come to talk to us about it. The recently elected mayor of Kansas City, Quentin Lucas, graciously agreed to attend our January 18, 2020 meeting. The mayor gave us 30 minutes of his busy schedule, during which he outlined his accomplishments since he took office on August 1, 2019. He also assured our members that bus fares are a tiny fraction of the Kansas City Area Transportation Authority budget, and that the money lost by not charging fares could easily be found in the city budget.
5: Letting the world know that blindness is not the characteristic that holds us back. We're NFBRN, the National Federation of the Blind Radio Network.
4: National Association of Guide Dog Users reports, by Raul Gallegos. There's a photo on the page, the caption, "Raul Gallegos." From the editor, Raul is the president of the National Association of Guide Dog Users, a division of the National Federation of the Blind. Here is his report after convention. 1. NAGDU continues to promote informed choice when it comes to guide dog users choosing a guide dog training program. What may be a deal breaker for one might be the best thing ever for someone else. 2. NAGDU submitted 3 resolutions for this year's convention. The first one was concerning asking the guide dog training programs to make all materials accessible and available prior to a handler's committing to their program, to establish transparent due process when executing the contract, and to allow for third-party arbitration in case of appeals. The second one was concerning asking the International Guide Dog Federation to include blind people in its accreditation process, to make the accreditation rules public, and to allow the blind guide dog handler to have a say in how a training program gets its accreditation. The third one is concerning the Department of Transportation and the new ruling of the Air Carrier Access Act, where we want it to retract the filling out of travel forms. We want it to change the law so that a guide dog user isn't faced with the choice of rescheduling their flight if someone, not qualified to make the decision regarding the size of the dog, says the dog will not fit. We want to ensure that other businesses don't start asking guide dog handlers to fill out forms just to enter into their businesses. 3. NAGDU is promoting the use of its public events calendar. This is a subscription calendar of events that will give you updates about all NAGDU and Guide Dog User State Affiliate Division events taking place across the country. The calendar subscription has gotten enough notice that several other affiliates, not all of them related to guide dog users, have reached out to NAGDU to find out how to set up their own calendar for their own chapter or division.
5: Proudly raising expectations. Because low expectations create obstacles between blind people and our dreams. NFBRN, the National Federation of the Blind Radio Network.

Thank you, Mrs. Riccobono. My name is Wesley Hillman. I am the president of the Central Arkansas chapter of the National Federation of the Blind, and I was blessed with receiving a Kenneth Jernigan scholarship this year to attend the National Convention in New Orleans, and it was a wonderful experience and an honor to be able to receive one of those scholarships.

There are so many wonderful things that I can talk about attending my first NFB convention. I even gave a speech to my Toastmasters group about it. However, there are some highlights that stand out to me. First of all, being able to visit New Orleans for the first time, especially getting to visit one of the greatest museums that I've ever attended, especially with today's day being September 2nd, marking the end of World War II. Visiting the World War II Museum in New Orleans was a major highlight of my trip to convention, and I'm very thankful that the Louisiana affiliate worked with them to get tour guides and accommodations set up for any of us who wanted to visit the museum while in New Orleans. And another highlight to me was meeting so many people from all the other affiliates, some who I have met online, also getting to meet people who some of my friends know. For example, my friend Brittany, up in the Northern New Jersey chapter of the NFB, I met her chapter president, Rick Fox, and his wife. And that was a real honor. And meeting the Michigan affiliate president, Robert Parsons, was amazing as well. Man, I could go on and on talking about all the different people I've met at convention.

Yes, sir, I would be honored to, Anil. My adventure so far with the NFB has definitely been very different than Julie's. And I do want to say thank you to all of those who have paved the way for myself and the younger generation of individuals getting involved in the Federation. But my time, I always grew up hearing about the NFB and the Federation and all. However, I really did not consider really getting involved in the NFB until just a few years ago. It was right after I finished my term serving on the board for the Alumni Association for the Arkansas School for the Blind. And I was trying to figure out something else to get involved in. And I kept seeing all these posts from friends of mine about the NFB. And so I reached out to some of them, such as Kyle and Cindy Kuiper, and they helped me out with getting involved in the Central Arkansas chapter. And I joined up with the NFB at the end of 2022. And I have attended the 2023 all the way through this year's state conventions here in Arkansas. And like I told the group whenever I gave my State of the Chapter address this past state convention that we had in Bentonville, Arkansas, back in the spring, if you would have told me I would be the chapter, the Central Arkansas chapter, even just a year ago, I would have thought, whoa, I couldn't really see that happening. However, that's just what the Lord has me, God has placed me in, being responsible for. And, I'm very thankful to be in that position. And I'm very thankful for the team that I have to work with in my chapter with individuals like Cindy Scott Houseman and others. Yes, they have just absolutely the Heart of Texas chapter they just started. Well, the thing is, Anil, is that I was very fortunate to grow up in a family with other blind individuals, and I was encouraged throughout my life, even before getting involved in the Federation, to not let blindness stop me from living the life that I wanted. And so, whenever I joined up with the Federation, just since I've been a part of it, it has really sharpened my motivation to get out here and to live the life that I want to live. And I've done so much since being involved in the Federation. I've been traveling. I've gone to DC a couple of times. I have gone rappelling, and it has been really neat to be able to do advocacy work. I have met with some of the representatives from Congress on blindness issues and visited the White House. So I've been doing all I can. My first Comic-Con went to that year.

Thank you. It's been a great confidence booster, and I'm very thankful to have people surrounding me who encourage me and who are positive influences on my life. Well, all the great food I had in New Orleans was wonderful. And the Independence Market and Exhibit Hall was really neat too. I was very impressed with all the vendors that we had and being able to help out in the Independence Market. That was really neat getting to see all. Yes. Wow, that's awesome.

I thought it was a very good parable. I thought it was really a great way, just the whole speech in general and playing off of the elephant idea. I thought it was really neat, especially when you consider how with different people, when you go and look at an elephant and all, of course, you're going to feel different parts of it, how large a animal the elephant is. And especially like if the people are not working together, I mean, that can really, give everybody a different perspective.

I would have to piggyback off of what Julie said. I mean, everything just, it really shows, and especially being a volunteer at the Clinton Presidential Center and following, just listening to some of President Clinton's speeches and all, it remind, President Rick Abono's speech reminded me of some of those, and just with the elephants and all, with everybody coming together. We really do accomplish more when we all come together. Whatever differences we have, no matter what our gender is, no matter what our political affiliations are, sexual orientation, religious views, whatever it is, we can all accomplish so much if we just come together and, we work together. We can come up with some great solutions to solve many problems that we face as blind people. And it really shows with the legislation we're trying to get through Congress.

Yes, ma'am. I tell my group all of the time. And sorry, I'm outside about to get on paratransit. That's why you hear the stuff in the background. But I do want to say that I tell my group all the time, I could not do what I do without all of your help. None of us can do what we do without each other's help. It takes a village.

Yeah, I have never had the honor of visiting Colorado, but I look forward to visiting one day and touring the center. I have toured the Louisiana Center years ago, but I'd love to go back and see the place. We actually have one of our people from here in Arkansas attending, so very happy about that. Thank you.

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1: There's a photograph here of a man in coat and tie walking toward us along a city street. He extends a long white cane. The caption reads, Tom Lai, skills plus confidence equals success. Reader's note, Lai is spelled L-E-Y. 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Tom Lai was a 1987 National Federation of the Blind scholarship winner. Here is what he has to say about his progression from frightened high school senior, rapidly becoming blind, to confident high school math teacher. I grew up as a sighted kid and always wanted to be a football player. At least I wanted this career until I was 10 or so. Due to diabetes, I started to become blind during my last year of high school. It took about 10 months to go from having 20/20 vision to being totally blind. During that year, I went through many of the experiences other people have who are losing their sight. My grades started going down, and I made a trip to the college I had chosen in order to learn my way around the campus while I still had some sight. At that time, I didn't know about the National Federation of the Blind. Therefore, I did a lot of suffering. I was falling downstairs, and I couldn't read room numbers. I didn't know that blind persons have alternative ways of solving such problems. I had wanted to be an electrical engineer. When I went blind, my father looked in a reference book, where he found a list of jobs the book's author presumed a blind person could do. Among the jobs was electrical engineering. I had been blind for only a few months, and I didn't know any blind people. I thought I was very lucky that I could continue in my chosen career. After high school, I got some training in the skills of blindness. In Arkansas, I was taught how to use a very short cane and learned to read Braille. And then I came back to Louisiana and enrolled in college. I really enjoyed my coursework at Louisiana Tech, and I was doing rather well. But I didn't have enough of the skills of blindness, so I was having to study twice as much as the other students. For that reason, I had no social life. I knew how to use a cane, but I had no confidence. I simply went from my dorm to my classes and hoped I would never wander down the wrong path. At that point, I thought I was very fortunate to have a sister attending the same school. She would take me to the cafeteria and make sure I got my food and found a table. Little did I know at that time that blind persons were efficiently doing all these tasks and many more. I was very lucky because my university is in the town of Ruston. At about that time, the Federation's Louisiana Center for the Blind was opening. Joanne Wilson, director of the center, found me and took me to a state convention of the National Federation of the Blind of Louisiana. At that convention, I saw a lot of normal blind people. If you took away their blindness and the alternative techniques they used, you'd consider them just average folks. These blind people were doing things that normal people do. When I was with them, I knew that they had something I wanted. At that point, I decided that I needed the special training which I had not been offered previously. At about that same time, I began realizing that maybe engineering was not what I really wanted to do. I was looking at the engineering jobs my classmates were getting, and I noticed that they lacked the human interaction I wanted. I had always enjoyed teaching, doing tutoring when I was in high school. The idea struck me that I would like to be a teacher. But I have never heard of a high school math teacher who was blind. I thought it was out of the question. I wanted to be just like the high school math teachers I had had, and I didn't want to teach at a school for the blind. There's nothing wrong with teaching at a blind school, but I wanted to be right in the mainstream. At first, I didn't think I could really do the job. I figured that I could do some of the tasks, but not all, and I didn't think anyone would hire me. I started at the Louisiana Center for the Blind in 1988. I had attended my first national convention in 1987, where I was a scholarship winner. I attended my first National Association of Blind Educators meeting that year. I went around and talked to blind educators. They were employed, so they told me how they accomplished their tasks. They gave me the confidence to believe that if they could teach, I could too. At the Louisiana Center, I acquired personal confidence, undoubtedly the most important characteristic of all. Until that time, I'd never had it. I had seen it in other blind people, and I knew that it might be mine, maybe in the future. But because I acquired confidence at that center, I knew that I could teach. I learned that my blindness is just another part of me, as is my height or my being right-handed. Blindness is no longer something which overwhelms me or predominates in my life. It is not the defining factor in my personality. I enrolled in the Department of Education at Louisiana Tech. There were no open complaints to my entering. However, the professors let it be known in subtle ways that they had doubts about my ability. I paid no attention to them. I worked my way through the courses and did just fine. Because I did not question my ability to become a math teacher, my confidence was projected to all my professors. As time went on, my professors decided that blindness was no big deal, for I was doing everything all the other students were doing. When my master teacher for student teaching learned that a blind student was assigned to him, he was convinced that it would not work. but I showed him that he was wrong. I completed my student teaching and was looking for a job. I was very happy when I got my resumes, just like all the other job seekers. But I can tell you all that I would not have gotten anywhere without my confidence, which came from the NFB and the members of the National Association of Blind Educators. My first year of teaching was challenging, exciting, interesting, and fun. There were a lot of sleepless nights and hard work. Grades and papers must be turned in on time. If grades are due today, no teacher can expect to get extra time. The skills I use in the classroom are basic. My equipment consists of a slate and stylus, a tape recorder, and masking tape. I put the tape on the boards for writing in straight lines. When it came to putting up a graph, I made a grid using my tape and my cane to ensure I made the line straight. I have a computer at home for keeping grades and making tests. I have the duties of a full-time teacher, including chaperoning the prom. I work selling popcorn at the basketball games and fix the broken popcorn machine, too. I'm comfortable doing all this, and I know that this is all part of teaching. I received all the skills that helped me get my job from the National Federation of the Blind. I'm excited to be in this organization. Recently, I had a chance to talk to a physics teacher who has been teaching a long time but who will be starting his first year as a blind teacher next fall. We all help each other. Together, we can demonstrate that given training and opportunity, blind people can compete successfully in all areas of education.
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1: Hello, everyone. This is David Dino Taris, and I'm here with my friend and colleague,
2: Anil Lewis.
1: And
2: we're just two blind dads.
1: Just two blind dads sharing advice and trying to help other people. This is the Blind Parents Connection, and this is brought to you by the National Federation of the Blind with support from the Gibney Foundation.
2: Thank you, Gibney Foundation.
1: We're very grateful. Today, we're going to be talking about a really important topic, and Anil, things that...
2: They're all important.
1: Well, they are important, but this is really important.
2: Okay.
1: And something that people are always worrying about, and sometimes they're asking about, and sometimes they don't ask about, and which I think is even more dangerous, is how do blind parents watch their kids outside?
2: Ooh, and I can see that. How do blind parents watch? Yeah, I can see how people are really afraid of blind parents watching their kids. And that's really kind of foundational as to some of the discrimination that we face. A lot of people superimpose that sight is essential for us to be good parents, especially in an outside environment. I can understand why people would think that. But we're going to dispel a lot of the misconceptions and answer a lot of the questions as to how blind parents can do that safely and successfully.
1: Keeping track of your children outside, it's something that I know a lot of blind parents want to know, some expecting parents want to know, and even some professionals are out there who, you know, are wondering that question. So we've got some great ideas and some strategies, and we're excited to bring them to you.
2: Let's start with the fact that people need to understand that some of the stuff we're going to share here is not just specific to blind parents, and I think that's going to be helpful for people to understand that the tools and strategies we use are probably tools and strategies that every parent would want to use. But let's start with that first problem that every parent has when you're talking about letting your child go out into the world, sometimes alone, that fear or that worry about, you know, the unexpected or unanticipated. And I think Lakeisha starts us off by talking about that in a way that gets everybody to understand it.
3: Playing outside was something that I was worried about because I've never, being a mom, I never had to take a kid outside to play. And so it was a lot of, I got a lot of advice from veteran moms and dads to help me and my boyfriend figure out how to safely have our son play, because we want him to go outside and play. We just want him to be safe about doing it. And so far it's been really good. We all had to get used to the backpack leash, including my son. It was something different, but it's working out great, and he loves outside. He never wants to go inside, so I guess we're doing a good job with that.
2: Again, that's one of those things that I think every parent is concerned about, that worry about your kids outside and making sure that they're going to be safe, because the world outside is much more unpredictable than inside your home.
1: It's real easy or easier to, you know, stay home with your kids, but certainly it's a big world out there, and we need to help them to be comfortable and to be outside and to learn and to grow and to get along with other people. Mm-hmm. And, you know, Lakeisha talked about, you know, being nervous.
2: Yeah.
1: And you know, Anil, like my dad would say, it's okay to get butterflies in your stomach, you've just got to talk yourself into allowing them to fly into formation.
2: Well, there you go. I guess that's a new version on herding the cats. I've never seen butterflies fly in formation, but there you go. We can't, you know, really just ignore the fact that, you know, concerns that people have around blind people being parents, especially in the outside environment, are legitimate in those instances where individuals don't really have the skills, you know, to parent non-visually. And I think the statement from Louise really puts things in perspective with respect to the value of sight and parenting and some alternatives you can use when sight is not really your best option.
1: It's a great point. Let's give that a listen.
3: At the beginning of my parenting, I had a little more vision than I have now. And I tried to use that remaining vision to watch this little girl. And I pretty soon found that that wasn't quite cutting it. She was getting faster, and I just had to look at what tools would there be available to me to be able to monitor her better. And I saw that other parents had bells on their children's school on their shoes.
4: Yep.
3: And so I experimented with a few ways to put them on. I used zip ties. I used pacifier clips and belt bracelets and things like that. I tried some different ways.
4: Sure.
3: And I used all of them at different times. And as I did that, I found that the non-visual techniques were really working out for me. Even though I had that bit of remaining vision, it was a turning point for me in learning to be a better parent. And I found I was able to keep track of her much better as she got faster.
1: Anil, I love the term that Louise used, and it was a turning point.
2: Mm-hmm.
1: And we've all had turning points. I know as an individual growing up with retinitis pigmentosa and wanting to, you know, hang on and utilize as much vision as I could, and that's fine. But then you get to a point where you say, this isn't the most efficient way for me to successfully manage or handle this task or responsibility. And so we all have these turning points. How are we gonna successfully handle this?
2: Yeah, I think her statement is very powerful simply because, you know, society wants to make us think that sight is necessary and essential. And if she would have just, you know, acquiesced and continued to try to use sight to be a good parent, she never would have learned those non-visual skills to be a good parent. And the extension of that is once you acquire those non-visual skills, then you can parent like any other parent. I mean, we may be overemphasizing this, but it's really true. And I think this next clip from Micah demonstrates how, in context, it really is just that simple.
5: Generally, infants are pretty loud, right? Like they're just not quiet beings. And so that's helpful in and of itself. And a lot of times infants, especially if they're your own, this may be a little different for babysitters, but if they're your own infants, they like you still and they want to be around you. So they're not usually too far away. So those two things are helpful.
2: Yeah. And that only works, of course, if your kids like you. So hopefully one of the keys that you want to do as a parent, blind or otherwise, is that you want your kids to like you. Again, we don't want to oversimplify this as though blindness is inconsequential. There are some alternative skills that are necessary and beneficial for blind parents to learn in order to successfully be good blind parents. And one of the things that we saw in a lot of the interviews that you conducted, David, were the use of bells.
1: I know we used bells with all three of our kids. And, I remember when my son was around two, he started figuring out ways to try to get those bells off his shoes. The bells helped everyone, Anil. We lived in a three-level house. There was a little basement that was the playroom, and then the first floor and the bedrooms were upstairs. And even when I wasn't home, my wife would still have the shoes on our kids, and she would know where they are, and she would always know what they were doing, and always know. So bells would just help sighted and blind alike. So it's just I love the thought, access equals success. It helps everyone access information where our kids are. And Melissa Riccobono, she and her husband Mark are great fans of bells, and how she shares how they've used those to help keep track of their kids in all different settings.
6: When they were little, we were huge fans of bells on their shoes. And we went to playgrounds and things, and we had parents and grandparents saying, oh my gosh, what a great idea that is. You don't have to be line of sight, but you can still tell where your child is. Maybe I need to get bells for my child.
4: Yep.
2: Yep, as she stated, she highlights how it's not just the tool that blind guys use to be good parents. Let's hear what Stacy says about bells.
7: So when our children are too young to respond reliably, we do put bells on their shoes. We have found that the best way to secure them is to buy little bells from a craft store, and then we secure them to their shoes or the belt loops in their pants with what are called snap swivels from a fishing bait and tackle shop. My husband loves to fish, and if you go to just a bait and tackle shop, it's really inexpensive and really easy to buy snap swivels, and you can just attach them to the bells. And the great thing about this is you can easily attach and detach the bells whenever you want, but your child won't have the fine motor skills to do it. So your child can't take off the bells accidentally, but you can anytime you need to.
2: good information as well. And we have another example of how bells were used from Patty.
4: Well, I think one of the biggest ones is keeping track of your children before they're old enough to answer, because you want to know where they yeah. are. So we used fishing line and bells, like a little, almost like yep. a jingle bell you'd use maybe on a Christmas tree. We bought a bunch of them. And yep. we sewed them to their shoes, and they were taught to leave their shoes on if they were, you know, around Mom in particular, and mostly around Dad. But he's a little bit less strict about it than I was. And that let me know where they were, and it also let me know when they were in trouble, because if they were in trouble, they would go hide and not make any noise,
8: That's
4: or they'd take
8: right.
4: their shoes off, just like any other kid. You know, you don't see them for a while. You might want to go check on them.
1: And Neil, isn't it really interesting? There's high tech and there's low tech, and there's different ways to attach bells to shoes with snap swivels or fishing line. But at the end of the day, they both talk about the importance of when their child's able to communicate. And that's really, you know, something that I always, you know, stressed with my kids. And when I called their name, I never wanted a what. I always wanted a yes, Dad. I always wanted a yes, Dad, so I knew that they were engaged.
2: Yeah, I think that the key part of what Patty's talking about here is she keeps things in perspective. You know, we're not advocating that bells be used until these young people become young adults, but it's an age appropriate. And I think that when she says when they're young enough, you know, so they're unable to answer, it really is a nice tool, you know, until you can get them to recognize that they have a responsibility to be responsive when you call. So I love the way she put that in perspective here. And again, just like many of the examples that we're sharing, it's all about the evolution of that relationship between you and your child, where you learn more about them and they learn more about you and learn the expectations and meet those expectations. And I think the next clip from Lisa Maria shows yet another way that bells are being used.
9: I've used bells with my kids, these really cool, well, I like them. They're the strap of bells that can go on an ankle or a wrist, and I purchased
8: right.
9: them through Lakeshore and in the music section. And all of my kids have worn them.
1: Very cool.
2: Yeah, it's kind of cute. Lisa Maria has multiple kids, too, and using the bell intervention. I think this next clip from Louise shows a piece that maybe Lisa Maria could have benefited from. She has different sounds for each of her kids.
1: That's right. Let's listen.
10: My oldest two are 2 years apart exactly, and I had a very fast three-year-old and a getting mobile one-year-old, and at a certain point I had different size bells on each of them to try and keep track of them.
1: I hope they make nice music together when they're playing in Neil.
2: That would be cute.

0: something that can make noise. So, like, we have a set of Velcro bells that you can Velcro around their shoe or their ankle or around the belt buckle, a belt loop in the back of their pants, so they are less inclined to pull it off. So that is an effective way, especially in very noisy areas. Also, when they're really little, you just end up staying closer to them. So you play on the monkey bars with them. You climb in the climbing structure with them, which is a great way to bond with them anyway. It also has the advantage of you learning, okay, are they going to be the type of child that is a runner? Or what kinds of things do they enjoy doing? What are their patterns of behavior? Which, when they're your own child, you're going to know that.
1: See there, I love the way she lays out that, you know, bells are really good, especially for pre-verbal. But then it's up to the parent to start developing that relationship with their child by playing with them, actively engaging with them, and getting to know what type of child their child is. And then employing those strategies that are going to allow you to make sure that they're safe in those outdoor environments. So it's really good kind of spectrum around getting used to and comfortable with interacting with your child outdoors.
2: Anil, and I just continued to hear the message being reinforced that trust and freedom and communication are just so important. And Briley continues, as you know, her kids get older, you know, the ability to give them just a little more autonomy. It's really interesting. She's a really amazing mom. Let's give that piece a listen.
0: If, you know, I'm sitting on a bench, because now that he's older, I do try to give him a little bit more of autonomy in those places. And what kids really want is independence. And so I've found that he realizes that, okay, mommy's trusting me to do this. So he doesn't really push that much. I recognize that some kids will and other kids won't, and so everyone's going to have different challenges. But for us, that has worked really well because he enjoys that. He enjoys being able to make his own friends and try new things. And he knows that if he pushes it too much, that freedom will be taken from him. So that has worked well for us.
1: Again, another example of just pure parenting. You're setting a structure for your child to operate within, and just being children, they're always going to push their boundaries. You want them to hopefully do that so that you can learn, you know, so they can learn from you as they grow up what's right, what's wrong. And so setting those particular boundaries are important.
2: Anil, it's communication, right? Communication, coordination, collaboration, those C's. And our next clip is Hilda Nino Hernandez. And she is, she's from Texas, and she talks just a lot about the importance of, you know, how she communicates with her daughter inside and outside.
3: We have a very big backyard. It's not that big, but to us it's huge. We have a trampoline, and Haley loves to go outside, but we're always communicating. I guess that's something we like to do. It's always, what are you doing? That's, I guess, one of the first things she learned how to say, because I'm always asking her, Haley, what are you doing? We like going to playgrounds around town. There is one close by that is enclosed and has many sensory activities. So that's what we enjoy doing.
1: I agree. Communication is important. And in doing that as a skill to keep track of your kids, you're actually helping their communication skill set. So another peripheral benefit to being a blind parent. So all of you out the side of parents out there, take note of all these tools and strategies you're using to be good parents, and you can become better parents too. I also noticed that in your interview clips that there was another strategy that was used outside of bells that a lot of the blind parents kind of talked about.
2: Absolutely, Anil. And it's not something that was around when I had little tiny kids, but the theme of backpack leashes kept coming up. And it's just a good way for parents to, you know, a fun way for parents to keep track of kids. And, you know, kids love backpacks too. So let's give that a listen.
4: Austin was a very curious kid. He was the kid that ran a lot and, you know, those types of things. So we actually used a child leash for him. It was a monkey backpack, and
5: right,
4: the tail of the monkey was
5: the
4: leash.
5: Was the leash.
4: he loved it. He would, you know, it was his ooh, ah. I think we had another name for it at some point. I don't remember what it was now. But, you know, he it was fine. That was just how, and we put it on him, started putting it on him when he was crawling.

0: falling. Not a lot, but just so he kind of got that feeling of, okay, yep. This sometimes is going to be on my back, and mom or dad's going to be following behind me. But it was great because it gave him a little bit more freedom to run ahead, but yet he was safe.
1: So, and again, you know, we have to be very careful not to get our listeners to think that all of these tools are necessary and essential. These are just different tools and strategies that parents can choose to use or not to use in order to make sure that they can be responsible parents to their children.
2: We've tried the backpack with a leash, and that sort of works for my kids and me, not in every situation. And, you know, as they get older, it does get easier. And right now, you know, our oldest doesn't wear them. He's almost 8. And so, you know, he's really good at making sure he, and right now our 4-year-old is kind of transitioning out of the belt himself. Mm-hmm. Yeah. Yeah.
3: So, Anil, like you were saying, some people like to use bells and some people like to use leashes. And Dr. Eddie Bell, he really shares what I believe is probably the oldest strategy for staying connected with your children.
4: We didn't do one of those kid leashes so much, but what we did do, and I think is an important thing to do, is you teach children from very, very young to you know, mind their parents and, you know, to hold your hand. My youngest daughter is now 15 years old, and wherever we're walking, she always insists on holding my hand. And it's not because she's guiding me or protecting me, but from the time she could walk, we've held her hand when we're walking out in public, and so it's so ingrained in her that she doesn't like to walk anywhere with us if she's not holding on to one of our hands. It's just, you know, so when they were little at the park or at the beach or anywhere else, it was hold my hand. And they understood if you don't hold my hand, then I'm going to pick you up or we're not going to go, because I'm not going to let you run around in a parking lot or somewhere where you can get hurt. So you're going to hold my hand. And
1: yep, I agree with you. One of the oldest techniques and probably still one of the most loving techniques of making sure your child doesn't, you know, run around, as Eddie says.
3: And then, Anil, we move to Patty Chang, and she talks about using bells and then the importance of just communicating with your kids as they get older.
5: They didn't get the bells off until they consistently answered me if I was calling for them. And they had a spear of how far they could go, which I think is probably smaller than most people use. I probably let them go every 30 or 40 feet, you know, far enough so you could hear them.
6: Right.
5: But not far enough so that you'd lose track of where your kid was.
1: And my strategy as a parent was fairly similar. My son Amari knew not to go beyond line of sight, meaning not my sight, but if he couldn't see me, he knew he was not in the place that he was supposed to be.
3: Uh-huh.
1: And, you know, growing up, I taught him that when I called his name, it wasn't just a matter of just answering. He had to come to where I am, you know. So I remember one day we were out at a park with a friend of mine. She sighted, and her daughter, Anita, also sighted. And the kids went off playing somewhere, and Amari, following the rules that were set for him, you know, when we realized that they'd been gone for a while, I said, Amari. And he came to me, and Karen's looking around for her daughter, saying, I don't see Anita. I don't see her. Where is she? Anita. And she kept calling nothing. I said, Amari, do you know where Anita is? He said, yes. I said, will you go get her? And he went and got her and brought her back. And she's like, well, why can't Anita do that? Well, it's all about the parenting. You know, we set those expectations for the kids. We show them the rules and the boundaries in which they're supposed to operate, and we hold them accountable to do so. So it was interesting that she thought that it had been beneficial if she was implementing the same strategies that I, as a blind parent, was using for my son.
3: Train them up, right?
1: Yeah, yeah.
3: And Anil, then Stacey Cervanka, she also reinforces the importance of communicating and having consequences if her kids don't.
7: Once your kid is, you know, maybe about the age of 3 or 4, depending on your child, Greg and I tend to have a more free-range style of parenting. And we have really ingrained in our kids that when we call their name, they need to answer. If we're at the park and I say, Leo, he knows he needs to answer. And sometimes he may not hear, and I may need to call his name like 1 or 2 more times. But as long as when he hears his name, he answers, I know that he's fine. If he does not answer, then we're leaving the park because he's not being safe, and we can't stay at the park if he's not safe. So we kind of frame it at a very young age. We taught him that when we call you or when we tell you you need to come to us, you need to do that. And that was hard. That was a really hard thing to get him to do. It took time, but it was worth it.
1: Yeah, and that's important to understand parenting. It's not simple. It takes something that takes practice and consistency. But sometimes it can be fun. I'll always remember when Mark and Melissa Riccobono's daughter Ariana was younger, one of the little call and response they had for her to make sure she was okay, they would just say, Ariana, and she'd just reply, I'm right here. So it was really cute to see that back and forth as she was growing older.
3: Coming up with little games or strategies just to make it fun, and it's not a disciplinary matter, or it's not a restriction. It's just a way that everyone knows where everyone is, and that's safe and fun. Mm-hmm. And you know, in our next clip, Eddie Bell, you know, he talks just about the importance of just checking in. And this isn't a blindness technique. This is a technique that every parent and their child can use.
4: And I think as they got older and as they started going to the beach and stuff, one of the things my wife really taught them was check in. You know, if we're at a kid's birthday party and all the kids are running around and going up the jumpies and the slides and all that, you know, every 10 minutes or so, come and, you know, just let me know you're okay. Let me know you're not hurt. So, you know, if it's been 20 minutes and you haven't heard from your kid, then you better go looking for them and find out, make sure they're okay. So it was really cute because when they were little, you know, they understood that, and so they'd be running and jumping and playing around, and they would just come run over and like slap their hands on our thighs, like I'm here, and then they'd run off again, you know. But it was just that checking in with each other, kind of let them know they were there.
3: Anil, I remember one day we were at the pool and my kids were, I don't know, 8, 6, and 4. And we were outside playing, and my wife, that was the deal. Just come in and check in with us every few minutes so we know where you are. And so David was 8 years old, and he didn't come around for 25 minutes or so. Mm-hmm. And I started getting a little nervous, and then finally he came over, and I said, David, I said, you know, you were supposed to come over a little sooner. He said, Dad, I was very busy playing. So playing is busy work. And
1: he growed up just like me.
3: Right?
1: That's your son being you, David.
3: Oh, goodness.
1: I'm very busy.
3: Very busy.
1: Good. And, you know, so far we've talked about having environments where your kids are out there and you're out there with them. But one of the scariest things I remember is when I started letting my son go to play over his friend's house. Ooh. Without my supervision. So leaving that door and having that door closed is just an anxiety that I can still feel even reflecting on it now. And Micah shares a little bit of her story about her kids going to play over someone else's house.
6: Right now, he's at a point where he can go to his friends' houses in the neighborhood. He's got a couple of friends, and we know where their houses are. We've walked those routes. You know, I know exactly where they are, so he's got some freedom to go there. He can, you know, ride his bike and say, hey, Mom, I'm going to be here, and I know where he's going to be or where he better be, or, you know, or there will be some consequences. So that's where we're at with him.
3: Consequences, right, Anil?
1: Absolutely. Absolutely. I love what she says. He better be there.
3: He better be. Sometimes some of the parents really made me scared. You know, oh, yes, I'll sit up straight, and you better be where you're supposed to be.
1: Yeah. Yeah. The extension of that, though, okay, it's one thing going over to a friend's house, and I remember that, and I would always have Amari to call once he got there to make sure he made it okay, and to call me when he was getting ready to leave and come back to monitor them. But once your children get to the age of driving, that's a whole different space.
3: Oh, it is. I remember telling my son, now you remember speed thrills and kills, right? And then Adele Moville, he talks about, you know, when his son was just learning to drive and maybe wasn't being truthful with dad.
8: My kids really realized that sometimes they could get away with a lot of things with me. For instance, our son was learning to drive, and that was a challenge in itself because he was 15, 16, and, you know, I thought, oh, that's a blessing that he can drive, because where we were, there was no transportation, no public transportation. Well, it was also, along with the blessing, it was also a challenge. because sometimes he would say, I need to go do something, and he'd end up going further than he was supposed to.
9: Mm-hmm.
8: One morning, I remember I was getting ready to go to school, and I told my younger son, I said, tell me how many miles a truck has on it. Because my oldest son was going to stay home that day. I remember what was going on. So in the evening, we come back, and I checked the mileage on it. And I said, Adrian, where did you go today? Oh, nowhere. I said, well, how about did you move the truck? Well, he says, I did drive it around the tree a little bit, around the driveway here, practicing. And I said, 15 miles worth?
9: It's a lot of circles.
8: Yeah, a lot of circles. And he said, well, Dad, I really went. And he told me where he had been then.
1: Busted.
3: Try to pull a fast one on your old dad.
1: You gotta love it, though. You know, the kids are gonna test the boundaries. You have to be a smart parent. You can't just be sitting there like a bump on a log. Those kids, man, that. I love it.
3: You know, but Delmo, he must have been a Ronald Reagan fan. He was a trust but verify.
1: There you go.
3: He trusted his son, but he verified.
1: Yeah,
3: and
1: I hope that the younger brother didn't get outed. I hope the older brother didn't find out that it was a co-conspirator.
3: Some retaliation.
1: Yeah, exactly.
3: It'd be a bad scene. Bad scene.
1: But you know that's you have to be a smart parent. Some parents strive for other. Solutions to keep up with their kids, whether they're reasonable or unreasonable, we'll let you decide. Here's Hilda talking about a suggestion that her husband was trying to put into place.
10: The key is the communication between the parent and the child. I guess the child needs to always get used to reporting to the parent where they're at. Obviously, we try to help ourselves by putting bills on the child. And my husband is very high-tech, so he's looking for a device that might have some GPS location on her, but I told him not to spend so much money on that right now because she's going to throw it somewhere. So I use more low-tech items like the bells or just communicating with her.
1: Yeah, and again, the key of that communication, and I think that getting the kids to understand why you're doing it is probably the most important strategy to use, because once they understand it, then it's not a matter of them being rebellious. They're doing it because they recognize that it's to their benefit and for their safety.
3: And Lisa Maria Martinez, I think, does a real good job of explaining that to us.
11: From day one, with all three of my children, whether they understand it or not, I always tell my kids that safety is important. With my oldest kid, he was an extremely articulate, bright child and understood quite a lot very young. And I started telling him, hey, Eric, you know, mommy puts these bells on your ankles so I can hear you when you're walking around. And from day one, whenever we go out and about, whether it's with mom who can't see or dad who can see or anybody else, if someone says, hey, Eric, where are you? He needs to respond. And that's the rule for all three of our children. And if they don't respond, the consequence is, for instance, if we're at the park, we go home. And for the most part, the kids understand how very important it is to let mom or any adult know that, you know, where they are. And for me, and my partner who can see, I didn't want the children to treat me differently or act differently with mom because she's blind. So it's the rule with any adult, you know, you say, here I am, whenever someone calls your name. And even our baby girl, who's two, is getting pretty good at you know, making a noise when you call out her name. So we just really stress communication and consequences, and we just stress the safety of it with our kids.
1: There you go. Communication, consequences, and safety. Three important factors not related to blindness, and the skills that are used, the tools that are used to make this happen are not specifically non-visual. They're just really just core to being a parent.
3: Anil, and, you know, our kids are a little older than Lisa Maria's kids or Hilda's children, but communication, it really is the key. And my wife, who is just an amazing mom, she would say to this day to our son who was 20 and to our daughter who was 18 and to our other daughter who's 15, no matter where you are, no matter what the situation is, no matter what's going on, you could call me. You could call me and let me know what's going on. And, Anil, I think Adelmo just does an amazing job of just sharing a key, you know, parent philosophy that I think you'll really enjoy.
8: I believe that communications, Dave, with your children is so important, and being open and being able to talk about situations. When a child does something wrong, you know, that you can explain to them why that behavior was inappropriate to the point where they can feel comfortable that they can come back to you if they do something wrong.
1: Very well said. I think that we as parents need to make sure that to the best of our ability, we create a relationship with our children that allow them to communicate with us. Not only the good things and not only in those responsive times that we've discussed through this episode, but in those times when they have potentially done something wrong. If we don't create an environment where they're comfortable enough to reach out to us when they've done something wrong, we can't teach them how to do it right. I think this episode, more so than any of the others we've done so far, really speak to the core of what we say around being a blind parent. It's really primarily about being a parent and all of the worries that we face and the tools we use to make sure that the kids are safe in whatever environment they're operating in, and that they grow up to be responsible adults. It's really just core. Now, we do have some special ways that we may handle some different tasks, some different skills or tools that we use, but essentially it still stems from that core desire, well, commitment of love to your kids, and that core desire to be the best parent that we can be.
3: Helping them recognize that they can come to us and to respond to us and to be respectful to us and other adults who call on them. So it's really, being a blind parent is just being a parent and learning the skills and strategies and techniques. And I think that our guest today just did a great job of reinforcing that blind parents can really be successful in tracking their sons and daughters everywhere they go.
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13: The Nature of Independence by Kenneth Jernigan. There is a photo on the page, the caption, Kenneth Jernigan at the 1993 Annual Convention. From the editor, given the number of articles the Monitor has run lately about the issue of independence, it seemed appropriate to look back at this address delivered to the Annual Convention of the National Federation of the Blind, held in Dallas, Texas, in 1993. Never has there been such a cogent argument differentiating the tools and techniques to achieve independence from the attitudes and behaviors that express true independence. Here is what Dr. Jernigan said to the spellbound audience who responded enthusiastically to his remarks.
14: Shortly after last year's convention, I received a number of letters from students at the Louisiana Center for the Blind. It was clear that the letters were written as the result of discussions held at the center, and that, although the apparent topic was independent mobility, the real issue was independence in general and how blind persons should live and behave. I want to share those letters with you, then tell you how I answered them, and finally say a few things about what I think independence really is. The letters are all dated July 23, 1992. Here's a composite of them. Dear Dr. Jernigan, I am a sophomore in high school. Right now, I'm in a teenage program at the Louisiana Center for the Blind, sponsoring. It is the STEP program. That means summer training and employment project. We're allowed to get jobs and make money as well as have classes. A few weeks ago, I attended the National Convention. I really enjoyed all your speeches and everything. People noticed that you and Mr. Maurer walked sighted guide sometimes. I interrupt to call to your attention here the almost code word use of the term sighted guide. Not walking with a sighted guide or walking with a sighted person or holding the arm of a sighted person, but walking sighted guide. This makes it clear that the concept of sighted guide has been the topic of considerable conversation. But back to the letter. And we thought you all would never walk sighted guide because you all are so highly involved in the NFB. I never thought sighted guide was okay until then. So why did you all use sighted guide? I know there are many reasons why this might be. We discussed this in one of our talk times and came up with one reason this might be. We know that you all have to be at meetings all the time, and it would be faster if you would use sighted guide. I interrupt again to say two things. One, the Louisiana Center for the Blind is doing a splendid job, and that's not why I'm bringing this matter up. And second, I want to call your attention to the use in the following sentences of the depersonalized it. Now, back to the letter. I'm sure you don't use it so much that you lose your cane travel skills. I am not trying to say this is wrong. I was just wondering why you do this. Someone brought up that if we, as the people being trained at the moment, were caught using sighted guide, they would fuss at us. And I realize that you are not the one in training, so it is not wrong. We couldn't use sighted guide because we might want to use it more than the cane if we use too much of it. Yours truly. Here's a second letter. During this past convention in North Carolina, some of us noticed that you did not walk with a cane. I do not understand this at all. I can understand that you have to be in many places in a short amount of time at the conventions, and that might be the reason you went sighted guide. But I also know that when you came for a tour of the center, you also went sighted guide. We do not understand this. We all have our own theories as to why you went sighted guide, but we want to get the correct answer straight from the horse's mouth. Your fellow Federationist. Now that's a very clear-cut letter. And incidentally, I'm pleased to be called the right end of the horse. I am not always that fortunate. Here is the last of the three letters. Dear Dr. Jernigan, this year I came to Charlotte to attend my third national convention of the NFB. I am currently a student at the Louisiana Center for the Blind in the STEP program for blind teenagers. This program stresses cane use, braille literacy, employment readiness, and self-confidence based on achievement. While at the convention, I heard from a friend that you were never actually seen using your cane. I discussed this with a group of friends, and it was decided that you most likely had many places to go and had to get to them quickly. This made sense, and the question seemed settled. Then one of the group remembered you using Sighted Guide during a tour you took of the center while passing through Ruston on the way to the Dallas Convention in 1990. This was such a hectic situation, and the question was no longer settled, because the only alternative travel techniques anybody noticed you using was Sighted Guide. I do not mean this letter to imply any disrespect toward you, the Federation, or its many achievements. If the Federation had not pushed so hard for independence for the blind, I would have no grounds on which to write this letter. It is because of my own personal convictions about independence that I ask why the figurehead of the NFB is not himself using the alternative techniques that his student Joanne Wilson has been teaching for nearly 10 years in Ruston. I would prefer to end the letter on a positive note. I realize that you are responsible for the training I am currently receiving, and I am grateful for it. I am not implying that you have no cane skills, because I do not honestly know. Okay, now as I say, these are very clear-cut matters. These are straightforward letters, seriously written. They raise fundamental questions, questions that deserve a reasoned answer. Here is the expanded substance, which means I added to it, of what I wrote. I wrote in a hurry when I started, wanted to get the letters off before they left that program, and I thought about it some, and I wrote an expanded version. Here it is. Baltimore, Maryland, July 29, 1992. Under date of July 23rd, 1992, the three of you wrote to ask me why I didn't travel alone with a cane during the National Convention in Charlotte, and why, on a visit to the Louisiana Center in 1990, I took a sighted person's arm instead of walking alone with a cane. I appreciate your letters and will tell you why I do what I do. In the first place, let us assume that I didn't have any cane travel skills at all. This might be comparable to the situation of a parent who had no education but dreamed of an education for his or her child. That parent might preach the value of education and might work to send the child to high school and then to college. The parent might, though personally uneducated, feel tremendous satisfaction at the learning and accomplishments which his or her effort had made possible. In such circumstances, what attitude should the child have toward the parent? The child might be critical of the parent for his or her poor grammar and lack of education, and might even be ashamed to associate with the parent. Or the child might feel gratitude for the sacrifice and the work that had made the education possible. This is not an apt analogy, since I have perfectly good cane skills, but it has elements of truth about it. When I was a child, there were no orientation centers or mobility training. The only canes available were the short, heavy wooden type. And we youngsters associated carrying a cane with begging, shuffling along, and being helpless. It wasn't until I finished college and had taught for 4 years in Tennessee that I first carried a cane. It was made of wood and had a crook handle. I might also say that it was longer than most of those in vogue at the time, 40 inches. I started using it in 1953, just before going to California to work at the newly established State Orientation Center for the Blind. The center had been in operation for only a few months and had enrolled only 4 or 5 students by the time of my arrival. In those days, the California Center was using 42-inch aluminum canes. They were a tremendous improvement over the 40-inch wooden cane that I'd been carrying, and I immediately adopted the new model. Even so, it seemed that something better was needed. I worked with the person who had been employed as the travel teacher, and we experimented with different techniques and canes. In the mid-1950s, the solid fiberglass cane was developed. It was first made by a blind man in Kansas, but we at the California Center popularized it and brought it into general use. We also worked to improve the tip, the one we still use with some variation. Our students received intensive training, those with any sight using blindfolds, or as we called them, sleep shades, and our students and graduates were identifiable in any group of blind persons because of their competence and their ease in travel. Since they had enjoyed the benefit of our study and experimentation, as well as intensive instruction and the time to practice, many of them probably became better travelers than I. And I felt pride and satisfaction in the fact we were advancing on the road to freedom and independence. In 1958, I went to Iowa as director of the State Commission for the Blind. And I carried with me the experience and the knowledge I'd acquired in California, plus a 48-inch fiberglass cane and a head full of new ideas and hopes for the future. I hired a young sighted man who had no experience at all with blindness and spent several days giving him preliminary instruction in mobility using blind techniques. First, I had him follow me all over Des Moines, watching me use the cane while crossing streets and going to various places. Then he put on sleep shades, and I worked with him to learn basic skills. Next, I sent him to California for 3 or 4 weeks to gain further experience and to compare what I had taught him with what the California Center was doing. Finally, he came back to Des Moines, and I spent several more weeks working with him until, though sighted, he could, under blindfold, go anywhere he wanted safely and comfortably using a cane. During all of that time, I worked with him on attitudes. For unless one believes that he or she is capable of independence as a blind person, independence in travel, as in other areas, is not truly achievable. This travel instructor's name, by the way, is Jim Witte, and he developed into one of the best I've ever known. Iowa students rapidly became the envy of the nation. You could single them out in any group because of their bearing, their confidence, and their skill in travel. As had been the case in California, some of them undoubtedly traveled better than I, and I felt a deep sense of fulfillment in the fact. Joanne Wilson, the director of your own Louisiana Center, was one of those students, and I am sure she has told you how it was at the Iowa Center, how students were treated, what was expected of them, the relationship between staff and students, and our dreams for the future, and how we set about accomplishing those dreams. Arlene Hill, one of your teachers, was also an Iowa student. Both Joanne and Arlene are living examples of what we taught and how it worked. So are President Maurer, Mrs. Maurer, Peggy Pender, Ramona Walhoff, Jim Gashel, Jim Omvig, and at least 50 others in this audience. It was in Iowa that we developed the hollow fiberglass cane. It was an improvement over the solid cane, lighter and more flexible. We also gradually began to use longer and longer canes. They enabled us to walk faster without diminishing either safety or grace. As I've already told you, I started with a 40-inch wooden cane. Then I went to 42-inch aluminum, and after that to solid fiberglass, then to hollow fiberglass, and 3 or 4 years ago, to hollow carbon fiber. As to length, I went from 40 to 42 inches, then to 45, 48, 49, 51, 53, 55, and 57. At present, I usually use a 59-inch cane. It seems about right to me for my height and my speed of travel. Will I ever use